0: I was still kind of going through a religious phase, and I started all these questions started to come up, and we're going, maybe we're messing with something we shouldn't. And so I let it go for a very long time. Still always interested in things, but it wasn't until I moved from Los Angeles here to New Jersey, back at the end of 99. And the first house I lived in was an old converted log cabin back from the 30s.
1: Okay.
0: There was a lake community there, and they had all these old cabins. People from New York City would come up in the summer, and then eventually they turned them into homes. So I was living in this one place, and all sorts of things started. I started hearing my name being called again. I would hear noises. I would see things out of the corner of my eye. So I had a video camera, and it was just a regular white light video camera. One night I'm sitting in the living room panning across, and all of a sudden I see this orb, I mean streak, go flying. It had a tail right across in front of me. So I pan the camera around and look, and across the room there was this rocking chair. And all of a sudden, I don't know what this thing was. I jokingly call it a flying sock
1: Okay.
0: because it was this whitish. It was like a tadpole, bulbous head, almost like a tail, came flying out from under the rocking chair and flew past me into the doorway into the kitchen. And I caught it all on video.
1: Wow.
0: That was my first real capture on video. Since then, I've caught a lot. I called a local paranormal group to come in and investigate. And I wound up joining them. I was hooked. I joined the group and was with them for a few years. And then, some of these groups, drama happens. The owners, I mean, the people who ran the group, one had cancer and passed away, and the group kind of fell apart. So I went and formed my own group, North Jersey Paranormal Research. And
1: Okay.
0: we, for about 10 years, we were doing investigations all over the state, not only private homes, but public locations. We've done a few famous places like Gettysburg or Rolling Hills up in New York State.
1: Oh, nice.
0: And we would catch some great stuff. But over time, and again, the ghost shows were coming out at this time, and we know how we feel about the ghost shows.
1: Absolutely, right? Do
0: I
1: we need to
0: was
1: mention it?
0: well, I'll mention one. I got roped into doing an episode of Paranormal State, and that was a cluster, you know what, of epic proportions. Production company was so corrupt, and they manipulated, faked some stuff. I mean, yeah, it was a bad experience.
1: That's sad.
0: But what started to bother me is going in, like all these other groups, going into a location, just trying to capture evidence.
1: Right.
0: It wasn't enough for me because what happens? We capture evidence, talk to the clients, let them know, okay, yeah, this is what we think is going on, blah, blah, blah, and then leave.
1: Yeah.
0: We didn't know how to cleanse a house or do
1: Right.
0: what we weren't helping anybody. And then this one case came up, and it was the most long-running case I've ever done. And it opened my eyes to things I had never considered before. And it was this case here in a town up on a hill here in New Jersey, not far from here. And it was two houses, not one, but two, across the street from each other
1: Okay.
0: in this old town. And the houses were built around the 1920s.
1: Okay.
0: They had so much activity going between the two houses, and the homeowners, the two women, their husbands didn't want to believe it, but they were experiencing it. And they kind of formed a little support group with themselves talking because they were all experiencing things, seeing apparitions, seeing shadows, hearing voices, seeing all sorts of things, feeling real press of energy. So we did multiple investigations over time because they let us come in, they liked us. And everything started to make sense in terms of we recognized we weren't dealing with a ghost. We weren't dealing with a traditional haunting. Now, that area back at the turn of the 20th century, there was a big fire. It used to be farmland, and there was farmhouse nearby, and it burned down the whole town. People Wow. died. At first, that's what we thought. Maybe it was people who died in the nearby farmhouse, and they were haunting it.
1: Right.
0: It didn't make sense, though. We were getting, I got an EVP. Actually, two of our investigators captured the same EVP on different devices.
1: Really?
0: It was a different language, and it sounded Native American. Now, around here, there was heavy Lenny Lenape influence in okay. community. The one house, they found, supposedly when they were building it in the 20s, they found burials. When they were putting together the foundation.
1: Human beings.
0: Human.
1: Okay, okay.
0: Native Americans.
1: Okay.
0: And supposedly at the time, the Natural History Museum came in, took everything, left, you know. Well, the only good thing that came out of that Paranormal State show is because of that story, they brought in a ground-penetrating radar team.
1: Expensive.
0: And they scanned the entire backyard. And even though they fucked it up in the episode, we got to see, I still have the original images from the radar.
1: Wow.
0: And I talked to the radar operator. In the backyard, there is a big circle under the ground, maybe 3 feet under the soil. Big, perfect circle. And at one end, there looks like a point. It's facing north. The opposite end, there's like a fan. You know what I'm getting at here?
1: Yeah, yeah. Okay.
0: Like an arrow, even though you didn't see anything in the middle.
1: Okay.
0: Around this structure, there are these five white blobs that they called areas of interest.
1: Hmm.
0: So I asked the radar operator, I go, what do you mean areas of interest? He goes, those are burials. Okay. There's bodies still buried in that backyard.
1: Okay.
0: Unfortunately, the client for that house was so afraid of everything and so nervous, she didn't want anything to dig it up.
1: Right.
0: She was afraid of making things worse. So we still have no idea what's there.
1: Understandable. So do you think that that large structure under the ground was a compass or stone, or do we think it was maybe metallic in nature? Do we have any idea?
0: I think it's more than likely stone, rocks placed around. I would equate it to like a medicine wheel. You
1: okay.
0: see Native American medicine wheels.
1: Sure.
0: And the point in the fan is unusual. I've never seen a medicine wheel with look like an arrow going through it before.
1: Yeah.
0: So that was interesting. Now, the other house across the street was really fascinating because that house was backed up against the woods, and then that would go down to a cliff to go down to the town below.
1: Okay.
0: And several times they kept seeing dark shadows standing in the woods looking at the house.
1: Oh.
0: Shadow people.
1: Yeah.
0: One seemed to have a top hat,
1: hmm.
0: which is, you know, a common occurrence. And the different types of experiences, lots of EVPs. We captured in the master bedroom, we caught a partial apparition. It looked like a head. The camera operator, he moved his camera. He was focused on one end of the room, and as he started to move it across the other end of the room, this blobbish head, it looked like a hairline and no face,
1: okay.
0: came into view, and then it acted like it realized, oh, crap, they can see me, and it went whoosh, scooted right out of the way. And another time the homeowner called me one morning, absolutely freaking out. She goes, I've got to tell you something. You're going to think I'm crazy. You're not going to believe me. And I kept having to coax her. Tell me, I'll judge for myself. She was so afraid. And finally she said that she woke up in the middle of the night And across the room where her dresser was, she could see what looked like this white, misty figure standing by her dresser.
1: Okay.
0: She looked at it for a minute, and then she said she must have exhaled or, you know, made a noise or whatever. This thing turned around and looked at her. And she said, Melissa, I'm not kidding. This looked like a fucking alien.
1: Wow. Okay.
0: Now, and then it vanished. She said it had the big eyes, everything. And that's when I first started to get the notion that we weren't dealing with ghosts. We were dealing with something else. The shadow figures in the woods. And I started doing a lot more research on what I call elementals. Elemental types of entities that aren't ghosts. They're not exactly spirits. They are kind of in between our world and another dimension, I believe. They come flit in and out. And through the research and talking to other investigators like Irene over in the UK, you know, where they deal with all the old fairy lore. All the old fairy lore, and you know, Middle East is djinns, and then Sweden, it's Norway, it's trolls. You know, that everybody has tales of different types of creatures that can appear and disappear. Hell, even Bigfoot has those qualities if you talk to some witnesses.
1: Oh, absolutely.
0: These things, I feel, are just outside of our reality. That's kind of why I named my podcast Transdimensional Realities, because it's kind of beyond transcending what we think of as our reality. If you look at, I always equate it to the light spectrum.
1: Okay.
0: You know, the electromagnetic spectrum goes like this,
1: right?
0: Wide, but yet visible light is only like this. We can see this,
1: right?
0: Yet we have infrared and ultraviolet on either side that we now have instruments that can pick up, but we can only see this frequency.
1: Right, right.
0: So that's what I think we're dealing with. We're dealing with beings that live outside of what we consider our normal three-dimensional reality.
1: Yeah, absolutely. Absolutely.
0: They can still interact with us. And again, we investigated for years before both clients eventually sold their houses and moved. They had to get out of there. And let me tell you, all these years later, I wish I could go back and talk to the people who own the houses now.
1: Right.
0: But there's an ethical problem there, because you don't want to come up to somebody, maybe they're having an activity, maybe not, and say, yeah, is your house haunted? Are you experiencing stuff? And
1: right, right.
0: Then they might be upset that nobody warned them when they bought the house, and that can turn into a whole, yeah.
1: No, exactly. Look up, knock on the door and say, do you know that you know, you're living on top of the pet cemetery, right? I mean, wow, that just blows my mind. So what was the defining moment for you, or the one experience that made you realize that, hey, you know what? This is real. I'm not insane. I'm not seeing things. This is actually happening. What was that one moment where it just kind of popped?
0: It's hard to say, because I've had so many experiences. I've audibly heard voices. I heard one time I was investigating a house where their cat had died.
1: Mm-hmm.
0: And all night long, I kept hearing a cat meowing, and I caught it on audio and video.
1: Wow.
0: And there's no cat in the house. I would sense things. My body, let me preface this. I think all of our bodies can sense when the energy changes, when there's something comes in the room and is throwing off an energy. My body starts acting like a little anxiety attack. My heart palpitates a bit.
1: Sure.
0: I feel that little bit of fight or flight hit me. I walked into one of my very first investigations with that first team out on Long Island. And whatever was there did not like me. And I walked in the house and I started feeling it. Then we went upstairs and the feeling became so overwhelming. It's the only time I've ever done this, because I was inexperienced at the time.
1: Right.
0: I had to leave the house.
1: Okay.
0: And I had to go outside, leaving the other investigators in there. Once I got outside, It went away. So then I went back in the house. It came right back, but I was prepared for it this time. So I wasn't going to let it get to me. Whatever was there, I was convinced was trying to push me out of the house. Didn't like me there.
1: Okay.
0: I've had a second case that did the exact same thing. Actually, 2 blocks away from a house that I had bought and lived in for a while. This whole area in this town, this county in North Jersey where I lived, was known to have a lot of activity. And this one house we were in, they were experiencing a lot of activity, and I felt the exact same thing.
1: Wow.
0: And the one investigator who went with me, we were doing a preliminary, looking around, talking to the clients. He was by himself downstairs in the basement, and he got hit by an electric shock. It just went through his whole body.
1: Wow.
0: And we went outside when we were done to talk by our cars. And you know that damn thing followed us outside in the driveway, and it was still trying to get us to get out of there.
1: Really?
0: And when we drove away, it went away. And then sure enough, of course, we go back and do the full investigation. Nothing. It hid. Coward.
1: Yeah, right.
0: But it was around this time, this is when I started to realize that there are these places that are hot spots. There are hot spots that have this natural nature entities, I mean, whatever you want to think of them as, that whether there's ley lines that goes through those areas, portals, something that makes an area special that attracts all sorts of different type of high strangeness activity. I'll throw out a perfect example. Skinwalker Ranch.
1: Right.
0: Insane high activity there. I don't know if you ever heard of the Stardust Ranch down in Arizona.
1: Yeah.
0: Outside of Phoenix. Okay. Mm-hmm. I used to know the owner.
1: Okay.
0: I used to know the owner. I had an open invitation to go investigate. I never got a chance, and unfortunately he passed away. And somebody, I'm using air quotes here, somebody who nobody knows who it was bought the property.
1: Okay.
0: I think we know who. So there are these spots like that. Then I did an investigation. I was in Colorado for a year, about 10 years ago. And outside of Colorado Springs, going up Manitou Springs, going up past Pikes Peak, there's a natural cave system that's open to the public for tours. It's called Cave of the Winds.
1: Okay.
0: Now, these caves, there's the front part is open mainly to the public, but there's a back part that they'll do lantern tours. It's deep within the mountain. You're like a few hundred feet under the top of the ground, maybe 100 feet of solid rock out to the side of the mountain. And so we got permission to investigate. We mostly focused back there. It's sterile. There's no animals. There's no insects. It's all limestone. Nothing can live in this cave.
1: Okay.
0: I started filming and seeing in the rock face, all of a sudden these pinpoints of light would appear and then disappear. And then in another spot, it would appear and disappear in front of my eyes and on camera. And I'd look, there's no bugs. There's no crystals. Limestone, there's no crystals in the rock, and these lights would appear. We heard growling. We got an EVP of a voice, very scary voice, saying, "Get out." And I even brought in a spirit box to do a session, because what's great about it is it scans radio frequencies. Well, we're so deep underground, it's not going to catch anything.
1: Yeah, right, exactly.
0: We got old-timey music started to come through at one point. Now, we heard that the guy who originally found the cave back in the 30s turned it into like a tourist thing. He used to have bands in there and whatnot.
1: Okay.
0: Yeah, he had a bunch of weird things. But here's the thing. Nobody ever died in that cave.
1: Okay.
0: The Native Americans never went in it. If they might have, like, were at the front entrance, but nobody was in the back. Nobody ever went back there. It took a lot to get back there. So it's I started to question, if nobody died here, why are we getting all this activity?
1: Right.
0: Why is this is there paranormal activity going on here? Intelligent paranormal activity. I mean, we got these strange mists and orbs, and I mean, it was a hell of a night. And it really put me solidly on this path, thinking about elemental types of spirits. I even investigated a gold mine when I was out there, and I got activity. Now, in gold mines, there's accidents, people do die in
1: Sure,
0: them.
1: absolutely.
0: But if you look at the history of, like, let's say the Welsh miners who came over from the UK to the US miners, what's the one thing that they always talked about? The
1: Yeah,
0: Tommyknockers.
1: exactly, right?
0: Things that would mess with the equipment, things that would, maybe be helpful, maybe be mischievous. But what were they? They're not ghosts of people. There's something. And it just really intrigued me. And that's where most of my research ever since has been focused, on that type of activity.
1: Gotcha. So when you talk about transdimensional realities, do you believe that these are alternate dimensions that we run along the same parallel timeline? Or do you believe that there are just other places that maybe mimic our reality? For example, Stephen Hawking had, told Higgs and Bo Higgs boson, not to create the particle. They claimed it would destroy our reality. So they ignored it, obviously, and created it and the CERN and the particle accelerator. So opening up a tear or a rift into another dimension, do you believe that these places, as you call them, hotspots, where there aren't any trauma, there's no death, so maybe not the traditional spirits that we understand it, but do you believe that those are places where either the veil is thinner or perhaps a thinning between different realities? Does that make sense?
0: It makes sense, and the short answer is, I don't know. Everything's a theory because don't have ways of proving it.
1: Right.
0: But I'm going off of my experiences, other witnesses' experiences of what they've seen and heard, how they'll see something and it disappears. I'm really fascinated about all the tales, recent tales coming out of the Appalachia region.
1: Right.
0: And the rules for living in Appalachia are pretty funny. Not putting it down, I'm just saying it's like they are really scared of what's there, and they warn everybody.
1: Sure.
0: It's the same type of phenomena. It's creatures, it's things that appear and disappear. Now, are they able to cloak themselves, vibrating at a different frequency that our eyes can't see? Are they able to flit in and out of our reality? I don't know. It's a possibility. It's possible that there are hot spots on Earth that just are more charged. And let's face it, the Appalachian Mountains are the oldest mountain range on Earth.
1: Right.
0: And they stretch from the Americas all the way up and down into Scotland.
1: Right.
0: So it's a long mountain range that, erosion over time, but still. So I don't know. It's fascinating to think about. There's also times when we have to think about time. Time, linear time, is an illusion. It doesn't exist. They talk about that in string theory. And the theory is that all time is happening now, at once. Everything's happening right now. Everything that ever has happened, ever will happen, it's happening now. Our brains can only perceive things from beginning, middle, to end
1: Right.
0: in a straight line. So I'm going to give you a good example. My friend Irene, who is a very, very powerful psychic medium, probably the best I've ever seen.
1: Okay.
0: And she's had experiences since childhood. And one story she tells that I like to repeat, because it really made me think, is she and her husband were looking at buying a house in London. And they were walking through the house, and she decided to go upstairs and check things out. She goes into the house. She goes upstairs. She opens the door, walks in one of the bedrooms, and standing in front of her is this woman in like Edwardian period servant's clothing.
1: Okay.
0: They both look at each other, their eyes lock, their jaws drop in shock. The woman disappears. Now, traditional paranormal researchers, ghost hunters would say, oh, well, you know, that's the spirit of someone who died. They don't know they've died and they're still going about their daily duties, blah, blah, blah, blah, blah. And I think, you know, that's a bunch of shit.
1: Right.
0: What makes more sense to me is that both she and that woman each saw a ghost. They saw two living, breathing human beings happen to see each other for a brief moment. The conditions were right that they were able to see each other through whatever that terror rip in time was.
1: Okay.
0: And so there was no ghost. It just, that's just what happened. You know, she's seen spirits all of her life. She's seen, you know, she's always sees things. But this is one of the few times where something reacted like that to her. And we've discussed it at length. And, you know, again, we believe that there's a lot of things having to do with time.
1: Sure.
0: That might also be a possible explanation for some of these other things that we've been experiencing in investigations. It could be a time factor involved. Things kind of flitting in and out of time, out of our reality. It's mind-bending when you think about it. If you think about it too hard, your head starts to hurt.
1: Sure, sure. So, so if we encounter something that we believe is a spirit and maybe misdiagnosed as a spirit, and it moves an object or it appears to us, but then later on it just doesn't appear again, we think maybe, well, it doesn't have enough energy, or it's storing up energy to reappear, or, you know, it's deciding not to interact. So am I right in saying it's possible, or your theory is that it's possible that the time, the place, and the circumstances just aren't lined up for us to be able to visually see that or perceive it?
0: That makes sense to me. Yes.
1: Okay.
0: And that's not saying that there aren't ghosts,
1: sure,
0: of people who have died and are in haunting a place. I believe, right, that happens.
1: Sure.
0: We're dealing with multiple types of phenomenon depending on the situation.
1: Right.
0: So yeah, you could have, here's a perfect example, Gettysburg. Okay, so many people have experiences in Gettysburg.
1: Sure.
0: Gettysburg's three and a half hours away from me. I've been there. I've investigated there at night. I've caught great EVPs. I got an EVP once. I was sitting on a little round top, and I got an EVP and called me son of a bitch. He said, hey, son of a bitch. I was like, okay. Another time I was there with my brother, who was a Civil War reenactor.
1: Okay.
0: So when we went there together, he was dressed in his Union uniform. We went out to the old cavalry field where Custer and Jeb Stuart had a cavalry battle. That was mostly a standstill, although Custer mostly won that. And not a lot of people go out there because it's not attached to the main battlefield. You got to drive a couple miles out to go to it.
1: Okay.
0: But we were there, and my brother decided to do a little taunting and provoking because he's in his Union uniform, and he was throwing out insults, period insults, saying like, Jeb Stuart is a coward. Well, I was recording on audio, and when I played it back, the second he said that, there was a person screaming in the woods.
1: Oh, wow.
0: Was it a scream? Was it a rebel yell? Was it a scream? I don't know, but it seemed to respond to his insult.
1: Okay.
0: So, but people also talk about seeing ghosts of troops walking across pickets the field, the for Pickett's Charge.
1: Sure.
0: Or a Devil's Den or on Little Round Top. There's a famous story on Little Round Top of a couple of reenactors who were up there at dusk, I believe. And this other reenactor came up to them and said, "Here, boys, you're going to need these," and handed them some live rounds for their muskets.
1: Okay.
0: Which is a big no-no in the park.
1: Right.
0: And they're going, "What?" They turned and the guy was gone.
1: Whoa.
0: And they physically had these things.
1: That is incredible.
0: That's not a ghost.
1: No.
0: That's a time slip, in my opinion.
1: Interesting.
0: Yeah. And when we were talking, when you were on my show, we were talking about the whole quarters thing.
1: Yeah, yeah.
0: Materializing and dropping in. So something physical is teleporting from somewhere else and coming through.
1: Right.
0: Is it coming through another dimension? Or is it disappearing in one place? And where does it go in the meantime? And then materializes somewhere else, like dropping right in the middle of us. Standing
1: exactly.
0: In the kitchen.
1: Exactly.
0: You mentioned quarters as well, too.
1: I did, yeah. Very bizarre. But it makes sense. It makes more sense than a ghost put it in his pocket and you can't see the quarter. It makes more sense that, you know, there is a rift or a tear in the fabric of time and space. So that's interesting. So I think that, you know, as I said before, I think some of these things get misdiagnosed. But do you think these, let's say entities or these other people from another time or another place, do you think that they understand us, or do you think that we are just noise to them, or do they see us possibly as the ghosts? Is that a two-way thing?
0: I believe it all depends on the circumstances and who or what you're dealing with. The woman that Irene saw in that bedroom, to me, was a person. And there was a little time slip there where they could see each other. But sometimes there are these other creatures or entities, the shadow people, people report seeing coming in their room. Going back to the story of in the house, the client called me and said that this thing turned around and looked like an alien.
1: Right.
0: I've heard that before. People who are dealing with these elemental types of entities, things that seem to be under the ground, they kind of look like gray aliens.
1: Yeah.
0: Now, are you dealing with aliens or are you dealing with something interdimensional? Something that comes through? And then there are stories like out of Appalachia. Yeah, you've heard of the Rake, you know, this white humanoid thin, looks like Gollum, no hair.
1: Sure.
0: You know, that people see and comes through. I mean, what is it? I mean, one minute's there, the next minute it's gone. People who hear footsteps walking all around them in the woods, nobody is there. It's hard to say exactly what it could be. Is it dangerous? Is it threatening? Most people get scared and get out of there.
1: Sure.
0: And then again, you have all the national parks have such a high rate of missing persons. You know, there's David Pilates' series of books, Missing 411, where people are walking along, maybe in a line, and the person behind them, they see him, and then they turn around, that person's gone, never to be seen again.
1: Right, right.
0: What happened? They get snatched into another dimension? Who knows?
1: Interesting. So the Pine Barrens, the Jersey Devil, that's right in your neck of the woods. You know, there's another example of a creature or a folklore that seems to have basis, and they all do, in reality. It would be great if every state just made up their own, you know, creature, like the state flower. Well, what's your state cryptid? What's your state creature? You know, but it's rather interesting, though. And people end up missing in the Pine Barrens all the time, you know, and it's not just Tony Soprano taking them up there, right? It's got to be, you know, it's got to be something else.
0: Well, the Pine Barrens are in South Jersey, which I'm in North Jersey, so it's a few hours away from me. I've never really went down there and did any investigations. to look into any of this other types of phenomena. I will give you my thoughts on the Jersey Devil.
1: Sure.
0: Crap.
1: Really?
0: The Jersey Devil, no.
1: Okay.
0: Folklore, but I'll tell you what it's based on.
1: Yeah.
0: There is a particular South American bat that is huge. It has a horse head on it. When it stands, I've seen pictures of people holding these things, and it's a real bat. I've looked it up. I just forget the name of it right now. It's the spitting image of the Jersey Devil, what everybody says they see the Jersey Devil. What are the chances that either someone had one and let it go down there, kind of like they let boa constrictors out down in the Florida Everglades and they're thriving?
1: Mm-hmm.
0: Or, you know, maybe there was a colony or some of them there at one time. But no one's had a real legitimate sighting of a Jersey Devil in years. No pictures of one.
1: Right.
0: Nothing that looks legitimate.
1: Right.
0: So I don't believe the Jersey Devil exists. That's not to say that the Pine Barrens don't have their own type of activity going on down there.
1: Right, right.
0: Now, we also have our own Bigfoot here in Jersey.
1: Is that it's right?
0: I've seen a couple of times in Northwest Jersey, where I used to live. They called him Big Red Eye. And he would show up about every 20 years. One would show up and there'd be howling in the woods. Something was getting into people's trash cans, which they swear wasn't a bear. And
1: right.
0: I've had bears get into my trash cans plenty of times.
1: Sure.
0: Even Finding Bigfoot did an episode once up there. And they've been seen in other parts here in New Jersey. I interviewed a gentleman who back in the 70s, he and his family were living in this house with property, a little farm property in North Jersey, where in the 70s, for a whole summer, they were having a slew of Bigfoot activity, tracks, hearing screams and howls in the woods, seeing things on the edge of their property at night. And it only lasted the one summer.
1: Really?
0: So again,
1: one summer. Okay.
0: One summer. Did something migrate into the area? Because I've interviewed people who think Bigfoot is nothing but an undiscovered hominid,
1: mm-hmm.
0: primate.
1: Right.
0: I've interviewed people who have had all sorts of the weirdest paranormal experiences involving Bigfoots. There's a guy, Mike Patterson, out of Ontario, Canada. He has his own, he has a YouTube channel, Sasquatch Ontario.
1: Yeah.
0: For a number of years, I don't know if you're familiar with him.
1: I am, yeah.
0: Yeah, so those recordings that he has got of these things making sounds, talking, but he's had experiences where, like, they're in the cabin at night, and there's a camera sitting there, and then when they grab the camera, there's pictures on it that was never taken. And when they looked at them, it looks like outside in the day and you can see what looks like one of these creatures. Almost looks like it was taken through a screen on a window.
1: Okay.
0: Because it's not perfect. They're out there walking and all of a sudden footsteps will appear right next to them and nothing is there.
1: Wow.
0: This one Bigfoot likes marbles and will like toss marbles in between them.
1: Okay.
0: To let them know it's there, kind of like our quarters.
1: Huh. Interesting.
0: Yeah. So everybody's perspective is a little different. Areas have ongoing activity. Sometimes they're seasonal. Sometimes they come and go. I don't know.
1: Well, we're going to take a quick break. And when we come back, more with Melissa Wade.
2: First, he brought you The Unholy Silence. A true and terrifying account of one family's battle with the unexplained. Then came The Unholy Podcast, weekly journeys into the darkest corners of the paranormal. 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They are drawn from lived events. Doug's first-hand account of a sustained haunting, as documented in the book, The Unholy Silence. The book details the investigation, the psychological toll, and the impact on his family, offering a deeper look at what happens when paranormal events move beyond theory and into daily life. The Unholy Silence is available worldwide through Amazon in paperback, hardback, and ebook formats. For those who want the full account, the story begins there.
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1: All right, everybody, welcome back to the Unholy Podcast. As always, I'm your host, author and paranormal investigator, Doug Owen. We're talking with Melissa Lee, and she hosts Transdimensional Realities, a great podcast series. You should check it out on Paranormal UK Radio. So, Melissa, let me ask you this. And this is a personal, I love this. This is one of the great mysteries of the world, and there are so many theories. But Roanoke, right? Croatoan, carved into the tree. The settlers disappear. You know, their clothing still there on hangers. Their belongings not touched. No sign of blood. No bodies. What is your take? What is your thoughts?
2: Well, that's not the only one. There's ships at sea on the Bermuda Triangle. People find ships abandoned, and there's food on the table, and everything seems fine, just there's nobody there.
1: Right.
2: As far as the Virginia colony, I don't know. I think there's too much that could happen. If maybe they were attacked and they ran and left everything, I don't know. And who knows what Croatoan means. I thought I read something a little while back. They said they'd solve the mystery of it, which usually when they say they solved the mystery, no, they didn't.
1: Yeah. Yep. I hadn't heard that,
2: but yeah, because they're trying to debunk it.
1: Sure,
2: they debunk things all the time. It's like, yeah, no, it's baloney,
1: right?
2: It's like, it irritates me. This is a little off topic, but sure. Like the pyramids. Okay, the pyramids.
1: Sure,
2: there's so much about the pyramids that what we're being told is, you know, by mainstream archaeologists like Zahi Awad, are total BS. They were never tombs. There's the structures underneath the pyramids that they've recently found. I even got annoyed with Josh Gates from what's his show? Expedition Unknown. You know, I met Josh before. He's a nice guy. I watched him since the Destination Truth days.
1: Sure.
2: But one of the newer episodes he did was at the pyramids with Zahi Hawass, and they flat out said, oh yeah, this was a pharaoh's tomb. I just wanted to reach through the TV and strangle him. It's like, no, it wasn't. Because it's all this disinformation that comes out that tries to tell people, don't look over here. You know, this is perfectly normal.
1: Right, right.
2: There are things like giants in America. The mounds, especially in the Midwest. The mounds in Ohio, where they excavated giant bones back in the 30s, 40s. And who swoops in and takes all of them? The Smithsonian.
1: Of course.
2: Never to be seen and heard of again. They'll do hit pieces on these places to get people to stop talking about it and stop questioning. But there are places all over this planet that has phenomenon or evidence of past civilizations,
1: right,
2: far in advance of our own. Like I'm fascinated by in Peru, you have next to each other Pumapunku and Tiwanaku.
1: Okay.
2: And the megalithic blocks there that were cut with like laser precision.
1: Yes.
2: And they're magnetized. Put a compass in there, it'll spin.
1: Yeah.
2: At 14,000 feet above sea level.
1: Right.
2: Let me tell you something. Pikes Peak in Colorado is 14,000 feet. And I went up there and I got altitude sickness so bad, I was sick for a couple of days. Because of the lack of oxygen, you can't exert yourself. Who is building these big blocks and building these things at such a high elevation where if you're not acclimated to that environment, you're going to be hurting?
1: Sure. Absolutely. Wow, that's fascinating. So, you know, the information that travels to me we were always taught in school. These pyramids, giant tombs. It's interesting, you know, now that we, you know, the disinformation is fascinating, because here we are, paranormal investigators, and paranormal using the broad, you know, cryptids, you know, dimensions, everything, demonic, heaven, hell, whatever it is. We're looking for the truth. We're searching for answers. And sometimes, like children, we're being told a bedtime story that isn't necessarily true, but they have the truth, say, right? The truth, they have that. So do you believe that these organizations or the government is keeping these things from us because these things might be a source of power, intelligence, or something that could possibly threaten their very existence?
2: Well, it threatens the existence of those in power and control. You know, if people could think for themselves and see that there's more than what we're being told, yeah, we're going to turn on the government and corporations and everybody else who's been lying to us for so many years.
1: Sure.
2: I mean, history is written by the winners, and they tell you what they want you to hear.
1: Sure.
2: And most of our history is a fabrication. You know, things didn't happen the way they say that they happened.
1: Right.
2: And there's always different points of view as well. You know, there's the, well, like, I'm not going to get too deep into this formation of the Bible, you know, which didn't exist until 360, I think, AD. There was Rome who created Christianity. Rome created, it was a Roman religion.
1: Right.
2: And they put these books together, picked and chose what they wanted, and they called it, this is the word of God.
1: Sure.
2: So they had two councils, Council of Nicaea and Council of Constantinople, where all these bishops and everybody got together to argue what should be put in, what right. should they say.
1: Right.
2: And of course, what's in there right now controls us. You're going to go to hell. You don't listen to us or believe this. And I don't believe in hell.
1: Right.
2: You know, I believe everything's a learning experience, but that's a topic for another day.
1: Sure.
2: But I think there's so many wonderful things with our world, and well,
1: right.
2: You know, I believe everything's a learning experience, but that's a topic for another
1: day. Sure.
2: But I think there's so many wonderful things with our world.

0: occasions. I honestly can't say if they were drones or not. The not this last Christmas, but the Christmas before in 2024, remember we had that huge drone flap here in New Jersey? Literally, I sit right in the middle of it here. Okay. People were seeing them all over the place here. Now, the administration came out eventually after weeks and months saying, oh, we don't know what these are. Then they come out, oh, well, they were just hobbyist drones, which everybody saw right through that and said, no, it was bullshit. And then there were stories, many of them were military drones, these real big drones, supposedly looking for some nuclear material that maybe got away, or I don't know. But that doesn't explain the plasmoid things that people were seeing, the balls of light that were not a flying vehicle, were silent and would change shape or do whatever. But again, they say, yep, nothing to see here. Don't look here. And people still occasionally see those things around here. You know, it went on for a long time, but they shut it down and got everybody to believe it was nothing. And we move on from here.
1: Good old weather balloon story, right? Isn't that the truth? So, have you ever encountered something that didn't necessarily behave like a spirit or an entity as we know it? Something that behaved completely foreign?
0: I've never really had anything that was out of the ordinary like that. Most of my experiences are typical to what a lot of people experience. There are times when I'll feel that pressure in here. My body is telling me something is here. I did an investigation over a year ago at this one house in North Jersey. These realtors were flipping this old house and then they were going to sell it. Well, they called a couple of investigators in, myself included, to investigate because the workmen during the day during were experiencing things in the basement that was scaring the crap out of them. They were hearing footsteps walking around, things being moved around. And the weirdest one was one of the realtors was standing outside the house about 40, 50 feet away, and there was these bushes, and it was they have a huge property, huge acreage in the backyard. And while he's standing there, he's recording something on his phone. While he's recording, all of a sudden you start hearing this childlike laughter. And he didn't know what it was, so he followed it over to the bushes, and in the bushes was an old Elmo doll. And it was Elmo laughing. It was covered in mud. It was falling apart. It had been there for a long time. And he wasn't anywhere near it. If it was motion sensitive, A, what would have set it off? And B, I don't think they ever checked for batteries. But if there were batteries in there, they were long dead because it was obvious this thing was in there for a long time. I saw it myself. I went up to it. But it was so gross, I didn't want to touch it. I
1: Sure.
0: didn't
1: So
0: know what
1: this
0: it
1: is
0: was.
1: the Tickle Me Elmo doll, right? The one that is
0: Yeah.
1: famous. So, wow, that's incredible because yesterday I had recanted the story, and it's written about in my book, The Unholy Silence, is that my younger daughter, her Elmo doll, turned its head, spoke to her, told her to grab a butcher's knife and kill the family. Now, when she came and told this to me, her question was, Dad, do we even have a butcher's knife? I said, well, you're saying it wrong, but no, don't worry about that. Well, she took the doll. She says, well, I don't want this anymore. Take it away. It's scary. I said, honey, are you sure it's not a dream? You want to get rid of your doll? She said, yeah. So she took it outside and gave it to the Rottweiler, who was notorious for destroying toys. The dog never touched it. It stood there for a week, right on the patio. And eventually we did bag it up and throw it in the garbage can. But she was adamant that this thing spoke to her. So that's very interesting that you mentioned the Elmo doll. You know, it's very

0: Very interesting. It could be the same one.
1: Well, when we were there, though, here's what's funny. When I did the investigation, I brought one of my other investigators with me. Now, there was another investigator who I won't name, but he's somewhat famous and was on his own show for a while. And
0: Okay.
1: I personally thought he was too full of himself and kind of an ass. And I'm the only one who did any actually investigation.
0: Okay.
1: He was standing around all proud of himself. But we kept feeling this heavy energy out by the bushes where that Elmo doll was. Now, I put a trap camera up to see if I could catch anything, and I left it there for a week and caught a
0: Sure.
1: lot of wildlife, but nothing there. But you could just feel the heaviness. And when you're in the house down in the basement, you could feel that heaviness. And one of the more impressive pieces of evidence we caught down there is I had an infrared camera, a video camera set up on one side of the basement. It's a huge basement.
0: Right.
1: My investigator, Natalie, was on the other side of the basement. And there was this one point where she saw an orb with her eye and took a picture of it. And
0: Okay.
1: she caught it on video. Now, most people say, well, orbs are dust, you can't believe blah, blah,
0: Sure,
1: blah.
0: sure.
1: Well, not only did she see it with her naked eye, my camera, about 40 feet away, facing her, the opposite end of the room, caught that orb coming across and her taking the picture of it.
0: Wow.
1: So, two different points focusing on to see the size of it, where it was located. It was probably about this big. I mean, that was an impressive piece of evidence.
0: Interesting.
1: We also got an EVP saying this one girl's name. I forget what it was off the top of my head, but the other investigator, he had one of those apps that, oh, what's it called? It's those annoying ones that just make up words and gibberish
0: Yes,
1: and whatnot. And
0: the spirit the name of it escapes me, but I know what you're talking about for
1: yeah,
0: sure. Yeah.
1: I find it highly annoying. Yet there were a couple of times it said some words. One time it said a name. Well, when I was playing back my video, I caught that name in an EVP on my video before that device said it.
0: Before the device. Interesting.
1: And then the best piece of evidence we caught was, well, just during our walkthrough preliminary, my investigator, she took a picture from the basement, from the bottom of the stairs that would go up to a landing and then make a right to go up another small flight of stairs into the main part of the house.
0: Yeah.
1: And she took a picture. Nobody was standing there. And yet in the picture, it looks like misty white legs and feet. When you look real closely, it looks like period women's shoes. Now
0: Really?
1: the house goes back to the early 1900s, maybe a little bit earlier than
0: Okay.
1: that.
0: Okay.
1: And so it makes sense. Like we caught somebody's leg standing there with a woman's shoe. It looks like a woman's shoe. So something was there, but something also, so maybe that's an actual apparition, a spirit, but whatever else was there was something negative there as well.
0: So, have you ever had anything actually follow you home? Any type of entity or a spirit?
1: Once. Never again after that, because whenever I do an investigation, I don't need to use sage or any of these other things because it's all about your intent. I mentioned a little bit to you the other day. You sage a house, you stink it up.
0: Okay, yeah, right,
1: You throw
0: right.
1: holy water, you're getting the walls wet. It's how powerful your intention is. That's what your energy is what makes things happen.
0: Okay.
1: So the first, I did this in preliminary investigation of a house down in Central Jersey,
0: Right.
1: and which we later caught a fantastic apparition on a webcam that we had set up there to monitor the location for a couple of weeks.
0: Okay.
1: But when I came home, I came back to that cabin I lived in where I had activity. That cabin, I lived there for almost 4 years. That's the only place I've ever been where I experienced sleep paralysis.
0: Okay, sleep paralysis. Can
1: So this.
0: you describe the incident, the sleep paralysis? I'm really curious to know if it's
1: Well,
0: what we typically think or what
1: the
0: we see
1: few
0: on
1: times I
0: movies.
1: experienced it, I was asleep and I'd wake up and I can't move. And it feels like this energy, this electric pressure is pushing down on me. I
0: Okay.
1: can't talk, I can't move. I would try to, and I was never afraid. I never understood why I'm never afraid, but I kept trying to talk to it. And then sometimes the pressure would get more intense. And then it would go away. And then once it went away, I was able to get up, move, whatever. And every single time you think you get up freaking out, whatever, I go right back to sleep. This time, after this investigation, it was the last time I experienced sleep paralysis.
0: Huh.
1: That was over like 21 years ago.
0: Wow. Okay. So it's been a while.
1: It's been a while.
0: Okay. Interesting.
1: I went back from the investigation. I drove home. I went to bed. I'm lying in bed. I'm just about to fall asleep. And all of a sudden, I felt that pressure and I couldn't move and I was experiencing sleep paralysis. The strange thing was, I heard a man's voice whispering in my right ear. And it was urgently whispering, but I could not make out what he was saying.
0: Huh.
1: It was fast and I couldn't make out words. So, thinking in my head, because I couldn't talk, I was trying to tell it, I hear you, but I can't understand you. Slow down, speak slower. Let me see. It got more agitated and started speaking faster.
0: Okay, interesting.
1: And then I told it one more time, look, I can't hear you. Slow down so I can hear you. This thing got enraged. I did not see anything, but in my mind's eye, that thing put its face right up to mine and screamed at the top of its lungs.
0: Wow.
1: And at that point, I sat there and said, okay, you're out of here. You're out of here. I imagined white light around me, and I imagined grabbing it and throwing out the window behind my head
0: Poof.
1: and pushing it away.
0: Okay.
1: And within a few seconds, it all lightened up. It went away. I can move. And I never had an experience again.
0: Effective.
1: And
0: Effective.
1: I was convinced it followed me home from that investigation.
0: Okay, gotcha. So let's do a speed round here. Okay,
1: Okay.
0: so one word answers, please. Are
1: All
0: you
1: right.
0: ready? Okay.
1: Sure. Fire away.
0: Demon or spirit?
1: Well, it's hard for a one word answer because they're two different things, I think. Spirit, kind of. I don't believe in traditional demons.
0: Right.
1: There's some types of entities that could be these elemental kind of things that could be
0: Sure.
1: nasty. They
0: Sure.
1: can be nasty, and people would think they're demons. Are they actually made of spirit? I don't know. So I'm just going to shrug on that one.
0: Okay. All right. Ouija board, yes or no?
1: Yes, if you know what the hell you're doing.
0: Nice,
1: Not a
0: nice.
1: game. If you're trained, you know how to close it. It's like opening a door. People who play with it, they call something in, they get freaked out a little bit, and they get up and leave. They don't close it. It's like opening a door to a stranger and then walking away, and they just walk right into your house.
0: Nice.
1: So,
0: Haunted house or haunted object?
1: I'm going to say haunted. Well, haunted houses or areas that have activity. I haven't dealt a lot with haunted objects, although my friend Irene has a ring that we've got dated back a few hundred years from Italy that has the head of, it looks demonic, but it has the head of what we think is Pan.
0: Okay, yeah.
1: It has the horns, it has this beard, ruby
0: Sure.
1: ingots for eyes,
0: Sure.
1: half the face, it's handmade. Half the face looks like one kind of thing. The other half looks more disfigured, demonic.
0: Interesting.
1: And it has a personality of its own. Let's put it that way.
0: Okay. So possession or oppression?
1: Both.
0: Okay. Fair enough. Fair enough.
1: Both. Oppression leads to possession. You know,
0: Sure.
1: they wear people down to the point where they're more susceptible to come in. Now, the stories that you were telling me that happened with you and your daughter and your neighbor,
0: Sure.
1: they felt like a type of possession, but not how it normally happens. So
0: Right.
1: interesting.
0: It was very interesting. EVP or apparition?
1: Well, apparition is the gold standard. I'd love to see an apparition, but I've gotten many EVPs.
0: Okay. Cleanse or confront?
1: Yes.
0: Okay. Fair enough. Fair enough.
1: There's steps to everything.
0: Absolutely. Absolutely. So, fear or curiosity?
1: Oh, absolute curiosity.
0: Brilliant.
1: I never really get afraid. I've been creeped out at times, walking through an empty mental institution in the middle of the night by myself to retrieve a camera. Yeah, I had the creeps, but it wasn't ever anything fear that I would turn around and run out.
0: Sure. Protective item, cross or crystal?
1: Doesn't matter. Doesn't matter. It's what you have, your energy, what you believe in. You put your energy into that item. You think that's going to give you protection. If you believe in it strong enough, it'll give you protection. I
0: Yeah.
1: mean, I can hang this mouse off my chest, and
0: Right.
1: if I believed in it, that would protect me. It would, because it's not the object, it's you and your energy.
0: Okay. All right. Terrific. Well, I want to thank you for coming on the show here. I think we've reached the time here. But boy, I really appreciate you coming on the show. Thank you so much for being here. And I know that the listeners and the viewers are going to absolutely love this episode. You're a wealth of knowledge. Love to have you back on the show. 1 hour just does not seem long enough for our conversations. We could talk for days. It's
1: Absolutely.
0: pretty
1: I'd
0: amazing.
1: love to come back, and thank you so much for having me on.
0: Absolutely, absolutely. So this is where it begins. If you enjoyed tonight's episode, make sure you follow, subscribe, and share it, because if you've experienced something that you can't explain, something doesn't feel right, something out of place, reach out to the show. We'd love to hear your stories. And as I always say, dear listeners, dear readers, stay safe, be aware, and beware, because sometimes the silence is the most terrifying thing.
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0: Hello everyone, it's Lily Alley, and how are you doing? Tonight, I'm going to throw a lot of questions out to you and see if you have the answers. You know, for those who don't know me, I'm very into communication. I have a master's degree in that stuff, right? And I sometimes get very weirded out when people use words that don't effectively give the message that they need to give. Now, sometimes we use words interchangeably, and communication still occurs effectively. Imagine, if you can, me walking into a building, and there's a bunch of friends there and colleagues, and I say, "Hey, guys." Now, we all know they aren't all guys, but that's an acceptable way of saying hello. But there's some words that I just don't like when people mash them together, and I'm going to explain why. Now, according to the Oxford Dictionary, unexplained, the term, is one, not described or made clear, unknown, or two, not accounted for or attributed to an identified cause, okay? Now, to me, when we use the term unexplained, not only may we not have an explanation for it, but it may or may not be, shall we say, in the ghosty realm, okay, or the UFO realm. It may be just unexplained. For example, I don't know why, but my credit card has a charge. It's just unexplained. Okay, I didn't do it. Nobody else did it, but there it is, and I've got to deal with it. Okay, but it also can be used in some cases of paranormal and supernatural things because I looked up in the sky. I saw something that was really weird. It looked like an orb, but I haven't been able to find out what it was. Nobody seems to report on it. Maybe, you know, I guess it's unexplained. Okay, now, let's look at paranormal. Paranormal, according to Oxford, as well as, that's Dewey, say hi, as well as the Merriam-Webster says, that it denotes events or phenomena, here we go, straight phenomena, such as telekinesis or clairvoyance, that are beyond the scope of normal scientific understanding. Some say paranormal and supernatural are synonyms, but I tend to disagree. Now let's look at paranormal. Immediately, we're talking about phenomena. Okay, not something that is just simply unexplained. There's a lot of things. That's why the name of this is very good, because unexplained can mean anything. But paranormal goes right to phenomena, telekinesis or clairvoyance as examples, that are beyond the scope of normal scientific understanding. So paranormal can also certainly cover UFOs and just things that we don't know why, but it's a phenomena. Okay? That does not mean that an earthquake, if you will, or a fault reacting. It could be unexplained right now as the scientists work on it, but there's some who would say, well, maybe there's a paranormal aspect and dig into that. Now we go into the term that just sort of has always cracked me up, because if you think of the word supernatural and the Latin behind that, super over natural, okay, it says to me always something over the top. And this one you're going to love because it is of a manifestation or event attributed to some force beyond scientific understanding or the laws of nature. So far, it sounds like it just might be a true synonym, see, I'm thinking of cinnamon already, synonym of paranormal. But here's where it gets weird. when we refer to the supernatural, it can be relating to God or a god, demigod, spirit, or devil, and it too, departing from what is usual or normal, especially so as to appear to go beyond the laws of nature. Okay, close, but there is a distinction. Now, Merriam-Webster adds, attributed to an invisible agent such as a ghost or spirit. So those two words can be synonyms, but when you add in that additional meaning of relating to God or a god, demigod, spirit, or devil, that tends to put it in a different realm from the paranormal. That's why when people talk to me about what my show is about, and I try to explain it to them, I'll say paranormal or it's unexplained phenomena. But when they say, so you believe in that supernatural stuff? Yes and no. But what you talk about is unexplained. Yes, absolutely I do. Okay, so I thought you'd get a kick out of that because tonight we're going to look at some different phenomena that's been going on. And what are you going to call it? We'll see if you agree with me. Now, most people know from, if they've ever heard my show before, summer is a great time to search for UFOs. One, obviously, it's warmer out, and we might want to do some, you know, very cool things like having a campfire or telling scary stories. And so we can look around and surprise, we might see something that would be unknown in the sky. How about that? Or unexplained. So what's happened this year, as usual, but even more so, New York State has become prime UFO spotting season and place. We've had a lot of clear skies, long nights, and there's plenty of rural quiet areas still in upstate New York where strange lights, you can't be attributed to just traffic heading up an interstate in various locations. Okay, so when you're out there, especially if you're telling haunty stories, and I do like haunty stories, okay, and people are drinking or they're just enjoying marshmallows and s'mores, when you see something blinking, it might be a drone, it might be a satellite, it might be even a firefly, but now it is interesting, right? It's unexplained. So what we've always said is keep watching the skies. You might find something worth reporting to MUFON or NUFORC. NUFORC, N-U-F-O-R-C, is the National UFO Reporting Center, a.k.a. NUFORC. It's a non-governmental, non-profit corporation that documents UFO UAP sightings and alleged alien contact across the country. However, tonight we're going to look just at New York State. Now, New York State is not the most UFO-heavy place. It has been in the category of the states that have a lot of sightings, but I want to share this with you because you're going to see just what we're talking about. Now, many of the claims on the NUFORC site, and I suggest you go to check it out, are accompanied by interesting home videos or photos of the event, and you can view the footage even by clicking the link to the city where the report originated. So we have yet another, shall we say, library that is looking into this, and personally, I think it's about time and we need this. Okay, and it's non-government. It's something that can easily share data. And in this case, they did. So, July 23rd in Kenmore, New York, that's on the western side of New York State, a silent, bright, white orb hovered overhead for 30 seconds, refracted light like a diamond, then drifted southeast, no aircraft on radar. Also in western, July 22nd, Buffalo, New York. Most of you know who Buffalo is. That's on the end of New York State. At 7:22, one person saw two rotating reflective objects in the evening sky. Even though it was still daylight, it was not night, but they seemed to stay in a diagonal position to each other. Wow, that's sort of interesting. Also on July 22nd in Buffalo, they saw a tic-tac UFO sighted south of the Galleria Mall. July 22nd, North Salem, New York, which is toward central New York going east to Albany, high-pitched sound, rhombus-shaped object directly over our heads. The object itself was soundless. Bergen, 7:21, New York. At approximately 6:15, I saw a strange object in the sky flying in an abnormal flight pattern. July 20th, the Niagara Falls. We saw a glowing object and filmed it. When we zoomed in, it appeared to be a spacecraft. I'd love to get more information on that one. July 20th in Port Jervis, three colored pointed UFOs appeared high in the sky, merged and vanished into a cloud. Then birds returned after being absent. What I think they're saying is that a lot of people, when they see something strange in the sky, sometimes, and it's not all the time, but sometimes the sound stops. And I'm not talking the sound from the road. I'm talking the crickets, anybody who's making sounds, the frogs, the birds stop. And there's this eerie sound before, during, and after. July 19th in Altamont, New York, rectangle lights resembling the top of a radio station transmitter. July 17th, Cicero, New York, that's north of Syracuse, a red diamond in the center with white tips. He saw it on his deck as it passed, heading north to south. 7:17, New York, New York, triangle matte black pyramid shape with three sticks on the bottom with circular feet at the end of the stick. Sayville, New York, that's going southern New York. 7:16, saw a tumbling reflective disc fall, flash intermittently, right itself, then fly east and vanish from sight. 7:16, Ellicott, New York. Multiple lights flying in different directions, then they began to form a circle. July 10th, New York City, New York. We saw a white light that looked like a craft make irregular fast moves, then disappeared. July 9th, Rochester, New York. Looked like a big flashing star, but it moves. July 4th, Burnt Hills, New York. Two separate sightings, approximately 5 minutes apart, flying in the same direction at about the same altitude, videoed second sighting. July 4th, Kings Park, New York. While sitting in our backyard, I noticed and took a video of this quick-moving green object that changed shape as it moved. So that's just since July 4th in New York State. And people will often say, okay, being in New York State, well, yeah, everybody upstate gets to see these things. But, you know, if there's the more lights we have, we don't get to see them. Not true. And you're going to find out that the anomaly really is New York City. Why does this not surprise me? Well, we've had history and decades of sightings, not only in Westchester County, just above New York City, but certainly in the city itself. We don't have to look too far, and we'll end up with Whitley Strieber's story, who first saw things in New York City, as well as many other more famous sightings. But let's just see what the cities are getting in terms of New York UFO sightings. Stacker compiled a ranking of cities with the most UFO sightings in New York State using data from the National UFO Reporting Center. This story features data reporting from Kareem Nurani, writing by Andrea Vale, and is part of a series utilizing data automation across 50 states. So here in Syracuse, Pine City, in New York State, I have no idea where Pine City is. I think it's south. They've had 32 sightings. They're also tied with Poughkeepsie. That's heading down to downstate, but not too far. They have 32 sightings. Ithaca, probably one of the most beautiful places in New York State, they have 33 sightings. Binghamton, which is down in what you call the southern tier, 45 UFO sightings. Utica, 48 UFO sightings. Utica is between Syracuse and Albany. Number five, Albany, UFO sightings, 80. And for those who, again, have listened to me for years, we actually reported a UFO sighting in Albany, and it was weirder than weird. Number four is my hometown, Syracuse, New York, 92 UFO sightings. Number three is Rochester, and here's a big leap, 145 sightings. Number two is Buffalo, 149 sightings. And number one, can you guess? New York City, UFO sightings, 734. Okay, now, this should make you wonder. I know it makes me wonder, because they tell us you have to have a dark sky, and I don't think of New York City as having a dark sky, yet people report a lot of strange things. Coincidence? Could it be paranormal? Yes. Is it definitely unexplained? Absolutely. In fact, one day ago, strange lights were reported over New York State, and this is a classic one, and surrounding states. This is from Newsbreak by a gentleman by the name of Hopkins. He says, did anybody see anything strange? Residents across the state of New York reported seeing a set of strange lights in the sky late Tuesday night. The sights were not just limited to New York, as residents from across the eastern seaboard witnessed bizarre lights hovering above. Now, these were described by witnesses as making no sound and reportedly were not flashing at the time. This has led some to speculate the lights could be anything from weather balloons to flying saucer. But maybe there's a more explainable solution. CBS News reports that United Launch Alliance launched a Vulcan rocket that will place two military satellites into space. CBS reported that it is the first U.S. Space Force sanctioned flight of the new launcher that will eventually replace the company's Atlas V and already retired Deltas. The launch took place at the Cape Canaveral Space Force Station in Florida, but was seen over a number of other states across the U.S. CBS News reports that at least two satellites were on board with information on one of the spacecraft considered classified. So, I don't know. It could be that. Timing seems close. And I love when you can find these reports because you can debunk. A lot of people always will say to me, you're one of those people who so want to believe. No, I don't think you are either. You're not going to make it up as you go along. That way you'll have something to believe in. But these things are unexplained. Okay, if it was the spacecraft, then it's explained. But maybe it's not. Just so you know, New York ranks fifth overall for sightings across the United States. But people will look up and they will report a full moon, an aurora borealis, or an annual meteor shower as something unexplained. Maybe it's drones. But the fact is, we've got a lot of people in New York State right now saying there's something else in the skies they can't explain. And let's face it, what we first believe is alien craft are often a weather balloon, a military plane, or even a bright star. We never know. But what if it is something that defies all explanation. That's why we need to have better data. And instead of newspapers just running strange thing in skies over New York State, if they can get the facts as to whether it could have been the Vulcan launch, then we'll be getting somewhere, won't we? We'll figure it out. Maybe. But sometimes it's great that things stay in the unexplained category. Now, this is an interesting story I wanted to share from you from Popular Mechanics of all places, but it's one of those things that sounds unexplained. They have explained it, but it's still interesting. I wanted to share it with you. One side of the Earth is rapidly getting colder than the other. And we're talking two hemispheres. We're not talking the poles. So Caroline Delbert wrote this. And it says, research shows the Pacific hemisphere is losing heat faster than the African hemisphere. The heat is from the Earth's molten interior, which causes continental drift. Now, land mass traps more heat than seafloor surface, indicating a hotter Pacific. Scientists from the University of Oslo say that one side of the Earth's interior is losing heat much faster than the other side, and the culprit is as old as time. A study published in Geophysical Research Letters uses computer models of the last 400 million years to calculate how insulated each hemisphere was by continental mass. Continental mass is a key quality that holds heat inside instead of releasing it. The pattern goes all the way back to Pangaea. The Earth has a red-hot liquid interior that warms the entire planet from inside. It spins too, generating both gravity and the Earth's magnetic field. This holds a protective atmosphere close to the Earth's surface. Over the extremely long term, this interior will continue to cool until Earth is more like Mars. This is not scary, though. The surprise in the study is how unevenly the heat is dissipating, and the reason is there. More land mass, more of a thermos that traps the heat. So, that was a very interesting thing. I'm going to tell you a piece of news that appeared and then disappeared right after this on The Unexplained.
1: You know, with Mother's Day fast approaching, what better way to celebrate than with Yo Mama Beer? Your friends, neighbors, and even family members will be overjoyed when you give them the full-bodied richness of Yo Mama. Yo Mama is great for passing around at any gathering where people want to have fun. So this Mother's Day, ask everyone you meet to pop Yo Mama and let the good times roll. Yo Mama Beer has been linked to certain mutations in mice. Please consult your doctor if you develop any strange side effects. Pop Yo Mama today.

And we're back. And tonight we're talking about the unexplained, the paranormal, and the supernatural. This is something to me that's unexplained. I've been reporting on the story that is the unidentified object that could be alien spacecraft, and scientists are saying they've never seen such a thing. Well, a new article came out on it. It was from the Daily Beast on August 7th, but I went to grab it for the show, and now the page is gone. I got a 404. That's strange and unexplained. Have to wonder about that. Here's one that really made me say, from Newsbreak from Los Angeles Chronicles. And this is one I've heard of, but I want to share it with you because some people don't know about this, and it's just fascinating. There was a 2-year-old who died, but she was beautiful. Well, as you can imagine, she died of pneumonia in 1920. Her family was very upset, and her father had her embalmed. This is known as the mummified body of 2-year-old Rosalia Lombardo, also called the Sleeping Beauty. In a 2009 National Geographic documentary, they found her eyelids moving and blue eyes shining in the dark. Now, her casket is deep within the Capuchin catacombs of Palermo, Italy, and it's a glass coffin in front. And there you see this remarkably preserved body of Rosalia Lombardo, a 2-year-old girl who died of pneumonia. Okay? But as some of us have seen, with many, even the saints who have been declared as miraculous when they've still been untouched, there is in some spot some decay. With this little girl, Rosalia, there doesn't seem to be, from what you can see, any decay. She appears untouched. She has her delicate eyelashes, her golden curls, and a satin bow still adorning her hair. She has a beautiful appearance as if caught just sleeping. And she's captivated visitors and researchers alike for over a century. Rosalia's father, who of course was heartbroken by her sudden death, turned to the renowned embalmer Alfredo Salafia to preserve his beautiful daughter. Salafia used a then-secret formula involving formalin, alcohol, zinc salts, and glycerin, a chemical blend that obviously halted decomposition and left Rosalia in an almost lifelike state. For decades, in her glass-topped coffin, she was beautiful, and it was unexplained. But in 2009, Rosalia became the center of a chilling mystery. In that National Geographic documentary, time-lapse footage of the body showed the eyelids appearing to slowly open and close. That could be paranormal or supernatural. The effect was subtle, but unmistakable. Because at one moment her eyes were barely slits, in another you saw hauntingly blue irises. The internet lit up with speculation. Was she waking up? Was it a miracle? Was she a ghost? Well, experts confirmed that Rosalia's eyelids were never fully closed during the embalming. So combined with shifts in light, temperature, and humidity in the catacombs, the shadows around her face changed throughout the day, creating this illusion of movement. When the light just hits just right, her glassy blue eyes seem to peer through the centuries. Despite the scientific explanation, the effect remains deeply unsettling, and for those who have seen it, unforgettable. Today, she's housed in a humidity-controlled case to ensure her preservation, yet some people claim there's still something amazingly supernatural about her. She doesn't look
gone, they say, it looks like she's waiting. By the way, Alfredo Salafia's embalming formula was lost for decades, until it wasn't. It was discovered in handwritten notes in 2007, and it remains one of the most effective preservation techniques ever recorded. So, it could be paranormal. Some people want to believe it's paranormal or supernatural. I've heard people say that the fact she stayed intact is a miracle. So that would put it in the supernatural category. But it sounds like there was an embalming formula that worked beyond anyone's greatest expectations. So that's an interesting story. So for the rest of tonight, I'm going to talk to you more about unexplained, paranormal, and supernatural. Because I think we do need to know the distinctions. With the story of Little Rosalia, it's no longer unexplained. They researched it. They've got his handwritten notes, and it's been proven to be one of the most effective preservation techniques. So what was unexplained is explained. Or is it? When you go to see her, she's certainly not your typical body in a glass coffin. It really, to me, she looks like a doll. That's how well she's preserved. Okay? And so, could there be something paranormal about this? I've had people tell me that, yeah, it might be because she was an innocent and she died, you know, of a disease. And everybody was horrified. But we could argue that doesn't happen to everybody who's died of a horrid disease when they're young. And it seems like we're getting to the end of the mystery. So in this case, it's explained. Some people believe that there's a paranormal aspect to it, even supernatural. But the evidence doesn't say that there's anything other than a video that looks like she was waking up. They've proven it's not, she's not waking up. So this is an unexplained that became explained. Now, I looked into my own experiences and wanted to share them with you about what could be explained paranormal or supernatural. Have I seen, when I go and investigate Marian sites, have I seen things that are seemingly of supernatural origin? Yes, absolutely. But do they remain unexplained? Sometimes, and there's some that I've recognized were not at all what they thought they were. And while we're not getting an explanation per se with these kind of things, the Catholic Church does a very good job in researching it and finding out if these things are worthy or not worthy, if you will. For years, people thought Medjugorje was simply, you know, just something that was a tourist idea. But now it's been approved, or I should say accepted by the church. So there were some things there that were deemed supernatural. Okay, it's not paranormal. There were some phenomena there, but it's all related to God. And so, therefore, we're in the supernatural category. What about when we go to an old house and we see something? Maybe we see a shape of a human. Okay? Is it unexplained?
Absolutely. I don't know what I just saw, but I saw something. Could it have been the light or the dust? Yeah, I've got to check that out. But it was the shape of a human being. Could it be paranormal? Sure. Absolutely. But there's other possibilities that you have to explore as well. When we're looking at things that are unexplained, you get even more general and more vague, but in that vagueness, you may find something very important. Okay? What I found with one that I never could figure it out, I was investigating a home outside of Salem, Massachusetts, and she felt there was something very evil in the house. Okay? There was a lot of energy in the house, but we didn't find anything that would have been, let's call it demonic or unusual. Some of us would say, well, this energy is simply unexplained. And when we did the research, no one had died in that house. It was a relatively, you know, younger house, especially when you talk about Massachusetts. And that sort of stopped us right there, because if someone had died there, that would have explained a lot more to us, or if there'd been a crime committed. But it was just energy in a room. We were able to get her to use sage and air the room, and surprise, she did not report any more problems. Say hello to Duncan. He just decided to make a sound. So how do we deal with this? Okay, how do we know if something is just simply unexplained? Well, the beauty of the paranormal is we should be starting with the unexplained and then take that to see where it goes. If it's religious, of course, we may be going into the supernatural category. Okay? If it's a phenomena, okay, like a light at the top of a house that we thought was haunted, that tends to kick us down the paranormal road. But I'm really going to mess with you for a little bit. Because how many times in history, and don't ask me, I didn't look it up, that we thought we've explained something, meaning our scientists. I don't explain anything. I'm not a scientist, okay? But we thought we found the reason for something, and then it turned out it wasn't. It's happened a lot. It's happened in all of the hard sciences. It's happened in the social sciences, because it comes down to, it's a thesis, right? And until something happens again, or you get solid proof that the people involved did do something inappropriate and not moral and faked results to, you know, claim they had a haunted house or a haunted chair or whatever, okay, the explanation may not last forever. The other thing is, when we find explanations, especially in the social sciences, I use this as an example. I go to aqua aerobics, okay? And the teacher decides not to do any of the stomach work. We work on legs and arms that night. Now, why she didn't put that in is unexplained, unless we ask her. And this is where we have to take this from a paranormal and fact-finding mission. Even if she tells us, is it the truth, or was she just searching for something? We ask her. And this is where we have to take this from a paranormal
and fact-finding mission, even if she tells them.

So I call them on it. And they go, oh, no, no, I wasn't mad at you. I was just, were they or weren't they? In the social sciences, not the hard sciences, in the social sciences, there's many cases, not all, but many, where it becomes subjective. We get the answer that the friend says they were just depressed, or they were busy trying to win something on eBay. But we don't know if that's true. Yes, now it's explained, but we don't have the proof. Unless, of course, then the friend says, I've been horrible to everybody, but I finally got this baseball card that I've been looking for years, and it was up on eBay, and I finally won it. Okay, then that's pretty explainable. But what if it's not? So the unexplained for us is an invitation to find an answer. Just don't immediately accept that answer, okay? Don't immediately think, okay, this body, we've never seen anything like it before. It's the only one that's this nicely embalmed. It must be supernatural. When now, as we hear, the embalming formula was lost, then it was rediscovered, and it's an effective preservation technique. So, with any of these, whether it's the unexplained, the paranormal, or the supernatural, use your critical thinking. And now we circle back to what we were talking about earlier. Okay, people will say to me, and maybe to you, well, you're one of those people who wants to believe in UFOs. I can't accept that because I think I would like to, maybe, but it depends on what the UFO is. If it's like something out of the Twilight Zone and they're going to serve men as a meal, no, I really am not hoping for that at all. I'm just wanting to answer the question. It's an unknown, and I'd like to have the question answered. I always love when they'll bring up to you also, well, you're talking about ghosts and nobody's proven that ghosts exist. Okay. No one's proven that they don't exist. You'll get into a circular argument, whether you're talking about God, man, or the devil. Okay. If there's not a definitive answer, you're going to go in circles. And that won't get you anywhere. Just like with the UFOs. Okay. Is there some promising data that there might be a belief of the afterlife coming back? Maybe. Do we hear stories that sound too good to be true? Yeah, we do. But each story we have to look at with a critical mind and say, is this truly unexplained? What are the explanations we could use? Does it rate as paranormal? Is it a phenomena? Okay. Or is there something otherworldly and deity involved? And is it even supernatural? One of the most horrific stories I've ever heard was a story, and the woman told, she swore up and down it was true, that at a hospital in the ICU, there was one bed. And that bed, like clockwork, on Sunday morning, whoever was in that bed would die. This happened 1, 2, 3. It skipped a week, and then they went to 4, and finally the nurses were weirded out. Everyone checked the equipment. Why is it just this bed,
And why is everybody dead?

time. They looked for answers. They went to an explanation. They even wondered if it was paranormal. Is this a cursed bay, if you will? Maybe we shouldn't put anybody in there. But one intrepid nurse was convinced she was going to figure it out. And so she stayed without being paid Saturday to Sunday. And unfortunately, the unexplained was sadly explained. On Sunday morning, the guy who cleaned the floors, plugged in his machine right by that bed, and had unplugged the life support. Yeah, this is a story I've heard that they claim is true. Certainly not maybe the answer I would have liked. I find it as a horror story, to be honest with you. But it's no longer unexplained. That's the kind of story that you need to look at in terms of one person finally figured it out by sitting there and watching. Of course, that person, she immediately plugged the machine back in, and that patient did not die. These are the kind of things that we're dealing with in what you want, whatever you want to call our paranormal view, okay, the unexplained. These are the things. But you have to look for the obvious, and in this case, the not so obvious. Sundays, there were just weekend workers there. Sometimes they had a Sunday off, sometimes they didn't. And no one looked for something that was so simple, but really so heinous, if you think about it. The guy didn't know what he was unplugging. That was the plug that they had told him to use when he started working there. He didn't do this with, you know, any evil intent. He was trying to do his job. But it took five times. At least. So, when you want to embark on the paranormal or the unexplained or the supernatural, you can't have any false beliefs. In other words, you believe that a hospital would be safe, right? And people are really watching carefully, blah, blah, blah. But sometimes mistakes are made. We're all human. That's one of the reasons why when I go to a home, I don't want to know what's in there. I don't want to hear from somebody else or from a book what people have seen in there, because it will taint me, okay? We can have a group delusion. If everybody says, go in this house, you're going to see an old soldier, some will see it, whether it's there or not. So we have to be stronger. And these are skills that you can use in your daily unexplained. We go back to my credit card, where there's an unexplained debt. I didn't buy that. I have to look for answers. If I didn't do it, somebody put something on my card and we've got to have it removed. I can't assume I just did it. That wouldn't solve the problem. So, understand, the more you get involved with paranormal and supernatural things, there's a lot of detail. And sometimes the devil is in those details. And sometimes it's what you need to do
to do a full investigation. That's all I'm going to say tonight on that, because it is a fascinating topic. But what I've found over the years, and I've been doing this, you know, over 50 years now, what I've found out is that, yes, this stuff can drive you crazy. I've seen it over and over again. Sure. Okay, if you're not of sound mind, don't play with this stuff. But it can also make you a very good critical thinker, a creative thinker. And I think by questioning, your life will be better because of it. You can't be a sheep on a paranormal team. There's just no way. I saw it. Wait a minute. We didn't get any details on this. Not everybody saw it who was there. That's interesting. Two, our equipment showed nothing. That's interesting. And how many of us knew about what we were going to see before we went in? That's the excitement of the unexplained. You don't have to ever be afraid of the unexplained, because the unexplained, eventually you'll find an answer or a thesis that you can live with. Keep your mind open. With paranormal, sure, there's no proof. We could all argue that. If you get a card reading and it works for you, you're a believer. If you get a card reading and it's totally wrong, you say, oh no, that's bunk. Okay? But you have to look deeper. And finally, with supernatural, I think you not only have to look at the belief system, okay, which may or may not be yours, okay, understand their belief system, and be able to apply it to what has been seen or what has been done. That's the story of the unexplained and dealing with the paranormal and dealing with the supernatural. Doesn't have to be scary. And if you go into this saying, I'm going to get scared, no, that's for a haunted house, you know, a tricked up house that you go to at Halloween. No, this is going to find answers. And answers for the human being are always welcome. We love the unknown, but we want to be safe. And this is where we begin when we start looking at the unexplained. I'm Lily Alley. I'm hoping you enjoyed the show. I hope you now can appreciate the unexplained, the supernatural, and the paranormal a little better. We'll see you next week, and have a wonderful week. Thanks so much for listening.

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And go to the chat room and chat with the chatters. You can do that anytime. But if you're so daring, as always, you want to take the chance, said it's live, you can give us a call on the wild card line. The wild card line can always be reached at 469-893-0054. 463-0054. International callers plus 1-469-893-0054 for the wild card line. Well, it's another week. A lot of different tales going on, and I got some weird ones for tonight. I think that if you enjoy our tales, you'll enjoy these. These are just different, but these are some more bread and butter tales. So if you like those, you're gonna have fun. I was just right now. I'm here and I'm recording here in our studio here in Garland, the Great Republic of Texas, as always, right across from Richardson. We're right on the border right there. I mean, Jupiter Road separates Richardson from Garland here, and we're right on Jupiter Road. So, but as I noticed while I was on the break, the one of my favorite shows is on right now, these movies, Urban Cowboy. I do love that movie. I think it's a really great movie. I remember, I think it was like my early dating life, like back in the early 2000s and all that stuff. And, you know, well, not early, like, you know, dating life, I guess. I used to date a lot. But a lot of the ladies, especially the ones that were a little bit older than me, always did like the Urban Cowboy. And I guess they always thought it was a really great story because they get back and this love story and everything else. And it's not just about a love story. It's a pretty good show all in all. But me, I thought Pam was extremely fucking hot. I mean, I do. I got to say that. And I have to say this. If I was Bud, as soon as I won that little rodeo, that indoor rodeo they had, you know, on the bull and all, whatever the hell. I mean, you know, bull riding. Whatever the hell they called it. Bull riding event, whatever. I can say that because I'm from Texas. So, here we know about the rodeo-yoing. Nah, I'm joking. I mean, like, but there was a little event they had thing. Okay, bull riding, indoor bull riding, mechanical bull riding. All right, he wins that. He wins $5,000, which is a good sum, you know, in 1979, 1980 when this thing was filmed. I would have just said, you know, hey, Pam, it's me and you, babe. It's us. Hopefully that I can get out of here with my $5,000 and we can go live in that rich place you live and just live off your daddy's money. And I would be happy. I'd be very content. I mean, I'd be very content to live off some lady's daddy's money. And I definitely would be content to live off some lady that looked like Pam. And I damn sure wouldn't be going back for purchasing real estate twice with old Deborah Winger there. Not that I had anything against Deborah Winger, but as soon as she went and got the herpes from old Wes and maybe some hepatitis, I don't know, because, you know, he'd been in the prison. I wouldn't have went back. I wouldn't have went back. I'd have said, nah, you had your shot, you know, banging some other dude. So I've got me a real lady, and it's time to move on. And that would have been the end of the movie. You wouldn't have seen me fight Wes. He probably have stole the money, but I would have said, hey, look, you owe me $5,000, damn it. Gillies. All right. Well, anyway, that would be my version of the movie. So, but you know, again, I was like, you know, 1-2 years old at the time. And so they really weren't calling me up to, be the lead character. Instead, they called a young John Travolta up and he did an amazing job. Unfortunately, actually the one real woman that would play Pam, she went and married a hockey player later on. She retired from acting basically really young. And just wanted to raise children and stuff. And that's the way I'd want my Pam to be. You know, just me, her, a bunch of kids, living off her daddy's money. Me with that extra $5,000. Yeah,
Be fun. Good times. Good times. Yeah. Anyway, I digress. Good movie. If you haven't seen it, watch it. It's worth watching one time in your damn life. I've actually been to where this place was filmed. I've talked about it in a couple other shows where Urban Cowboy was filmed. I've been to where the Gillies was. I've seen the only entrance that still exists from it. It's now a school, basically. The only building that's left standing on the Gillies property was one that wasn't in the movie. It was a recording studio, but it did burn down just like Gillies did, and burned in a separate fire. And but that building's walls were so, very thick. It's still being used today, but it's basically being used for a car repair place. It's pretty cool too. And there's some videos of guys that went there and they talked to these people and everything else. I went to one scene in the movie that's cut out is when he works in the liquor store. One liquor store. I always want to say that. It's the, basically a beer barn. And I went to the beer barn and I stood behind the counter where he stood. It's still there. And I got my picture taken because I was there. I was the only person there. It was like on a Sunday. And I got some beer and I asked the girl, I said, "You mind if I take my," he said, I told her, I said, "Did you know that, this was filmed here? I mean, I'm pretty sure, somebody said it." She said, "Yeah, I've heard of that before." And then John Travolta was here. Picture where John Travolta stood behind the register, and she said, "I don't care, it's fine." So I got my picture taken behind the register where John Travolta was, and I get to play John Travolta's character, if only I could, with Pam. And the thing is that there's actually one scene they cut that whole thing out about him getting a job because when he broke his arm, he couldn't work, anymore. So he gets a part-time job at the beer barn, and he's wearing a, you can you'll see one time when he's his Aunt Corrine calls about some pie, and he says he'll come down and eat that pie later, but he's gonna go bang Pam, and which I would do too. I would after I was done not banging Pam, after I was done Pam's pie, I'd go for some other pie, and then but you see him answer the phone, and he's in a V-neck shirt, short sleeve. And it's got this little logo on it. And that logo is that same store. And it's actually the logo they were using for the store. So he was just wearing a shirt from that store that had nothing to do with nothing, except it's like one small scene that was cut out from the movie. Anyway, you can watch the extra scenes. You can watch all this crap's on YouTube. But watch Urban Cowboy. Really good show. I digress. We got a buttload of stories to go on. And Urban Cowboy will continue to move on as night goes through. Bud's uncle is about to meet some stuff right now, so I don't want to spoil it. I don't want to spoil it. But because if you hadn't seen it, I know it's only been out for 46 years. I know that's a very short amount of time, for me to start spilling the beans. So spoiler alert, no spoilers. All right, good movie. That being said, let's get into our topics for today. We have a list of topics. And this is one that I'm going to get into our bread and butter, but this one is not that far from our bread and butter. Right. These are women that decided, and they're going to talk about their experiences, decided, let's hire, I want to hire, as a lady, a male sex worker or escort, whatever the hell you want to call them. All right. It's women that hired escort sex workers that are men. You usually hear about the guys hiring them and everything else, but these are the ladies doing it. And so this is a little different. So let's see what happens. Maybe you too could be a sex worker. If we were only so lucky. Number one, I have a friend who has done it a few times, and I have definitely considered it before. Both my friend and I were raised in very strict settings, and at a certain point, she felt she was unable to enjoy sex because of her fear of judgment by her partner. The most familiar feeling in the world, and wanted to break the cycle. She described the experience as completely liberating. He was a fairly high-end escort, I imagine, as she is well off, but he was an escort. As in, they actually went on a date, she said. He sold the boyfriend experience really well, was smooth, charismatic, and chatty, even when she was nervous.
So she had a great time and saw him a few more times until she felt she was growing attached. Her main points were that because he was paid, she felt safe from judgment and able to relax and get there because she didn't feel obliged to please him. If she took a while during oral, she didn't feel bad. Or, well, if she took a while, that's pleasing him. I thought I was going to say if he took a while during, but because, hey, he's getting paid and she's getting laid. All right, yeah. No, the funny thing is that I think women, let me rephrase this. I know women, if they're going to do this, they are more than likely than a guy going to ask to go out on a date first or do a date, pay for that too. Whereas the guy's like, I ain't got that kind of money. Let's just go back to the bed. And that's that. And 20 minutes later, he's done. And 15 of that was him putting on and taking off his clothes. So, yeah, that's pretty interesting. I guess it's because that she felt like that, you know, her relationship and her sexual relationship with her husband was very confined to limited areas, and she didn't want to explore outside of those bounds because she didn't want to be ridiculed. But it goes on. It says, basically, the payment erased the people-pleasing obligation, and in the dynamic, because he was already getting his no matter what. When she told me about it, I was like, yes, this is genius. I also have another friend, very studious, who worked hard in school and then did a million years of med school, but never dated. Once she was in her 30s, she said her virginity felt like a burden and became too much pressure on early emerging relationships. She said she wanted a proper relationship, a proper romantic first time, and didn't want it to be part of a new relationship. She never actually confirmed whether she paid for it or just found someone excited by the idea, but she said she found a guy online and he delivered on the fantasy perfectly. And I know she's been looking at male sex workers. Huh. Very weird. Very weird. I would never thought of that. You know, I mean, I would have thought that it was just mainly people that were, you know, already, you know, the cut loaf type people. You know, the old saying from there was a movie, Breaker Morant. And I think one of the main things I remember some things about it, but there's one scene in there where he tries to explain, you know, that what he was doing, and because he's on trial for something, and he says that during the time he was banging some guy's wife, some like Boer's wife, because it's like from, you know, the time of the Boer Wars and everything in South Africa with the British Army, and he said that I was plowing this one Boer's wife, and then. So they didn't want to get her to testify because, it's, you know, about the 1800s and stuff, and it was kind of like, you know, taboo. And then even the prosecutor's like offended by like him saying this was going on, and he says, well, you know, it's, you know, what did he say? He said basically phrases as well, a slice from a cut loaf's never missed. Meaning that, you know, it's not like I took her virginity or something like that. She'd already been plowed before, so it's like nobody's ever going to notice it was gone. You know, that is kind of true. If you take one slice of bread from a cut loaf, you'll never know it's gone. But if you cut into the loaf, yeah, with your wang, people are going to know that loaf has got a wang in it. Another funny one was on old the Cleveland show. And Cleveland was trying to explain the glory, like the benefit of virginity to his son. And then his son eventually said he wanted to be a virgin until marriage, which he wasn't trying to get across. He was just trying to say, like, his Loretta's daughter should be a virgin. Anyway, the point is he says, like, you know, I said, son, think of, like, virginity like this. You have two options. One is a Coke can that nobody's drank out of yet. And it's not even open. And the second one is a Coke can that's been open and somebody stuck their penis. Which Coke can would you rather have? And then his son says, Cleveland Jr. says, well, I think I'd rather have the first one because the second one's likely to have blood. That's true. Stuck his penis. All right, number three. I was at a very low point in my life
While I was living in Mexico, Mexico has an abundance of sex work. I paid a male sex worker just to cuddle and have him listen to my feelings. It was a very good experience. All right. Well, there you go. See, guys, I mean, that possible that could happen, but that would be like one out of a billion times the sex work. You know, most of the sex workers do exactly that, work for sex with a guy. So, number four, I was just out of a marriage that had turned sexless for the final years, and my sex drive came back with a vengeance. I had a terrible Tinder date that made me feel super unsafe. So I booked a sex worker, and he was delightful and lovely. I felt safe and in control. I'd do it again. I saw him twice, then met my partner shortly thereafter. But it was a great experience, and I was so happy I did it. Huh. Well, man, I didn't know this was very this is that common. All right, I should be giving some of these names out, but they're just using pseudonym anyway. Number five, I'm a female sex worker who is bisexual. I have hired other female providers for myself in the past, but a few years ago I decided to book a male sex worker. I booked a dinner date. It was hilarious because he worked for an agency and he knew nothing about me, save my name. I had been seated at the bar while the table was being prepared, and he walked past me twice. He thought I was going to be some weird older lady, so he said we had a nice dinner and he was a true gentleman. We did end up having sex. He was exceptionally good looking, but had a huge dick. But it's funny, like, she goes out there and she says he was exceptionally good looking, but unfortunately, he had a huge dick. I prefer a more average size, it's much more comfortable for me. I did reveal I was also a sex worker, and we had a good laugh. Smoking Shadows. You probably could look her up by that name, the Smoking Shadows one. Yeah. Number six. My wife has hired them several times for solos and male, female, male sessions with me. Okay. The old reality show Gigolos covered the male sex work firm she worked with. They're still around and offer services in most major US cities. She's always enjoyed it. Huh. That's weird. Number seven, I've used male, let's go back here. I've used male escorts before. I'm in a cuckold relationship, so my husband and I like to hire a well-endowed man to have sex with me while my husband watches. We have done this 3 times before and plan on doing it again in the future. You know exactly what you're getting into, and it's all consensual, and everybody has a great time. The thing is that I gotta say is that yes, there are, like street sex workers, and there are workers that are forced into stuff and bad situations and this, that, and the other. But there are groups of independent workers that do this, and they try to find their safety because they know this is an illegal practice and it's very difficult for them. And they do this service for money, of course, and they're not addicted to drugs, and they don't have a pimp, and they do pretty well. And a lot of times they satisfy not only just these needs, like we're talking about right now, but they also satisfy the needs of individuals that, say, for instance, if we're talking about female sex workers, and then they're satisfying the needs of men who, for whatever reason, find it difficult to have a girlfriend. And you may think, well, they just need to go try. And it's like, well, sometimes they're horribly burned or had an accident, or they were born with a disability, and then they're just not considered desirable to most women, and so they're still horny, and thus they go out there and they gotta go find some place to get laid. I remember there was a story about this, and there was a father and a son, and his son was like, he was in a wheelchair, and I don't know what exactly he had. I can't remember no more. But of course, like being a good father, he wanted to get his son laid. And so he was from Great Britain, and he took his son to the Netherlands, and he let his son pick out the chick that he wanted to plow. And of course, like the woman said, like, look, I work with a lot of people that are disabled or have, disfigurements or this, that, or the other, and it's, just something I do. So
I've always been of the belief that prostitution should be legalized and regulated, and then it comes out of the shadows, because anything you hide in the shadows is going to have a lot of major problems with it. And not only that, when you have regulated prostitution, you also have regular testing and different things like that for differently sexually transmitted diseases and everything. Whereas when you don't have that, you don't have that. And not only that, I've also remember somebody that was an escort, and she mentioned that the difficulty of starting relationships, and sometimes she would start a relationship with somebody and just not tell them of what she was doing, so because it was just, she knew it wouldn't bode well or end well for her, so at least in the relationship side. All right, let's keep on going. This one here, it says, my wife and I had hired a male sex worker on two occasions. We had a couple of regular, paid and unpaid, male-female-male threesomes, okay, previously, but they ha they're hard to organize and have to be a two-way street. Yeah, I would assume it's like you have to find a guy that doesn't mind being with their guys, if that makes sense. With sex workers, we were able to explore ourselves more, with a chance for me to see if I was interested in experimenting with a guy in real life, as I was in my head, and had a chance for her to focus on her own pleasure from two guys without needing to try and satisfy them quite so much, which she had found distracting previously, and all with no strings attached. All told, we'd definitely do it again, as we both got a lot out of the experience, but it's much harder to organize in a similar paid male-female-female threesome, given the lack of people doing the job. I think he's saying that if you're a guy and you're looking for two females, that there are sometimes a lot of escorts that will have like another female that will tag along with them, or at least somebody else that will work with them, and you can kind of get it set up. But he's saying that if you wanted to basically be a full, basically a bisexual male and a heterosexual female with a male escort, then you would be in a situation that would be a little bit more complex, because you would have to have the male be interested in man-on-man sex, and that may not be the case in all of them. But I think that's what he's assuming. I would say that's the case. Now, there are, again, granted, there's going to be a lot of male escorts that are just catering towards men, and so I would assume that they probably have a lot more business that way too. But anyway, he continues. This is Falkrill 9876. Again, I said there's a lot of pseudonyms in this one instead of real names. The men who did this sort of work have, in our experience, either been very straight, focused on older, wealthier female clientele, or very gay and not wanting a woman in the room. As I said, I was probably going to go down the line. He said, as such, we haven't done this for some time, even though we'd like to. I should mention we are from Australia, where this is all quite legal and reasonably safe for all concerned. See, that's what I'm saying. Like, once you take it out of the shadows, guys, and just like people who pay for this, they don't want to go somewhere where they think they're going to get killed. So they don't want to deal with people that are in bad situations. So the bad situations seem to dry up when you have when the, their business when they're when illegal businesses are overshadowed by legal businesses, the illegal market seems to evaporate because nobody wants to run the risk. If you have legalized prostitution, but you have to do this, and this, you have to be licensed, it's easier for somebody to just jump into that and be protected by law and by other things than to basically just continue to run the risk of being caught for doing illegal operations, being illegal business, and or basically putting in people into sex slavery. And then that kind of dries it up. It's like the same reason why nobody buy and people still smoke cigarettes, and even though the price goes up and the taxes are there and everything else, but nobody's buying illegal cigarettes unless they're stolen. I mean, you don't have like, some off-brand company making cigarettes just for the illegal market. So because it's just not lucrative.
Anyway, number nine. They have these sort of gigolos in exotic vacation areas that cater to older, wealthier women who are looking for the whole nine yards and not just sex. It's the company, romance, and sex they are paying for. There are women looking for a good time with a company and a male to do it with. All right, yeah, that's what they're looking for. And it goes on here to say, yeah, they aren't unheard of in Europe either. You can find them in places like Mykonos or Bodrum if you know what you're looking for. They're escorts in a slightly more literal sense, more like temporary boyfriends for the duration of the woman's vacation than straight-up sex workers. Oh, interesting. I got to work in Mykonos. Number 10. Well, I can't speak for direct personal experience, but I did want to do a study abroad program back in college in Barbados. When we went out at night, we often saw older female tourists with young, fit locals. I was informed it was fairly common, especially among the British women of a certain age. This is from Anonymous. Number 11, I saw a similar situation at a resort in Nassau. I guess the Bahamas, man. Yeah, so I gotta go down there and check it out. A gentleman walked up to an older woman who was traveling alone when she arrived in the lobby to check in. He introduced himself and immediately started to explain about the wonderful time he was going to provide her on her vacation. She seemed quite into it, and he never left her side. I saw them together for the rest of my stay. More power to her, I guess. See, that's what I'm saying. A lot of these relationships are very, very different than what people think when they don't know anything about this lifestyle or whatever. Number 12, my boss hires him for herself all the time. And as her executive assistant, I have to book the guy. She uses him so regularly. We just call his personal number and he knows me by name. Nice guy. It's from Heather Heathen Star. Okay, I thought it was Heather Star. All right, number 13. My coworker bragged about her son giving great massages. That's very odd, okay. I worked out a lot, and so I was always in need of a good massage, and she introduced us. Her son was a 25. Okay, I guess he's a massage therapist. I thought it was just like, you know, her 14-year-old son's giving her massages, and I'm like, this is crazy. Anyway, so her son was 25 years young, and so I didn't think he would be interested in such a mature woman. Well, I mean, he's just giving you a massage. I mean, I guess massage means sex. I didn't know that. Joking. I kind of figured that. He invited me to his house, and he had a private room for massage, which is very weird that the mother would know this and give her son off like this. Okay, anyway. He invited me to his house, and he had a private room for massages and a changing room. The first massage, he was very professional. He gave an absolutely amazing massage. However, during the massage, he did a turn down so that he could massage the top glute area of my body. I have to admit, it caught my attention, and I was turned on. All right. I reached out for another massage a few weeks later, and during our texting conversation, I mentioned the turn down from the previous massage. He stated that he was trying to be professional, but found me very attractive. For the next massage, I was completely nude on his table. He was getting a little frisky and asked if he can continue on. I allowed him to massage and explore every part of my body. Sex with someone half my age was amazing. He has so much energy and loves to explore what I want. We continue to schedule massages once every 2 weeks. That's Anonymous there for you. Wow, pretty interesting. Yeah, she's really going to town with that. And that's somebody's friend. I mean, like, that's a friend's son, which, yeah, it's like, yeah, that. So the mother is the pimp. Anyway, Wow, that's pretty crazy. Number 14, a good friend was a male escort. Most of his gigs were very attractive yet professional ladies who didn't want to deal with the hubbub of dating. He was a legit escort, so no sex was implied.
He'd get hired for parties and occasions where a date would be appropriate. He also mentioned if they struck a fancy, his fancy, and offered a tip at the end of the night, sex wasn't out of the question. So, I mean, really, it's funny is how this guy goes out there and says sex wasn't implied and everything else. No sex was implied. But, you know, if you tipped him and you were hot, then, yeah, you got the bone. All right, number 15. I have been on the other side of this twice. I was paid for sex by two different women. One of them was a diplomat who hated men because of her horrible childhood in Malaysia. She only paid men to have sex with her because they were beneath her. I wasn't allowed to make her orgasm because this, too, was not for men. Okay. The other one, this is funny, it's like, I was not allowed to make her, too, was not for me. My thing goes back down to this, I would have thought that she would have wanted the guy to make her orgasm again, not to orgasm, if anything. If there was any kind of, you know, weird part of that. Anyway, the other was a high-level lawyer who needed to feel desired, and she felt money was the only way to ensure guys would be with her. Both of these women seriously helped me out during a rough time in my life, and both of them I have the utmost respect and admiration for. Hope outweighs desire, that's person. And very, very interesting. If you don't read this and want to get in the sex industry, I don't know what's wrong with you. Seems like a good way to make money and meet nice people that hate men, at least in that one case. Number 16, I've hired a full-service sex worker. The sex worker and I are non-binary, but are AFAB, assigned female at birth. So, it kind of works. That's what she said. It actually says, so it kind of works. Basically, I don't know. People complicate stuff in so many terms. Basically, you're both lesbians. All right, whatever. Let's make that easy. I mean, like, you know, it's like somebody said, ramen noodle dog. It's like, so you have a dog, right? Yeah, I got a dog. It's like, not comparing people to dogs. I'm just saying, all right, we don't have to have the whole explanation here. You're two women, you banged. Assigned female birth. You got vaginas. You scissored or did something like that, or she ate you out, whatever the deal is. Unless she added some appendage since then, I'm assuming you have a vag. So, two vages. Okay. Just say we're two vages. How about that? Like, why can't we say that? I say I'm a penis, she's a vag. Okay, so it kind of works. It was a great experience. I'm asexual and was considering dating and sleeping with people after not doing so for 7 years. Okay, I'm asexual, was considering dating and sleeping with people after not doing so for 7 years. Well, then how does that make you asexual if you're going to stop it? Technically sexual. Anyway, all right, you're making life too complicated. I was tired of dating apps because people in my city are notoriously flaky. I wanted a safe environment where I could try things out. The outcome is I did not continue to try dating, laughing out loud. See, I mean, I get what you're trying to say. You're just basically saying, you know, you're trying to say that this was Noismort 99 or whatever the hell. You're basically saying, like, look, I want an easier relationship that I can work out so I don't have to follow the demands of somebody else or be under something else or whatever the hell the other person wants. I want to basically satisfy my needs in a way that is satisfying. And look, I mean, there are a lot of, you know, what are they, it's funny, like, if you don't want to have sex, you become asexual, and if you do want to have sex, you become, I forget what the other term is for it, but it's like, look, shit happens in life, all right? People attract different people, people feel different about their bodies, people, you don't have to name everything. I don't have to have, like, liturgy on that, okay? I get it, and I support you doing what you want to do, but... You know, I mean, verbiage, people. I get tired of it. We're just talking about the banging. So you like banging people. All right, cool. Number 17. I'm a woman who dated one.
He did most. Wait, oh, well, dated one like an escort. I thought he was trying to say that I dated a woman. All right, never mind. He did mostly erotic massages with some full service, and he said we're like 80-20 male versus female. Yeah, if he's doing both sides of the male female stuff, he's got a lot more men. Though he was mostly straight in his personal life, this was all going on while we were dating. I didn't mind his profession. Was kind of into it, honestly. So I'm a woman who dated one. Okay, so like basically, I thought she was just being kind of facetious on the idea of dating one. You know, like basically saying I'm paying for it, but I'm dating one. So basically, yeah, like I said earlier, it is difficult to find, people that will actually admit to you they do that. So, all right, well that's cool. That was number 18. That was our last one there. That was from Aggressive Excitement. And with that, since we're getting close to the bottom of the hour, and we do have some more stories, I've got a bunch of other stuff that I kind of want to bring up. We'll have more to come when we come back, but I've got two different ones here, and I'm kind of contemplating what I should do. Let's see. I'll think about it during the break. I've either got a weird stories or I've got weirder stories. Got some sex tips and I got some weird stories. So I'll look through it and I'll decide. Because I know I can't finish this show off with that many stories, but I can finish off one of them or the other. So with that, we're going to take a little break. We'll be right back here on Unexplained Love here on the Unexplained Radio Network, unexplainedradio.com. And again, go on chat room. Give us a call on the wild card line. We're still here. It is April 30th, 2026, and we're live from Garland, Great Republic of Texas, here on Unexplained Love, and we will be right back with some more amazing, amazing contact. Content. What am I saying? Contact. Yeah. Sexual contact, that is.

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Well, welcome back, everybody. 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So, let's see. Like I say, you can go to the chat room, chat with the chatters, and also the wild card line is still open for another hour. We're almost approaching midnight here in Central Standard Time Land, and it definitely is nearly 1 a.m. in... And Eastern time. So we're going to go on to 1 a.m. Central Standard Time. We got another hour to go here on this, the 30th day of April, 2026, here in Garland, the great Republic of Texas, on Unexplained Radio Network, LLC, a Wyoming-based company. All right. You can also call us in the wild card line. I said it's going to be open for another hour at 469-893-0054. Wild card line 469-893-0054. International callers dial +1 469-893-0054. All right, we had some really neat stories earlier about women that love escorts, or at least have used them. So, that being said, we're going to move on. We have our new tales, and we have a lot of different stuff to give to you. This being said, I was kind of torn between which way we should go. And I really don't like listening to guys as much as I like listening to women when I hear these stories, because guys exaggerate, whatever. I remember one time when I was in grad school, there was this one professor. He was showing about, like, the bell curves and everything else, and kind of like saying this makes bell curve a double bell curve, whatever. And men basically have a bell curve in how many sexual partners they've had. I mean, it usually kind of peaks up somewhere around, I don't know, 10, 15, 20, somewhere in that area, and then it goes back down. So it's very rare to find a guy that's had, just one. I mean, it's a lower level, but it's even rarer to find one that's had 100, and so on and so forth. So it kind of just goes up to that 20s level, and then it kind of starts going back down, and that's where they are at. And for women, it's different. It's usually around the 1, 2, or 3, and it peaks up that, and then it drops back down. So 6, 7, 8, 9 are kind of low, but then after 40 plus, it starts getting high again. Somewhere around there, it's like 30, 40. You have the second part, another bell curve, and then it drops off again after the getting to the hundreds. So either women are having a lot of dudes, or they're not having many dudes at all. So, and it makes sense, because it's either women are basically getting

plowed a lot because it's easy to get plowed as a lady, or by whomever, men, women, or whatever. And the other side of that coin is that there's a lot of women out there that just don't want to do it as much, and so they're only down to one or two or three guys, and so that's why it's big around that number. All right, and but though the point of that story is, and saying why I don't really trust guys in their stories, but sometimes they have a lot of good information to give you. The professor of that class actually mentioned there was one. This was a kind of a little dots, representing a couple thousand people or 1,000 people or something, whatever the survey did. And one dot on the men's side was way over to about 1,000 plus sexual experiences that supposedly he had. And he said, "Well, this guy's obviously lying." And so, yeah, so that's the thing. Women, there were no women that had that even broached the 1,000 plus mark. None of them even dared write that as their answer. They were pretty honest and truthful, whereas the guy's like, "Screw this, man. I did like over 1,000 ladies my day." Anyway, all right. Moving on to our stories here. So this is basically sex tips and acts from men. So, we'll see what they've got to offer and explain and everything else. Let's go through it without further ado. And like I said, the wild card line is still open, so give us a call in there. And go to our site, unexplainedradio.com, get in the chat room. All right, number one. Every woman is different, but something that will help the majority of men, majority of the time, is when you feel you've hit that spot based of their reaction. Hit the spot based on their reaction, excuse me. So you see the reaction, you hit that spot that's perfect for them. So fight the urge to go faster or harder. Just keep doing it exactly the same way. Yeah, that is pretty good advice. I mean, for those that don't know, I think a lot of people do know this one, but it is pretty good advice. It's pretty good to, like if they're feeling something, then you kind of just got to go in that same way, even if it's slow, even if it's, whatever. It's a certain angle that's probably giving you a cramp. Just get that cramp and then go to town. Because, you want them to be more satisfied than you are. That's another way of getting satisfied yourself, by satisfying somebody else, because you feel like I am that capable of creating satisfaction in you. So that's another desire somebody sometimes has, and it's very important. And I definitely enjoy that too myself. As a male, I like to make other people feel happy. All right, number two, helping a woman have an orgasm is usually more about rhythm. If you struggle with rhythm, try putting on music with decent bass. If she starts breathing hard, twisting around, or especially says, "I'm close," change nothing. Changing things at this point can be very, can, changing things at this point can be very effective, but it also complicated and usually requires a good amount of communication. If you're looking for sex tips, start there. Change nothing when she is close. If you are it's kind of almost the same as that first guy though. If you are self-conscious about having an orgasm fast, find out what you need to do to get around to drinking a protein shake, cuddling with your partner, and talk about this with your partner. I found many women like the idea that they can make their partner's orgasm fast as well as themselves. If you struggle to have sex twice in a short time period, keep in mind that the penis in the vagina sex is often the worst way to help a woman orgasm. Learn to give good head. Well, I don't know why it's good head at the end of it. I mean, I always considered eating out a woman rather than you don't give a head. Head, it's like head of a penis. You give head, I think this guy's confused. I don't know about the bass music. I don't know about like trying to like follow some kind of rhythm or anything like that. I think music to me is kind of annoying when you're banging. Just kind of throws me off. Let's see. But the good amount of communication, staying, like if they're about to orgasm, just keep doing the exact same thing over and over and over again. That's of course. That's like the kind of the first guy said. But said like about maybe if this is pushing you to orgasm too, should you continue on?
Yes, you should continue on. You should try to figure out a way not to orgasm so that you can hold it in. Just kind of edge yourself. I don't know about like just giving up, because what if, you say, okay, I think she's getting there, I think she's getting there, and then you blow your load and she wasn't there. So you might as well just kind of just wait for her to finish whatever she's trying to do down there, and then you go from there. I think that's the best advice. Anyway, that was pretty interesting. This one continues on and said, I'd also suggest trying your best not to be self-conscious about the size of your penis. That's a given. I think that more people overrate that. Like, especially when you're young, you feel like that. You feel like, oh my God, what if everybody's got like a 16-inch wang and like two Coke sizes and girth? And that's what the lady's like. Really, I mean, like that other woman, like there was a story earlier about escorts, and there's one woman that did work as an escort. And she mainly, services the ladies, but she was also interested in men. And she dated, or she went on and she paid for an escort male once. And she said that guy had a big cock, and she would have preferred that him having a little bit more moderate size unit. So, really, like I say, like if you're erect and you're like 5, 6 inches, you're pretty much doing well. If you're doing 7, that's you're doing good too. But once you start getting the 8, 9, 10, 12, guys would say it's great, but it's not that great. But I mean, if you want to make a life in porn, you may have a great deal of fun there. I don't know. Or you have the Milton Berle thing where, you get old and it doesn't even want to work anymore because it takes too much blood flow. Anyway, this goes on here. It says your pleasure has nothing to do with your size. Even if you have a micro penis, seriously, stop worrying. Your best bet helping a woman finish is to use your words and your tongue and your hands and your penis. It's not like a guy that has a micro penis saying that. Anyway, you can learn to use all four better. You can't make your penis bigger. If none of that can help you stop fussing about it, consider that the confidence itself is attractive. There was one woman we read a story about, and she said there was a guy that had an extremely small micro penis, but she said it was very enjoyable, the whole sexual thing, because he was basically using everything he had because he didn't have much of that. And so he was going to town in different ways. And she said, yeah, there was a lot of good parts to it, but you still kind of you still need and she's saying, where's the beef? Like from the 80s commercial. So she said, where's the meat? I think that wang. Some sausage down there, big wiener. But I mean, like again, like just having some and going to town on it. That's pretty much, like saying going to town tonight, going to town. All right, I'm gonna go to town on this one. Anyway, this guy continues on this. Says if you like your partner doesn't care about your pleasure, talk about it. Men are also capable of having bad sex. Communicate. Yeah, that's the case. I mean, you kind of want to talk out your problems because you don't want to like go out and think everything's a-okay and the person just doesn't like you plowing them that way. Anyway, number three. This is a tip from my dad. Well, if you're performing or oh wow, yeah, you have a weird dad. All right. I mean, I didn't have to go that far into it. Realized your dad was very odd. For telling you this, but let's read. This is a tip from my dad. If you're performing oral sex on a woman for the first time and you inevitably get hair in your mouth, don't spit it out as it kills the mood. Instead, lick her up her thigh to get it off your tongue. I guess that's a pretty good idea, like trying to get it off. I usually just don't even care. I mean, like like I always tell people, I said, like, I'd rather have like, a full bush and everything else, and you're gonna get a few hairs in there, and yeah, if you gotta swallow a hair or two, it ain't the end of the world. I mean, I guess you could do the upper thigh thing and get it off. That is a pretty good move if you want to just get it out. I just think that it's very odd that this guy's dad is telling him this kind of, it's one thing him to say, son, if you want to get a chick to bang you, then start kissing their neck to get their shirt off and then kiss their boobs to get their pants off. That's pushing it a little bit in my book, but I could see that. A dad telling the son, whatever. But to go, son, have you ever thought about like when you're eating lady out and sometimes you get a little hair in your mouth? Good tip is to try to lick her thigh and
Get that hair out of your mouth there. Yeah, this guy's got a weird dad. I just gotta say that. All right, number four. If you kneel on the floor with her head on the bed while you're performing. Wait, okay. This one's gonna have to have some visuals here. If you kneel on the floor with her head on the bed when you're performing oral sex. Okay, so basically he's saying that, and this is dumb. I think he means that you're kneeling on the floor, right? You're kneeling on the floor. She's on the edge of the bed. Her legs are on your shoulders. She's got her back all the way across the bed, and her head is laying on the bed looking up at the ceiling. Said, when you're performing oral sex, you can put the condom on while you do it. This might stop the mood being ruined when you have to stop, put on one during. So that is a kind of a good idea if you're trying to use condoms. That's a big thing because that's the, like, yeah, there's been times where I remember the story that I told everybody. I said that the somebody that I knew, and we were about to get down to business, and then I was like, well, let me just go get the old condom here and come back. And she was like, oh, you know we're not gonna have sex, right? I'm like, oh yeah, I completely thought that because we're completely naked and doing all these other things, so why would I think that? Yeah, that can be a mood killer. So I guess that if it's required, to use during your intimacy time, and you really don't have a good, I mean, really, this would probably be the first one or maybe two, really the first time. I don't really think the second or third time, because by the second or third time, you'd be in a relationship that is a sexual relationship, thus that she would not really even care about you getting the condom because you know that sex is part of your relationship at this point. So it's probably just that first time, but that's a good move if you know you're going to have to use a condom, but you're worried that she's going to say no, there's no way. But nowadays, I mean, that could be called date rape. I don't know. Because like, well, you knew she wasn't gonna want it. You tried to do everything. I don't know. I mean, it's insane what's considered. I mean, to me, date rape is like, you got somebody that's completely drunk and out of passed out, and you're like trying to bang them, and that's date rape. But if you're And that I'm definitely not condoning that. I'm not saying I'm saying it in a fun way, but it's definitely something that I think is even in the 80s or 90s, when there was less concerns on these type of things, and they may have blamed the woman for it. Even back then, you knew that wasn't right, because shooting fish in a barrel kind of thing. The other one is, but again, like there's been some, it's like, well, even if she's just a little bit drunk, or she didn't say yes, if she don't say yes, that's a no. Well, if she didn't say no, that's not a no. So, but I know what he's saying. Like, if you take too long, it's gonna be like the thing from Family Guy where that guy's, and she told me there was no way. So there's no way. So yeah, good show. All right. Well, anyway, moving on down. We're gonna go down here to number five. All right, here we go. Spend a good amount of time on foreplay. A lot of men think that a few minutes of rubbing and fingering are good enough, but honestly, really work it. Alternate between slow and fast, high and low, pressure rubbing. While being aware of your partner's and girlfriend loves good, hard, kind of rough foreplay, but not all do. Don't be afraid to make a mistake either. Every woman is different. And what works for one doesn't always work for another. The longer you play around with her, the more rounds she'll become with you. I added the with you, it sounded better. Her vagina will excrete fluid lubricator. Oh, thank you, Mr. Science. Like we didn't know that. For when you're ready to start digging tunnels. Okay. So, anyway. All right. Well, you just say plowing. How about that? That's another thing. All right. Honestly, doing this ups your game, makes you more attractive, and as a sexual partner, you can prolong the amount of time you're together. So, if you tend to end early this way, she won't be left completely unsatisfied. Yeah, I'm not saying that's a bad thing. I just think it's funny that he has to explain, and this creates some female lubrication through excretions. It's like, come on, guy.
I think we know that. I mean, maybe some of us don't, and if they don't, then they need more information than what you're giving them. All right. Number six, being fun is relaxing. You don't have to be serious all the time. It's way easier to make someone ejaculate. I haven't said that in a long time, actually. I don't know why. Orgasm is probably my go-to word. If they're ejaculate, if they're comfortable first, use your fingers. Oh, sorry. Yawn, monster. All right, use your fingers to do the come here motion on her while you're performing oral sex. Keep a consistent pace. Come here motion. What the hell is that? So like moving back and forth, I guess. All right, well, you're over explaining it anyway. Like come here motion or like I mean anyway. Or you can go down to the middle finger motion, meaning fuck you. All right. Keep a consistent pace with anything you do. It builds up over time, better than changing speeds. Don't spit on anything or slap anywhere unless you ask about that first. Yeah, I never got the spitting on stuff either. I just, I mean, either they're in. Either you've already got them kind of like worked up, and then they're like the other guy said, the vagina will actually become lubricated with vaginal fluid. Either that, or you basically just been eating them out so long that they're just already wet down there anyway, from you probably. So what's the point of doing the whole spitting on things? I always think that just, I'm not really in porno when they do that. I'm just like, oh my God, yeah. I'm just like, whatever. And the slapping thing. You better know if they're into that because, I mean, so, just because they're not into that doesn't mean they're not into something like biting or anything else like that. So don't think that they're completely not into something, but just, play around. You'll figure it out. I mean, you get enough time. You don't got to do anything the first day. It's a lot. Unless they ask for it. If they ask for it, well, then there you go. You're already talking. Don't, or slap anywhere unless you ask about it first. Consistency is way better been having sex like a gorilla for 30 seconds and then hyperventilating. Right. Yeah, okay. Yeah, I like the hyperventilating part. All right. Number seven, talk to your partner about what they don't like. Okay. And again, I would su highly suggest don't talk about this before you've already banged. It you really you can't it's like I really don't know. Like with women and everything like that, you can't talk about doing it before you do it. Otherwise, you'll ruin the chance of doing it. Whereas if you just shut up and you let it happen and you don't even mention it, you probably got to, you probably, it probably will happen. So I would not, not mention it at all. But like afterwards, maybe after the first two or three times, or at least maybe not the first time. Maybe that when you're sitting there in bed, you're just talking about it. Talk your and maybe that you have round two and you'll incorporate that. Talk to your partner about what they don't like. The only thing worse than not properly pleasing someone is straight up killing the mood by doing something they don't like. I used to date a woman who had two big no-go rules, and that was it. Everything else was on the table, including having sex on the table. Wow, okay. The level of communication comes down to the individual and the circumstances, in my experience. A lot of Craigslist casual encounters were great because we both knew the only goal was mutual gratification. Okay, he turned like really, really a 90 degree there. I didn't, see the Craigslist mutual. Anyway, in those instances, I found most women were very forthright with their dislikes and dislikes. Anytime it was romantic interest, there was a much higher chance of us both kind of keeping the freak flag furled until we know we wouldn't scare each other or either one off. Okay. All right. Yeah. And if you got some, I gotta say this though. If you're really into something very odd, you might want to give somebody a heads up or at least talk about, like, hey, have you ever thought of something like that? And see where they're, try to gauge them or, kind of give a pressure test or, measure the temperature or whatever the hell the deal is, whatever an acronym or an acronym, whatever kind of,
idea that you want to say about that, whatever. But the point is, I'm trying to say is that, like, for instance, if you're into going to, I don't know, like going to one of these swingers clubs or something like that, and you're like, man, whoever I'm going to be with, I want them to be in that too, then maybe just kind of like, before you even bang the person to give them a chance, just kind of bring it up and say, hey man, there's another person that went to the swingers club. It was very weird, like I didn't, I don't know, what have you ever thought about that? And then just let them open up. And if they're like, oh no, well then that's not going to be the person for you. So why did you don't really want to drag some? That's the only time I could think about bringing up anything sexual content to somebody before you have sex, because if you have a major weird kink, you don't want to get dragged down into a relationship where you're not going to be able to explore that. And but at the same time, you don't want to force somebody into it either. So that sometimes you got to bring those things up. And but don't bring it up and like, hey, look, later tonight, you want to try a swingers club? Be more agile with it and tactile and discuss it out and basically say like, look, I had some friends, they were one time went to this one swingers club the other day, and I was like, wow, that's odd. What do you think? I don't know. Or like, you say, hey, look, I had a friend of mine and stuff. He's really into this BDSM stuff, and I'm like thinking to myself, that's interesting. I don't know. I mean, I don't know. What do you think? And put it all on their shoulders. I mean, you can be a little bit more subtle than that, but you know what I'm saying. But don't go out there and say, hey, look, I like swinging clubs. What do you think? To be like, I don't like you anymore. All right. So anyway, Craigslist counters. Okay, so you went to there, huh? All right. Well, there you go. Scaring people off. Wow. Ha ha ha. Number eight. If she gives you advice during sex, do not take it personally. It is an attack on your abilities, but a way to make it more enjoyable for both of you. Unless she always does that, then you're kind of like, you got to figure she's just annoying. Number nine. Not all women enjoy the same thing. You can master exactly what one woman loves and then find that your new girlfriend hates some of those things your ex loved. You have to start over, but that's the fun part. Some women like very direct clitoral stimulation, while others jump 10 feet in the air because it's too much. Communication and observation are key. Pay attention. Okay, well, something. Good advice. Good advice. All right, let's go on down to number 10. I have an average size penis. Okay, what a way to start. Despite that, possibly because of it, I don't seem to have much trouble giving some women an orgasm from penis and vagina sex. Called vaginal sex. You don't have to say penis and vagina sex. The long way around. It's like, I like to drive a lot, car on road. It's like, just drive your car. That's all it is. Okay, the thing that seems consistent is that while in missionary position, I put my penis all the way in, grinding my pubic bone against her clitoris, and being all the way in simultaneously makes the ridge of my head rub just in front of her cervix. Yes, this is true. The anterior fornix. Oh Lord. You don't have to really add all these things in. We know what a damn cervix is. It's like, I'm gonna try to give you the Latin version of it or whatever, who fuck. All right. I then just move a bit back and forth, not big strokes. Think clitoris grinding and rubbing of the fornix gives them the great stimulation to orgasm. It obviously doesn't work for every woman, but it seems to work for a decent number of women I had sex with, and I've had very favorable results. I would say that's a really good move. I mean, it's not always the best one. I think one of the best ones that majority of women kind of get off on is the riding the guy, and you're really pushing not into them or deep into them or this or the other, but almost like away from them, like towards you, like if you. If you can imagine your wang as some kind of semicircle, the end of the semicircle is pointing back towards your stomach.
So it's kind of like, you know, you're just rubbing in the interior closer towards your stomach than theirs. Let's put it like that. So just try to get a big picture on it. That seems to work pretty successfully for a lot of different people as well. A lot of different women there. I then just move a bit back and forth. Not big strokes. I'm thinking clitoris. Okay, we read that. It obviously doesn't work for everyone, but it seems to be for a decent number of women I've had sex with. And favorable results. Okay, well, you know, there you go. Some good results. It's always good to have good results. Moving on, number 11. Get good at oral sex. The statistic I last heard was that women can't orgasm from penetration, so it's better to take care of it sooner rather than later. Not that it should be treated as a box to be checked off. Enjoy the journey. It's much more likely that she'll reach the destination. Okay, well, that's a pretty neat way of putting it. But as for the technique, wait. So as for the technique, he says this, don't neglect not the clitoris. I don't, you know, okay, whatever. Remember, the thing you're trying to get your penis wet with. Oh, the vagina. Okay, whatever. You can just say some of these things. You ain't got to be, you know, Nostradamus, and we got to follow the quatrains to figure out what's going on here. The vagina, that's your goal. Give that a little love, too. Lick it from top to bottom, and once in a while, get your finger in there and curl it towards yourself in a beckoning motion. See, that's the thing, too. Like he was saying, like going back, like, you know, towards you, like for whatever reason. There is a lot of stimulation on the portion of the vagina that faces more outward from the body. Like, you know, if you think of it being, and it's not really exactly like this, but think of it as a cylinder that is placed in the lady between her legs, and it goes straight up. And one part is looking towards her right hand, and one part's looking towards the left hand, and one's looking towards her spinal cord and back and all that crap. And the other one is looking straight ahead towards the front part of the lower part of her, like her stomach, but basically towards you. That's the part you're kind of going for. That's what I was talking about earlier. So, anyway, like you're like beckoning motion, like you're requesting that her orgasm come hither. If you feel that a spot is, that's rougher in texture than the rest, make that your focus. That's her G spot, and a man's equivalent to prostate. Yeah, it's pretty much. I don't know about the rougher then, but yes, yeah, that's a good area there. The quote of the man's prostate, which is a major pleasure center. Again, pay attention to the woman. That's a woman. And if she likes something, do it more. If she doesn't, try something else. And when it comes to after having sex, I suggest cuddling. Most people love it. I find. Spoon her. If it's uncomfortably hot and sweaty, feel free to take a second to cool down a bit before you do this. Maybe take a pee break. UTIs are a drag, or so I hear. If you had fun, tell her so. Maybe don't ask if she had an orgasm. It can kind of come off as insecure or like you're looking for some sort of macho validation. If you knew that they did, you know, like maybe ask like how many or this or the other. But I get what another part of that is if they're self-conscious about it, like they don't really have orgasms, then they may think that, oh God, this is what this guy's looking for, and I'm not gonna be able to deliver, and you know, whatever. Just snuggle up, play with her, maybe kiss her neck a bit. Unless that isn't that kind of sex, it might come off a bit clingy if it's casual. So, like, basically saying if it's, you know, like a one-nighter, then that may be very, very clingy, like a clingy one-nighter, you know, like a static cling. All right, moving on. Number 12, do male Kegel exercises regularly. As a part of male Kegel exercises for sexual pleasure is for a man to stand while stimulated and fully erect, lifting your unit like making it do a sit-up 100 times a day.
This will help. Well, you gotta get your, like, if, what if you're tired and you're gonna have to make a boner and stuff like that, you're gonna do one Mississippi, two Mississippi, I mean, I don't know. Like, I don't know about every damn day, because if you're tired one day, like, I mean, me today, I'm just like, I'm not gonna, like, get out here and just like, all right, Wayne, wake up and time to do your exercises. Anyway, this helps your stamina. Placing a wet washcloth on the tip of your penis helps more. Helps more. Women like different things at different times, so pay close attention to their body language and vocal signals. Okay. Good workout advice. Number 13, when you ejaculate inside of her while wearing a condom, clench your buttocks and try to twitch your penis. This move is known as the pulse, and I've only heard good things about it. Well, sometimes you actually just have that because of, your orgasm there. But I don't know why you had to insist the while wearing a condom. I mean, what if you're in a loving relationship and you want children? So there you go. Or you just like banging without a condom. Number 14, after a woman climaxes, change position styles and make her climax again. Multiple orgasms for women are possible. They just need to find a position that helps them climax. It takes time. Also, make sure the woman climaxes first, then you. Be a gentleman. Yeah, I get that point of it, but I mean, to act like all women are going to orgasm or something like that is just, it's not going to happen. I mean, you're going to have to settle for stuff. There are women that have never orgasmed their entire life, no matter how much you try. And then there are some that will basically do it once, and then you're like, well, why can't we get back around to that? And it's like, nope, it ain't gonna happen. Maybe another decade. All right, number 15. Allow yourself, because really, I think a lot of that is because whereas men don't really tie so much mental stress or mental stress or different things mentally to their orgasm, but yet women do. Women are, it's a lot of women, that's not always the case too. Some will not be able to orgasm and they don't have that problem. But there are others that will not be able to orgasm and they do have that problem and they're thinking about everything else in the day and they just can't concentrate. And which is funny because a guy has to concentrate so much he has to levitate something that doesn't have a bone, even though it's called a boner. Number 15, allow yourself to make noise. I remember one of my exes told me how disconcerting it is for some women, it is for women how silent men can be during sex. Maybe it's because we're so focused or because we spent many years masturbating silently. Yeah, it is true. You're never like, oh my God. Yeah, that would be funny. Somebody's yelling when they're whacking off. But since then, I've made an effort to vocalize more during sex, and it feels much better because I get more lost in the moment. And I'm not just talking about groans and grunts and saying fuck every 10 seconds. I laugh and talk to my partners during sex. I don't know about laughing. Even during sex, and it feels much more intimate and highly recommended. I've got to say that a lot of that stuff, if it becomes like too jokey or hokey or anything, then it's kind of just turn off. You're not, you want somebody to think that they want you to plow them hard, whatever. Number 16. The longer you, for a guy, you do, but for the, number 16, the longer you kiss her body and make her feel good before you put your penis inside of her vagina, okay, thank you, the better everything will be. Always give her one or two orgasms before penetration, but don't feel rushed to get off time and enjoy everything. I also think that's another thing, too. I thought he was going to say, don't feel rushed to get off, like after you're done. Just kind of slowly lift up. Yeah, you don't want to kind of just like, all right, I'm jumping off. I'm gonna go home now. All right, number 17. A majority of women can't orgasm through penetration alone, no matter how long you go for it. So simulate their clitoris while you're doing it. That is the easiest way to give a woman multiple orgasms. I think it just puts too much crap in the way too, though, if you're trying to, use something else or tools or utensils. For them to achieve the female orgasm through clitoral stimulation, as Mr. Science said earlier. Number 18, care as much or more about your partner's pleasure as your own. Yeah, that's a good point. You should always do that, and it's very pleasurable to
think that you're a creature to create pleasure kind of thing. And be open to trying new things you haven't considered. As long as you're moderately comfortable with the idea, it will be more enjoyable for everyone, and you'll learn about one another's body, one another much more quickly. Ugh, I can't talk. All right, seriously, just getting in there and blowing your testicles as fast as, well, blowing your load, I would say. Unless your testicles aren't coming out. As fast as you can is pretty much mediocre sex at best. Teasing, playing, and building tension for both of you heighten the experience so much that I can't imagine just getting straight to my part. Both of you are approaching climax at the same time. It is like having two orgasms at once. Number 19. When you're having anal sex with a woman, don't get your technique from porn. The last thing you want to do is barrel into her butt and jackhammer. Okay? Not only will you be uncomfortable for her, especially if it's her first time having the anal sex, but you'll destroy her expectations for the future. She'll be like, no, exit only after that. Number 20, if you're ejaculating too quickly, stop trying to focus on your mind of random stuff and instead focus on how to make sex better for her. What are you doing right? What does she like? And like that you aren't doing. Sometimes like yeah, because you start doing things just for her that you have to put yourself in a position that it's not as convenient to you and maybe not as comfortable. And then that can actually slow you down a bit too from having your own orgasm. So I kind of get what that guy's saying. Let's see. What are you doing right? What is she like that you're doing? And what angle is she moaning at? What speed does the wettest feel? Okay. If you ejaculate in 2 minutes and she lasts 15 minutes, then it's probably an issue. However, if you both ejaculate in 5 minutes, it's all good. My wife says it's a bit like starting an old car for women. You have to pay attention to all the manual knobs and gears to make it take it slow, let it slowly ramp, I guess ramp up, and then you'll be on your way. Okay. Well, I didn't know this was 1900 cars we're talking about now. So anyway, it is what it is. Number 21, don't finger her vagina hard. I haven't met many women that are who are into hardcore style fingering. That doesn't mean just rub the clitoris. The whole area is sensitive, but definitely focus on the clitoris. Make sure your hands are clean and your nails are cut before you do anything to her. Last thing you want to do is cause discomfort down there. It's 10 times worse than if it hurts if you hurt your arm. If you hurt her arm, okay. I don't know why he chose to say if you hurt her arm, but. Like usually when I beat up women, it's a lot worse for me to cut them with my fingernail inside their badge. I'm like, what are you hurting their arms for? Number 22. If you happen to finish before her, make sure you take care of her needs. Don't just ask her, "Did you come?" I don't usually ask that. Women, I usually ask orgasm. I kind of save the come for the guys. Like I say, "Hey, you guys, y'all come?" No, I mean, like, as a guy, I kind of think of guys coming and women orgasm, even though a guy can't orgasm as well. Anyway, never mind. Semantics. That can put a lot of pressure on someone. And unfortunately, many women have been taught to appease the ego of men by lying. Instead, say something like, "You want to keep going?" and offer to take care of her orally or by hand or wait for round two. All right, well, I don't know about that one. That one's kind of weird advice. I mean, it just seems like the weird kind of talking. All right. For men who identify as gay, don't just perform oral sex. That's almost like the equivalent of straight man only playing with a woman's clitoris. Instead, you should explore his whole area with your tongue and lips. The inner thighs, the general crotch area are surprisingly sensitive. You can really bury your face in the creases of on either side of his penis and perform oral sex similarly to how one would do on a woman. Okay, well, I guess that's what you can do. Who knows?
with guys. It's you know, good to know. Good to know. Good info. 24. If you have trouble having an erection last long, instead of having sex by going in and out, go all the way in and grind her. Grind in and out, or up and down, I suppose. And also to the sides, you know, stroke it. Most women love it because they're filled, but it also works their clitoris, and it doesn't provide much stimulation to the man, so it can really help prolong things. This in missionary position, this can also work if she's grinding you while she's on top. Okay, another thing on missionary position that I'm really into, and this is not about like length or anything else, but it does help you gain a little bit more if you so incline, is to elevate them on a pillow. Like put a pillow under their butt if you're on missionary, and even putting a pillow under your butt if they're doing cowgirl. It maybe one, maybe two. You don't want it too high, like you're going on top of a mountain here, but you do want it enough so that they're lifted up. So because a lot of times we're just pushing downward, you know, because we're trying to reach a downward angle, and that's not really helping. But if you want to have like deeper penetration and deeper in, then it's much better to basically them to be their hips to be at the same level as yours are, so that you become more perpendicular to them rather than parallel, and you're just trying to let your wang do all the work. You know, it's just you know, that's the best way I can explain it. So try to be as parallel, perpendicular as possible. Make a T shape, like you're one side of the T and they're the other side of the T. Don't try to be you know, two boards on top of each other. Then you're gonna have to make your wang do a lot more work. Number 25, have fun, play, and laugh. Sex can be weird and funny, so just go with it. Be good, giving, and game to the new things, especially if your significant other isn't interested in something. I don't know about having fun and laughing. I mean, like the I don't like playing around too much. I mean, because that kind of takes me out of the mood, but to an extent, you can. I mean, if something happens, it's funny, but it shouldn't be every time. It shouldn't be like you try to like laugh or make fun. You know, then you know, I'm starting to lose the old heart on for that. It goes on to say, I found a few long playlists play while having sex with my husband. Okay, so this is a woman. That's the reason why she's saying that. Or this is a guy saying, excuse me, this is all guys, so this must be a guy. All right, or I don't know, we'll see. And while they're 7 hours long each, a long playlist, well, one is a sexy makeout song, and the other is basically a strip club anthem. So sometimes it's just fun. Yeah, we'll be on there. To roll the dice, that's late, folks. To roll the dice and put something a little different on. We went with 80s rock mix, which started out pretty sexy and upbeat, but then at the same moment, we paused to catch our breaths and gaze at each other. Bang the Drum All Day by Todd Rundgren started playing, and we both absolutely lost it. It took 20 minutes to actually get back to having sex because we both kept cracking up again, and as soon as we'd managed to stop laughing. It's some of the most fun sex I've had with my husband, and that's saying something. Yeah, but again, like, okay, that's fun, but that's not, you know, again, like, I don't really care for having all the music or all the tunes or a lot of, like, you know, laughter or stuff, and I want to concentrate on that job. I want to concentrate on what we got to do and how we got to get it done, you know, and work hard, you know, work hard for money, like the escorts do. 26, thrust your buttocks, not your whole body. This will create more friction between your bodies, which is good for clitoral stimulation. It also makes it much easier to kiss during the act since your head isn't moving around all the time. Yeah, that's pretty good set of advice there. Pretty interesting. Number 27, treat finding out new things like an adventure. This is ultimately is one and the best benefits for being a good, trustworthy man.
Kinks are usually random and individual due to random associations in the brain. Don't be afraid to try some things, okay? You will discover a lot. And remember, there are thousands of variations of typical moves, all dependent on type, body types, moods, flexibility, and strength. Find out which ones you and your partner like and go from there. Okay, well, yeah, I guess. I mean, it just seemed like that was kind of long answer. It didn't really go anywhere, but all right. Yeah, I guess just try different things and see what happens. I think that's the main motivation for him writing that. Number 28. The only thing it takes to be decent in bed, in my experience, is to pay attention to how your partner responds to things. Keep trying different things until you find something that they clearly, and you'll know it when you see it, enjoy. Then keep doing more of that. That's genuinely all there is to it. I guess that's the case, but I mean, as soon as you have some downtime, like after you stop banging and stuff, maybe just talk about like what you thought was working and then what are they like and all stuff, and then just try to do that. Now, granted, like they'll just basically say, I like when you did this or this, but it may not be so descriptive so that you'll be able to do that or replicate it. I guess case in point would be like, well, I liked when you were when I was on top and you were on bottom. They may say they like doing cowgirl, but that doesn't give you enough information to say exactly what was going exactly right at that time. And that's when you start doing exploring. But at least you're a lot closer because you know you're doing exploring in cowgirl rather than trying to do it in doggy, which they weren't really interested in or whatever the deal. Everybody's different. Everybody's different. So there you go. That was 28. 29. Let me go back up here. Learn how to give a good full body massage. Include high quality massage oils and a clean, ready to use shower afterwards because some people prefer to shower off oil before going to sleep. Yeah, it seems like, if you're giving out full body massages, you're not really giving out as much sex. So yeah, you're probably going to end up going to sleep after that rather than having sexual relations, which I thought this was this list was for, so I don't know where the hell they're going with that. I mean, I've dated a masseuse before and everything else, and they were giving penis massages, and that was all very interesting, and it did lead to sexual relations, but I don't know. I mean, this guy's almost talking about like, hey, yeah, do that, go to bed, go home, it's over. So, Johnny, number 30, and finally, while performing oral sex on a woman, roll your lips over your teeth when you lick so your tongue isn't constantly scraping against your teeth or that sensitive tendon under your tongue. You get less fatigue doing that and moan occasionally. I don't know about what the hell that's supposed to mean. He's saying while performing oral sex, oh, oral sex. I thought it was just about like, while you're having sex and you're kind of moving your lips. While performing oral sex on a woman, roll your lips over your teeth when you lick your tongue when you lick so your tongue isn't constantly scraping against your teeth. Yeah, that's a good one too. I also think that's a good advice. I guess that it's good advice for a guy, but it's better advice for a woman. It's better to say like, hey, look, when you're giving out blowjobs, kind of cover your teeth because you don't want to scrape some guy's wang up and down because it's still a sensitive object with your teeth. But he's saying you don't want to scrape your tongue with your teeth, and that makes sense too. The other thing is like I think a lot of that happens with that with the oral sex, especially with the guys. You wear your tongue out by trying to reach out too far and trying to extend the tongue too far, and yeah, you don't want to try to wear yourself out that way and still have to keep going at it. You want to use, I mean, like you say, like slow, steady, different things. Again, it's not like just hard, full pressure, and do that for 20 minutes. It's better just to do slow and steady for a few minutes and then do a little bit more moderate pace to make more some slow and steady and then eventually more moderate pace and then maybe something hard way at the end, but that's it, and you get good 8 or 10 minutes that way. You get less 50, okay, and moan occasionally while you're down there. No, it's not particularly arousing for yourself such that you would moan naturally. And you might feel silly or self-conscious doing it when you're
you yourself are not being sexually stimulated like she is, but she likes hearing you moan and sigh anyways. I guess that's kind of true. It's always about the idea that people want to feel that, people like making love, but they love having sex. All right. So if they feel like they're really getting at it and they're really going somewhere, and this is just like some kind of like really, intense sexual relationship or intense sex, it's not funny. It's not anything. It's just pure, just raw, 100%. Balls to the wall kind of sex, then, and that doesn't mean that it's fast, hard, or whatever. It just means that you're just really dedicated in that moment. You're just doing everything you can to just, perform sex on them. Then, that makes sense, what this guy's saying. And, you're getting into it, you're moaning, you're going, like all these different things. It's just like so much going on. Like it's just, we're going one to the next. We're completely enthralled. That's very, very important. But like it just kind of it makes it so like that. It's like that's why I would rather have a woman like instead of just joking around about your wang or something like that when you're banging her. Not that she's saying it's small or big or whatever, but she's just saying some hokey or some joke. I would rather just say like fuck me, just stick that wang in there and just kind of like fuck the hell out of me, I want to feel you deep inside me, something like that. That's much more better for the man. And we know that as men, but like he's trying to say, like, if you like that as a man, well, think that they probably like it the other way around. They don't like you being silent. They like you, feel like you're getting a lot of enjoyment out of them, just like you like feeling they're getting a lot of enjoyment out of you. So it's back and forth. It's a symbiotic relationship, it's a sexual relationship. Yeah. Sex is about both of us feeling good about each other and getting to feel each other in a good way, and then also showing the other person. Not only do you care about them, but you like what they're doing to you. All right. He goes on to say, no, it's not particularly arousing. Okay, yeah. Or you might feel self-conscious doing it yourself, but she likes, but okay, going back to sobriety, I finished up self-conscious doing it when you yourself are not being sexually stimulated like she is, but she likes hearing you moan and sigh anyway. So yeah, that's the case. I mean, just wants to. To make you feel like that, that what she's doing is helping you and making you feel better. Like I said, so those are my topics from the what men's suggestions are of making better sex lives and everything else like that. There's tips and acts and stuff for men can do to make it last longer, do this, that, and the other, or just a better sex life in general. Next week, I think we'll read this other one. This one, and I'll leave you with a little guessing game. But this is people that are exposing totally, and others have said that to them after sex. And honestly, I don't know how anyone can forget. Okay, basically, it's just a bunch of weird stories, So, and what people had happened during sexual relationships. That was very odd, and they liked. So I'll give you an example one. This is for next week. Number four, after I went down on him, I asked him, this is my fourth story for, I guess I'll save it for next week. After I went down on him, I asked him to reciprocate, and he said, oh no, I don't really do that. After some more lackluster foreplay where I faked an orgasm just to have it over with, we were lying there when he said, out of the blue, yeah, I'm like super Republican. I can't prove it, but I know the two are correlated. Anonymous 29. So something like that. That's kind of the stories we're talking about. Like things that either went weird, went wrong, or what happened. Maybe the other person went wrong with something, or maybe some event happened and went wrong. But whatever the case may be, these are the things and the stories that people were talking about and everything else. And like I gotta say, like in that case, yeah, there it does kind of seem like if somebody's more of like, this kind of I don't know, like Christian-y kind of person or something like that, or religious person or something, and they want to keep it to a low method or whatever the deal is, that's what happens. So we'll look for those stories next week. I'm kind of, biting the bullet here. We're almost at 1 o'clock in the morning. And I do thank everybody that joined us today in the chat room. I do appreciate that. I appreciate people that
were chatting away as they chat when they chat. And I gotta say, the wild card line is now closed, but when we are back with Blue Knights and I Have No Life next Thursday, that wild card line and get your story on, or just basically comment on something we're talking about, or just tell us a story. If you're absolutely fascinating, we will definitely put you on. I do appreciate it. And again, this has been Unexplained Love on the Unexplained Radio Network, unexplainedradio.com. 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That's basically all we are right there. And again, like I always want to mention before I definitely put you on, I do appreciate it. And again, this has been Unexplained Love on the Unexplained Radio Network, unexplainedradio.com. 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

this before, and this year we're really going to go at it. 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And we just hope that, you know, that'll be something that's coming up. 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I forget what exactly they call it, but now you're like the nomination committee and everything else for these different things, but you're also the voting committee, and you represent that. So it's kind of like, you know, being on the board of governors or whatever the deal is for the Oscars or however they do that. 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I do appreciate everybody that joined us. We had a fun night tonight. We talked about a lot of different sexual experiences. And then even on Blue Nights, we had some fun talking about some very, very weird stories. But, hey, that's the way it is. And I got to say, my last thing to you tonight, if you have an idea, 1 hour a week, 45 days a year, something like that, out of 45 weeks, maybe that, maybe 52, all the way. If you have something like that, it's absolutely fascinating, write us. 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Who knows? Maybe you'll be a host. But anyway, I do appreciate it. It's been a great night. Thank you all for joining us. We're at that 1 o'clock hour. We already reached it. And we're going to see you guys later. It's been a lot of fun here on Unexplained Love. And as I say, if you're going to plan somebody, you better have a plan of action. Because if you don't, it might not work out. Plan ahead. See you later on Unexplained Love.

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0: Hello, everyone. It's a beautiful day in October here in central New York. It's my birthday, so that means it's a beautiful day anyway, right? You know, I have to share with you, people always get a kick out of this, and I don't know why it's so funny, but I guess it is to other people. You know, I was born on this day a week before Halloween. My mother, of course, was going to squirt me out no matter what because she did not want a baby born on Halloween. And my father wanted a baby born after Halloween so we could share his November 4th birthday together. So anyway, as I grew up, my, you know, Halloween parties were some of the best in town, which I thought was a birthday party I did. Because at my birthday parties, we were playing pin the, you know, bone on the skeleton and bobbing for apples. Yes, you were allowed to do that, you know, way back when. And doing all kinds of fun things, carving pumpkins, playing spooky games, you know, as I got older, playing with the Ouija board, all these fun things. And so anyway, for my birthday, I always got my Halloween costume and, of course, pumpkins. So the problem was I was about 9 years old, according to my mother, and I had to go to another birthday party. And I don't know why it took me till 9 years old to realize this, but I came home. My mother said, "Did you have a good time?" And I said, "No, not at all." "Well, what was wrong?" "Well, they just had regular cake." And my mother's going, "Oh, okay. She doesn't have a favorite cake." And I should have thought about that when she answered that way. And I said, "No, it was just your typical birthday cake. It wasn't exciting at all." And she said, "Well, what else was wrong?" And I said, "There wasn't any spooky music. We didn't do anything fun. Nobody got a costume. It was sort of boring." And my mother started laughing and said, "It's March." And I said, "Yeah." And she said, "Well, you don't carve pumpkins and do things like this in March." And of course, I had to be contemptuous, okay, and say, "What do you mean? I always get my pumpkin cake and I always get this and I always get that." And she said, "Yeah, but you were born near Halloween. They were not. It's March." And it took me a long time, seriously, to accept other kinds of parties because I always had the funnest parties because, you know, we had worms. You know, they weren't really worms, but, you know, we served worms. And all kinds of things, ladies' fingers. And, well, I just wasn't seeing that at the other houses. And, you know, as the parties got longer, as you got older, no pumpkins, no weird stuff. It was pin the tail on the donkey, which I thought was for kids. I wanted pin the bone on the skeleton, but whatever. So we've all heard of Legally Blonde, right? That was a great movie. But did you know you can be legally haunted? Yeah. Here in New York State, there's a legally haunted house. Now, how did this become the first legally haunted house in the United States? And how haunted could it possibly be? Well, House Beautiful put in an article by Hadley Mendelson, who basically explains this to us really well. But, you know, of course, with older houses, and this was a Victorian house, okay, there's usually legend or lore. And sometimes if a house is left empty for whatever reason for a while, the neighborhood kids, I was one of them, always assumed that they had to be haunted. I mean, what else could be the reason that there's this empty house in your neighborhood? It had to be something very spooky and fun. And let's be honest, how do you prove that a house is haunted? I mean, yeah, today we have better ways to explain it with evidence, but that's still, I don't know if that's still something that we would allow because that'd be a subjective statement in court, not to mention difficult to prove. So let's talk about this first house to be declared legally haunted in the United States. It's a short 10-minute drive across the Tappan Zee Bridge over the Hudson River, just from Sleepy Hollow, the birthplace of the legend of the Headless Horseman, by the way, by Rip Van Winkle. And the house is known as the Ackley House. It's located at 1 Lavetta Place in Nyack, New York. And it was the cause of a trial, Stambovsky versus Ackley. And this was, you know, commonly known as the Ghostbusters ruling. Now, think on this. Can you imagine saying that your house is legally haunted? Now, granted, it's in an area that's rich in that kind of lore, you know, Sleepy Hollow and the sleepy area by the Hudson, and it's older and it's Victorian, but what could be? And how haunted would it have to be for a court to even get involved in it? Now, this property is a beautiful place. It's a little spooky looking if you have that sort of bent, but it's in the commuter town of Nyack, which where they'd be commuting to is New York City. It was built in 1890, a three-story clapboard Victorian at number one, and it's constructed of horizontal wood paneling. It's set back behind a beautiful front lawn and elevated above the river. Yes, you get a river land and a river view, and you get it from almost every room and window. It features a charming turret, a picturesque wraparound porch, and a fenced-in pool. Now, inside, there's 8 bedrooms and 4.5 bathrooms. But despite the spaciousness, everyone says the house was homey and comforting, and there were lots of little nooks and, you know, just a nice place that made you feel at home. Well, maybe you didn't have to be alive to feel alone. But to get going on this house, imagine stained glass windows, hardwood floors, and elaborate moldings. Now, no one knows really who lived in the house before the Ackleys. And according to interviews with local residents, it was home to a family that is still in the area, but it went unoccupied for about a decade in the 1960s. So how did it become haunted? Let's be honest, this house is not the site of any highly publicized murders or tragedies. We're not talking Amityville Horror here. Instead, the rumors of ghosts can be traced back to a mid-1970s article. And it was in the Reader's Digest, which was read by children and, you know, adults alike. It was called Our Haunted House on the Hudson, written by the resident Helen Ackley, wife to George Ackley and mother of 4 now adult children. In it, she wrote about the family's many ghostly roommates while they lived happily in the home. You see, everyone sort of experienced something different here. George, the husband, swears he saw a pair of disembodied moccasin-clad feet walk by him from the hallway above the staircase he was standing in, while Helen witnessed a man emerge in his colonial or Revolutionary War attire. She saw this out of the corner of her eye while she was repainting the entryway. Even daughter Cynthia, who was in high school at the time, was often awakened by something shaking her bed until she finally politely asked the room to let her sleep. While some people will say, wow, this sounds like a real haunting, you have to understand the Ackleys were just those kind of people. They felt that all spirits were friendly, and they grew to consider these spirits part of the family. So even before they moved in, neighborhood children had said the house was haunted, saying, "Lady, you know you just bought a haunted house, right?" when Helen first arrived. Fast forward to 1989, about 25 years after the Ackleys moved in, and 15 years after the article was printed, which many said solidified this haunted reputation. And anyway, Helen was ready to downsize. So she decided to list the house with Richard Ellis of Ellis Realty. The house was listed at just under $800,000, and Helen was thrilled when a young couple, Jeffrey and Patricia Stambowski, were eager to get the contract underway and own it. Now, according to both Ellis and Cynthia, Helen did in fact disclose the haunted nature in a few passing comments. Now, if you ask Ellis, the realtor, he remembers even her refusing to sign her end of contract before having a conversation with the family about it. But the Stambowskis claim they found out about it through the local folklore through a contractor, and they wouldn't have wanted to buy a house that they had known was haunted. Jeffrey always asserted that he didn't believe in ghosts, but he does believe in the market and that other people who do believe in ghosts can impact that. So, how did this house become a legal issue? Because these interactions were not properly documented, you or I or anybody in this doesn't know what the Stambowskis did or didn't learn through Helen and Ellis. Regardless, Helen was notified that they wanted to pull out after she'd received the down payment and filed an action against her for fraudulently misrepresenting a material condition of the home, i.e., when you read, you know, lovely home on the water, she didn't mention, yeah, and at least three ghosts. That wasn't in the description. And Stambowski also argued that all of Helen's stories devalued the property, but the court initially dismissed the complaint and said that Helen did not have a duty to talk about her ghosts to the Stambowskis, the buyers. Why? Well, until this time, the state of New York operated under what was known as a caveat emptor law. What that means in Latin is buyer beware. So to put it in legalese, it's the buyer's, not the seller's, responsibility to do their due diligence and ask every question they may have or the concerns they're feeling before purchasing a property. In that ruling, the judge explained that there was already enough roadblocks and players in home ownership between the appraiser, contractor, agent, and more. So adding a clairvoyant to the list was just another complication. But the Stambowskis appealed the decision. They were very unsatisfied, and they took it to the New York State Supreme Court. Justice Rubin disagreed with the former dismissal and was joined by two other judges to form the majority opinion that the caveat of buyer beware should be set aside in this case. Why? The judge said the defect is not a physical one. This is to acknowledge that things like a crime or reputation based on past occurrences in a location can devalue the market value of the said stigmatized property and thus should be disclosed by the seller. Additionally, by openly promoting the folklore to the press or the community, Helen could not deny or change her story about the folklore under oath. Specifically, the court wrote, and I quote, having reported the ghost's presence in both a national publication and the local press, the defendant has stopped denying their existence, and as a matter of law, the house is haunted. As legal scholar Eric Goldman explained it, Helen owed the Stambowskis that same level of promotional effort because of her conduct, because of the, you know, before the litigation, because of her, you know, writing an article. Goldman went on to say that he doesn't believe the court was really thinking about setting a new precedent, but that the judge looked at it as a one-off type of ruling. He was simply looking for a solution that would be equitable and fair for both parties. He also acknowledges that when the court applied the standard as if the house were legally haunted, that particular line out of court opinion is in the top 10 most remarkable statements there's ever been said in a court. Because you don't usually get to hear ghost stories in courtroom settings, and certainly not as verifiable evidence, since these statements can be so easily misunderstood by anyone who hears them. Keep in mind, the only evidence that this house was haunted was the seller's own words in an article 15 years before. But it became legally haunted. So what happened? Well, the house continues to change hands frequently, and Ellis says maybe it's because of the energy there, considering that it is unusual for a property like this to change hands so frequently. Yet he also thinks it's not important to disclose a perceived haunting. That said, none of the subsequent owners ever reported any ghosts, some of which have been notable public figures. So get this, in the late 1990s, filmmaker Adam Brooks, who co-wrote the screenplay for Practical Magic, lived in it. He didn't talk about any ghosts. After him, Ingrid Michaelson lived in it until she sold it in 2015, at which point the house was valued at, ready for it, $1.9 million. She didn't blame ghosts for leaving and, in fact, never mentions anything of the paranormal nature. Another resident was musician Matisyahu, who lived there for 4 years until 2019, but also no ghost. So this house did attract some fabulous creatives, but what do you know? Maybe Helen was just a creative writer, or maybe the ghosts went with her. No one knows. I love that because that, you know, it's fascinating to know how someone gets legally haunted property. Okay. Well, Halloween is a week away, and I thought we should visit Chicago tonight because some of the best ghost stories are out of Chicago. There's some good ones out of New York, and maybe I'm too familiar with those. There's some good ones out of Boston, but Chicago really, you know, I don't think they necessarily want to be known for this, but it's really a great place if you want to go hunting. Let's just say it's my kind of town, Chicago is. First one to go see is Bachelor's Grove Cemetery. Now, this house I first heard of on the internet, and it's not really a house, it's a cemetery, but it's got a vanishing house, a phantom horse, and plowman, by the way, with the horse, and a wandering woman that are among the ghosts commonly reported here. Some say there's an ancient force, possibly something malevolent, and others say there's been a occult activity in the 60s and 70s that may have done animal sacrifice or worse, and grave desecration. It's an interesting place to check out, even, you know, get on the internet. It's called Bachelor's Grove Cemetery. But would you think of the former House of Blues as an incredibly haunted place? Well, the building that currently hosts the House of Blues was originally part of the Marina City Complex and was home to the Marina Cinemas, which closed in 1977. The movie theater was the site of a horrible crime in 1972. The manager of the theater, Gloria Kirkpatrick, was stabbed multiple times by an unseen assailant. She passed away en route to the hospital, and the primary suspect for her murder, Theodore J. Jagiello, died before any detective could build a case against him. Now, Kirkpatrick lived in the West Tower of the Marina Complex, so some say that her spirit is probably haunting her apartment that she had there. And by the way, she lived on the 39th floor. Another great one is the Red Lion Pub. Now, think about it, an English pub in Chicago. Well, John Cordwell knew he wanted to do a business in Lincoln Park because it was close to his home. He also felt strongly he knew the area and the people, and he could provide them with a great, unusual pub experience. So he found the perfect location. One morning, he was enjoying a cup of coffee at the French bakery next door to the Biograph Theater on Lincoln Avenue. John looked up and noticed there was a building with a bar that was for sale just across the street. The name of the place was called Dirty Dan's Western Saloon. Well, the name fit. Dirty Dan's was filthy and rat infested, and it was no surprise why indeed it was for sale. John met with the owner, a deal was worked out. John was able to purchase the building, and in went the Red Lion Pub while they, of course, they renovated it and cleaned it up. Well, the renovations themselves took several months to complete. When it was all complete, the Red Lion Pub was opened on November 16th, 1984, which was, by the way, the first English-style pub in Chicago. Now, by all accounts, the place was great. It was nice and relaxing and a great place to find new people or spend time with friends. What could possibly go wrong? Well, the paranormal scientists, especially those in Chicago, will say they have the most, if not one of the most, haunted cities in the United States. The reason that they have concluded is that water is a great conductor of paranormal activity, and that Chicago's location on Lake Michigan attracts a lot of spirits. These experts will also point that historical tragedies have not been maybe properly memorialized, which leaves the spirits to wander the area for eternity. And there are many employees and patrons who experienced, let's just say, odd encounters at the Red Lion Pub. So the pub is located across the street from the theater where John Dillinger was ambushed and killed by federal agents. Now, people are convinced that there are several ghosts in the Red Lion. One of the ghosts is a young woman. Employees know when her spirit is present because they will smell lavender, and then she suddenly appears. Another ghostly patron that has been noticed by the staff is a ghost of a man who appears to be wearing cowboy clothes. The cowboy has also been sighted walking along the main bar. Red Lion staff have also seen a gentleman with blonde hair and another one who wears a dark cowboy hat. The employees and patrons also report a little girl ghost who wanders the Red Lion pub. However, the lavender woman is an annoying ghost. She's usually found on the second floor and in the women's bathroom. She is often heard shrieking and crying in the bathroom and locks the doors so you can't get in. It does not matter if you have a key or try to push the door open, it won't. And then the shrieking will stop and you can get in there quite easily. And you will find the bathroom is empty. Now, people who have come across her say the presence is really obvious. The air becomes unnaturally still and cold, and all of a sudden there's a scent of lavender. This ghost has also been blamed for dumping plates of food right out of servers' hands. The lavender woman has been known to rearrange the furniture at the end of the night and has gone so far as to push all the bar stools and chairs into the center of the room. With a brand new renovation in 2014, along came Sharon, a ghost of a woman who alleged to have been died of measles in 1959 when the site was residential. According to some of the Red Lion staff, Sharon is mischievous. She might topple books from shelves, interfere with the sound system, or even open latched windows. I like to think that Sharon has a friend now with the Lavender Lady. Now, there is a historic water tower in Chicago. Legend has it that as the great Chicago Fire ravaged Michigan Avenue, one noble soul stayed behind to man the water. When the flames encroached upon the tower, the lone pumpman climbed to the top and hanged himself rather than burned to death. Today, it's said an apparition can sometimes be seen hanging from the tower's rafters. The structure's paranormality, want to call it that, paranormality, might relate to the material it's made of. Limestone has always been known to have some quality about it that holds on to energy, so there's more opportunity for residual hauntings. Not to mention the Chicago Water Tower is one of the oldest buildings in the history of the city. It has witnessed much disaster over the years. One such event led to the demise of one man inside this building. And it's been said that his spirit still haunts the tower even today. But rumor has it, he's not the only one around. Now, built in 1869, it stands as the second oldest water tower in America. Architect William Boynton had designed the tower and had it made from Lamont limestone. Once all was said and done, the tower stood a mere 182 feet tall. The tower contained a pipe that stood roughly around 140 feet high. The intent was to pump water from Lake Michigan so it could be used for multiple purposes. One such use was the Chicago Fire Department. Its intent was to pump clean water via the water cribs from the lake. However, despite the intent to provide the fire department with enough water to put out the Great Fire, it didn't contain the Great Fire of Chicago in 1871. After the flames burned much of the city, the water tower was the only building that still stood in the burn area. While plans were being made for rebuilding the city, the water tower became a prominent part of the city, where planners believed building the city around it would be an ideal start to a new beginning. So over the years, people see the tower as old Chicago and the history before the fire. Even though it was one of the very few buildings that withstood the fire, it still remains one of the most prominent landmarks that represented strength and rebuilding. Since its initial construction, the tower has only been renovated twice, first beginning in 1913 and lasting up to 1916. The tower went under its second renovation in 1978. Most of the renovation was focused on the interior of the tower, while minimal renovations were made to the outside. In 1975, the water tower was named to the National Register of Historic Places. The building represented a symbol of time when tragedy had struck, but one such building remained standing throughout the chaos. Stories of the hauntings of the Chicago Water Tower are quite frequent, especially among the locals of the city. It's unclear when these hauntings have occurred, but one such story of why one spirit is, well, this is a great story and it's something worth hearing. But guess what? We're going to take a break. We'll be right back. I'll finish the story of the water tower. So thank you for listening to unexplainedradio.com. I'm Lily, and we'll be right back.
1: You know, with Mother's Day fast approaching, what better way to celebrate than with Yo Mama Beer? 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So this Mother's Day, ask everyone you meet to pop Yo Mama and let the good times roll. 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Please consult your doctor if you develop any strange side effects. Pop Yo Mama today.

And we're back. I know you want to hear this. Now, over the years, many residents passing through the tower would see the shadowy figure of a man in one of the top windows of the tower. It even got to the point where police were called to the tower to investigate. Well, nobody, or no one alive for that matter, was discovered. While the unknown man who desperately tried to fight the fire is one of the most famous deaths, this place was perhaps known for being a popular site for suicides over the years. The tower was, in fact, the site of two known suicides. In 1875, a man named Frederick Kaiser had jumped to his death from the top of the tower after battling depression. Prior to his death, he was confined to a mental institution where he remained a few months. After his time there, he managed to maintain a job as a bookkeeper. Despite his father assuming that things were looking up, Kaiser had suffered a major mental breakdown on the night of October 21st. Shortly after dinner, he managed to sneak into the tower where witnesses said he sat near the top of the water tower before taking his final plunge. 6 years later, another German man would soon take his own life in what seemed to be a similarly eerie situation. Hugo von Malapert came from a rich family and was suffering from his own financial problems. He met with a fellow German named Victor Gangelin. The two had conversed outside of the water tower about their lives in America. Malapert lamented to Gangelin that he was not happy with his life in America and wanted to return to his home country. Gangelin begged to differ with him and tried to persuade him to make life better and give it another chance. But the talk had apparently failed as Malapert handed a card containing his employer's address to Gangelin. He suggested to Gangelin that if he was looking for a good job, he should check out the store where Malapert had worked as a clerk. Malapert's parting words to Gangelin were to ask for an application tomorrow, since there was likely to be a vacancy. Apparently, that likely vacancy was created as a result of Malapert's suicide by way of jumping to his death. Gangelin would soon find the deceased Malapert on the ground with a note to his employer saying that his father would pay off the $200 debt that was owed. It was a bizarre turn of events where a job suggestion turned into a tragic end for one man. Today, the tower still stands and now serves as an office for the Chicago Office of Tourism. An art gallery is also inside the tower, where artwork represents the history of the city. So you can check that out. Now, maybe you'd think that a place called the Liars Club, well, it might not be the best place to go if they're all going to lie to you, right? But according to CBS a year ago, the Liars Club at 1665 West Fullerton Ave had been in business since 1995. You could see a band there or maybe just come in and have a beer, but you notice the Kiss figurines and fez hat lamps, among other eclectic decor items. But the fun is on Wednesday night. The annual Kiss Karaoke Contest, described by the Liars Club itself as a blood-spitting, fire-breathing good time. They invite you to sing your favorite Kiss song and dress up like your favorite member of the band, and makeup artists will be available to complete that process. But the building that houses the Liars Club, well, the building itself, its story is tragic. Ted Sibelski of Chicago Hauntings Ghost Tours points out that this is not a place that you might want to go. The bar, of course, you can play pinball on a Kiss-themed machine. Right there was the site of axe murders in the year before it became the Liars Club. There were not too many axe murders that ever made headlines in Chicago. The Liar Club building has not had one, but two. There was one in 1958 and another one in April 1986, for which it isn't hard to find information. The Chicago Tribune reported at the time that it happened in a third floor bedroom in the building.
The perpetrator was Ken Hansen, but his real name was actually Frank. There was a Kenneth Hansen whose name lives on in horror infamy in Chicago, too. He murdered three boys in a stable in a crime that shocked the city in 1955. But though the name may have been borrowed, he's not related to this case. Now, Frank and Juliet Hansen owned the bar back then. Frank was a smallish man who married Julia, a larger woman, and he reputedly took many years of verbal abuse from his wife, particularly about his physical size. Frank was convicted of the murder in 1988. The Tribune reported he confessed to the police that he struck his wife in the head, chest, and back with the axe after she pushed him down and choked him in a fight over money. Throughout the trial, he testified that police had coerced the confession. The Tribune reported that Julia was pregnant at the time. Her body was left in the apartment for 6 days before Frank called the police. And Julia's ghost is seen throughout the bar in the years since. Now, the building was also a homeless shelter operating upstairs back in 1968. There were two men living there at the time, an older man named John Parlia. He was about 70 years old, and a younger man named Samuel Castell Jr., who was 27. They got into a physical fight over a used pair of pants and who had ownership of said pants. Castell went to overtake Parley, beating him to death with an old glass soda bottle and shoving him out the second floor window. Parley later died in the hospital. But some say the ghost of the man that's been seen going up and down the stairs at the Liars Club just might be Parley. Now, the owner today, Herb Rosen, describes one of his own experiences. I was in the basement doing some kind of paperwork or something in the office, and for no reason whatsoever, I didn't see anything, I didn't hear anything. I got so scared and filled with dread that I jumped up from the desk, ran upstairs, ran out into the street, and did not come back until the nighttime. This was in the middle of the day. There was no real reason for it. It never happened to me before or since, so that's kind of strange. But that wasn't the end of it. His friend Candy came in and was sitting at the end of the bar. A buddy named Cookie was setting up, and Wes was in the DJ booth in the corner, and she saw a woman behind Wes in the DJ booth. But somehow she knew it wasn't a real person and realized it probably was Julia from upstairs. And then the same woman, supposedly in the bathroom, another friend of ours, opened the bathroom door on the second floor, and there was a woman in there crying. She's like, oh, sorry. Shut the door, waited, and nothing. 15 minutes later, she opens the door, and there's nobody there. There was no window. And so what happened here? That one, the owner says, was pretty wild. Rosen said another woman got her hair pulled while she was by herself in that same bathroom, and a barback got grabbed by his elbow when no one was downstairs. The swing door to go behind the bar would also regularly open and close when nobody was there. So maybe this is understanding the sight of two grisly murders, at least two, one with an axe, the other with a soda bottle. And now we have it as a punk rock kind of club, but it has a bloody history. Maybe that's why. Maybe the ghosts like the spitting of blood and all of that with the Kiss annual contests. This place is also included as a stop on local ghost tours. Discovery Channel's Ghost Lab went there in 2009, which used a biocam to detect negative emotions lingering in the space. The anger and fear that they detected could be evidence of ghosts, but those feelings could be just as easily transmitted by some of the bands that have performed on the club stage. Who knows? Another interesting place in Chicago is Eastland Disaster Site. Shortly after boarding for a company outing to Michigan City on July 24th, 1915, the SS Eastland
capsized in the Chicago River between LaSalle and Clark Streets, claiming, wait for it, 844 lives. Early on this morning, a light rain was falling. The air was filled with anticipation and excitement. Thousands gathered along the Chicago River for Western Electric's fifth annual employee picnic. More than 7,000 tickets had been purchased for the day-long festivities. But it became tragic. The SS Eastland, known as the Speed Queen of the Great Lakes, was part of a fleet of five excursion boats assigned to take Western Electric employees, families, and friends across Lake Michigan to Michigan City, Indiana, for a day of fun and fellowship. But for many, it didn't happen. The Eastland, which was docked at the Clark Street Bridge, never left the Chicago River. Tragedy struck as the ship rolled into the river at the wharf's end. Now, more than 2,500 passengers and crew members were on board that ship that day, and 844 of them lost their lives, including 22 entire families. According to one witness, solemnly, the stretcher bearers walked down the hull of the steamer onto the dock with their inanimate burdens of humanity that a brief half hour or hour before had scurried laughing to the death craft. That was from Harlan Babcock. Though it may seem as if the aftermath of the Eastland disaster was focused on rescue and survival, well, they were working really on relief efforts. See, hundreds of people felt mentally, physically, and spiritually a mess in the wake of the disaster, and relief was needed to help the survivors and victims' families cope in the aftermath. Countless businesses, religious institutions, undertaking, and funeral establishment worked day and night to pick up the pieces. The trauma that was suffered by all those who died at the site, as well as those who were injured, left behind stored up energy. Since then, a passerby sometimes walks by, not the same one, but someone with no awareness of the tragedy, perceive the energy and report feeling panicked or compelled to jump into the water. The 2nd Regiment Armory, known most recently as Harpro Studios, served as a makeshift morgue after the disaster. One investigator managed to record actual voices that seemed to be talking about the Eastland disaster. There was a woman's voice that said, "Died on the watership," and an English accented man's voice that said, "It's going down." What do you think? Is that scary enough? So tragic. But I've got a worse one. The H.H. Holmes Castle, yes. The Englewood Torture Palace of the notorious serial killer H.H. Holmes, who preyed upon women drawn to Chicago by the 1893 Columbian Exposition, was demolished in 1938. Some say the site, now an empty lot, remains charged with evil energy. Next door is a post office that may share part of the castle's foundation, because in the basement of the post office, they've had a lot of poltergeist experiences, things that move around, items of furniture found stacked on top of each other, female voices singing and talking. So that may be a lot of residual haunting. Now, built in 1893, Holmes hired multiple contractors for various portions of the project to ensure that no person aside from himself knew the floor plan in its entirety. Now, the bizarre blueprint included stairs and hallways that led to nowhere, oddly angled hallways and windowless rooms, and these were designed to disorient and trap his victims. It's never been definitively proven just how many he murdered. He did confess to 27, most of whom were women, but some historians claim the number is closer to the 200s.
Today, maintenance workers report odd sightings and feeling of intense anxiety while in the new building's basement, where most of the murders took place. It's been over 120 years now since Holmes terrorized the Englewood neighborhood, but his legend is very much alive. A great book on him, by the way, is called Devil in the White City. Now, one last story. Maybe we'll get one good one in, maybe two. Couch Mausoleum and Lincoln Park. The southern edge of the picture-perfect Lincoln Park originally served as a massive city cemetery throughout the mid-1800s. During the Great Chicago Fire, all the wooden grave markers were destroyed except the limestone coach memorial crypt, which still stands at the south end of Lincoln Park. In 1998, workers were digging on the site and found the remains of more than 80 people, including one perfectly preserved body sealed in a 19th century iron coffin. Experts estimated that more than 12,000 bodies may remain buried throughout the park to this day. Now, Lincoln Park is known as one of the most haunted places in Chicago. But there's this garden with sculptures, and some people say it's sort of creepy. Others say you can learn a good deal about paranormal history of America by strolling through the walkways. You see, there's the Lincoln Memorial behind the Chicago History Museum, and that commemorates the man who was famously connected in life to a spiritual world through dreams and premonitions, and whose phantom funeral train still pulls into Chicago as May dawns each year, as the real thing did after Lincoln's assassination in 1865. Each year around the 1st of May, Lincoln enthusiasts, train spotters, and others congregate along the tracks or on the Roosevelt Road Bridge to watch for the infamous specter, said to be manned by a literal skeleton crew and with a phantom Union guard standing by. They see if you see the train, time stands still, literally. If you're wearing a timepiece of any kind, it will stop and never work again. Now, Benjamin Franklin is commemorated in Lincoln Park by a memorial which stands on the north side of the pedestrian tunnel between the museum and the ball fields. When Franklin served as America's ambassador to France, he was on the committee that reviewed Dr. Franz Frederick Anton Mesmer's therapeutic technique of animal magnetism that would eventually become the hypnosis that we know today. While spiritualism was in its heyday, Franklin's spirit was a frequent guest in seance parlors. One medium even channeled him to write a full book, From Beyond the Veil of Death. Now, General Ulysses S. Grant's statue commands the vista over the South Pond in the west and Lakeshore Drive on the east, towering over a city that greatly lauded him in life. Few know, though, that Grant was known to have numerous presentiments during his lifetime, including precognition of his becoming head of the American Army. His wife, Julia, shared his gifts, even successfully urging her husband to leave town with her on Good Friday, 1865, where they were scheduled to go to a performance of My American Cousin at Ford's Theater. And of course, they would have joined President Lincoln in attendance, but his wife had convinced him not to go that night. You might think that the haunting of Lincoln Park and its zoo is wholly the result of the destruction of the city cemetery by the Great Fire, and then the abandonment of more than 10,000 bodies left behind unmarked in its

lives in Lincoln Park, the majority of them the victims of accidental drowning or most often suicide. Now, this may not be the best one to leave you with, but it's pretty horrible. It's the horrific death of children by Lake Michigan. So we're seeing a lot of the water thing going on here. And from its early days, most of the deaths around Chicago were of those who met their deaths, mostly children, on the Lake Michigan shore off the park or in the lagoon, which stretches between the park and the lake, just west of today's Lakeshore Drive. Others made their way to the relative tranquility of the park in desperate straits to poison themselves or drown themselves in the lake or one of the park pools, shoot themselves, or otherwise pass from their weariness by their own hands. Most who died by self-inflicted means, however, were an estimated 50 to 100 souls who jumped or otherwise did themselves in from the top of the panoramic steel high bridge built over the lagoon in 1893. That walkway soon became known as Suicide Bridge. Now, suicides and hauntings, as we're talking about, occurred in Lincoln Park before and after the Great Fire. A rash of deaths hit the headlines the year before the building of the High Bridge. Late that summer, a woman, a girl really, named Carolyn Wolper, a domestic, disappeared from the home of her employees, complaining of headaches. Her body was found in November, badly decomposed on the Lincoln Park shoreline. That same summer, a man walked the park on an August night and swallowed a bottle of strychnine. He recovered, later telling police that a wound in his head from attempting to mortally shoot himself the year before had caused his problem. Okay. The following summer, at least three deaths occurred in Lincoln Park, including that of an unidentified woman about 55 years old, found floating in one of the ponds, dressed in black. Later that month, a dry goods merchant committed suicide by shooting himself in the head at the park after losing all of his property the previous winter. But in the midst of all this, the Lincoln Park commissioners announced in the summer of 1893 the building of the bridge to span the lagoon and was what was quickly becoming a popular carriageway between the lagoon and Lake Michigan, the future Lakeshore Drive. The bridge was built at the cost of $20,000 and allowed strollers to pass between the park and the lakeshore without walking the mile between Fullerton and North Avenues. It was the only pedestrian ways to the lake. The dimensions of the bridge remain a mystery, with estimates that it was 4 or 5 stories high and anywhere from 40 to 75 feet in height. Photographs from the top of the bridge suggest it was at least higher than the higher end of those estimates, with today's current pedestrian and bike bridge along the Lakeshore Drive a smaller structure. The bridge and other developments that were planned for Lincoln Park seem to have been largely inspired by the World's Fair of 1893, which featured lagoons spanned by illuminated bridges, flanked by pristine gardens. It was said that the high bridge in Lincoln Park was so high that on fair days, strollers could view the faraway fairgrounds in Jackson Park. Later, after the fair closed, the famed Ferris wheel would be temporarily located to Lincoln Park. Newspaper reports claimed that the first suicides from the high bridge began, in 1893, soon after its completion. However, there's really no publications documenting these, so we don't know. In the mid-December of 1893, around the time the bridge was finally completed, there were more suicides. A Russian refugee committed suicide after fleeing a Tsar's army. He'd been living in fear of capture, terrified of the punishment that would await. So, this is the haunted history, if you will, of Chicago. There's more. I could give you a ton more. It's a never-ending story of energies that have just gone awry. And it's fascinating to someone like me,

0: where they had a water tower. They were right by the lake, not to mention other water bodies, and yet they couldn't stop the actual Great Fire. Interesting, isn't it? And what about that theory, which we've heard before, that water does affect the psyche and does tend to, for lack of a better word, retain residual hauntings and sometimes actual, you know, spirits? What do you think? I think the story of Chicago, there's a lot of ways we could look at this. Besides the water, could it have been, of course, in the early 1900s, then started the crime wave? Was that caused by this weird energy? Was it the chicken or the egg in this case? Because a lot of bad things happened in Chicago, a lot of good things too, but its history is very haunted. And that's the only way to describe it. So yeah, Chicago is my kind of town. Chicago is. Next week, we're going to do ghost stories. Some you may have heard, some are old classics. If you have a particular story you want me to research, just let me know. And I will be glad to research the different stories that make Halloween, Halloween. Because after you got, in the 60s, after you got all your candy, and of course you threw it around your living room and your friends traded and all of that, that was the time the parents usually, especially if it was a weekend, let you tell the ghost.
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3: 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Prepare yourself. The silence is over.
4: There are things that don't knock, and they don't wait to be invited. They don't care if you believe in them, because by the time you do, it's already too late. Welcome back, or welcome to the Unholy Podcast. As always, I'm your host, author, and paranormal investigator, Doug Owen. And tonight, we're stepping into something darker, because not everything is paranormal. And a lot of it is misunderstood. Some things are intentional, calculated, and in some cases, malevolent. Tonight, I'm joined by Joe Stewart, paranormal investigator and demonologist, a man who doesn't just study the unknown, he confronts it. Joe, welcome to the show.
5: Well, thank you for having me, Doug.
4: It's my pleasure, believe me. So, let me ask right off the bat, what drew you into the paranormal, and how did that path lead into demonology?
5: I would say it was in the blood. I had an interest, probably earliest memories would probably be about 7 years old when I really was interested in these subjects. And as far as getting into demons, it was basically through ghost hunting that I eventually ended up into demonology.
4: Okay, interesting, interesting. So was it ghost hunting and then demonology adjacent because you encountered something that might have been a demon in one of your hunts?
5: Yeah, actually, it's chronicled in a book I wrote, Demons, A Secular Look. And in there, I was doing an investigation of an old Victorian home that was built just after the Civil War. And it was exceptionally haunted. And I got to spend about a year in there doing a lot of investigations. And I formed a group many, many years ago called the Ghost Research Center. And it's not on the internet. That was before all that stuff was out there. And through that, I ended up coming to the determination that I had a demon involved. Actually, it was an incubus, a sex demon.
4: Wow. That can be terrifying. So was there a moment that you realized that this just wasn't an investigation anymore, or that this was something dangerous?
5: Well, it's always investigation, because I always approach this as a scientific endeavor, really, and trying to understand, define the parameters of it, what it can do, what it can't do. And, you know, a haunting can have demons, and you wouldn't even know it, because they can pretend to be ghosts in that environment. They can pretend to... usually I get a little nervous when I see children ghosts involved, because that usually indicates demonic. So it was always investigation. I never get out of the investigative mode, no matter what's going on.
4: Okay.
5: So the whole process is to learn. What is it? What's going on? How do we define it? That type of thing.
4: Exactly. And as we had discussed earlier, you are a demonologist, a UFOologist. Is it ufologist or UFOologist? I don't know the term.
5: Either one will work.
4: Okay. And a cryptozoologist.
5: Yes.
4: Amazing.
5: All three.
4: Amazing. So I understand that you've encountered many things, not just spirits, not just demons, but other entities as well. Is that accurate?
5: Yeah, I've had a couple occasions where I've come across a topla. I don't know if you know what that is.
4: Mm-hmm. We do.
5: Okay. Yeah, I've had a few cases of that. I just finished up a case with it about another one about 2 years ago.
4: Wow. Okay. So at that
5: and
4: moment,
5: that's a whole different flavor
4: whole,
5: when you're dealing with topla.
4: Whole different flavor of entity. So how do you prepare for each hunt? Do you bring just a myriad of different things to protect yourself? Example, crosses, crystals, holy water, Florida water.
5: Well, with demons, I didn't really know. Even though they're always in the setting of religion, they really don't have very much to do with religion. It just depends on it. I explain in the book how that applies and helps protect you. But when I first had my encounters with the demons, I started experimenting, trying to figure out what would protect me, because I had no idea. And so every time I confronted one, I'd have wear something, document what I was doing and how I was doing it, whether it was a cross or something else. And then depending on how badly I got beat up, I knew whether it worked or not. So it took quite a long time before I come across something that worked pretty good.
4: Okay. So in your experience, what separates a haunting from, say, something demonic or demonic possession?
5: It can be a very fine line. There are hauntings that actually are demonic, but it's always considered a haunting, because a lot of times people don't want to go down that rabbit hole.
4: Mm-hmm. Mm-hmm.
5: I did a case in Romulus, Michigan, which is by Detroit, and it was being treated as a ghost situation, but further we got into it, and I could see that it was actually demonic. But the organization I was with at that point didn't want to look at it that way, so it was just treated strictly as a haunting.
4: Interesting.
5: And nothing was resolved. Nothing was resolved. It just continued on.
4: So what indications did you have that it was demonic versus haunting specifically? Can you go into specifics there?
5: A lot of times... the demon is very chaotic, so a lot of times you'll have an environment that almost like a hoarder lives there. You know, all of a sudden there'll be stuff everywhere thrown about. This one place in Tennessee had roaches everywhere, feces, urine in the carpet. Everything was dark. They would block out the windows to their rooms and stuff to keep everything dark. Very chaotic type environment. Changes in the personalities, things like they do things like sleep deprivation, that type of thing, to break the individual's will down.
4: Okay.
5: So all those things, you know, it's at different degrees depending on the individual.
4: Okay.
5: It's tailored to the individual. It really is.
4: Okay. So when we're talking about demonic possession, we're talking about people who are possessed versus a building or a place. Is that right?
5: Well, they can occupy a building. Incubuses are very famous for that. They will take up residence. It's like a spider. You know, they create their, they have a little physical place they are, and then they reach out for there for all their victims. I mean, an incubus, the most ties I had to an incubus case, that all these women that were being assaulted by it, was 35 women.
4: Wow.
5: By this one incubus. But he resided in one place. But he could still reach out. You know, geography doesn't mean anything to the demon. It doesn't matter where you are.
4: Interesting. So how do you combat such a thing or such an entity?
5: Well, it's just like, you know, the Catholics done a tremendous amount of good work in this field. The only problem is they didn't take it far enough. And I nowadays have got too much red tape involved in trying to help anybody out. It's a matter of knowing their name. If you know their name, you have total control over them, total command.
4: I see.
5: That's what needs to be done. And, you know, the Catholics and their exorcism stuff, they spend a lot of time trying to learn a name and, you know, how many there are and all that kind of stuff.
4: Sure.
5: I will
4: sure.
5: tell you, demons travel in gangs. The garden variety demon is always in a gang. The only demon that is single are the sexual demons. They're the only ones that you only find one. All the others have multiples of them. I mean, the average is five to eight.
4: Wow. That's a lot.
5: Yeah, well, there's a leader, and the others are under him, and if that one gets taken out, the other ones will step up and continue on with what they were doing. And it's a big, long-out process of trying to learn their names, but once you've done that, and then it's a simple matter. I don't, banish them. Well, where are they going to go? They just come right back.
4: Right.
5: You know, banish them doesn't mean anything. You got to be careful the words you use. They're very literal. You have to be very careful how you say things. But we, I had learned from a case that's in the book down in Tennessee that they can be bound to an inanimate object.
4: I see.
5: And that's how you trap them. You bind them to an inanimate object, and then you can command them to be into an inert state, and that's where they'll remain for however length of time you want it. You don't want to use terms like forever and all that kind of stuff, because it doesn't mean anything.
4: Right.
5: You got to be very specific about what you say.
4: Boy, I wish I had known that 20 years ago. That would have helped my situation out a tremendous amount. So, well, that's interesting. Do you think that a lot of cases out there, these ghost hunter shows or whatever you see, do you think they mislabel hauntings? And, you know, when it's actually a demonic infestation or possession.
5: Oh, all the time. I mean, you know, I've done this for years. I'm sure I ran into a lot of demons that didn't know it. All the time. They're more common than you think they are.
4: And in
5: a... just like with ghosts, when I started ghost hunting, the first thing I learned was, like, you know, you couldn't swing a dead cat without hitting a ghost. I mean, they were everywhere.
4: Right.
5: More than you think they are. I mean, they're in the environment, they're in the houses, they're, you know, but they're attached to something. Demons are not. They can go anywhere.
4: That's what I understand. Anywhere and any time, because time really doesn't have any meaning. They can wait years to return, from what I understand.
5: Yeah, I mean, they're very, a lot, some of them are very, very ancient, and you can tell that when you run into a very old one.
4: So when we talk about demons, a lot of people, you know, there's basically two schools of thought. A spirit would be the deceased entity of a human being that prior lived on the planet. And demons would be something that never existed in human form. Is that accurate?
5: Well, kind of yes and no. I don't see them as spirit form. I used to think that way. And I will also say that I was never a believer in demons. I thought it was just a lot of nonsense. But I look at them now, from what I'm seeing, I see them as a dimensional being that feed on us.
4: I see. feeding.
5: Because everything that I've encountered with them can be explained in such things as fourth dimensional space, all the kind of strangeness that takes place. It very much fits that. And it took me a long time, about, I don't know, 15 years to come to that conclusion with all the research I've done.
4: So, do you believe that the demons have an objective? And if so, what is that objective? What is their goal?
5: To make your life miserable and feed on you. Because the more they feed on emotion, things of that nature, so the more they can upset you, drain you. This is how they feed themselves. We're basically prey to the demon. It's a predator. It's a predator. And you hear the stuff about, oh, well, you got to invite them in for them to ever come. You have to invite them in. That's nonsense. Believe me, they can come at any time. If you're the target and if you're the right state of mind, like psychics are very vulnerable to the demonic because they're always open to that type of thing. Hmm. People that have mental disabilities in that, their minds are not functioning the way they should, they are also easy for the demon to control.
4: So that kind of leads me to the next question. So you believe that they follow a pattern and kind of tailor their attack to the individual?
5: Yeah, I mean, they can read your mind. They know a lot about our culture. They can speak all of our languages. Hmm. And they watch and observe us all the time. They see everything that happens. I mean, you'd be really surprised at how much they really do know. So it makes it very easy for them. They always start off, especially if you're young and they're with the family. There's what I call generational demons. They're actually with several generations of family. And, you know, they know everything about you and they know how to push your buttons and they're your best friend and they're when you need them. And then eventually it all turns.
4: Excuse me, got this frog in my throat I can't get rid of. So when the demons come, they come more than one, and they target individuals. Do you think that they play with their food, essentially? Do they draw these possessions out rather than just go in, say, okay, it's been 24 hours, I'm going to break this person, move on to the next one? Do you think they hang around to feed off the negative emotion for long periods of time?
5: Well, that's one of the misunderstandings, that the demonic has more than one victim. A demon that may be affecting you, let's say, could also be affecting me too.
4: Interesting.
5: You got to understand that possession is a temporary thing. There is no such thing as a permanent possession.
4: Okay.
5: It's always a temporary thing. It's a tool that they use. And it takes some time to interface with you through your nervous system to do that. To give you an example, I had a case that was an incubus case. We're doing a ghost hunt, and this is covered in the book as well. And I told the guy, do not bring your wife. There's an incubus here. It will prey on her. Do not bring her. But he brought her anyways. Just ignored everything because he wasn't a big believer in demons.
4: Gotcha.
5: Well, anyways, it got the best of the lady. And I actually had it filmed, and it was on the Channel 7 News here in Detroit. It took control over her, and she was almost like she was intoxicated. She was like swaying back and forth, she was not very responsive, and she got irritated when you're trying to interact with her and trying to get her out of the house, try to get her out of the environment. And then we knew what was going to happen, because what it was going to do was going to rape her.
4: Wow.
5: And the husband saw this, and he said, well, it's not going to do that in front of us. And I said, you kidding me? He'll get off on it.
4: Wow. I
5: mean, this is a demon. This is not a human. And anyways, make a long story short, we did get her out of the environment, and we met like miles away, and she was describing it, and she says it was the most stress-free thing I've ever felt in my life. And she said, Joe, if you could bottle that, you would be a billionaire, the way I felt.
4: Really?
5: It was so intoxicating.
4: Wow.
5: And that's what it does. It intoxicates you. It puts you in this euphoric state. It amplifies your emotion. So when it does rape you, all that sexual energy, all that energy really comes to a peak, and that's what it feeds on. So the more it can get you that way, it shuts down your logic, all that stuff. It's just strictly emotion at that point. And so when this was going on, I was at a loss. I didn't know what to do. We didn't know how to break her out of it, and out of its control. And so I said, what do you have a faith? Do you have? She said, well, yeah, I'm a Christian, you know. And I happened to have a crucifix with me. So I said, would you hold on to this? And she grabbed it and she dropped it screaming, it hurts, it hurts. And I, of course, you know, like everybody else, I'm influenced by Hollywood and all the movies with that type of stuff.
4: Yeah.
5: And later on, I found out that's not what was going on. What was happening, it had her under control, and it was taking over literally her nervous system, taking over her control of her body and all that.
4: Wow.
5: And what had happened is when she had that in her hand, her faith started bringing her back, and it broke the link. That's what it did. It broke the link. And that gave us and that's later on I figured out, oh, I see what's going on now. This is with the incubus. The other demons are a little bit different. But so, yeah, that's what taught me how that worked, that it is more of a kind of breaking that euphoria that takes place. It's kind of like I work with a forensic psychologist. And they were telling me about, because I was describing to them the way that these incubuses, when they're with these people, how they give them this euphoric setting, mindset. And they were telling me that there was a drug that this serial killer would use, which would put them in a euphoric state, but it would also paralyze them. They would kill the person during the state. Well, there happened to be a woman that just happened, somebody came along before this guy killed her in that state. Afterwards, she had a great guilt. And it's, why would she be guilty about something like that? And she said, because of the euphoria. It was so intoxicating. All these other people died and she lived.
4: Wow.
5: But still, you know, the intoxication of it was so, you know, it was so desirable, you know, that it set up this guilt with her. And this is kind of what they do. They're one of the strongest of all the demons are the sex demons. Mm-hmm. They're the worst to deal with. I've dealt with maybe three succubuses and probably about 17 incubuses over about 18 years.
4: Okay. So for the viewers and listeners at home, can you define succubus versus an incubus?
5: Okay, well, I'm going to avoid how it's been recorded in history because it's not right.
4: No, absolutely.
5: Basically, well, an incubus and the succubus is supposed to be able to change back and forth. In other words, a succubus would, they attach themselves to men. Incubus attach themselves to women.
4: Okay.
5: So the thing was like, oh, well, the succubus takes on a man, collects the semen, then it transforms itself into an incubus and then impregnates a woman.
4: Okay.
5: This is how it is historically.
4: Okay.
5: They're two separate entities and they work two separate ways. They're still sex demons. With the succubus, it paralyzes the person. And it usually shows up like somebody you desire or some beautiful woman or something, you know, engages in sex with the individual. With the incubus, it's like I said, it creates this euphoria and gets the person into the right state before it rapes them and just drains them of that sexual energy.
4: That's
5: funny too, because when you have more than one victim, because I was working a case a lot of years ago where I was able to identify most of the victims, they all dream about each other and they never met.
4: Wow.
5: Because they're all connected through this incubus. It's a very fascinating thing to study.
4: That's amazing. So these people that you have either helped or encountered that were possessed, do they have a recollection of the entire time that they were possessed?
5: Oh, yes.
4: Okay.
5: Absolutely. They, the incubus, that is.
4: Okay.
5: They, and the interesting thing about it, The incubus, the other demons, I call them the garden variety demons, they don't deal with anything that the incubus or succubus has. It's almost like hands off. These are not demons that you deal with. They're territorial, very territorial. So what happens is that after, let's say I take out a incubus, and what's good about that is as soon as I take out an incubus, all of its victims are free right then and there.
4: Okay.
5: But the incubus, somehow there's a mark on these people. Once that happens, no other incubus, succubus, or demon will touch them ever. I've yet to have a case where they've been reinfected or come across anything that would do that.
4: Like a cattle.
5: So it appears to be they're marked somehow.
4: Not physically. We're talking about their spirit has been marked.
5: I have no idea. I have no idea. Is there an energy field? I don't know. I mean, I've never seen any physical mark. They never claim to have any kind of physical mark.
4: Right, right. That's.
5: But somehow they're tagged where the others see it.
4: So have you ever encountered one of these that could physically harm you or someone?
5: Oh. Well, I mean, let's see. I've been stabbed, bitten, scratched, dislocated elbow, damaged my ligaments in my knee, reached through my heart, squeezed it, ended up in the hospital. I had to have an ablation for some kind of a weird nerve thing that took place that I didn't understand.
4: Wow.
5: But I had my neck broken, tried to break my neck. Is that enough?
4: Yeah, no. That is quite
5: delicious. Yeah, the worst was I was working with one of the most vicious incubus I ever came across was San Salvador incubus. I was helping a woman out with this thing. And what I used to do when I do my bindings, as I call it, I never really had a place to do it, to do these types of things. Sometimes I do, most times I didn't. So what I would do is I usually went out in the wilderness. I took everything on a backpack and I went out somewhere, and I was down in a swamp area where I would do the ritual, because I didn't want anybody to come walking in when I call these things. Because when I call them, they come, and they come in force.
4: Right.
5: And so this happened. I happened to be doing this incubus, and it ambushed me. And as I was going down this trail, I was close to where it went into the water, into the swamp. So there was standing water there. And I felt hands grab me by my ankles and pull them out from under me. And I went face first. I had about a 40-pound pack on, into the ground. And it was trying to force my head underwater and drown me. And I was able to escape it because I knew its name and I got control over it. But that was the closest I ever come to buying the farm.
4: Wow. That is terrifying. And you still, to this day, you still investigate, you still hunt for ghosts, you still go out on these outings looking.
5: Well, with ghosts, if I do anything, I mean, I've done it for, I don't know, probably over 50 years now. I'm not into, I know it's a lot of these organizations I was in, we used to go and help people. Or at least try to give them some answers, or at least confirm for them that there was something going on, not that anybody could do anything about it.
4: Right.
5: And then they started going to these commercial buildings, and it all became like a big party. Well, let's go out and have some fun and with our friends and that kind of thing. And I didn't like that. I wanted to be able to help people out. So I turned to later on, I started doing rescues. You know what I'm talking about, ghost rescues?
4: No, describe that for the listeners at home. What is a ghost rescue?
5: Okay. So a ghost, as you know, is a deceased individual. Mm-hmm. They're usually in a confused state of mind. They still think they're alive.
4: Okay.
5: They don't understand what's going on. And what you do is, let's see. I had this case that was an older lady that had gotten this apartment. And she was in there, and she'd make cookies and stuff like that, and she lived by herself. Okay. And she'd always find these cookies that were either thrown away or moved somewhere else, you know, and she couldn't understand what's going on. She'd hear noises at night in this one particular bedroom. It was very cold in there. So anyway, she called us in. We found out that it was owned by a woman that was in her 70s that had died in the apartment. And she had been waiting for her son that was supposed to come and visit her. Well, she got to the point she was living in the closet to the old bedroom. And she disliked the woman because she was in her house. And she said the woman couldn't bake. She's not a good house cleaner. I mean, it was quite hysterical, some of the stuff that came out. This right. woman was really getting peeved at what was being said. But anyways, I just started putting her into anchoring her in reality. I said to her, I said, is this your bedroom? Yes, it's my bedroom. Is this your bed? And then she looks at it because they're not very good at looking at things and comprehending what's there.
4: Right.
5: No, that's not my bed. Are these your drapes? No, that's not my drapes. Come to the window. I want you to look in the parking lot. What do you see? I don't recognize those cars, you know. So I got her to, and I told her, I said, you're deceased. And she says, no, that can't be. I'm alive. And we kept pointing things out to her and trying to ground her in the reality of it. And some are very stubborn about that. They will continue on no matter what you do.
4: Sure.
5: This other woman had pictures of her grandchildren. And for some reason, she adopted them as that was her grandchildren that she was looking at.
4: Interesting.
5: And we explained to her, no, your grandchildren are like in their 30s now. They're grown up. These are not yours. Look at them very closely. You know, so you get them to really focus on things. And my wife is a psychic, brilliant psychic, one of the best I've ever seen.
4: Okay.
5: And I said, you know, so what we do is we then try to get them to see a light. We say, look, over here, there's a light. Can you see it? Can you see it? Look behind you. Do you see it? And usually, if they're ready, if everything is in order, they will see the light. And I remember my wife was standing there, and I was by the by this dresser, and that's where the portal opened up. It was described like a crack with a brilliant white light, this heavenly light, but it was in a crack.
4: Okay.
5: And my wife was telling her, because my wife could see it too with her. And she's told her, it's okay, you can go into it. And she didn't want to go in. And she had I said, take my wife's hand. And you could see my wife's hand compress. The woman was just, you know, almost like crushing her hand, just so scared.
4: Wow.
5: And so my wife in her mind is walking towards the light with her. And she was asking, can you come with me? And she says, no, it's not my time yet. You have to go on yourself. It's okay, you're fine. And then I'm standing there, and then all of a sudden, the whole environment changed, just got really light. He passed through that. There was like this, all I can describe is I was standing very close to it. It was like a minor little earthquake. Everything kind of, just a quick little shake, boom, and then it was over. Just like something just snapped shut. And it was gone. And everything stopped. Never had any more issues afterwards. We checked back with the lady later on, and everything was fine. The environment all changed. So that's ghost rescuing.
4: Wow. Okay.
5: It doesn't always work.
4: Okay.
5: It depends on what you're dealing with. And they always have a reason for standing. You got to figure out, why are you here? Why you stand here? Sometimes it's the dumbest reasons, but they are locked into that situation.
4: So,
5: and they're not very observant.
4: So you perform cleansings as well as investigation. Is that right? Do you offer that as a service?
5: It depends. Not so much. We try to have people learn, teach them how to do it themselves. I don't consider that a cleansing. That's just a rescue.
4: Sure.
5: Now, I'm not big, you know, people said, oh, yeah, you know, use sage and clear the environment. And I thought, that's a lot of hooey. You know, I don't see how that would do anything. And I had this particular case, which is in the book, where there was a demon that had control of the environment, and I forget how many ghosts were there, but they had it was a very beautiful mansion, 6,500 square feet, and there was a beautiful a French doors.
4: Okay.
5: So now imagine this room is called the Great Room. It's very dark. We got lamps on, there's a fireplace going, and it's broad daylight, and there's lots of windows, but it's dark in there. For some reason, it was almost like you took a picture of a French window from inside at the sunlight outside and then pasted that on the wall.
4: Okay.
5: You could see it, but it wasn't coming in.
4: Hmm.
5: So we did the sage thing and did the clearing. And after we did that, the whole room just lit up. All of a sudden, it got bright in there. It was almost like Christmas. And I was like, oh, maybe there is something to this, because I didn't believe it, but it worked, you know?
4: Nice.
5: And it's a temporary thing. It doesn't last, you know, forever. If you're, if, especially if there's an entity that's still there, it doesn't last.
4: Okay. How long are we talking about? Are we talking about minutes? Are we talking about days?
5: I would say, like, when I had with the... I was trying to get this... this incubus was taking the form of a green-eyed cat.
4: Okay.
5: There's all kinds of stuff in the book I was talking about. There's a lot of story here. But basically, in this case, we did a cleansing of the house. What we were doing was trying to herd the demon. We worked every room using salt and sage, and we had holy oil. We did all kinds of things, you know, marking off the entrances, windows, all that kind of stuff. So we kind of just moved it to where we wanted it, which is eventually out of the environment, and then sealing it out.
4: Right.
5: Unfortunately, it took almost 3 hours, and it was very tough keeping everybody under control because their minds start wandering. The demon was getting the best of them. And towards the end, we got to the final part where we were going to push them out this one particular door. And one of the persons I was working with, all of a sudden he starts doing his cleansing stuff, and then he gets over and he seals the door that it had to go out, and there was no way for it to get out. He sealed it in.
4: Oh.
5: So it was that kind of stuff, you know, that, yeah, it was, that was a bad one.
4: Yeah, I can imagine. So tell me, what is the most disturbing case that you've ever worked? Give us some details about that, if you would.
5: You mean with a demon or ghost?
4: Well, demons. I mean, take your pick. How about one of each? We have time for both stories.
5: Well, I had one case that wasn't that long ago. It just last summer, and it was a incubus serial killer case.
4: Wow.
5: And we got called in, and with lady that was dealing with a young woman that was dealing with the incubus, and she was living, she left her boyfriend because the thing literally destroys relationships. It isolates you. And she ended up moving back in with her mother. And then her brother also came down. He was living up north somewhere, and he had come down. And as we were focused on the incubus, and she was hearing voices and the things it was telling her, it said, you should kill yourself, da-da-da, and all this type of stuff. And I thought, you know, it's kind of funny because that's not usually what incubuses talk about. They don't say things like that. So that kind of bothered me. But there was definitely an incubus there. So we found, oh, by the way, demons... If you're looking for them in the room, look for where the walls come together and meet the ceiling. They hang in the corners up there. You even look at ancient times, read some of the old ancient texts, you know, the old witch trial stuff, 1600s, go back to the 1400s. They talk about that very thing. And I used to, you know, study all that stuff. And then when I was doing my real cases, I would see, is this really true what they talked about? Most times they were absolutely right about what they were talking about.
4: Interesting.
5: So anyways, so I got in, and the woman kept talking about something that wasn't making any sense. She kept talking on top of what we're trying to deal with her daughter, and I didn't understand what she was talking about these people coming back and some sort of investigation and the sheriff's department. But so anyways, my wife went out with them, with the daughter, the son, and the mother. And I went into the room where the incubus was hanging out. He was up in that area. And I bound the demon. So I took it out. It was confirmed. It was gone. We had the people come back in the room. They weren't feeling anything anymore. But then this voice stuff started up again. This thing kept going on and on and on. And I was sitting, I'm like, what is going on here? What is going on here? Well, then I found out that this lady, husband, they just... determined was a serial killer. And in 1983 and 84, he had murdered, see, what's the FBI say? I think it's three killings to be considered a serial killer.
4: Wow.
5: He had done three that they know of, and there was possibly a fourth victim, but it stopped suddenly. They didn't know what had happened. Now, this woman was suspicious what her husband was doing. And then he started finding all this, because he was a sexual serial killer. So she'd find all this torture equipment and stuff that he had hidden.
4: Wow.
5: And then she got suspicious when she found out that all these killings were taking place in that area. And when he had sexual relations with her, he was violent. She was afraid that he was going to kill her every time.
4: Right.
5: They had sexual relations. And so she was scared out of her wits and didn't know what to do and was afraid these women were being killed. Well, he ended up, he'd given her a gift, basically telling her, you know, kind of in a way, you say anything, you're dead, you know, kind of a thing. And the boy was his actual child. The girl was from another guy. But she was of the age of the girls that he was killing.
4: Okay.
5: She was a target. That was part of it. The incubus was kind of interwoven with it. I don't know if it was attracted to him because of what he did, and it was feeding off that situation. It was really strange. So anyways, what had happened, as you know, ghosts can become attached to inanimate objects.
4: Sure.
5: Houses, chairs, you know, musical instruments, that kind of stuff. Well, he'd given her this plaque. And what he had done is he was doing that sexual thing where they cut off their air supply, trying to intensify the orgasm.
4: Sure.
5: And he went too far, and he ended up suffocating himself, and he died. That's why all the killing stopped. Well, they picked up the cold case, and they started putting it together. She had been married several times, and they finally was able to, the son agreed to have a DNA test, and they found his DNA matched that DNA. It showed the tie to that individual that had did those killings. So they know now he was the one. So she was doing, they were doing all these investigations, and they were doing some show out of Canada where they look at cold cases on that, and that's what it was actually going on with that. So it was like, okay, where is this guy in the house? Because he's still active. He was still doing things to the wife that she finally admitted to, and even the son was talking about things that it was doing. And we found out that this plaque is what he had possessed.
4: Wow.
5: So I took the plaque and I walked it out of the house and I threw it in the trunk of my car out in the parking lot.
4: Okay.
5: I came back in because, you know, I did experiments where I had ghosts that were attached to objects, and I'd have the owner take it away, and I'd have a psychic there or people there that was measuring the environment and stuff. When they got a certain distance away, the haunting stopped. As soon as he brought it back within, you know, within the vicinity or there, then it would start again. You know, if a lamp is haunting your house, take the lamp out, and that will stop. So anyways, I took it out, and it was, the whole place was just totally different. It was very light. The voices had stopped, you know. So we threw I had this demon in the trunk, and we're getting ready to, I had this serial killer as a ghost in the trunk of my car.
4: Right.
5: And when we're getting ready to leave, I told my wife, says, I don't know what to do with this thing. I said, with my, with a demon, I know exactly how to bind it and to make it where it won't harm us. I said, I don't know what this thing could do. And she could hear him talking. He was cussing up, let me out of here, you know, all this kind of stuff. He was just going to do this to us and do that to us. And I didn't know what he could do as far as controls were. So we finally ended up finding a place that we disposed of it so nobody would ever find it. And that was the end of it. He was totally confused and didn't know where it was. And I said, well, that's the last of your victims, buddy. And that was the end of it. It all stopped there.
4: Wow. Well, let's take a quick break. So
5: yeah, sure.
4: If you're listening at home, stay tuned. When we return, more with Joe Stewart. Stay with us.
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4: All right, welcome back to the Unholy Podcast. As always, I'm your host, Doug Owen, author and paranormal investigator. And tonight, we're talking with Joe Stewart, a demonologist, cryptozoologist, and ufologist. And he's got some interesting insights. He's written a book, he investigates, and he confronts these demons, these succubus and incubus. So, Joe, let me ask you a question here. So, what is the closest situation or an incident where you felt it was out of your control, where you maybe had to seek help from an outside source?
5: In the very beginning, when I realized what I was dealing with, the demon, because I was talking to some of the people I was working with, I said, you know, there's a lot of things out here in books and on the internet, and if it's wrong, we could die doing this.
4: Right.
5: So we had to really tread carefully, but yeah, it was very nerve-wracking, but at the same time, there was really nowhere to go because I had exhausted a lot of my research in a lot of areas, and there were so many contradictions with things and misunderstandings, and a lot of it very colored by religious dogma. So you can't afford that when you're doing it for real. You know what I'm saying?
4: No, absolutely. So what do you believe that people and investigators specifically get wrong when they go on a ghost hunt or a paranormal investigation? What would you like to tell them?
5: Well, first of all, spirit is not necessarily good. Everybody seems to think, you know, like, oh, it's spirit's got to be good, you know, it's on this side, and that's nonsense.
4: Right.
5: It's very nonsense. I would not be trusting at all. And you could be dealing with demonic and not know it. And, I mean, if you're around it enough, you can tell, you know, you've done a lot of investigations. You know that energy you can feel?
4: Sure.
5: And usually with ghosts, there's, to me, I get out of balance. if it's I'm close enough to the entity, it'll make me very much out of balance. With demon, it's not like that. It's a different kind of energy. You don't have that. So I would not be trusting. I'd be very much aware of my environment. And I mean, just use common sense. When you're dealing with a ghost, you're dealing with humans.
4: Right.
5: Ghosts are humans. They still think of themselves as humans. And just a simple thing, like I've had cases where I had young children are being harassed by a ghost. Well, the ghost knows this child can see me and is trying to tell it its life story and I need help and I don't understand what's going on. And you go in and you talk to that ghost and you tell him, this is a child. He doesn't understand. He doesn't know that. Don't you remember? And you can usually reason with them and they would stop bothering the child. That type of thing.
4: Interesting.
5: So keep that in mind. You're dealing with people. Now, whatever your personality is in life, if you become a ghost, that follows you. If you're a real bastard in life, you're going to be a bastard as a ghost. So you can have some really nasty ghosts that would be just as bad as demon.
4: Okay.
5: That's something to keep in mind.
4: No, that
5: especially when you go into areas where you're in institutions and things like that where people's minds are, you know, all screwed up and the kind of things they were capable of, hurting people, that kind of stuff, they can also do as ghosts as well. You can get pushed downstairs. I've been pushed downstairs.
4: Sure.
5: It happens.
4: Sure. Interesting. So during a paranormal investigation, equipment malfunctions. Do you have any insight into those things that happen? You know, do you blame the spirits of the demon for interfering with your readings or investigation?
5: Well, we have a lot of, I mean, people have a tendency to, first of all, they say, well, I got all the scientific equipment. No, you don't. You're using this laser device. That's for measuring temperatures and air conditioners, you know, on the ceilings and stuff. Mm. It's just being repurposed. And all this other stuff is just, you know, electromagnetic detectors, all they are.
4: Sure.
5: Electromagnetic field detectors. But people have a tendency to say things without, based in fact. And one of them is, oh, my battery drained because the ghost is using it trying to manifest itself. Believe me, a ghost does not know how to manifest itself. It doesn't come in the instruction manual. It is what it is. And what happens is, you know what an isomer is?
4: An isomer. It's been a few years since I've been in college, so refresh my memory and everybody out there.
5: Okay. Well, you know what a molecule of water looks like?
4: Sure.
5: They call it the Mickey Mouse molecule. It has, a big, round oxygen atom, and it's got two little hydrogen spheres that are on the top, like ears, like the Mickey Mouse.
4: Sure, absolutely.
5: Okay?
4: Yeah.
5: An isomer is where you take, temporarily, you take those hydrogen atoms and pull them down so they're in a straight line across, going right through the oxygen atom.
4: Okay.
5: That's an isomer. You've changed the properties of water in some way. So what is happening is this energy that these entities or maybe a dimensional thing is taking place, some sort of a portal type thing, what is happening is that energy is changing the electrolytes in the battery into an isomer where it ceases being a battery. The same thing happens in crop circles. The same exact phenomena. And so what happens is you take that battery over a period of time, it could be nanoseconds, it could be days, it could be a week or so, that battery will be back to full charge.
4: Really?
5: Because it's like a memory. The molecules will go back to original form. And when that happens, it becomes a battery again. So it's not drained. It's changed in such a way it ceases being a battery, but eventually it becomes one again. Crop circles do the same thing. Whatever that energy is creating an isomer condition.
4: So,
5: and that's been tested.
4: So
5: I've tested that in the field.
4: So the crop circles, you're saying, like, for example, corn, it lays down, and then a few days later, it stands back up? Is that what you're saying?
5: No, what I'm saying is that you fly in there with a helicopter, and you get at a certain altitude, your battery's drained, and the chopper starts coming down. You walk with flashlights, any kind of electronic equipment, it all fails.
4: Oh, okay.
5: But you take it out of the environment, You know, it could be 9 hours later, all of a sudden, the battery's fine. Full charge.
4: I see. Understand.
5: So don't throw those batteries away. Keep them.
4: Gotcha.
5: They're still good.
4: Gotcha.
5: So it's things like that. People are just on television. They're making all these statements because it sounds good. Well, it sounds logical, but it's really not. They don't really know. They shouldn't do things like that. So people going around just... And the other thing, too, people just because they see a black shadow or something like that, oh, it's evil. It's evil. That's nonsense. You know, it's not... That sounds logical, but it's really not. They don't really know. They shouldn't do things like that. So people going around just... And the other thing, too, people just because they see a black shadow or something like that, oh, it's evil. It's evil.

0: So it's evil. That's not the case.
1: Hmm.
0: We just have a tendency to, we see things like that, we label things as evil.
1: Sure. So
0: it's the things that are really nice and things seem to be going great. That's when I get kind of antsy.
1: I see. Do you think that things know who you are now? Do you think that you're maybe targeted more since you've first encountered these things? Do you think that they come back and visit you again?
0: No, because when I bind them, they're permanently bound. They're not, those demons will not come back in my lifetime.
1: And do you describe how to bind them in your book? Is it there for people who want to
0: read
1: this?
0: Yes, everything is there. I tell you how you do it. I get into the whole thing of it, the history, how it all ties together. All the things I found. I did a lot of my work in Detroit. And I've gotten to the point now that we don't even have to even be on location to bind a demon.
1: Really?
0: I worked with a man in Oregon, had a horrible situation. I wish I could show you pictures of him so you can see what a demon does to a person, what it did to this man. And it took, I think we worked on it 4 to 5 months. And he had a portal going on there on top of it. And so that case finally ended. We finally got all of it, cleaned it all up, and he's fine now and he's getting on with his life.
1: Interesting. Do you think that people maybe mistakenly open portals out of accident or ignorance?
0: Yeah, sure. I mean, most times people screw around with Ouija boards, things like that. They don't really know what they're doing. They don't. I mean, you could call someone with a Ouija board and you don't close it down. You don't banish anything. And you think, oh, you know, it was on the party. And then 3-4 months later, something shows up in your house. All these things start. You don't remember that you did a Ouija board all that those months ago, but that opened things up and it brought it into your life. Those types of things does happen all the time.
1: Hmm.
0: Some of the most innocent stuff. But people, I've known people that practice magic that actually had to open up portals. They also open naturally too. There is natural nodes a lot of time where spirits pass through them, or ghosts if you want to call that, or spirits. When I talk about spirits, I'm looking at ghosts that are bound to earth but not any particular object, like a house or something like that. Sometimes they're tied to their bodies. It's surprisingly, when you go out to a cemetery, you think, you know, you may find like maybe one ghost out there, maybe two. You know,
1: right.
0: Those are the ones that attach to their bodies and are still with their bodies at that time. So I look at spirits more of a free roaming type ghost rather than somebody that's really tied to something like a home or something of that nature or a particular object.
1: Interesting. So share with us the most compelling piece of evidence that you've ever captured that show that the supernatural and paranormal is real. What is that?
0: Well, I mean, I've done tons of audio. That was my thing back in the day. I did a lot of EVP work, a tremendous amount of it.
1: Hmm.
0: I did a lot of experimentation with it. We have a very famous serial killer that was here that murdered, I think it was 30, 40 kids.
1: Wow.
0: Blew up a school, and he's still there. And I started a research project where I worked with him, communicated with him. The children are still there. And the EVP work, I am really fascinated. This is an interesting thing. I just get off subject
1: yeah,
0: a little
1: go
0: bit.
1: Ahead. No, absolutely.
0: I was working for an association of psychologists. And the place that they were using to practice, it used to be an old home, it was haunted. And so they had called me in to investigate it off hours. And I found out that if you're in a haunted environment, things that take place, it could be smells, it could be visual things, it could be sounds, that type of thing, get recorded in the environment. And in that environment, it gets played back. So I'm upstairs in this one particular guy's room, and I had to record, and I left it running.

0: nobody in the building. It was like 3 o'clock in the morning. I was by myself. And I got this recording where I had this man talking to this woman, and they were talking about a marriage.
1: Okay.
0: So I later on, I gathered, I got together with some of the psychologists that brought me in, and I was playing it back, and that lady says, "Oh my God, you know what? That was a patient of mine, and that's so-and-so doctor. He's a marriage counselor, and that's one of the sessions." That was a year ago.
1: Wow.
0: And I had almost, well, I had partial of the conversation that actually took place. That happened a year ago. That was still in the environment, and it just happened to play back at that time, and I caught it.
1: Interesting.
0: And I thought, boy, wouldn't it be cool? Let's say a couple spies, or, you know, last week we were by the side of the alley, they're talking. You could go in there and somehow extract what was being said a week ago of that environment, kind of thing. It was, and I've had, have you had a situation where you got things in reverse English?
1: You know, I have not personally had that, but I have obviously heard about it. I mean, everybody's heard it, and, you know, the exorcism, you know, or the exorcist, very famous. But no, I haven't actually encountered that in real life.
0: Yeah, yeah, I had a ghost that I had recorded, and I said, "God, it sounds familiar," but I didn't understand what she was saying. And then I said, "Well, wait a minute, let me play this backwards." And I played it backwards, and you could understand her completely. And that was the first time I had an occasion. Now, imagine, on your recordings, you have people that are talking normal English, and this one voice is talking in reverse.
1: Wow.
0: Now, how does that happen?
1: That is, that's creepy. That is just really creepy. Interesting.
0: And then I did an experiment. I was, I forget what I built something. I was using these resistors, and I was using my recorder. And I went and I was just talking into the environment, said something. I said a phrase. Then I went, took my recorder, I hooked the stuff up to it, and then I recorded for, I don't know, about a minute. I played it back. It was the exact thing that I had just said a couple minutes ago without the recorder being on.
1: Interesting. That's
0: so,
1: that's
0: it's
1: bizarre.
0: A very strange thing, this. And I wish more people would get into that, look into that part of it. No. I'm afraid it's too much of a social thing. People just like running around and hunting ghosts as a group. And I understand that social aspect of it, but I don't see the point in it.
1: I agree. It's become more of a popular fad than it is something that's taken seriously these days. Unfortunately, you know, there are people out there who need help, and, you know, there are real answers to be had through investigation. And, you know, I always try to apply a scientific investigation or a scientific, you know, result into what I'm encountering. I want to understand these things. So,
0: yeah, well, that's good.
1: Yeah.
0: That's good.
1: So, Joe, where can people find you? Where can they find your book? Where can they get a copy of this?
0: You can go on Amazon. It's still out there. It's I got another book coming out September 28th. This book is called Demons, A Secular Look. It's a good-sized book. It's hardcover, 256 pages.
1: Nice.
0: It basically, Amazon, you can find it on Amazon. And the other one is called Sasquatch, Phantoms of the Forest, and that will be, my publisher has it coming out on the 28th of September is when that gets released.
1: Nice. Nice. Well, Joe, I want to thank you for coming on the show today, and I really appreciate you, you know, sharing these things with us. I'd love to have you back, because 1 hour is just not long enough to talk about all the amazing knowledge that you have. So, thanks.
0: Anytime, just let me know.
1: Absolutely. So, they don't just inform people, they prepare them. If you've enjoyed tonight's episode, make sure you follow, subscribe, and share. And if you're experiencing something that you can't explain, something that doesn't feel right, don't ignore it. And as I always say, dear listeners, fellow watchers, until next time, stay safe, be aware, and beware. Because sometimes the silence is the most terrifying thing.
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2: 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Stay with us. The silence is over.
1: All right, good evening, everyone. Welcome back to the Unholy Broadcast Live. I am your host, author, and paranormal investigator, Doug Owen. And tonight, even though you are hearing me in our regular broadcast slot, I want to be up front with you right from the beginning. This week's show is pre-recorded. I am out of town this weekend, so I will not be live in the studio tonight, but do not let that stop you from joining the conversation in the chat, sharing the show, inviting your friends, and keeping this unholy family growing. Because next week, I will be back live. And when I come back, I want to hear from you. I want to see who brought new listeners with them. I want to see your names in the chat. I want to see who is helping build this thing. And remember, we still have the contest going. Whoever brings the most listeners to the Friday night block, starting with the Unholy Podcast and continuing into the Unholy Broadcast Live, is going to receive a copy of my book, The Unholy Silence. So, when you bring someone in, let me know. Put it in the chat. Say, Doug, I brought two people. Doug, I brought five people. Doug, I brought the whole haunted neighborhood. Make some noise. Because I want to send one of you an autographed copy of The Unholy Silence. And I want it going somewhere to someone who is helping this broadcast grow. I just don't want it to go to, you know, Joe the neighbor who is not familiar with the show, doesn't have anything invested in it. So, help this grow. I'll get you a book. As I said before, you won't even have to pay for the shipping. I'll take care of it all. Now, tonight's topic is a heavy one. Earlier, on the Unholy Podcast, we had a powerful discussion with Joe Stewart, demonologist, cryptozoologist, and a ufologist, a man who has spent decades dealing with the kind of thing most people pretend do not exist. Now, that conversation took us into demons from a more secular angle, not just church language, and not just Hollywood. It not just pea soup, spinning heads, Latin phrases, and somebody tied to the bed while an old priest yells into the darkness. Now, we talked about entities, forces, non-human intelligences, something old and something hostile, something that may not care what religious labels you give it. So tonight, I want to continue that conversation, and I want to talk about demons, and I want to talk about possession. And for me personally, this topic is close to home. And for me, demons are just about the only thing that really frighten me. And I've encountered all types of entities, all types of spirits, all types of paranormal activity. But let me tell you, when someone is possessed, it's a whole different ballgame. And you think that you're tough. You think that you're strong. You think you're prepared. Yeah, you may think, wow, you know, I go to church regularly. I've got the Lord on my side. I can take on anything. Come on, motherfucker, let's fight, right? That's what you might think. You'd be wrong. And I can tell you, I don't know how they do it. I'm not sure what it is, but they have the ability to reach deep inside of you, in a place that you don't even know exists, and they manipulate it. And whether you want to feel it or not, you will feel fear. You will. So, what should you do if you suspect someone you know is possessed, or oppressed, or attached to something dark? And just as importantly, I want to talk about what you should not do. And you think, wow, you know, possession, that's some TV shit. You know, that's some awesome movie I just saw. But you know what? It's not like that. And it happens more often than you would think. And it's still kept secret. It's like you're a teenager who smokes cigarettes and you don't want your parents to find out. So you keep it quiet, you keep it secret. That's what possessions are. In our current state, organizations, government entities, clergy, the church, they keep it quiet. And if you should happen to rub elbows with them or bump into them during an investigation, they all but demand your silence and cooperation. So, everybody online is an exorcist, right? Everybody has a title, everybody has a little certificate, and everybody has a black shirt, a cross, a camera, a logo, and a Facebook page that says they handle demonic cases. But let me tell you something very plainly. When you're dealing with something that may be demonic, you don't play dress up. You do not walk into that situation because you've watched a few YouTube videos, or you've seen The Exorcist, or The Conjuring, or any of those movies. You do not confront something ancient, hateful, and intelligent with ego. Because ego is not faith. Your ego is not authority. Ego is not protection. And sometimes ego is the very door that these things walk through. Now, I'm talking to you from experience. And I was young, I was brash, I was arrogant. And I lost. I did not win. And I'm telling you right now that these things kicked the shit out of me. Ruined my entire life. For a time period, I had to rebuild. These things come to destroy. And not every case of bad luck is demonic, right? If you drop your toast with peanut butter on it and it ends up on the floor, and you've got dog hair or cat hair now on it, and the whole thing's garbage, that's probably not a demon at fault. But some things in your life could be attributed to that. Tonight, we're going to walk into the dark carefully, not foolishly, not arrogantly, carefully, because sometimes the thing watching from the corner of the room is not a ghost. Sometimes it's the voice coming from the hallway that is not your grandmother. Sometimes the nightmare pressing down on your chest at 3:17 in the morning is not just a nightmare. And sometimes, when someone you love begins to change, really change, you have to ask yourself a terrifying question. Is this illness? Is this trauma? Is this grief? Or is this manipulation? Or is this something else standing behind their eyes? Well, let's begin. Now, before we talk about possession, we have to separate the categories. Because one of the biggest mistakes people make in the paranormal world is that they throw everything into the same bucket. A shadow in the hallway? A demon. A voice on an EVP? Demon. A door slams? Demon. A child sees a figure near the closet? Demon. That's not only lazy, it's dangerous. Because if you misidentify what you are dealing with, you will make the situation worse. No question about it. There are hauntings that appear to be human. There are hauntings that appear to be residual. There are hauntings that appear to be intelligent. There are poltergeist cases. And then there are cases that feel different from the very beginning. They feel predatory. They feel invasive. They feel like they're not just trying to be noticed. They feel like they're trying to break something. Now, a ghost may want acknowledgement. A spirit may want help. A residual haunting may not even know you're there. But a demonic presence? A demonic presence wants deterioration. It wants division. It wants your fear. It wants exhaustion, and it wants anger. And it will do things to isolate you, to make you sleep deprived, to make you doubt yourself, doubt your family, your faith. Yeah, even your unshakable faith, doubting your sanity. That's the difference. A ghost or a spirit may haunt a house. A demon tries to, or successfully does, haunt the soul. Now, let's define this. A residual haunting is what many investigators call a recorded haunting. The old Memorex type of haunting. It's the same event replaying over and over. Footsteps down the same hallway. A woman appearing in the same window. a door opening at the same time every night, a voice repeating the same phrase. It does not interact. It does not respond. It's like the building itself remembered something traumatic or emotional and keeps replaying it. That is very different from an intelligent haunting. Now, an intelligent haunting appears aware. It responds. You ask a question, you get a knock. You say a name, something moves. You walk into a room, the temperature shifts, either up or down. You set up a recorder and a voice answers. That can be human spirit activity. Not always friendly, but not automatically demonic. You also have poltergeist activity. The word is itself often translated as noisy spirit, for lack of a better term. Poltergeist cases involve movement, knocks, bangs, thrown objects, electrical disturbances, and sometimes activity that seems centered around a particular person. Often someone under emotional stress. Now, some people believe that poltergeist activity is spirit-based. Others believe it may be unconscious, psychokinetic energy coming from a living person. Somebody who has the ability to manifest things through their unconscious mind power, if you believe that. A teenager in distress, a family under pressure, a household full of unresolved anger, a human storm creating external chaos. But then there are those cases where the activity goes beyond noise, beyond movement, beyond the chair sliding across the floor. That's where we get into dangerous territory, when the activity becomes profane, when it becomes targeted, when it starts mimicking people, when it knows things it should not know, when it causes nightmares, physical marks, oppressive dread, violent personality shifts, hatred of sacred objects, no matter what object that is, whatever you have faith in, whether it's a menorah or a crucifix or Star of David, guttural voices, sexual assault experiences, or suicidal despair. Now, a lot of people giggle, like school children, when the word sexual assault experiences come up. It's ghost rape. In a way, yes. But it's more serious than that. And we have a habit of not believing victims of sexual assault, both living and victims of ghost rape or ghost sexual assault or spiritual assault. But it's a serious thing. And we just heard from demonologist Joe Stewart that the succubus and incubus have sexually assaulted people. Why? Well, think about it. Most victims of sexual assault are embarrassed, angry, infuriated, frustrated. They exhibit all of the signs of that negative emotion that feeds demonic activity. They feast upon it. It's an easy A for them. They don't have to study for the test. They go right for that spot that is when investigators start asking things like, are we still dealing with a haunting? Or are we dealing with something non-human? And that brings us to demons. Now, the word demon carries thousands of years of religious, cultural, and mythological weight. In Christian tradition, which we're all familiar with, demons are commonly understood as either fallen angels or evil spirits opposed to God. In other systems, they may be described as lower entities, hostile spirits, parasites even, tricksters, devourers, or djinn-like beings, or just ancient non-corporeal intelligences, which some people today believe. Others believe, including some paranormal researchers, and they will argue, that demons may not be demons in the church's sense at all. They may be an elemental force. They may be part of the natural, unseen world. They might be ancient intelligences that existed long before our religious labels. And they may be predators in a spiritual ecosystem. For example, a shark is not evil for being a shark, although they have pretty dark and soulless eyes. A wolf is not evil for being a wolf. And a parasite is not evil because it feeds. It is doing what it does. And yeah, it might seem evil if it burrows into your eyeball or into your brain. Of course, that is fucking evil. But what we're talking about is a different kind of evil. And some researchers believe that what we call demons may be similar. A non-human force that feeds on fear, rage, misery, lust, grief, obsession, and despair. But here is where I stand. Whether you call it a demon, an elemental, a negative entity, or a non-human intelligence, or a predator from the pit, the behavior matters. And the behavior is almost always the same. It's disruption. It's corruption. It's isolation, fear, and deception. Control, destruction, all of those things. They don't show up and help you pay your bills. They don't whisper the 6 winning numbers for Powerball. They don't tell you how to repair your marriage. They don't heal your trauma. They do not bring peace into your home. They bring chaos. They feed on collapse. They make your life smaller, darker, colder, and more desperate. That is how you know what you are dealing with. Look at the fruit. Does this presence bring peace, or does it bring decay? Now, according to standard religious definitions, possession is usually understood as a condition where unusual behavior and personality change are interpreted as control by an external supernatural power. Let me say that again. Control by an external supernatural power. Exorcism is traditionally the act or rite used to expel evil spirits from a person, a place, or an object. But in the field, we often break this down into stages, and this is important. Because not everything is full possession. There is infestation. There is oppression. There is obsession. And then there is possession. So infestation is the environment. The house changes. The room changes. Objects move. Knocks, footsteps, smells, shadows. Electrical disturbances. You feel watched. The home itself becomes hostile. Okay? Now, oppression is when it begins pressing on a person. Sleep problems, nightmares, mood changes, exhaustion, depression, fear, and then anger. A feeling that something is always near, and you may feel like you're being hunted in your own home. Next, we have obsession. And this is when the person begins thinking about the entity constantly, researching it constantly, talking to it, inviting it, trying to understand it, feeding it attention. Now, sometimes people become addicted to the contact. Oh, they're afraid of it, but they also cannot stop engaging with it. And then we have possession. And this is the deepest level. That is when a person is no longer simply affected by the presence. The presence begins taking territory. Voices, behavior, memory, their body, their personality, their face, their eyes, hatred of sacred things, or what you would consider to be sacred. And as we talked about, knowledge the person should not have. Strength beyond normal expectations. And in the worst cases, a deep desire for self-destruction. But hear me clearly, not every mental health crisis is possession. Not every seizure is possession. Not every addiction is possession. And not every angry person is possessed. I know you probably think they are, but likely they're not. And not every depressed person is under demonic control. So that's where people can get reckless, not understanding the difference. And that recklessness can kill. A believer can believe in demons and still understand that medical, psychological, and spiritual evaluation all matter. If someone is in danger, you get emergency help. If someone is suicidal, you call emergency services. If someone is hallucinating, violent, or not eating, you don't sit around waiting for a holy water to fix it. You get help. Faith and responsibility are not enemies. God gave people doctors, clergy, investigators, counselors, and common sense. Common sense. Use all of them. Now let's go deeper into the darkness. Let's talk about two of the darkest reported entities in demonology. The incubus and the succubus. Now, these names are old. Ancient old. And across cultures, the stories repeat in different forms. The incubus is traditionally described as a male-presenting entity that attacks or visits victims sexually, often during sleep. The succubus is traditionally described as a female presenting entity that does the same. Now, whether these are separate categories of demons, shape-shifting entities, dream invaders, parasitic spirits, or cultural explanations for sleep paralysis, and that depends on who you ask, but in paranormal reports, incubus and succubus, these encounters often share common elements. The victim is asleep or half asleep. They wake up unable to move. They feel pressure on their chest. They sense a presence in the room. They may even see a dark figure, a beautiful figure, a twisted figure, or something crouched near the bed. And they feel touched. They feel violated. Sometimes they hear breathing, and sometimes it's whispers. Sometimes it's laughter. Sometimes the experience begins seductively and then becomes horrifying. And that is a major pattern in these cases. The entity often presents as something desirable at first, comforting even, attractive or erotic, something familiar. Then it turns, because the goal of these things is not intimacy. Here's a little rhyme. The goal is control. The goal is control. The goal is humiliation. The goal is attachment. The goal is to break boundaries. And that is why these cases are so serious. Because people who report incubus or succubus encounters, they feel shame. Just like a regular haunting or a demonic infestation, there's a certain shame that goes along with being haunted. And they don't want to talk about it. They are embarrassed. And you know why? Because nobody will believe them. And unfortunately, a lot of people mock these cases. But if someone comes to you saying, "Hey, something is touching me at night," your first response should not be laughter. Now, I know how that sounds, and I know how hard it is. The first thing you want to say is some type of offhanded joke or make a mockery of it. But our first response as human beings should be care. Unless it's the, beginning of a joke. But whether the source is paranormal, psychological, traumatic, neurological, or spiritual, the person itself is experiencing something terrifying to them. And in the paranormal field, we have to be careful. We cannot exploit that, and we can't sensationalize it. We can't turn someone else's fear into entertainment. Now, yes, sleep paralysis is real. Yes, the brain can wake before the body. Yes, people can experience pressure, hallucinations, shadow figures, and terror during sleep paralysis. And that does happen. But here's the question that paranormal investigators ask. What happens when the experience does not stay in the bedroom? What happens when objects begin moving? What happens when marks appear? What happens when other people in the house hear the same voice? What happens when the victim reports dreams, and then the same entity appears to another family member? What happens when the activity responds intelligently? Well, that's when the case is moved from sleeping event to something beyond. That is when you have to ask whether something has attached itself to that person. And if it is, the worst thing you can do is feed it. Do not flirt with it, do not invite it back, and certainly don't try to bargain with it. Unless you're in the market to sell your soul for wealth, power, sexual prowess. Don't ask what it wants. And don't romanticize it. There's nothing romantic about a parasite. There's nothing seductive about being violated. And there's nothing empowering about being spiritually stalked. And I know there are corners of the internet that glamorize these things. They talk about spirit lovers and demon lovers and dark romances, astral relationships. But let me be blunt. That is playing with a loaded weapon in the dark room. Now, maybe you think you're in control. And maybe you think you invited something beautiful. But you do not know what answered. And once something has permission, removing it is much harder than inviting it in. So if someone tells you they're experiencing incubus or succubus activity, here's what you do. And let me be clear here that most people don't even have those words in their vocabulary. Incubus, succubus. Well, they might call their ex-wife a succubus, but not really understand the meaning. But we understand what they mean. You ask if they've been physically harmed. That's what you're supposed to do. You ask if they are safe. And you don't shame them. There's an old saying. I like this saying. When someone shits in their pants, they don't need you to point it out. So, you encourage them to document dates, times, dreams, physical effects, and environmental activity. You encourage them to speak with a trusted spiritual advisor if they are faith-based. You also encourage medical evaluation. So if sleep paralysis, trauma, medication, or neurological factors may be involved, again, believer does not mean reckless. Believer means you take the whole person seriously. Body, mind, and spirit. Everything. Now let's talk about openings. How do people become so vulnerable? Now, in the movies, it's always simple. Somebody plays with a Ouija board. Somebody reads from the wrong book, Evil Dead. Somebody moves into the wrong house. Well, I did. And somebody buys the wrong antique. Somebody says, "Is there anyone there?" And the demon says, "Well, since you've asked..." But real life is more complicated. My experiences and the stories I've studied, demonic oppression often finds cracks. And you don't even know they're there. Stress, grief, rage, trauma, addiction, obsessive curiosity, spiritual arrogance, isolation. Also, exhaustion. Fear, it's a huge one. And despair, when you feel hopeless. Negative emotion and negative emotional states appear to be fuel. Now, as a paranormal investigator, there are no concrete, solid definitions and answers. And as a previous guest on my show said, everything's a theory. But that's why we investigate. We look for the truth. That's what I do. As I've said before, I am not a ghost hunter. I do not hunt ghosts. I investigate the paranormal because I want answers. Part of me needs answers because I want to understand the world around me. And I think everyone does. So, negative emotional states, they are fuel. And I want to be careful with that language, because I am not blaming victims here. If someone is depressed, grieving, angry, or traumatized, that does not mean they invited evil, okay? So don't go home, beat your stepchild because they're depressed. It means they are wounded. And predators look for wounds. A shark does not attack because the swimmer is bad. It attacks because it senses vulnerability. Now, a demonic force, if we accept that that thing exists, seems to operate the same way. It looks for fracture points. The grieving widow, the abused child, the angry father or mother, the exhausted mother or father, the isolated teenager, and the ever-struggling addict trying to recover. The person playing with occult tools without really understanding what doors they're opening. The investigator walking into a site and provoking everything in the building. Come on, coward, show yourself. Be careful what you call, because something might answer. And not everything that answers is impressed by your ass or your equipment. Not everything fears your flashlight. Not everything cares about your YouTube channel. People talk about energy all the time. Positive energy. Negative energy. White light. Protection. Vibrations, if you will. Frequency. Your aura. And yes, a lot of people use those words loosely, but here is the thing. You cannot see wind either. Oh, you see what it does. You see trees bend, you see dust move. You feel it against your face. You hear it push against the windows. Well, energy is similar. And you may not see it directly, but you feel it. You've walked into a room and known something was wrong. You've met someone and felt your body say, nope, nope. You've been in a house that feels heavy. You've stood in a place where tragedy has happened and felt the atmosphere pressing down. You have felt the difference between peace and dread. Between a warm home and a dead one. Between a room that welcomes you and a room that wants you gone. So when people say demons feed on fear, anger, despair, or chaos, I understand what they mean. Because in many cases, the more fear rises, the stronger the activity becomes. The more a family fights, the worse it gets. The more sleep is lost, the more vulnerable everyone becomes. The more the victim obsesses, the deeper the attachment seems to grow. And that is why fear is dangerous. Not because you should pretend you're not afraid. Fear is instrumental. It's natural. But if you let fear drive the car, you may take yourself exactly where the entity wants you. That's why faith matters. But we need to define faith correctly. Faith is not bravado. Okay? Faith is not walking into a dark room and daring the devil to hit you. Faith is not screaming at an entity while you shake and your hands shake and your heart's full of panic. Faith is not declaring yourself an exorcist because you bought a stole or a crucifix online. Faith is trust. Faith is humility, and faith is discipline. Faith is knowing when you're out of your depth. Faith is calling for help. Faith is not pretending you can swim in the ocean during a hurricane. Faith is knowing the storm is real, and you damn well better respect its power. So, what if you suspect possession? Now, let's get practical here. What do you do if you suspect someone you know is possessed. First, don't announce it. Don't walk into the room and say, "Yeah, I think we've got a demon." That can cause panic. That can worsen mental distress. That can also feed the situation spiritually, if something is present. And second, observe. Okay, what's changed? When did it start? What was the trigger? A death? A move? An object brought into the home? Somebody do a ritual? A location visited, an investigation, a relationship, drug use, sleep deprivation, traumatic event, all of these things. Look around, see what's changed. Be observant, be aware. Third, document dates, times, witnesses, photos of marks if they appear, audio recordings if voices are heard, environmental changes, medical symptoms, behavioral changes, religious reactions, dream patterns, threats of self-harm, violence, or memory gaps. You need a record of this. So go about it like a scientist. Document everything, just like a Vulcan. Try and be observant, scientific, dispassionate. Be very logical about it, because these details matter. And when you record these things, you don't have to rely on your memory, because your memory becomes unreliable. And you record these things not because you're trying to make a movie. You record these things to understand and to later reflect upon. So the fourth thing is rule out ordinary causes. Check the house. Carbon monoxide, mold, bad wiring, radon in the basement, pests, plumbing, faulty appliances, medication, medication interactions, sleep disorders, mental health crises, substance abuse, or substance use, and stress. You do not lose credibility by checking the normal. In fact, you gain credibility, because if you eliminate the ordinary and something still remains, then you know you're dealing with something else, something unnatural. Fifth, involve the appropriate help. Now, I know this sounds like a lecture, like I'm browbeating you, preaching to you, but if there's immediate danger, call emergency services. If the person is suicidal, violent, starving themselves, or medically unstable, this is not a wait-and-see moment. Get help immediately. And if the spiritual signs remain, seek clergy or a trained deliverance/exorcism authority within your faith or tradition. Not a random internet exorcist for $29.95, we'll get rid of your ghosts. For another $150, we'll make sure that the cat doesn't talk to you anymore in foreign languages. Not someone who charges $499 for remote demon removal service, or someone who wants to live stream the person's suffering. Not someone whose first instinct is publicity. You want someone sober, experienced, humble, and careful. Someone who understands spiritual warfare, but also understands mental health. Someone who does not see every case as a demon. The best exorcists are cautious. The best investigators are cautious. The best clergy are cautious, because they know what's at stake. Not only can they be sued, they can cause irreparable spiritual harm, paranormal backlash. Now, let's say your faith is strong. Strong are you with the Force. Let's say that you believe. And you know, I always say this, is that, you know, demons, ghosts, entities, it doesn't matter if you believe or not. They don't need your permission to exist. They simply do. Whether you like it or not. Demons, ghosts, entities, it doesn't matter if you believe or not. They don't need your permission to exist. They simply do.

you better understand the risks. Even then, you should never do it alone. Because an exorcism isn't just telling something to leave. It is confrontation. It's escalation. It directly challenges something that may already be attached. So in a custody battle with an abusive, drunken father and husband, you've decided to go over and intervene on your friend's behalf. She's asked you to, telling you her husband's out of control. You don't go alone. You take a couple of people with you, just for safety. And there's always somebody back in the back of the group that has a cell phone ready to call 911. So if you walk in the area unprepared, you may become the next target. The activity may leave the person and move into the house. It may shift from one family member to another. And it may attack the weakest person in the room or the house. It may provoke fear, rage, illness, nightmares, or sexual attacks, or obsession. It may mimic voices, and it may tell secrets. It may use your trauma. Oh, and it'll definitely use your shame. It may use your dead relatives. Sorry, but that's just the way it is. Nothing is sacred to these things. They don't give a shit. And that's what people forget. These things lie. They flatter, they threaten, and they bargain. They pretend. A demonic entity does not need to overpower you if it can manipulate you. It doesn't need to throw you across the room if it can get you to destroy your own life. That's why ego is such a dangerous doorway. A person who walks into a possession case thinking, well, I've got this, may already be compromised. You don't handle darkness by showing off. You handle it with authority, humility, preparation, and help. Now, let's talk about the famous case of Annalise Michel. You've probably heard about this. And this is one of the darkest warnings in modern exorcism history, because she underwent repeated Catholic exorcism rites in the 1970s and died from malnutrition and dehydration. Her parents and priest involved were convicted of negligent homicide. That case is exactly why spiritual intervention must never replace basic medical safety and responsible care. And yet, people still ignore that lesson. They still decide that everything is a demon. They still stop medication. They still isolate the victim. They still refuse doctors. They still turn suffering into spectacle. That is not faith. That's a negligent action. And this is negligence wearing a religious costume, dare I say. And I don't say that lightly, because I believe in evil. Well, let me rephrase that. I know that there's evil. And I know there's possession. And I know there's oppression. Now, I know that there are things in the dark that hate us. Hate. But my belief does not give anyone permission to be reckless. If anything, belief should make us more careful, because demons are real and the stakes are higher. Now, we're going to take a short break, and when we come back, we're going deeper into famous possession cases, historical figures people have speculated about, and what demons seem to want from us. Don't go anywhere. And remember, next week I'll be back live, and I want to see you in the chat. Right? I want you guys to use it. New listeners,
The contest

0: text is still on. 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Make sure I see it in the chat, and you could win a copy, a signed copy of The Unholy Silence. We'll be back right after this short break. All right, welcome back to The Unholy Broadcast Live. Again, tonight's show is pre-recorded, so, because I'm out of town. But next week, we are back live, and next week, I want to hear from you. I want your calls, I want your stories, I want your questions. And I want to know who you brought with you. Now, before the break, we talked about possession. Oppression. Incubus and succubus encounters, and the danger of trying to handle something demonic without experience. Now, let's talk about a case, because possession is not just a movie trope. The idea of possession exists across all cultures, all religions, across centuries. The details change, the names change, the rituals change, but the pattern remains. A person changes. A presence is suspected. A community becomes afraid. A religious authority is called, and somewhere in the middle of it all is a suffering human being. The case commonly known as Roland Doe or Robbie Mannheim. Does that ring a bell to anybody? This is one of the best-known American possession cases because it helped inspire the movie The Exorcist. That's right. Reports describe a teenage boy in 1949 who underwent exorcisms in Maryland and St. Louis with claims of moving objects, marks on the body, strange voices, and violent reactions during rites. Even some later investigators disputed parts of the story, but the case remains one of the most influential possession accounts in modern American culture and around the world. Now, what makes that case interesting is not just the dramatic details, it's the sequence. The story begins with ordinary disturbances, noises, movements, knocks, strange activity around a child. Then it becomes spiritual. The clergy becomes involved. The case escalates into ritual confrontation. That pattern shows again and again. A haunting becomes oppression. Oppression becomes obsession. Obsession becomes suspected possession. And by the time people seek help, the situation has often gone on too long. That's one of the reasons I tell people, do not wait until your life is on fire before you ask for help. If your home changes, pay attention. If your child changes, pay attention. If something begins interacting intelligently or negatively, pay attention. If the activity follows you from place to place, pay attention. And if something begins targeting your faith, your family, your sleep, your health, and your emotional stability, do not dismiss it. Now, that doesn't mean panic. It means act wisely. Now, let's talk about Annalise Michel again, because that case is a tragedy. Some people look at Annalise and see proof of possession. Others see proof of medical negligence. I see a warning. A warning that the person at the center of the case must never become less important than the battle around them. A warning that spiritual warfare without responsibility can become deadly, because the goal should never be to prove that demons exist. The goal should be to save that person's life. That's the difference between ego and ministry. That's the difference between investigation and exploitation. I don't go around, hey, I'm Doug Owen, author and paranormal exploiter. right? I don't exploit, I investigate. So, if someone is possessed, or believed to be possessed, their dignity matters, their body matters, their medical care matters, and their family matters. Their safety is important. You do not sacrifice the person in order to win with the darkness. Now, historically, people have speculated about figures like Nero and Judas Iscariot. Were they possessed? Were they influenced? Were they simply evil men making evil choices? Well, that depends on theology, history, and belief. Nero, the Roman emperor, became associated with cruelty, persecution, madness, vanity, destruction, all of the good, nasty little things in life. Judas, in Christian tradition, betrayed Christ. In the Gospel of John, Satan is described as entering Judas before the betrayal. Now, that's a profound theological statement because it raises the question, does possession always look like a screaming person tied to a bed? Or can possession look like betrayal? Can it look like greed? Can it look like cruelty? Can it look like a person slowly surrendering themselves to darkness until their choices no longer look fully human? Now, that's something worth sitting with, because Hollywood has trained us, people, to expect possessions to be obvious, a twisted face, a monstrous voice, a body contorting. But what if the most dangerous possession is quiet? What if it begins as an idea, a whisper, a temptation, a resentment, a wound, a bitterness that becomes identity, a secret sin that becomes hunger, a hunger that becomes control? And maybe possession is not always a sudden takeover. Maybe sometimes it's a long-term surrender. A person gives up one room of the house at a time. First anger, then lust, pride, despair, then hatred, finally the will. And before long, something else is living there, with permission. That is why faith tradition warns about doors. Not because every mistake summons a demon, but because repeated surrender to darkness changes the structure and the architecture of the soul. Now, I want to be very clear here. Not every bad person is possessed. You might think they are, but some people are just cruel. Some people are narcissists. Some people are abusive. Some people choose evil because it benefits them. We do not need to blame every human sin on demons. But we also should not ignore the possibility that evil can influence, attach, tempt, oppress, and in extreme cases take territory. The world is not as clean as skeptics want it to be. And the world is not as simple as believers sometimes make it. It is complex. It is layered. And it is dangerous. So, what do demons want? That may be the most important question of the night. Because if you understand the goal, you understand the strategy. Now, I do not believe demons simply want to scare us. Fear is a tool, not the end goal. A demon does not knock on a wall just because it likes noise. It knocks because you react. It scratches because you panic. It whispers because you listen. And it mimics because you trust the voice. It appears because you remember the image. It touches because it violates boundaries. And it lies because it wants permission. It threatens because it wants surrender. The goal is not the activity. Keep that in mind. The goal is the effect. Division, isolation, despair, loss of your faith, loss of your identity, destruction of family. Self-harm, addiction, obsession, blasphemy, rage, hopelessness. A demon wants the home turned against itself. The father against the mother. The parent against the child. The believer against your faith or your God. The victim against themselves. And that is why these cases often become so emotionally chaotic. People think it's the haunting. Footsteps. No, the haunting is what happens after the footsteps. The argument, the sleepless nights, the blame, the accusation, the fear in your child's eyes, the way everyone in the house begins living around darkness. And that is the real haunting. When evil changes your lives, when it rearranges your family, and when it becomes the center of the home, that is when it's winning. So, what defeats it? Not panic, not provocation, not obsession, not becoming a full-time demon researcher at 3 a.m. while your family falls apart. What defeats it is order, light, truth, faith, documentation, community, help, prayer, calm, authority, boundaries, and refusing to let the darkness become the center of your life. Now, that doesn't mean ignoring it. It means not worshiping it with attention. Because fear can become worship. Obsession can become worship. Hatred can become worship. If all you think about is the demon has become your altar. Do not give it that. Now, let's talk about faith for just a moment here. Can your faith be strong enough to handle something demonic? Yes. But not in the way people think. Faith is not volume. Faith is not theatrics. Faith is not how many Bible verses you can quote while terrified. Faith is not how many crosses you hang on your wall. Faith is alignment. Faith is standing in truth. Faith is knowing who you are. Faith is knowing who you belong to. And faith is refusing to bargain. Faith is also refusing to be seduced. Faith is refusing to let fear become your master. But even strong faith needs wisdom. If your house is on fire, you can pray while calling the fire department. If someone is bleeding, you can pray while applying pressure to the wound. And if someone is under demonic oppression, you can pray while seeking experienced help. Faith does not require stupidity. Let me say that again. Faith does not require stupidity. Faith requires courage. And courage includes knowing when to bring others into the battle. Now, in Christian tradition, exorcism is not treated lightly. The Catholic Church, for example, has a formal process, permissions, evaluation, and trained clergy. Why? Because they understand the danger of misdiagnosis. They understand spiritual authority. They understand that a true possession case is rare, serious, and not something for amateurs. Now, some Protestant deliverance ministries, and they approach this differently. Some independent ministries work outside the formal church structure. Some paranormal teams work alongside the clergy. There are different models. But here is the standard I would use. Are they humble? Are they experienced? Do they respect medical care? Do they protect the dignity of the afflicted person? And do they avoid charging exploitative fees? Do they avoid turning the case into content? Do they have accountability? Do they have any references? Do they know when to say, hey, this is beyond me? If the answer is no to any of those, be careful, because not everyone who says they fight demons is fighting demons. Some are fighting for attention. Some are fighting for money. And some are fighting for their own ego. And a demonic case is the last place you want ego in the room. Now, let's widen this beyond possession. What should you do if you encounter paranormal activity? First, stay calm. Your fears may be understandable, but panic clouds your judgment. Second, don't provoke it. I know television made provocation popular. Come on, show yourself. Is that all you got? Use my energy. No, do not offer your energy. Do not invite contact. Do not challenge something you have not identified. Third, document it. Write it down. Time, date, location, witnesses, even the weather. Emotional state, recent events, objects moved, sound heard, dreams, physical sensation. Fourth, look for patterns. Is it always at night? Is it always near one person? Always after an argument? Always around a particular object? Is it always in one room? Always after somebody uses a spirit board or a Ouija board? Because patterns matter. Fifth, cleanse according to your faith, but do not escalate beyond your authority. Prayer is fine. Blessing your home is fine. Calling clergy is wise, but do not start commanding unknown entities if you're not prepared for the response. Six, remove possible triggers. If activity began after bringing in an antique item, an artifact, a haunted doll, mirror, religious object, occult item, yard ornament, whatever. Yes, even something from a barn or estate sale. Pay attention. Objects carry history. They can carry attachment, and they can carry memory. They can be anchors. Now, not every object that's old is haunted, but some are. And sometimes the object is not possessed itself. It's connected. It's a handle. Something uses it as a point of attention, a doorway, as a reminder, as a claim. Number 7, protect vulnerable people, children, elderly family members, people under stress, people recovering from trauma, people with addiction, people who are experiencing depression. People who are spiritually curious, but ungrounded. Now, these are often the ones who get targeted first. And finally, get help. Real help. Not the loudest person online. The right person. So, here is the final warning for tonight. Do not become fascinated with the thing trying to destroy you. That is one of the great traps. People begin afraid, then they become curious, and then they become obsessed. Then they begin communicating. Then they begin defending it. Then they begin hiding the contact, concealing it. Then they begin to change, and everyone around them says, wow, you know, something is wrong. But by then, they are already emotionally tied to the presence. And that is why demons are dangerous. Not because they're always loud, but because they're patient. They can wait. They can whisper. They can pretend to be a child, a lover, a guide, a dead relative, and an angel. They can pretend to be a protector or a spirit needing help. They will wear whatever mask gets them invited in. So test the spirit And remember this rule. Look at the fruit. Does it bring peace? Does it bring truth? Does it respect boundaries? Does it honor life? Does it strengthen your faith? Or does it isolate, seduce, terrify, exhaust, divide, and destroy? That answer tells you what you need to know. And if you're listening tonight and you're dealing with something dark, hear me. You are not crazy. And you're not alone. But do not isolate. Do not try to fight it by yourself. And don't let shame silence you. Reach out. Talk to someone grounded. Document what's happening. Get medical help if there's danger. Get clergy involved if this is spiritual. Get experienced investigators in the home if it's active. And above all, do not feed it with fear. Stand firm, but stand wisely. So that's our show for tonight. And again, this episode of The Unholy Broadcast Live was pre-recorded. So it's actually The Unholy Broadcast pre-recorded. And I'm out of town this weekend, but next week we are back live. And I want to hear from you. Bring your stories. 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Remember the contest. 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Make sure you put it in the chat so I can see it. The winner will receive a signed copy of my book, The Unholy Silence. And if you have not already, go back and listen to the episode of The Unholy Podcast with Joe Stewart, where we take a secular look at demons, entities, incubus, succubus, and the strange forces that may be operating just beyond the edge of what we understand. I want to thank you all for being here. Thank you for listening. And thank you for sharing the show. Thank you for helping build this dark little corner of the radio world into something real. So as I always say, dear listeners, until next time, stay safe, be aware, and beware, because sometimes the silence is the most terrifying thing.
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You can give us a phone call because the wild card line is open as always. So, you can reach the wild card line at 469-893-0054, 469-893-0054, and international callers plus 1-469-893-0054. Again, we're here in Garland, the great Republic of Texas, just giving you a great show, the best we can for Blue Nights, a bunch of weird stories, everything else you can think of, and we have a lot of different topics, so without further ado, let's start getting into some of these, because if we don't get into them now, we'll never get into them. Well, at least we'll get into all of them. That's a cut. Let's save for next week, I guess. All right. We had a bunch of weird stories, as always, and these are some of the weirdest stories we can find for you. Let's see. A surprising sunscreen booster may be hiding at your favorite bar. All right, let's see what that could be. Something exciting is brewing in the skincare world. A new study suggests that a byproduct of beer could make sunscreens more effective at blocking harmful ultraviolet B rays, which are responsible for sunburns. The finding could be significant as studies have shown that many products on store shelves don't deliver the level of protection they claim because they're full of shit and they charge a lot of money. I mean, and I know I said beer doesn't help you. All right, let's see what we got. Just last week, Consumer Reports analysis of more than 100 sunscreens found that a majority delivered average sun protection factor, SPF, levels well below what's listed on their labels. Well, that's not surprising. Let's see. At the same time, concerns are mounting over whether some of the chemicals used in sunscreens could pose risks to human health and the environment. In search of an alternative, scientists in Brazil are exploring whether spent hops could serve as a natural eco-friendly additive that could help sunscreen better block harmful UVB rays. Yeah, that's the case. I mean, you always talk about these forever chemicals. And the problem with the forever chemicals is that they're forever and they're chemicals. Thus, the name implies the prophecy had been fulfilled. One of the things about these things that is not very helpful is that, like any chemical you put on your body, you're always looking for something more natural. And chemicals are made of natural things too, but we want something more natural. So the used hops that are from beer, they're trying to figure out a way to make that a better sunscreen. And my question is, are they going to try to mix it with the sunscreen, or are they going to try to actually make a sunscreen out of it? Because if you're just mixing with it, you're really not doing much to help out the problem. It would be nice if they could just say, if you drink a lot of beer, then you're not going to get any sunscreen, or you don't need sunscreen because you don't get any suntan, sunburns, no nothing. You get it, you don't get any of it. And anyway, all right. In search of an alternative, scientists, the hops thing. Okay. Yes. This thing like scrolling up on me. So sometimes I lose my place. Hops are green, cone-shaped flowers of the Humulus lupulus vine. I don't know why they always got to throw the Latin word into something as if like we're going to use that again later on. It's like, huh, I'm glad I learned what hops is in Latin. I'm going to keep calling it Humulus lupulus vine. So it's kind of like you're saying to yourself, it's like, you know, somebody says, hey, this IPA, they use a lot of hops in it. You got a high IBU. And you're going out, you're saying to yourself, no, this hops comes from Humulus lupulus. They're not just called hops. They're Humulus lupulus. Yeah, right. Like, this guy even knew this. They just throw that crap in there just to make them sound like that they know what the hell they're talking about. Flavoring and stabilizing agent in beer. They're added at a different stage during brewing. First, while the liquid base, known as wort, is boiled, and sometimes later in a step called dry hopping to boost smell and flavor. I want to say that wort, I thought it was wort was vert, W-E-R-T, not vert.
And I wonder, because I wonder if this thing may have corrected, auto-corrected, made wart, WORT kind of voted. Yeah, I don't know. Let me see that. That is something. I don't know. Well, good thing my computer wants to take forever. Not wet, wort. Wort meaning. There it is. Okay. Archaic second person singular past to be. So, okay. All right. Well, then maybe I'm wrong. Maybe I'm just making that shit up, you know? It happens. I mean, I make up a lot of shit all the time. I mean, most of the stuff that I'm saying is not even true. So, okay, so that is what it's. Okay. Well, whatever the hell. You know what I'm talking about. They probably got something else wrong. Anyway, anywho, let's see what we got. So it's fart. Okay, I thought it was fart. Anyway, so they're at it in different stages, and it's boiled, and sometimes later, a step called by dry hopping to boost the smell and the flavor. So there's a possibility you may throw that back in there. But not everything in those hops gets used. Even after brewing, a large share of their natural compounds remain in the leftover plant material. The waste is usually thrown out, but it turns out it's packed with bioactive compounds, including some powerful antioxidants that earlier research has shown can protect against UV damage. To test the idea, researchers added an extract made from spent hops to water-based sunscreen formula and found it increased the SPF from about 54 to 178. And this here, it actually shows it that that's quite a big difference. I mean, three times the number. One of the things I really think about when they're doing that, they actually say they put it to the water-based sunscreen formula. I don't know if that's better or not. I don't know what kind of chemicals is. That's what I was saying earlier. I was thinking that they weren't going to make a whole new sunscreen out of this stuff. They were just basically going to make it as an additive to increase its abilities, and this looks like it has. All the testing was done in a lab. That's actually pretty good. Like if you had a crappy one, it was like 15. Now it could be like 45. It's three times the amount. I don't know if any of this is true. It's just people saying stuff, and they want to sell it to investors. So who the hell knows? They may all be lying. All the testing was done in a lab rather than on human skin, so you probably won't start slathering on hop-powered sunscreen anytime soon. Still, researchers say the findings suggest that beer-making byproducts could be a target for future research. Yeah, I mean, really, I don't really know what else you could do with that stuff except for give it to like goats and stuff as food or make it like some other kind of food after the fact. I'm not really sure. They say they throw it out, but I mean, throw it out how? Do they throw it out and they kind of recycle it or do something with it? I mean, we're really, I always think about it, it's like when I was a kid, they used to always say, hey, you know, the Indians used every piece of the animal and everything else. They didn't leave anything to waste. They always had a reason to eat, la la la. Okay. Well, the point is that really we're kind of the same way. We use everything. I mean, yeah, in your house you don't use all that crap because they already sold it to you. It's up to you to basically try to sell it to somebody else, the junk. But if you're a person that has, like, say, for instance, a company, you'll try to figure out a way to, instead of just throw your crap away and pay money for it to be taken away, a way that you can try to resell it to somebody for something, somehow. And this seems like something that could actually be used towards some kind of animal products or something like that, some kind of food for them. Anyway, okay, so then we had that. So you won't be seeing it anytime soon. La la la, we heard that. For this idea to reach market, further studies and validations are needed, such as long-term stability of a sunscreen, standardizing the bioactive compounds, and clinically evaluating safety and efficacy. Andre Rolum Baby, one of the coordinate, what the hell? This is literally what it says. Efficacy. Andre Rolum, so Andre, or spelled Andre with the little accent mark over the E. Rolum, Rolim. Then it just says baby. Baby. I don't know if this guy's name is Baby or whatever. I don't know if it's hyphenated, but let me tell you this. I would drop the baby. I just would. I just don't. I think it makes you that people.
people are not going to believe what the fuck you're saying. They just think you're full of shit. I already feel the guy's full of shit. I don't even know what he's going to say. So let's see what happens. So Baby, one of the coordinators of the study, said in a press release, like you can trust anything some guy named Baby says, while you wait, there are still steps you can take to protect yourself as the temperatures begin to rise nationwide. In general, dermatologists recommend SPF 30 for daily use when applied correctly. It filters out about 97% of UVB rays. 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If you're planning to swim or do any activity that leads to heavy sweating, reach for water-resistant sunscreen. The big thing is that I know that like with sunburns and stuff, you can get a sunburn in 15 minutes. It takes almost no time at all. But the big thing that they're talking about here is that these SPF 30s, saying, well, short time in the sun, I don't know if that after so many minutes, does it kind of just burn off or what the deal is. I've never really kind of looked into it that deeply, but it does kind of make sense when you think about it. I mean, there's a possibility that what they're saying is these lower level sunscreens, that while they're the most common, like SPF 30s, it's kind of, you know, I would have thought that SPF 15 is like the low and it's just kind of like nothing. And then SPF 30 was kind of where you're supposed to be at, but, you know, an SPF 50 or 75 would be too damn high. Really, now the way it sounds, it's kind of like, hey, you should use up in that, because you know you're always going to sweat, it's outside. If you're going to get the water, that's the whole purpose of putting this thing on. So you should probably get something that's waterproof, and it's like SPF, well, for right now, until they put beer in the crap or hops, something like SPF 125, yeah. FDA recommends applying 2 milligrams of sunscreen per square centimeter of exposed skin. Oh, yeah, like you can never easily apply that. That's the funniest thing about sunscreen. You inevitably apply too much to one area and too little to another area because you're just tired of, like, applying damn sunscreen all over your body, you know? I mean, anyway. Experts say that's roughly a shot's glass worth for an average adult's mostly bare body. That is really weird. I never really kind of thought of that. That's actually quite a bit, because you see those tubes, you kind of just basically want a dab. You know, a little dab here, dab there and stuff. That's, you know, a whole shot glass, huh? Like 1.5 ounces or so. Yeah, I mean, you know, you'll be done with your sunscreen if you go outside like 7 days in the week. You'll be done with that crap, man. Sunscreen should be applied for about 15 minutes before going outside. And yeah, like anybody does that. And reapplied at least every 2 hours. Like, anybody does that? Now, nobody's reapplying sunscreen every 2 hours. And damned if anybody's putting sunscreen on 15 minutes before they go outside. Inevitably, people apply sunscreen while they're outside because they forgot to put their damn sunscreen on. Or they may basically put sunscreen on in the house and just immediately run outside. But that 2 hour mark will come and go before you even see any extra sunscreen on your body. I can tell you that. So that's why we need hops. We need hops to solve this problem so we can wear sunscreen longer and wait less time to go out there and drink a beer in the sun. It has hops in it. All right. So, hey, this sunscreen has hops in it. You drink a bit of your beer and say, now so do I. Oh, stupid joke. Anyway, still surveys show that most Americans don't use sunscreen regularly or correctly. Well, the correctly part, I can believe we just went over. And that can come back to burn them. Over time, the unprotected UV exposure causes significant cumulative damage, including sunburn, premature aging, dark spots, and skin cancer. Yeah, that premature aging is pretty true, because you think about like a lot of people back in the 30s. I mean, they looked like they were about 95, and yet they were like 48. And you're like, what the hell? Even like when I watch the Twilight Zone, I love watching the Twilight Zone. But the funny thing is, all them people on there, and partly it's because of the style and everything else, I always think that they're like 10 to 15 years older than they are. And then, that's usually from gravitating towards what their skin looks like. So, yeah, I get that nice smoker's glow, too. This year, American Cancer Society estimates that about 112,000 new cases of melanoma will be diagnosed in the U.S., and 8,510 people are expected to die from the disease. They actually say one of the worst things about melanoma is when you're a kid and you get like a major burn. Because if you get a major burn on your body, not major burns, but major burn on your body, then it can, every
horrible or very bad sunburn you get can increase your odds of getting skin cancer later in life. And it says basically it's when your body is young and productive and starting to grow into that kind of shape or whatever that you want it to be in, or not. If you're getting overweight, you may not want to be in that shape. But I mean, like just growing up, like your adolescence or anything, or younger. So if you stay inside the house until you're like 22, you should be good. Then you can go outside and never wear sunscreen your entire life. Now you may look older, but you won't have to worry about the skin cancer because the skin cancer didn't do already irreparable damage to you through melanoma. That's what I've heard. All right. I'm not a doctor. I don't play one on TV. I just hear stuff and then I pass it on. And then people say that's bullshit. And I'm like, oh, okay, well, whatever. Don't listen to me. So there's your sunscreen story. Yeah, I don't know. Until they have beer sunscreen. I mean, beer will cure the world. AI will kill us all, and beer will save us all. So there's a lot of different things that this is what they're saying. Foreigners hilariously reveal the stuff branded American to those outside the U.S. Doritos, Solo cups, and more. Okay, well, we'll see what they got. I know my experiences, but I don't know what they're trying to exactly refer to. This redefines what it is to be an American. Do people in other countries have U.S. finger traps? The Chinese finger trap. And little America. Oh, yeah. Yeah, well, there's not really like a little America areas or stuff like, because they're not like a real, I mean, maybe in Canada because it's so close by, and Mexico too as well. There could be like little areas that are just mainly populated by Americans, but the Chinese finger trap thing, I mean, I don't know, but I think they're just using examples. Residents of other nations are blowing the United States residents' mind after revealing what gets blasted American back home, much of which isn't even popular in the home of the brave. This has sparked a discussion after a curious poster on Reddit posed a question: are there any things that are called American in other countries? Oh, okay. So they're asking, like Brazil nuts, are they called American nuts in Brazil, kind of thing? Stuff like that. All right. Well, let's see what they got. In the US, we have French fries, Belgian waffles, Russian roulette. I don't know many people that play Russian roulette, but oh, okay. Greek yogurt, Chinese finger traps, etc. They pointed out in culturally relativistic post. Foreigners are eager to bite, with many revealing peculiar items that have been slapped with the moniker. In Hungary, an American kitchen means it's not walled off from the living room. Declared one Hungarian poster, to which the U.S. Redditor replied, "That checks out. We'd love to see your open floor pan." So basically, it's saying if it's more of an open floor pan, then it is what it is. I remember most of the there. I remember like in España, I had some places that did have open kitchens. They were usually smaller, like one bedroom, studio kind of apartments. Or they were one bedroom, but it was just a very kind of small living room with the kitchen right there off the living room. Yeah, I kind of longed for those days. It was pretty fun. But I did have one apartment that had an extremely small kitchen. I mean, it was just, I mean, you could stretch your arms from one side to the other, it felt like, and below the cabinets. And the distance was maybe 6 feet, so I don't know. It's like maybe 7 feet, maybe 7 feet by 7 feet, but I seriously doubt that. It was a very small kitchen. But the funny thing is the bathroom was fucking huge. I mean, it was really weird. The bathroom was really big, had a lot of extra space for no reason. I mean, had this one place I lived in for a long time, had this bathtub was off the side, an area for a washer and dryer. All we had was a washer, and then it had like the sink and the toilet and everything, but it had a lot of space. And this one didn't even have bidets, so I don't know what the deal is. But most of the places, I mean, there are bidets in Europe. There's a lot of them, but usually it's not as common as you think it is, like households. So I don't know. I mean, like in España, it was not very common. Germany was not very common either. I don't remember people having it in their house. I like a bidet. I like a bidet. Yes, I.
I don't think there's any other way to get cleaner than a bidet. I mean, and what's American? Okay, I'll give you an example. And there's one that, and a lot of people know this, is the coffee, is a coffee Americano. Americano and everything. I don't know who came over the first, like España or Italy, but it, one of the two countries probably did, probably Italy. But the idea is, it's somebody that puts water in their coffee, and then it becomes, you can actually style a coffee Americano. My favorite is Machado. Machado is much better than anything here. But the problem is they don't really offer Machados here. They offer. I looked up one time to see if macchiato was the same thing, the Italian word for the Spanish machado, but it has nothing to do with nothing. So, it is what it be. Thinking of other things that were labeled as American, not a hell of a lot. Even like Budweiser, so there was things that were, you knew that were American, that people would say, "Oh, that's an American thing." A lot of Americans always drink Budweiser. But it wasn't labeled as that's the American beer, hell, I might say that on there, but it would say the same stuff that it said in here. I do remember when I had my bar, I had the Red Solo Cup song going, and it was on the video, and it was from the Toby Keith thing. And somebody asked me, he said, like, do they really use like a lot of reds, those cups in like America? Because I see them everywhere. I mean, what does that mean? Like, you'll see them in movies and everything. They didn't really understand what the concept of the Red Solo Cup is. And I said, well, no, it's just kind of like a plastic cup. It's cheap. And, when you have like a kegger, if you have like a keg outside, like you just got it for some get together, it's just a plastic disposable cup that people can use and just throw away. And I mean, it has a song named after it, and it's pretty famous on its own, but there are a lot of other makers that are not solo making those Red Solo cups. So. But that was weird. Yeah, that was something that was considered American, but not named American. Another revealed Norway labels bags of frozen diced carrots, peas, and other veggies, Amerikansk blanding or American mix. Okay. Yeah, there probably was some kind of mix thing or something that was. I'm just trying to. I cannot remember anything that I read. I was like, hey, look, it's named American something. I remember way back when I was a kid, I was in Madrid and everything, and there was this one place because we were going to Paris, and there was a place. It was like a place called Mr. American Pizza, which I thought was kind of funny. I'm like, I don't know. I guess they kind of seem like, well, there's so many Americans that eat the stuff, but then, yeah, I mean, Domino's was big when I was there, and Telepizza and everything. So, anyway, so moving on, they weren't all called American. I mean, I can't. I mean, people knew, like I say, people knew things as being American. They just didn't give it that moniker, which is weird because, yeah, I guess in the U.S. we do a lot of that shit. This sparked a debate in comments with some red, white, and blooded. Redditors, I was gonna say blue, did, but Redditors claiming that this mix was not American, while one claimed they have three bags of the exact veggie mix in the rear freezer at all times. Well, I don't know. Like, I mean, like, that is kind of a common thing in the U.S. for, I've seen that before. Like the carrots, the peas, like sometimes corn or some other little small thing in there. It's just a mixed bag of veggies and stuff. And I guess that's something. I've seen that before. Just, oh well, whatever. Meanwhile, one Dutch poster chimed in. He said, in the Netherlands, we have a popular bread topping called filet americain. It basically steak tartare, raw beef, with a mayonnaise sauce with spices and condiments. It's very delicious, and as far as I know, has no, absolutely no connection to America. Yeah, it actually, to me, I mean, with the mayonnaise and everything else like that, or like we say here at North Texas, mayonnaise, that to me sounds more like from what the Netherlands would come up with stuff. But I don't know. Like, there's a lot of things that other countries they'll come up with just for the selling point, and it may not even be from there. It's like the Chinese fortune cookie. I think that I've heard like one time that the Chinese fortune cookie in the U.S. and in China, it's
called the American fortune cookie or some shit like that because it's not in Chinese. Things like that, little things that have nothing to do with nothing. Now, the Czech Republic, potato wedges are called Amerike brambori, which translate to American potatoes, said another. I'm just trying to think. Now, I don't know anything that could be. I was thinking hot dogs, but I mean, yeah, those don't do it either. One poster observed that ranch dressing is labeled American dressing in many countries. Yeah, I think that might be the case. That might be something true. I don't remember ranch dressing though, but I don't. I'm just trying to think. I wouldn't doubt it because people are like, "What the hell is like?" I mean, and buying something rancho, but it doesn't really make sense because ranch dressing never made sense to me either. I mean, I guess there are like those guys on a ranch that decide, "Hey, we need something to go on our salads while we're here in the ranch." Like, how many times have you ever seen guys in like old westerns eating salads? I mean, anyway, but I guess some guy did make it. Probably whatever the hell. Doritos are marketed as Cool American instead of Cool Ranch, I guess, internationally. They said seemingly to evoke chip version of the immortal French McDonald's debate in Quentin Tarantino's classic Pulp Fiction. So they're saying like, well, that doesn't make sense. I know like the quarter pounder of cheese, yeah, the Royale cheese, but yeah, I'm trying to think what the hell that was called. I don't know. Like, I went to Burger King a shitload of times. I don't even remember what that was called. I don't know. I mean, I'm blanking on a lot of stuff. I don't know. Coincidentally, ranch dressing in Espanol, I don't remember. Ranch dressing was invented by Nebraskan plumber Steve Henson while cooking for workers at his Alaska ranch. So what the hell was he? Was he a rancher or was he a plumber? I don't know, some of this shit, you just kind of like wondering, it's like, what the hell? I mean, now I'm more confused than I was before. Later in California, he and his spouse, Gail, established Hidden Valley Ranch. And ranch eclipsed Italian dressing as the number one salad garnish by 1992. However, as the sauce isn't popular in Europe, they swapped out the name American, with the name for American. That's what they say, okay. Yeah, I guess. I really don't. Oh, man, I should have tried to like look for more of this shit when I was there. I don't. Man, I lived there for years. I just didn't really, wasn't looking for it. Another uniquely American nosh abroad, according to the thread, is hot dogs in all forms. Once in Thailand, I found a full English breakfast on a menu listed as eggs, bacon, beans, tomatoes, hash browns, and American food, said one. Obviously, I ordered to find out what the American food was. Hot dogs cut up a little fancy. It was hilarious. I don't know how hot dogs make any breakfast, but and then somebody wrote, "What the fuck's it?" Sincerely, every American replied, one U.S. citizen. In Italy, I had an American pizza, said another Redditor. It was a pizza with sliced hot dogs and French fries on top. Without a doubt, this was the worst pizza I had in Italy. Yeah, that would have to taste like ass. It just would. I don't remember any pizza. Most of the pizzas that they try to give names for, and I ate a lot of pizza there too. It was like, Italian name, so but Bolognese, Marite, and everything, so stuff like that. But meanwhile, another one of the Hungarian brethren claimed they celebrated Independence Day with hot dogs and drinks, too. It was like, Italian name, so. But Bolognese, Marite, and everything, so stuff like that. But meanwhile, another one of the Hungarian

football, which is what we call soccer. The thing is, with the guy said that he gets together and has red Solo cups. I think I'm calling bullshit on that. I couldn't find them. I never could find them. I don't think I remember ever seeing red Solo cups, like in anywhere in Europe. But I mean, I don't know. Maybe Hungary's got like a better stash of red Solo cups. Who the hell knows? The Vietnamese consider the Vietnam War as the American War, said another. That makes sense. Coincidentally, owing to the relative newness of our nation and the fact that we are a nation of immigrants who bring their culinary tradition with them, the most so-called American items don't even hail from the U.S. Meatloaf has its origins in medieval Europe, while bacon, cured pork belly, actually comes from China. Even the phrases as American as apple pie is misleading. The first recorded instance of an apple pie recipe has been traced to the 14th century in England. Well, I mean, you ain't gotta get everything right, so what the hell? Yeah, that's pretty weird. I don't know. It's just very, very weird. Yeah, I don't. That's a weird one. I can't remember any other items like that, but I can see like people using it for to describe something. I don't. That it's not something that I really noticed in Europe that they were really, really doubling down on, like, regional stuff. Like Greek yogurt or Bulgarian yogurt. I mean, it's like almost like because it's from somewhere else, it seems like it's better. So I don't know. That's what people probably think. All right, doctor accidentally fixes patient's irregular heartbeat by sticking a finger in a very unexpected place. Up his ass. And then up the other guy's ass. No, I'm joking. That's one way to make your heart jump or slow it down. In one man's case, walking home one night, a 29-year-old man from Queens started experiencing heart palpitations at 140 beats per minute, far higher than the average resting rate of 60 to 100 beats per minute. But when admitted to the hospital, the solution came as a bit of a surprise. An area farther south of his heart. Let's see what happens. I don't know. All right. This guy, this doctor, let me go back to here. I get bigger and bigger with these ads. Rarely, dangerous or life-threatening heart palpitations can be brought on by several causes, a lack of sleep, caffeine, alcohol, or stress. And let's see. The rapid fluttering, flip-flopping, or pounding sensations of the chest often go away on their own and could be a sign of arrhythmia. Abnormal heartbeats when electrical signals tell the organ how to beat aren't working properly. Before using standard procedures to restore regularity, the attending doctor needed to check for gastrointestinal bleeding by performing a routine digital rectal exam. And in a report of the case, let's see here, the rapid fluttering, oh, excuse me, I didn't go down. A finger up the butt was all it took to slow down the patient's heartbeat to 80 beats per minute. See, I told you it'd be a finger in his ass. And then the doctor said, "You want to try putting that in my ass too? We can just do a little reach around." 80 beats per minute and make a regular heartbeat disappear. Even months later, after a follow-up visit, probably because he's like, "What the hell is this motherfucker sticking his finger up my ass for?" And he stopped thinking about his damn heart and started thinking about his butthole. Having no history of heart problems and no history of having another man stick his finger up his ass or signs of a heart attack, the man had undergone an electrocardiogram earlier that detected signs of atrial fibrillation, AFib, a common type of arrhythmia. AFib means the heart's upper and lower chambers are out of sync, resulting in less blood flow. Filling in one chamber, yawn monster, lower chambers, and reaching the lungs and the rest of the body. Okay. While the cause of the man's irregular heartbeat was unknown, typically medications or a procedure that uses synchronized low-energy electrical shocks are the first-line treatment. But let's get back to the guy getting his ass drilled. The theory was the exam affected the man's nervous system by stimulating the vagus nerve. Okay. The longest cranial nerve in the body, which connects the brains to the vagus, no, I'm joking, brain to the major organs like the lungs, gut, and heart. During the exam, the man was also instructed to use a technique called Valsalva maneuver, a breathing exercise.

exercise that increases activity in the vagus nerve. Vagus nerve stimulation is thought to increase activity in the parasympathetic nervous system, the counter the body fight or flight mode, and slow down electrical conduction in the heart. Okay. Although the exact cause is unknown, AFib is often associated with overactivity and parasympathetic nervous system. However, the heart condition can sometimes be linked to another serious condition, congestive heart failure, meaning the heart doesn't pump blood efficiently. In the case of the man from Queens, though the doctor who treated him believed the vagus nerve stimulation slowed down his heartbeats, while the rectal procedure could be another method for treating the arrhythmias or arrhythmias or myas, more research is needed before it replaces the traditional methods like medication or medicinal procedures. So, if you're starting to have a heart attack, just tell somebody, stick your finger up my ass. And then it's like, what? And then it's like, I'm having a heart attack. Stick your finger up my ass. It'll save my life. And then they stick their finger up your ass and say, nah, I wouldn't have a heart attack. I just like guys sticking fingers up my ass. Anyway, we're almost out of time here, but, okay, I'll get this one really quick here. We got a few more minutes left. We're not the end of the world. 68-year-old woman's arms, legs turn blue after taking a very common drug. All right. What could that be? All right. Willy Wonka's Violet Beauregard could not. Was that her name? I thought her name was something else. Whatever the hell. I know it was Violet. Yeah, he kept yelling. His dad kept, Violet! The way he yelled it. Violet. What a weirdo. According to a case report in New England Journal of Medicine, a 68-year-old woman developed a blue-gray hyperpigmentation on her limbs just a couple of weeks after she started taking a calm medication. The woman sought treatment after the dark patches on her arms and legs persisted for 6 weeks. It took you 6 weeks to fucking figure out that's probably wrong? I mean, it's all over her ass. I mean, her legs and shit and her hands. Her arms and stuff. That's pretty weird looking. The woman suffers from rosacea, a common skin condition that causes the face to appear red or flush, and wasn't the cause of the blue hue. So that didn't cause anything right there. Rosacea is a chronic inflammatory condition in which the skin appears inflamed along with evidence of acne-like bumps or and textural change. Dermatologist Alicia Zalka previously told the Post, but because the condition is multifaceted and is the result of interplay of genetics, environment, vascular inflammatory response of the skin, and even skin mites, there is no single cause for rosacea, and similarly, no single treatment, she continued. To treat it, she began taking 100 milligrams daily of oral minocycline for 2 weeks prior. Okay. So 100 milligrams is all she's taking. According to the Mayo Clinic, the minocycline and tetracycline, antibiotic that kills the bacteria or prevents their growth, is commonly prescribed to treat the acne bumps associated with rosacea. The drug, which is sold under the brand name, including Dinosin or Minosin or Solodin, is widely prescribed to fight several conditions, including acne, bacterial infections like those that cause pneumonia. A recent study found that it may also be helpful in treating panic disorder in patients who do not respond to psychiatric medications, including benzodiazepines and clonazepam. Yeah, okay, whatever. Bennies and Clonies. Okay. Yeah. Minocycline side effects include dizziness, GI issues like nausea, headache, fatigue, and skin sensitivity. But the hyperpigmentation, which can cause the skin to turn blue-gray or blue-black, is rare, impacting only about 3 to 15% of patients. That's pretty damn high, actually. 15% is not something I would consider very, very rare. And it typically develops over months of treatment, not weeks. As for the woman, the dark patches were initially isolated to her legs, described as asymptomatic. It ultimately presented on her forearms and sides of her tongue as well.
leading to a diagnosis of minocycline-induced hyperpigmentation. Medical staff urged the woman to stop taking the medication and avoid sun exposure. After 6 months, the hyperpigmentation had abated somewhat, but had not faded completely. While the woman was diagnosed with type 2 minocycline-induced hyperpigmentation, in which the skin turns blue or gray, there are three additional types. For patients type 1, blue-black spots appear in scarred tissue. For those that are type 3, muddy brown spots develop in areas of the skin exposed to sunlight. And for those with type 4, these muddy brown spots appear in scar tissue. So, yeah, yours may vary. Since experts maintain that patients should be warned of the risk of these skin changes, which can necessitate laser treatment to remove. That's kind of a pain in the ass that you got to go through all of this and then you have to have a laser to remove the stupid treatments and break it down, kind of like you have to break down a tattoo. So, I don't know. I remember there was this guy that he kept advertising himself as the Blue Man or something. Not the Blue Man Group, but he was like Purple Man or whatever. He had his beard. If you were alive in the 1980s or early 1990s, you've seen this guy. And he was just some dipshit that was taking something, I think like silver or something. It was making a skin color change just so he could get on TV. Yeah, it was a complete scam. So, I mean, he did turn that color. And I don't know if he added to the color to enhance it, but on the outside. But no matter what, it was all total bullshit. He was like, I don't know what the hell's going on. It's like, yeah, you're doing it yourself. In addition to the hyperpigmentation described above, minocycline can also have other scurious skin reactions, including erythema multiforme and Stevens-John syndrome, SJS, a rare disorder that begins like flu symptoms, followed by a rash that blisters and spreads. The condition is fatal in 10% of patients. Minocycline has been used in humans for more than 50 years and generally considered safe. Well, sometimes yay, sometimes nay. And before we go, the last thing I wanted to actually kind of mention, this is because it's not that important, but it just said that this is one thing that Gen Z is doing differently. It's saying Gen Z doesn't really care about other things. Embarrassed and insecure, Gen Z hates this millennial fashion staple. It's body dysmorphia. Okay, whatever the hell. So, I can tell you what it is. We're not going to spend all the time on it, but it's Z Fitness fashion faux pas these days. After reigning as choice activewear for 20-something years, 20-somethings online have officially declared workout leggings dead. Rest in peace to the grip. Rather than breaking a sweat in skin-tight thongs, a gym rat, the Gen Z's now prefer loose-fitting baggy sweatpants or shorts while exercising, according to a recent report of edited retail group analysis. So, these things that basically, if you're hot, make your hot body show up, is real tight, bunch of, fat asses or dumb asses or ugly asses, are basically saying, no, man, I'm going to wear some, like, big, baggy stuff so nobody can see how ugly I look under these things. But the youngster's sudden aversion leggings in millennial fashion fad is less about style and more about their self-image issues because they're fucked in the head, that's why. I'm so embarrassed and insecure about wearing leggings, confessed a body-conscious Belle in a trending clip. I hate how they fit me. Now, how they're so tight on me, and you can see, like, the structure of my leg and my multiple rings of belly fat. Okay. Oh, they didn't have that. I added that last part. Those groans were echoed by a sea of Gen Zs who agreed, commenting, leggings are so uncomfortable. I fucking hate leggings, and it's body dysmorphia. Let me tell you this. If it was just about like, hey, look, I hate the leggings. They're too close because they get, you know, they're sweaty and everything else like that, or I don't want something to be too tight to my body, that's one thing. But if you're going out there with body dysmorphia, or you're complaining about how you look, or how you look in them, that's pretty much on you, man. I mean, you know, like, and I'm not saying, like, you got to go out there and show off your body every time. God.
But I'm just saying, like, a lot of people that don't have a hot bod are the ones who are bitching about this stuff, and they just don't like wearing it because they don't have a hot bod. But if they did have a hot bod and they were bitching about it, well, that'd be a different story. But I know these people. These people are unbangable. They're unbangable. They don't even know. Their goal in life is to look like shit and be unattractive to everyone. So researchers for Edited found, lost it. Where are we at? That consumer interest in leggings has plummeted 46.9% to 38.7% in 2022. That doesn't sound that much. I mean, it's a lot, but it's like 10%. Due to the drop demand, top athletic brands such as Nike and Adidas have scaled back leggings investment this year. Lululemon fans can breathe easy as the Canadian imprint is still investing in a snug head turners, per the findings. So they show some bullshit on here. It's basically like this one guy's wearing some breakaways, like he's in the NBA, or this one chick, I don't know. I guess they're trying to like be, between it, but whatever. And wearing some stupid like kind of like what the hell are them things? It's like a hoodie, but with got the front pockets on it, which I'd be like, man, that'd be too fucking hot for me to use, like fucking trying to exercise in. Then they got another chick. She's wearing some rather baggy, but they're kind of like sweatpants or something almost, but they're just open at the bottom. She's showing her midriff, showing how she's like built up. And then the top is kind of just a real tight. Then you got this dude over here with some shorts on and like a sweater on. I'm like, man, I get so damn hot. I would not want, I'd rather just wear a t-shirt or something, you know? Investigators told noted that 58% of searches are from 18 to 24-year-old demographic, with popular pins showing oversized sweatpants and boxy t-shirts. The experts attribute the rising fondness for lightweight, loose-fitting pants for Gen Z's preference for comfort over compression, as well as influence of baggy clothes icons Billie Eilish and Zendaya. Now, I don't know who the hell Zendaya is, but the thing is Zendaya. But Team Z's loathing of leggings is nothing new. My thing goes back down to it. It's like, yeah, this chick's just wearing some shit and she's hanging around in the house and she's trying to look sexy, but it makes it look like she's pregnant or something. I don't know. The thing is that there's two different areas of thought of this. There's the, and I'm we're about to head out of here because it's about time, but the NBA used to have like these really long shorts, and if you watch Adam Sandler, he still plays basketball in very long shorts. I don't know how many more years he's gonna be doing that for, but now like they're getting closer. They're not like, the ball huggers, or what do you want to call them, nut huggers, like they used to be in the past. I didn't think of their hugging anything. I just kept thinking somebody's balls are gonna fly out while they're running down court, or if not their wang. But they're getting shorter, so I don't, it's kind of weird when you see one thing getting baggier, one thing is, it's whatever. Do what you want to do, do what you want to do. I would be too damn hot and all that stuff, and I would be too damn hot. And I like to, I like to, I'm like a, the ancient Greeks. I like to work out in the nude. I mean, I go to the gym, and people say, "Hey, you gonna take a shower?" I'm like, "No, I'm gonna go work out," and I just walk across the floor nude, and just go out there and just work out nude. Nah, I don't go to the gym. I mean, I got other things to do with my time. All right, that's enough for me. It's been Blue Nights on the Unexplained Radio Network, unexplainedradio.com. Join us next, because we're having an all-new episode of Unexplained Love coming up here next. Again, this has been Blue Nights on the Unexplained Radio Network, unexplainedradio.com. The chat room's open. As always, the chat room's always open, folks. You can come here anytime, even if it's not a live episode. And wild card line's still open. So, with that being said, we're gonna let you go. You always have a great night. We'll see you back next week for some more episodes of Blue Nights and I Have No Life. We'll see you again here from Garland in the great Republic of Texas. And we are going to have a good evening, and so should you.

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We're just about to start the show. We just wanted to get you some info on what we're doing. This is Unexplained Love, broadcasting to you live here in Garland in the great Republic of Texas, this 14th day of May 2026. 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The wild card line at 469-893-0054. 469-893-0054. International callers dial plus one for 469-893-0054 for the wild card line. We got a lot of different stories tonight, but one thing I really wanted to kind of get to was to tell you that, like this show, like any other show here, it is produced by people, it is created by individuals like you, and it is done by individuals like you. 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And if you can come up with a soap topic for 45 weeks out of the year, 1 hour a week, at least that much, and then you might have actual show on here. 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That is the case. And also look forward to the Trauma Awards, the Texas Radio Music Awards and Radio Awards, TRRMA.net. That's going to be coming out any day now, or at least the next couple of months, to get the preliminaries to submit by the members, and the members are anybody that joins without having to pay anything, to submit the stations they favor the most that are based here in Texas or that have a Texas connection. We're both based in Wyoming and Texas, so we got a little bit of both. But the thing is that if you go on there, and we'll have the vote up and we'll start getting all that stuff, and we're hoping to get past that first round into the second round, and hoping to get past the second round into the third round, bring in the Internet Radio Station of the Year for 2027, home to Unexplained Radio Network, unexplainedradio.com. So with that, no further ado, let's get to some amazing radio content. Now, have you ever wondered about this? The affair lasted for nearly 30 years. Former ladies and men side, well, I think they're all ladies, though, confess why they had sex with married people, and it's hot. All right, let's see what we got. So we go straight into the stories, guys. Let's see what we have. All right, if this thing will scroll down. Number one, it was my boyfriend's best friend. We had a deep bond. He came from a broken family, and I was there for him. At the time, I had no intentions of leaving my boyfriend of 4 years. The friend met a sweet girl and dated her for 3 years. While we were both with our partners, we would continue to spend time together and have sex. The part I felt guilt about was that we would often double date, and his girlfriend would confide in me about the relationship. I justified my guilt for doing this to her by telling myself I was with him before her. Okay. One way to get past it. Also, I had heard rumors that my boyfriend had cheated on me before the scenario. Eventually, both of our partners found out, and we all broke up. Last I heard, our exes hooked up right after to get back at us. I swore I would never be involved in a mess like that, and now I'm happily married, and I have no idea what happened to them. Wow. All right, this is anonymous. That, Syracuse, New York, that, I only want one person near Syracuse, and it's not that person. Anyway, the point is that, yeah, that's pretty interesting. So, the weird part is that, so they were fucking, okay, so you got a boy and a girl, and they're fucking each other, another boy and a girl, and they're fucking each other, and the boy and the boy are friends, but then the girl starts fucking the other boy. And then, both of them that have relationships with other people, they find out, and the other two people, the other girl and the other boy, that weren't banging each other, start banging each other. So,
I mean, it's just everybody's having sex with each other on that one. I don't know what the deal is. Pretty odd, pretty odd. I mean, I really got to say that, you know, the best way not to get caught is not try to get caught. And that's probably by dumping everybody else and just, you know, going out with your gut instinct and hanging out with the person you want to be with. Who knows? I don't know. Number two, I love how she prefaces it with saying that her, oh, I think my boyfriend had been cheating on me before. Okay, so your think of cheating boyfriend gives you justification to actually cheat, which you know you're cheating on him, but you kind of think maybe he was cheating on you, so that's justification enough. I love when people explain away their own actions. I mean, it's more of a woman thing, too, and I don't want to blame it all on women, but it is more of a woman thing to explain their own actions, where guys would just be like, yeah, I'm kind of horny. I think I'm going to bang this other chick. And then they wouldn't come up with the backstory of why it's right or why it's wrong. It's just because they wanted to put their penis in the other lady. So, anyway. Number two, I was sleeping with a guy from work for a long time. In fact, before he met his girlfriend, another justification. And after, we kept just hooking up. I know there were other side pieces besides me because he is a genuine sex addict and an asshole. Well, that's what turned you on to him, being an asshole and using you. But I was recovering from a horrible breakup and abusing alcohol at the time. It felt awesome. What, to be treated badly by an asshole? Anyway, of course, everyone at work found out, and my true friends remained friends. A lot of people looked at both of us differently and harassed us at work. It was very difficult, but I thrived, knowing that I am now married to my soulmate, who would never cheat or do anything the way this guy did. I definitely know what I did was wrong, but I have learned to forgive myself. Okay. It's funny, like, yeah, how she just blames this other guy, and I don't know. I mean, you know, so she knows his girlfriend, she still banged him, whatever. I guess she's not as horrible as the other guy, but she's very content with herself. Anyway, that was Anonymous 32, female in Florida. Number three is always going to be anonymous. They're not going to have many that are not. Number three, a guy I went to eighth grade with called me out of the blue. I hadn't seen or talked to him in over 50 years. All right. So, we talked for a while. Since he was coming to Florida, I met with him. That's another Florida person. It's very, very weird that there's just as many Florida people on here tonight. But, well, we'll continue with it. It happens. When it happens bad or strangely, it happens in Florida. So. But this woman here, I mean, like, she had been waiting a long time. I mean, from the eighth grade, I really don't know of anybody in the eighth grade that I could meet. And, I mean, she didn't know either, so I don't know who else in the eighth grade that I could remember from the eighth grade, meet them, and then have the sexual intercourse with them. I just don't know about that. It'd be nice to actually have somebody that committed after 50 some odd years, but I don't really know of anybody that would walk back into your life after all that time. But we'll see. We'll see. So since he was coming to Florida, I met with him. I knew he was married, but I did it anyway. He never did leave his wife, but that's okay. I didn't want him to. It was fun. It lasted about a year and a half. And then I told him I didn't want to see him again. Okay, well, that's kind of odd. Because I was feeling guilty. I told him I closed the door. It was a mistake. So you got this guy, hadn't seen you in 50 years. He said, knew he was married, but I did it anyway. He never did leave his wife, which, I mean, of course he wasn't going to, because he'd probably been with her for like 40 years or something like that at the time. As fun as it lasted about a year and a half. I mean, the funny thing is, how was he staying in Florida for that long, for a year and a half? And I didn't want to see him anymore because I felt guilty. Huh. Well, she says it's anonymous, 70-year-old female in Florida, but 50, hadn't seen or talked to him in 50 years. She knew him from eighth grade, so he was about probably 13.
at the time. And so in the eighth grade, this was probably about 7 or 8 years ago. So when she was about, 63 or something like that. So I don't know. I mean, it's up to you. What you want to do with your life is what you want to do with your life. And that's what nobody else can tell you what to do. But I just think it's weird that he stayed in Florida for like a year and a half. That's what I was trying to get through my head. I'm like, okay, what happened to his wife? Why was she there in Florida with him? I don't know. It's anonymous, so we'll never know. Number four, I had a near-death experience. After a year, I decided to get divorced and wanted to be free. So the near-death experience made you get divorced? I mean, are you blaming it on something else other than yourself? All right, whatever. Eventually, I met a married, wealthy man who piqued my interest. I had an affair with him for over 5 years. I still dated others, but loved the thrill. This cycle repeated throughout my lifetime. And now I have just settled down to one man. But don't count on me getting married. Anonymous. I don't really see how that story has to do with anything with our story. Our thing is basically that these are affairs supposed to go on for years. But I guess some of them I get it. Like the other 70-year-old one, it's affairs that started years later. But this one here is neither one nor the other. I mean, it's just 5 years. But I mean, it's just an affair, I guess. Yeah, all right, well, whatever. Yeah, well, we're into fairs. That's all it is. I mean, these story topics, sometimes they're just only about fairs. Number five. We were both married to other people. We worked together. And I didn't know he was married at first. My relationship was in trouble, and I admittedly didn't do a good job of trying to fix it. It was exciting at first, but we quickly fell in love. Couldn't leave his abusive wife, and who also had an early symptoms of dementia. Wow. So she had early symptoms of dementia, so he couldn't leave her. Okay, so that's why she's saying it was justified again. Because his children said they would never let him see their grandchildren if he left his wife. Well, what if, I mean, I'd be like, well, fuck all you guys. You know what I mean? I'm going to do what I want to do. I'm going to live my life the way I want to live my life. So, I don't know. A bunch of shitty kids. I mean, you know, maybe his wife has not only got dementia, but she's also an asshole. Have you thought about that? All right, well, anyway, as he tried to do twice. So he tried to leave her twice. But she only had early signs of dementia. I mean, yeah, she was going to get the dementia, but she couldn't. I don't know. He may have been telling her this was an abusive wife or whatever, but just imagine there's an abusive wife and this really was happening. To me, this sounds like a bullshit story. It sounds like he basically just wanted to say, nah, man, my wife's got dementia. You know, that's the reason why my kids don't want me to leave her, but she's really abusive, and I want to leave her, but my kids say I won't be able to see my grandkids. And so that's what it sounds like to me. It sounds like this was a story. Anyway, since she fell for it. Because women love stories to justify why they're doing what they're doing, because then it becomes okay. I mean, like we said earlier, a lot of times, like, well, she got into his life after I did. So really, in reality, I had all the reason to keep banging him. Or, well, my boyfriend kind of thought maybe one day he might cheat. And I was like, no. He's probably cheating on me. So I'm definitely going to cheat on him. All right. Whatever. Whatever floats your boat. Because his children said they would leave him. Okay, yeah, we read that. His theory was that they didn't want to have to care for their mother. I separated from my husband and I eventually divorced. The affair lasted for nearly 30 years. He died in the COVID pandemic, and I'm still heartbroken. He suddenly seemed to ghost me, and I only learned that he had died when I discovered his obituary. It has been hard for me to move on with no closure. He essentially just disappeared. Well, that's what happens when people die. They kind of just disappear. They're no longer around. I mean, he probably was trying to get in touch with you desperately, but then, you know, he died pretty quickly, or he was in the hospital and didn't have his phone with him, or didn't have back then, with Corona, he may not even have a charger or something. He couldn't get one. And he's like, well, fuck it, you know. Hopefully I get out of this hospital and I can tell her I want to be with her. Anyway, he's dead. Number six, we were really good friends for like 3 years, during which I was the side chick and he was the side guy.
We fell in love. Yeah, I mean, you know, my thing is like sometimes there's certain things that people will say nowadays, and I just hate them. And a lot of times these are things somebody says nowadays, but it kind of started like 5 years ago, so it's kind of like it's kind of dated too, and I kind of hate that. I don't really like newspeak. I don't ever like adding newspeak to my vocabulary because I know it'll be dated very soon. And so it's like, what's the point of adding it, you know? And then probably by the time I heard it, it's a little bit dated. So why does it have to be side chicks and side guys and side cars and all this bullshit? Why don't you just say, hey, this chick I was nailing, and I was, he was nailing my side, you know, my guy. Don't say side, but anyway. So we could say something like this. We were really good friends for like 3 years, during which I was his lover, nah, his whore. You can say his whore. And he was my whore. We fell in love. His girl was cheating. She left. No hard feelings. I was unhappy in my relationship long before we started cheating. And I just couldn't see my way out. My side guy, my sidecar guy, gave me the out. We've been married 23 years and he's amazing. No regrets. So I guess what happened was she married the guy that she was nailing on the side, the sidecar guy. All right, whatever. There's too many sides in that bullshit. She was having affairs. She's banging somebody else. I'm cheating on my husband, cheating on the guy, whatever the fuck. Say anything, but don't say sidecars. Sidecars, funny cars, whatever. Just leave that shit out. All right, whatever. Number seven. That was Anonymous 50, female, California. Number seven, I'm a happily married woman, but I'm also a companion to another man. So you do that. I mean, I hadn't heard companion yet, but all right. Well, what if, well, that's kind of a weird way of saying it, but all right. At least it's not like side P, side car, side. You know, you're fucking them straight on. You ain't fucking on the side, mind you, but anyway. Companion to another man. The other man is married to someone else who acts more like a roommate than a wife. So I make sure this man has someone to video chat with at least once or twice a week, and I occasionally take trips to visit him. He pays for everything, and I also get perks like new clothes and the chance to visit my hometown because he still lives there. Man, you sound like, let's use a dated word, gold digger. You sound like you're just fucking using this guy for fucking money, man. I mean, what does he need to give you gifts for? I mean, it's a relationship. It's reciprocal. Shouldn't you be giving him gifts because he's banging you too? I mean, I don't know. I'm gonna say I mean till I mean, whatever. I don't get all the drama being his girlfriend, but I don't get all the happiness he has to offer. And in turn, I give him the same. You might not agree with this, but it is ideal for us and it works. Don't knock it until you try it. Anonymous 45, female, Canada. I mean, it's funny, like in the US, people will just say they're from a state in the US. In Canada, it's like the whole damn nation. It can't be any province in particular. I don't know. To me, that sounds like she's like we were talking about earlier, a whore. They're not a companion. She's selling herself for this stuff, you know. So, because obviously, if you just wanted to bang on, maybe like, you know, you're going out to dinner and he's paying. I get that, but he's paying for everything, even clothes. I mean, he's buying you fucking clothes. You can't buy your own goddamn clothes. Anyway. Number eight. I had no idea I was the other girl. I bumped into a high school old fling one night. One thing led to another, and we ended up spending the night together. The next morning, he answered a call from his girlfriend, who we also went to high school with. I asked him if they were still together, and he just shrugged his shoulders. Okay. He didn't try to work on that. Anonymous 31, female, Michigan. That's pretty funny, yeah. So this was just basically a one night stand, and he was cheating. Again, I thought these were supposed to be long term, but all right, whatever. All right, well, you know, cheaters, cheating with other cheaters or whatever. Okay, here's some more sidecars. Number nine, I've been with the side dude more times than I care to admit. Starting my last semester in high school, I had a real bad breakup with my girlfriend. Okay, so let's see here. Trying to do the math on this. She had a, it's either
she had a real bad breakup with her girlfriend, or he had a real bad breakup with his girlfriend, and this is a gay relationship between them, or it's a hetero relationship between somebody that normally is a lesbian. Whatever the case, we'll figure it out. At the time, I was like, well, hell, like I can just look down here and see where they're from and what they're claiming to be. Come on. Anonymous 49 male in California. Okay. All right, so this is a guy. He started my last semester in high school. I was a real bad breakup with my girlfriend. So now, you know, he's with this other dude. Okay, I got you now. It helps clear my mind so I can picture the people in it. At the time, I was heartbroken. I had the genius idea of making sure I was never hurt that bad again. Proceed to keep people at arm's length. I was friends with the girl whose boyfriend was convinced she was cheating on him with me. He never confronted me, but would constantly take it out on her. It got to the point where she finally decided she might as well do it, since she kept getting accused. That's usually what happens. So we would hook up every once in a while, once we even included two of her female friends. From then on, those kinds of relationships kept finding me for years. I've been a side dude. Oh, okay. I thought he was like saying that he was with the side dude. So he's been the side. Okay. Yeah, I thought this guy was like, you know, hey, seeing some lady, but he's really gay or whatever the hell. All right, so whatever. So I was like, man, this gay guy's getting a lot of sex with some straight women. I mean, it's kind of weird. It's like, when is this going to him hooking up with that dude? All right, well, anyway, I rationalized it, of course, thinking that it wasn't me. They just cheat with someone else. It occasionally got messy when feelings came into play. Don't ever be foolish enough to think that you can maintain such an arrangement for a prolonged period without someone catching feelings. That's not reasonable. Anyway, that whole period lasted a good 4 years or so, and I got tired of keeping any kind of real connection at bay. Eventually, I wised up and was lucky enough to find someone who didn't hold that kind of past behavior against me. Well, all you had to do is just not tell them about your past behavior, and they're never going to be able to hold it against you. So you're a monk. All right, Anonymous 49 male in California. All right, number 10. Moving along here. I was the side dude twice in a row with girls I was chasing during college. Okay. I mean, what the hell does a row with girls mean? I mean, like, you know, I guess like a bunch of girls or, you know, whatever, or a whole row of them. You know, you could say a stack of girls. You stack them on top of each other. I knew they had boyfriends, but didn't care. I thought I was better than them and fully expected I'd be the new boyfriend. This was also very early in my sexual journey, so I was incredibly naive. The first I spent a year flirting with, after we both felt a spark together. You spent a year on something you didn't get pussy from? Jeez, man, if I spent a year working on something that I didn't get laid from, I mean, I'd gone crazy, especially back then. I'd be like, yeah, you know, I worked on you for about a day, and, you know, it didn't seem like it was reciprocal. We went on several dates and had sex a few times. The boyfriend was definitely on to me, but nothing came from him. Maybe he liked thinking his girlfriend was getting banged by some dude. I don't know. You know, maybe that was it. That's my opinion. The second actually initiated with me completely out of the blue when her boyfriend left her dorm to pick up a pizza delivery. She grabbed me and made out with me passionately before he came back. A week or so later, she jumped my bones. Okay. That was more like a lady's friend. Anyway. During a study session, again, completely out of the blue, and we had some of the most intense sex of my life up to that point. We hooked up a few more times after that. Okay. In both cases, I ended up getting my heart broken. Neither was looking to dump their current beaux for me. Well, probably because you called them beaux. I mean, that's the reason why you're like, yeah, this guy here, he's a little fruity. I mean, they probably doubt it. They probably were banging you, and they were like, I think he's gay, though. I mean, I don't know. At least bi, you know, but I don't really think he's bi. I don't think he likes women. And it's like, but I do have sex with them, and I'm a lady, so I don't know. I mean, that is funny. They had one bit like that on Saturday Night Live for a long time ago.
but Dana Carvey, and he was the effeminate male. And so everybody else thought he was gay and he was married. And he would always just try to say, what, that's so silly. And he just tried to, like, not, you know, convince him that he wasn't gay, because he wasn't. But then later on, even his wife thought he was gay. He's like, anyway, so she didn't have any problems with it. He's like, yeah, you're just a gay man. He's like, what? He's all, yeah, feminine voice. It's pretty funny, anyway. Because it's true. It's true. There's a feminine men out there. They're not gay. They're just effeminate. In both cases, I ended up getting my heart broken. Neither was looking to dump their current beaus for me. I was just a release for them. And you're worried about that. I mean, my thing is, like, most of the time when I would have a situation that was a little off kilter, let's say, they were a release for me. And if I was a release for them, I wouldn't really give a shit. I mean, this guy's over here falling, like, in love with, like, you know, chicks you're supposed to nail and then leave. I mean, you nail them, like, 5 or 6 times, you know, and then you're like, yeah, hey, you know, I pretty much done everything I can do here. Maybe a little bit more, but that's about it. You know, I mean, one night is not good enough because you really don't get the full experience. But, you know, after 5 or 6 times, you kind of got an idea where this thing's headed. It messed me up for a long time, but I look back at those experiences with some fondness as they were fun and exciting in the moment. Anonymous, 39, male, Connecticut. You know, for a guy that got laid that much then, it seems like he's a guy that didn't get laid that much. Right? I feel that. I feel that from him. Yeah. I mean, it just feels like, you know, he's not a, I don't know. Way too in love with the people that he bangs. Number 11, in a way, I guess I was a side guy. Side. Once my future wife and I got serious about our future life, which didn't take long, she was lovely, intelligent, vivacious, and passionate. She broke up with 3 other guys she had been seeing. She sounds kind of like a slut to me. I don't know. But anyway, the married guy went home to his wife. The alcoholic probably hit the bottle. And just Bill, not his real name, called me and talked to me for 15 minutes nonstop about what a great girl I was getting. We were married for over 20 years without a hint of any infidelity until death do us part, rest beloved. So I guess she died. Well, she was a big-time slut at one time. I mean, I'm going to put it that way. She had 3 dudes plowing her every night. I mean, she was getting boned by 3 guys blowing their loads deep inside this chick. You know, she's swallowing. She's getting it up the butt. She's getting in her veg. She goes, meets this guy, kisses him, asks her to eat her out, then toss her salad, the old term. And then he's going over there to town on her, and he's like, man, you sure do taste a lot like semen. And she's like, yeah, I'm doing a guy in the Navy, too. All right, number 12. I was having marital problems. The other thing is, going back to that last story, he was just another dude she was banging. It wasn't like she was cheating on 3 dudes with him. She was just promiscuous. So, and he says she never cheated on me. I think he couldn't recognize if somebody was cheating on him or not. I think that basically all the other dudes had used her to what they could use her for. And he was just a dumbass that thought that he won, like, the golden peach. When all he did was win a peach that had a bunch of semen in it, you know. I mean, really, I gotta say, I think that he was the one who lucked out. And didn't mean that she wasn't banging other dudes later. I mean, I think he was just too naive to notice. Anyway, now she's dead, so. If she wasn't, I was going to call her and see if she wanted to hang out. Number 12, I was having marital problems and just let things slide to save my kids from divorce. I went over to help a friend with some house issues or home issues. And the wife confided in me that they were on a rocky ground. I'm going to say they're on rocky road. I almost said that. When people are depressed, they just want someone to listen. On the way out, she apologized and gave me a quick hug for listening, which turned into a full sexual encounter. It was so intense knowing this was forbidden. She was always so fit and always dressed in loose clothes. I guess she liked the Gen Zers we were talking about earlier. Hiding her body. We continued sneaking around for many years until they moved away. So, I thought this was a woman at first that was having marital problems. But it turns out, it sounds like it's a guy. Now, it could be a woman. I'm not saying it's not. But, I'm just saying. It sounds more like a guy. Because,
he didn't notice what her how in tone her body was because she always wore loose clothes, and I think a woman would probably notice that more than a guy would, because the guy has to have it like right in their face before he can notice it. Where a woman can kind of, you know, picture these things, they're better at understanding that, or not. They could be dumb as shit too. Who the hell knows? Number 13. Hey, look, if you're gonna think I'm being stereotypical by praising you, then fuck off. You may just be another dumbass. Number 13, we met at a blacklight dance party. I think they used to have this like in the 90s. I mean, yeah, I don't really remember the dance. I remember everybody had blacklights, but he was the DJ, and I ended up dancing on the stage right next to him all night. After the party, we exchanged numbers and went our separate ways. And by the time I had gotten home, I had a message from him. We started a whirlwind situationship immediately. He was kind, caring, handsome, and he was a freaking DJ. And since I was just about to turn 18, I thought that was the coolest thing ever. Him making over $20, and when he would go to pee, everybody would steal all his records. I'm joking. I threw that other part in because that's usually what happens. Usually what happens is with the DJs, is everybody tries to tell you, hey, you got to get your name out there, do stuff for free. And it's like, well, when am I going to start getting paid for this? And it's like, well, never. And really, it is true. When you walk away, everybody tries to steal your shit. So you got to really be on top of that. I was a DJ. I had a friend that wanted to be a DJ, and complete waste of money. Anyway, and he did a few things, but it was always for free. All right, going on. I thought he was the coolest thing ever. We had a romantic Valentine's night together. We went... We went on a weekend-long trip for my 18th birthday. He wasn't shy about bringing me around and his friends, and we were always talking about what our futures were going to look like, especially since I was about to graduate high school, and he was 75 years old. I'm sure. I mean, like, she keeps talking about the graduate high school thing. I'm like, I thought he wasn't that much older than you, but we'll see. And he was only a couple years older than me. Okay, maybe. I thought for sure he was going to ask me to be official and that I was just starting the rest of my life with him. Just a few weeks before graduation, I got a message from a friend of mine asking me if I was seeing this guy, and I replied back, honestly, that, yes, I was seeing him, and I had fallen in love with him. The friend of a friend shared that she had also been seeing him for months longer than me, and that she was also in love with him. Everybody's in love. The hurt that I felt was indescribable, and immediately confronted him. He didn't deny anything, but he convinced me that he cared more for me than he did for her, and I stupidly went back to him. Yeah, I don't know if I would have played it like that. I would have basically said, that other bitch is crazy. I mean, you know, like, or just say, like, I used to go out with her, but then I met you, and you're the love of my life, lady, and you're my lady. Yeah, it's like a dream. Holding you close, I'm keeping you warm. I forget, you keep me warm. Anyway, whatever. Maybe I got that backwards. For my lady. No one will be shocked to learn that the friend of a friend messaged me nonstop about their escapades for a couple of weeks after the first confrontation. Every time she would message me. Well, the fucking funny thing is, she's messaging you about like this relationship she supposedly has with the dude, but you're not fucking messaging her back and say, hey, bitch, I'm banging the shit out of this guy tonight, so shut the fuck up. I mean, it sounds like you're around him more than she is, so, you know, it's not, but he did say that he was still going with it, whatever, he's a dumbass. I would blow up at him, and he would convince me to stay. Right before graduation, the friend of a friend messaged me one last time to tell me about her night with him, and that's when I officially decided I was done. The same night I was lying in bed crying about that stupid boy, I got a message from my best friend wanting to set me up with someone, and that someone has been my husband for the last 10 years. All right, wow. She's 30 years old. This story probably came out just a few days ago, so she's 30.
Set me up with someone, and that someone has been my husband for the last 10 years. All right, well, she's 30 years old. I.

broke up, and she ended up moving away. We talked periodically every few weeks or months until she got married and stopped contacting me. A few years later, one day, out of the blue, she messaged me that her marriage wasn't working out. She was pretty sure he was having an affair, and she was positive that they were heading for a divorce. Just a few hours later, she was sending me nudes and telling me she wished it had been me instead. So what did she wish? She wished that he had been the guy that was cheating on her instead of the guy that she's with cheating on him, because that's what it kind of sounded like when he wrote that. All right, I get it. Like, she wished she would have married this dude instead of the other dude. All right, so we continued like that for months, exchanging nudes and dirty messages until he moved out and they filed for a divorce. And she was asking me when we could finally meet up with each other since we lived thousands of miles apart. We made a plan for her to come see me, but just a couple of days before she was to come, I got cold feet and told her that I actually had a lot going on and that she should cancel her trip. She was upset, but she understood, and we still kept exchanging pictures and messages. What a pussy. I mean, he should have just said, "Hey, baby, come on over here and I'll plow you." And then, and if he didn't want it to like be a long-term relationship, then just become a dickhead and she'll leave you. Or maybe she'll stay with you because you are a dickhead. Who the fuck knows? But I mean, at least that way, you're getting what you want. All right, a few short months later, the tone of her messages started to change. She grew colder and distant, and eventually she stopped responding to my messages altogether. I noticed on her socials that she was posting pictures with her ex-husband. I confronted her, and she admitted, "What do you mean you confronted her? She's fucking like not with you. You decide you don't want to be with her, so she's." Anyway, I confronted her, and she admitted that they were getting back together. His affair had ended, and they were going to work on it for their kids. I still tried to keep in contact with her, but she kept ignoring my messages. You're kind of a dick because, like, she's basically trying to work on a relationship with this guy, and you didn't want anything to do with her, so she's kind of ending it, and you keep saying, no, you should probably still see that guy, but I want to be seeing you too. I want you to keep sending your naked pics so I can masturbate to them." I eventually gave up until a few years later when a buddy and I were looking at stories on Snapchat and her picture came up. We both messaged her. She left him on read but immediately responded to my message. It's a very long story. We spent the next few days catching up. Her and her ex-husband were doing well, but I missed her. In my mind, she was the one that had got away. Well, you kind of told her to fuck off. So I decided to pursue her, and eventually she caved. All right, I'll get to that in a second. We started exchanging nudes and dirty messages again, so he just wanted to masturbate. She said she felt like we were teenagers again, and I felt I was trying to convince her to move in with me. I was trying to convince her to move in with me, okay. And I didn't want to lose her again, but she was scared to jeopardize her life that she had just worked so hard to get back on track. Eventually, I wore her down, but unknowingly wore myself down too. Once she finally agreed to move, I didn't want her anymore. I didn't want her to anymore. Okay. Oh my God. I figured it out. I figured if it would be this hard to convince her to be with me, everything else would be 10 times harder. She ought. All right, let me finish this. Plus, I didn't really want to be a step parent to her kids anyway. I ended up ghosting her the same way she originally ghosted me. Eventually, she gave up trying to get a hold of me and she blocked me everywhere. I haven't seen or heard her since. Anonymous 34, male in California. Let me tell you this. This guy is what we call in the industry a loser. He's a big fucking time loser. So you got a girl that basically had a relationship. She wanted to be with you. She was going to travel 1,000 miles across the country to live with you because she needed you so bad. She needed your wang. You hadn't had sex with her. You hadn't done anything with her except sending pornos and stuff like that, and just so you could masturbate to her. And then when it got to the point where she was actually going to come over there 1,000 miles and live with you, and you were actually going to have real sexual relations with her, you turned her down. You said no.
And it at that

home and she probably had all these plans. She's like, oh shit, now I gotta stop and turn everything back around. And then so she is very disinterested at you at that point because she's gonna basically think that you have no real interest, so, but she still likes you, so she kind of blows it off a little bit. But then when she realizes that you're not gonna change your mind, she just says, well, fuck you. And she starts working on her relationship because she's seeing the father of her kids. And she does all this stuff with the father of the kids. And she starts thinking, you know what? That guy, he's full of shit. I could move out there tomorrow or something, or he could say, move out there tomorrow, and he would still tell me no. And she believed you were full of shit. So she just basically stopped talking to you. You're a liar. You're not gonna, this, nothing is gonna come of this except her sending you a bunch of nude pictures. And that is it. And you're gonna masturbate to her, and that's all that was gonna come of it. So she just gave up and she went for the real dick. And she went for the guy that has a real dick that would really give it to her. Her husband, her ex-husband. And so then you go out of your way trying to get her to come back to you, supposedly. Come back to you when all you wanted her to do was to send you more pornos or, but you know, nude pictures or whatever the fuck, so you can masturbate to. And when she finally starts thinking, you know what? I mean, maybe we should just try it again. Maybe we should just, you know, try it again, even though I'm with my husband and my kids are here and everything else. And I've been sending you these pornos for so long, these nudes and all this bullshit. I'm gonna keep calling them pornos. But anyway, she sent all these nude pics to you and you've been masturbating all this time. She's like, you know, maybe we should work on it. And you're kind of like, yeah, maybe we should work on it. And at the last moment, she's like, all right, I'm gonna leave my husband. I'm going over there. I'm coming out there this weekend, motherfucker. You're like, yeah, I'm all right. I'm gonna ghost her like she ghosted me. I'm like, no, the reason why you didn't do it is because you're a big pussy and you're a loser. And you basically just brought some, okay, the very first time, I get it. Yeah, it's her fault. You know, but she was wanting to find somebody else. She wanted to find you, blah, blah. And then eventually when you prove to be completely untrustworthy and denied her a place to live, she was like, well, fuck it. I got to get on my own life. I got to find a real relationship. And she found a real relationship back with her husband. And when she had that real relationship, you still wanted those nudes so badly that you were going to ruin her relationship. And basically, you probably did because she probably started packing her stuff and saying, hey, look, I'm going to move in with my longtime Wunderschlong across the country. And then you're like, no, you ghosted me before, so I'm ghosting you now. So that makes perfect sense in my mind. Okay. So this was anonymous 34 male California comic book guy from The Simpsons, huh? My thing goes back down, and something's wrong with this dude. I mean, at least you would let her come over there. I mean, what was the point? You could let her come over, and if it doesn't work out, you could, maybe you're dirty and then she doesn't want to be with you, or maybe she's dirty and you don't want her to be with you or whatever. You never had a chick live with you? I mean, what the fuck is wrong with this guy? I mean, what's the difference? I mean, a lot of times, sometimes it works, sometimes it doesn't. Whatever. And you know, you're gonna find out. But you gotta do it. Or at least, if anything else, if you didn't want her to live with you and you're worried she's going to be a pain in the ass, you're going to worry about her kids, go to where she fucking lives, find a fucking hotel room and say, hey, look, let's just be together for the weekend and then we'll figure out like moving together and we'll talk about it and everything else. Fuck the shit out of her for 3 or 4 days and then go back to your own little hovel and then just, you know, say, fuck it, I don't want to be with her. I just wanted to fuck her. But this guy didn't even want to fuck her. He just wanted to masturbate to her. Which is so perplexing. And then he blames her for ghosting him. You didn't want a serious relationship. She wanted a serious relationship. She wanted a physical wang, not a picture of some other guy's wang you kept sending, because obviously it probably wasn't yours. You were worried about your own, so you didn't want her to ever see it in real life. And she left you. And then when she gets her life straightened and everything else, then you make her try to leave her husband, and then you tell her go fuck herself because you're worried about her coming and seeing your small wang. What a fucking asshole. All right. That's my opinion on that. That's my 2 cents on that one, boy. That one kind of pissed me off, I gotta say. I mean, a lot of these, they don't really bother me because I'm just like, yeah, you know, fuck it. You know, you're a slut. You're a whore. You're trying to get in where you fit in. You're trying to do whatever. You're trying to get money, you know, whatever. And these things don't bother me. People are going to bang. People are still having sex and they're going to have sex. And that's not a big problem for me. But when you're fucking using somebody like that, that starts becoming, I mean, I get it. You have a right to change your decision, but once you change that decision, there's no going back. You don't keep forcing somebody to come back because really you should have just told her, look, I just want to see your nudes. That's about it. Because that's all you wanted anyway.
Number 15, I was 19, he was 39. Wow. And my manager, wow. Now that I've grown up and see things from an outside perspective, I feel completely disgusted by the whole situation. And I feel very bad for her because she never knew. I believe they got married in the end. Wait, what's a what? So I was 30, 19, she was 39. Now that I've grown, well, she didn't mention the fact who the hell the other person was. I guess the guy had a girlfriend. F's 19. You're still 19, or what? I don't know. She's a dumbass. This person that wrote this, kind of a dumbass, because she never explained if the guy's married or has a girlfriend and then getting married or whatever. And then I think that's what they meant. But I was thinking, well, she was thinking she was disgusted by it because she got older and she's like, man, how can I be with a 39-year-old guy when I was only 19? I was thinking that, but more of it is that how could she be with a 39-year-old guy that had a girlfriend that she got married to when she was only 19? So, whatever. Another idiot. Not as bad as the last guy. The other guy was a complete fucking idiot. The guy just wanted to masturbate the whole time. Number 16. I didn't know for 2 years when I confronted him about making plans on Facebook to move in with another chick and accused him of having another woman. So I didn't know for 2 years when I confronted him about making plans on Facebook to move in with him, another chick, and accused him. What the fuck are you talking about here? I'm kind of confused on this one. I didn't know for 2 years. Okay, well, you didn't know. 2 years. When I confronted him about making plans on Facebook to move in with another chick and accused him of having another woman. Something doesn't make any sense. I think there's too many women on here. Because it sounds like what she's saying is when I confronted him about making plans on Facebook to move in with another chick. Okay. Oh, okay. Yeah, there's no problem here. Okay, so basically, he was had, on Facebook. He had plans to move in with another chick. She found and she confronted him about that and accused him of having another woman. Oh, man, commas really are. I mean, there is a comma here, but it's like by the time you get to it, it's such a long run-on sentence that I don't know what the fuck's going on. He told me that he told me that technically I was the other woman, but she was willing to let me move in with them. Okay. So we broke up and he moved in with her a few months later. So he's just lying to her and saying, like, hey, look, she wants me to let you move in too because she wants me to swing, She wants me to be a swinger, have two ladies. Yeah, we can do menage a trois all day long. Stupid. It's a dumb lie. A year after that, we broke up. He called me complaining that she wasn't financially responsible, wasn't able to run a house as well as me. He asked me to move. Were y'all living together before? I didn't know for 2 years. Okay, maybe they were living. She didn't even explain this. She didn't explain her situation. I thought they were just dating. So maybe they were living together, and then she read on Facebook that he was planning on moving in with his chick. So whatever. All right, whatever. He called me complaining, and she wasn't financially responsible, wasn't able to run a house as well as me. He asked me to move to Florida with him. I laughed at him and said, thought about that before telling me I was the other woman. Well, that's pretty good. You got back at the end. That is true. That is true. Because yeah, if you're the other woman, what the fuck? You should have been. She wanted to be the priority woman, and she get cheated on. Darkling, hey, I understand what you mean. Yeah. All right, and I think there are 17 of these, and 17 there be, and 17 is a damn long one. I can tell you that. But we're gonna finish that up. We're gonna take a break after this. But we'll come back after this. We'll do this one and we'll come back after a break. This is a long one. 17. I had just started a new job, and after a few months, I ended up completely falling for my married boss. I knew it was wrong and tried to keep my distance, but we had a bunch of business trips together, which resulted in a lot of one-on-one time. Yeah. Mentally, I was really in a dark place. I had a string of dates that didn't go anywhere, where I felt rejected and used. Gained 40 pounds and my self-esteem plummeted. Meanwhile, I had this super attractive, successful guy at work lifting me up, telling me I'm smart and beautiful, and that guy who isn't into me is an idiot. Anytime I was with him, I finally feel alive again and feel like we just had a magnetic chemistry. He also meant it to feeling the same way towards me. I gotta say,
This is that thing I always talk about, like where a woman is like, say she's like a five or a six, and instead of finding another guy that's a five or a six that wouldn't cheat on her or want to be with her, wants to have a real relationship, maybe cheat on her, but in the future, but wants to have at least a real relationship for a few years or more, or maybe a decade or maybe an entire lifetime. Instead of finding that guy, the woman that's a five or six does this, where she goes out and finds a guy that's an eight or a nine, and she wonders why she gets used. Because the eight and nine guy is not going to stay with you. He's just basically playing the numbers. The five or six guy may not either, but at least you got a better shot of that. Now, but if you're going to look at it from the perspective of the five or six guy might not stay with you, so what the fuck's the difference between eight or nine guy? That's okay, but don't act like you're going to develop a relationship with somebody that looks much hotter than you. It won't happen. You got to be the hot one, and you got to kind of, give. We tried not to do anything, but after a year of tension, we finally ended up hooking up. I thought you were banging all the time. Anyway, whatever. So he would, yeah, I get it. Okay, yeah. So y'all kept talking in the office, and eventually I kept going places and said, well, fuck, let's hook up. I knew he was married, and I knew it was wrong. I never met his wife, but I thought she must be a much better person than I was. My colleagues had met her, and I knew she was beautiful, fit, and seemed really kind. I was just such a low point in my life that I would take scraps just to be with him. It was a tumultuous relationship, and I tried to end it many times. But because we literally worked together in a tiny office, I still had intense feelings for him. Oh God, the office, the work, that there's so many things about that. Imagine being the guy that owns this fucking company, and say it was a small company, and you got these two dipshits doing this. Any moment she's gonna sue him, he's gonna sue your company, he's gonna sue everybody for sexual harassment, just because this guy wanted to, have something that wasn't as attractive as his wife, but it's good because it's different. The old idea of like, yeah, hamburger is not as good as steak, but sometimes you get tired of steak and you want to go out there and try different things. This is what this is. But I couldn't because I was in love with him. I felt trapped, and I would frequently cry in the office bathroom, knowing I needed to get out somehow. All right, whatever. I ended up breaking it off with him, resigning, and taking a $70,000 pay cut just to get myself out of the situation as soon as possible. Okay, then I wouldn't have done that. But, just the money would have been too much. I would have basically told the company this guy's sexually harassing me. Then COVID hit, and a new company scaled back its operations. Because I was a new employee, I was laid off. I then spent the next year in a super deep depression, but eventually managed to get myself out of it. So I honestly didn't set out to have a relationship with a married man. I just kind of fell into it over time and made a series of poor decisions. The wife ended up finding out after I had already resigned. And I know she is the main victim here, and I feel terrible that I hurt someone innocent. That's weird. She found out after the fact. That's weird. You would actually have been better to stay with them during the corona thing, because you may have got, yeah, you know, it, well, you'd have probably been on unemployment, but you'd get the max unemployment. But it sounds like if you took a $70,000 pay cut, you're making pretty damn good money, way over the max unemployment amount. I have since laid back on my feet, got a new job, lost all the weight I gained, and I'm feeling far more confident in myself. Obviously, I stay far away from a married man. And if the situation happened now, rather than at such a low point in my life, I would like to think that I would make better decisions. And this was Henrietta's throwaway. All right. Well, that was pretty neat about you, Henrietta's throwaway. So, that's our stories right there for this first hour. We're going to come back after this, and we've got a different set of tales for you. I don't know. I've got two different ones here. Let me see. I've got two options, and I'm going to go over them because I'm going to do it for time constraints. We always have to think about time. One is anonymous stories about people who've had sex with someone is forbidden. About 13 stories or so odd. And another one we have an option for, and this is probably what I'm going to get to. People are sharing the wildest sex requests they've ever gotten. Actually, you know what?
I don't know. I'll come. I'll think about it. I'll think about it. We'll think about that. We'll come back. You know, I'll think about it during the break. During the break, you need to think about these stories and think about like how they're affecting young people's lives or whatever the fuck they're doing. Anyway, with that, we'll be right back here on Unexplained Love on the Unexplained Radio Network. And again, the wild card line is open for all you people that are interested in telling us your sex stories. But we'll be right back here with more sex. Love.

All right, and we are back here on Unexplained Love on the Unexplained Radio Network, unexplainedradio.com. And with that, chatters are still away, chatting in the chat room. You can go in there, but the wild card line is still open for another hour. So with our last hour, you can call us at the wild card line at 469-893-0054. 469-893-0054. Plus one for international callers. 469-893-0054. And if you're absolutely fascinating, you have something as great as what we're talking about to talk about, we'd love to hear from you. And that being said, again, as always, if you have an absolutely fascinating show idea, topic, or anything that can go for an hour a week at least, for say 45 weeks a year, not all the 52, you can miss some, whatever. 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We need new hosts and shows, or you can go to the contact button way at the bottom of the screen. 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Okay, now we're going to go back to the sex. And I know that's really what you want to hear anyway. And there's another one I've got to say, man, between these, I was torn. Torn, damn it, I was torn. But yeah, I think I'm going to have to go with the other one. This one was very good. It's just very hard. Between the two, we had Wildest Sex Requests, which pretty good, and Forbidden Hookups, which pretty damn good. So, you know, I don't know, man. I wish I had some more time to read both these, but I'll probably save one from next time. But until then, we're going to read some Wild Sex Requests. All right, number one. He asked if we wanted him to pour acid on us. He asked if he wanted him to pour acid on us. Okay, there's two of you then. We said we did. He had us go into the bedroom, fill the tub, and get in. Okay? He had a bottle of dish soap and basically squirted that all over us while we pretended it was acid. He was jacking off while he did it, but finally made him come while throwing the acid on us and jacking off. He pretended that my eyeball had come out and said he was so excited to fuck me through my eye socket. His little throw-up thing. Yes, this is a very demented individual. This is very insane. And I don't understand, like, he says, like, we said we did. This is, like, I don't know what the fuck this is, man. I gotta say. Yeah, I don't know that. I don't understand this at all. I would just, if you were like two chicks, I would just plow you, and then I wouldn't even worry about anything else. But that was a weird one. That almost made me not want to read these. But this one here kind of brought me back in, or the next one, or one of these. Maybe none of them. Who the hell knows? She wanted me to pee on her face and knelt down in the bathtub. I got stage fright and couldn't work up a stream. I just sort of held my flaccid penis in front of her for like 3 minutes. Well, maybe you should have went to the toilet and just started peeing there and then just, like, pinch it off and then just start, you know, finish up the rest over on her. Kind of like if you're doing, like, a drug test or urinalysis, you just pee a little bit in there and you pinch it and then you go to your merry way. Anyway, that's an opinion. I mean, like, I'm not into that kind of stuff, but, you know, hey, I mean, whatever floats your boat. Number three, my girlfriend and I had a bearded dragon back in college, and we may or may not have made a video of us dressed like bearded dragons doing the beardy mating ritual, head bombing and bobbing and arm waving, and then mating. We had bearded dragon costumes and everything. Big shrimp. See, this is, there's something very, very wrong with this generation. There's something very, very, very, very wrong. And I don't mean like, you know, hey, you can't have the type of sex you want to have. I just mean that I don't think they're doing it right. Like, they just don't get the point of it is banging somebody or getting banged. That's you know, like, before we knew that, we'd like, hey, you're either banging somebody or getting banged. And you know, now their whole intent and purpose is on different things, like pissing on somebody. But, I mean, you know, whatever. Number four. I was on a – oh, this was one of the ones. I like this one. This is the reason why I stuck with this. I like this because it's a nice tale.
Four, I was on a first date with a girl and she told me she was a Christian and wouldn't have sex on the first date or do anal. I was fine with that. I walked her home only to have her request both of those things as she opened the front door. Murky sleep 831. Hopefully he got she didn't request it and he just couldn't do it now. You know, like saying for instance that like he was close to his place. Hey, we just go to my place instead of going out to eat and we can go have anal and this. He's like, no, I'm Christian, can't do that. And then by the time he got to her place, she's like, oh, my parents inside, but otherwise I'd totally be down for that, you know. I don't know. He didn't really explain if that actually occurred, but I'm in my mind, I'm hoping that he got to her door and then he got to plow her like that, you know. So that's what I'm hoping. All right, number five. I did phone sex back in the 90s. I had a very specific request from a caller. He wanted to describe myself naked, wrapped around him, smoking a cigarette as we both sank in quicksand. I did. He came. He called one a week with the same request. And, some of the shit, I'm kind of like, hey, man, I mean, that wouldn't do anything for me in any way in the world, but I don't understand how that is what people go to because that's what they want. I'm always thinking about some kind of hot chick and I'm plowing, or different types of hot chicks and I'm plowing. And that's about it. That's my limit of my imagination. That's pretty much, I mean, not very, very imaginative. Number six, he wanted me to send him videos where I named gummy bears like his friends and put them in my mouth. Where I named gummy bears like his, I guess like his friends' names and put them in my mouth, but don't eat them. Just tease them and pretend to eat them. Being able to eat his tiny friends turned him on. I liked him and asked for a date in real life, but he rejected. See, this is so talking lewd was number two. This is like the same like the guy that we were talking about earlier that just wanted to see the naked pictures of that one girl, and when she said she's gonna come over there, he's like, no, not really. I'm sorry. But it also makes me think of the old kids in the hall thing of their squishing your head and squishing like little whatever. I don't know why I can't think of that, but some people are really fucked in the head, man. Number seven, I hooked up with this girl I used to work with while she was on top riding me. She screams all out, "Buck me off like a bronco." Okay, like well, when that it might hurt your wang though. Anyway, I was in the moment, so I started thrusting my hips harder and harder, higher, actively trying to buck her off. I got into it, and she started making bull noises. After we finished, we both lay there in silence until laughter took over us, and we just looked at each other and mooed. So, yeah, Joey Monaco. Yeah, that don't, that's weird. Yeah, I kind of get like she wants to be bucked off because she wants to be bucked really hard, you know what I'm saying? But I don't know the why was she why did she turn it into the bull? Because like, at one moment she's riding this horse, this bucking bronco, and the next moment she's the bull riding this bucky. I don't know, it doesn't make any sense. Number eight, I was watching my favorite football team play. She said she wanted to give me a blowjob while they played. She wanted me to come in her mouth exactly when my team scored a goal. Which happened twice, came twice while screaming goal. Rinskar. That the I don't even know if I can do the first one. I mean, come on, man. I mean, and plus, like, what if this was like a basketball game? I mean, how many times? But I mean, I get it. It's probably some kind of low scoring event. It's a favorite football team. But he says like, it could be soccer or could it be? I don't know, or football, like American football, like we were talking about earlier. Number nine, I thought something was wrong when she walked into the bedroom naked, carrying two frozen chickens and an egg whisk. Okay, ship 8112. Yeah, that's pretty fucked up, man. I don't know what the fuck she's thinking of doing. Yeah, that's the, there's a lot of weird ass people in here. Now I'm starting to regret this one. Number 10, I have a split tongue. I have gotten a few. I've gotten a few. My wife would love it if I could eat her out while I watch. I have a split tongue. I have gotten a few. My wife would love it if you could eat her out while I watch.
I don't know what the fuck that means. I really don't. I'm gonna read it to you one more last time, see if you can understand this riddle, mass wrapped in a mystery, wrapped in an enigma. I have a split tongue. Okay, that's just once. I have a split tongue. Period. This is what this guy's saying. I have gotten a few. My wife would love it if you could eat her out while I watch. I have gotten a few. I don't know what the fuck that means. Okay, commas, people. Yes, I've gotten a few. You mean I've gotten a few guys to say my wife would love it if you could eat her out while you watch. Just add a fucking few words in there so it doesn't become so fucking confusing. Like I'm like, I guess he meant like I've gotten a few requests saying my wife would love it if you could eat her out while I watch. Yeah, but it doesn't really work as like two different tongues. I mean, I know that they're split, but it's not like one can go one way and the other one can go another way. It's just they're kind of split. I mean, think about your own tongue. Anyway, never mind. Number 11, she wanted me to pee into the toilet, aiming between her legs while she was sitting on it. Also peeing. It was our first date. I politely declined. Big hollow swaller. That's your first date, man. Thinking about this. I've often joked about chicks. Like I said, hey, look, when you're peeing, you put my wang in your mouth, and I just act like I'm peeing. You're peeing it out. That's kind of like a, but I mean, that's just a joke. I wouldn't really pee in somebody's mouth. I'm just saying it. It kind of makes the effect like, hey, that's where the pee's going. It's going all the way straight out your body. That's how you're making pee because I had to pee in you. But it's just a joke. I never did that. I just said it many times before as a joke. I don't know why. I just thought it'd be funny, but I never did it because I just, it's funny enough to say it, just end it. And it wasn't that funny. So what the fuck? Number 12, I was seeing this girl, 22, who lived in San Diego. I was living in LA at the time. That's quite distant. And she would send me nude pics during the day. She sent a photo of her facing the wall, no top on, and booty short undies. Okay. Later, she sent me another with the same kind of undies but a different color. Later, she asked how I liked them. Of course, I told them they were hot and I can't wait for the weekend. Then she tells me to look closer at the hair. I didn't notice at first, but her hair in the second photo was different, longer and more curly. She tells me it's her aunt, 30, we say Texas aunt, but I just said that. It's her aunt, 38. So the next weekend, the three of us go out. I get a room with two queen beds. They watch the other one with me. They watch the other with me. So basically, yes, this is a, I mean, if this is real, it's customer tall 5247. Okay, this guy here. He gets this girl to send her nude pictures of himself, and he's going to meet with her. He thinks he's going to plow her. He's like, that's pretty cool. And he sees other pictures. He's like, yeah, that's pretty cool too. Different underwear, whatever. And it's her aunt being naked too, doing the exact same pose. And he's like, well, fuck, I'll fuck both of you bitches. So, yes, I would have done that. I would have definitely done that. That would have been very, very fun. I'm surprised how the aunt and the niece had such a great relationship like that. Number 13, when I was a teenager, I hooked up with a girl whose family had a little backyard pond. It was a brutal winter that year, so they brought their biggest koi inside and kept him in a tank in her bedroom. Anyway, things started heating up with us. The mood set in. I think, excuse me, I'm thinking I've made it. Out of nowhere, she moans dead serious. Put the koi inside of me. I stopped so fast, I'm pretty sure my dick inverted. Somewhere in the background, the koi made eye contact with me. Brother, don't you dare. I grabbed my pants and left so fast I nearly tripped the tank. She went on to marry my childhood best friend, and they had three kids with him. But to this day, I can't walk past a Japanese garden without feeling judged. My thing is this. Okay, so she said she wanted to put the koi inside of her vagina.
First off, koi, if there's a big koi fish, it could be too big. And then I'm kind of wondering, has she done this before? And but I'm also thinking, wouldn't the motherfucker be so damn slippery? Just kind of just, yeah, you know, I don't know, man. I don't know. I mean, I'd give it a try, you know, because I'm a good sport. But anyway, number 14. Once a girl told me how it would be better if I fingered her with three fingers instead of one. Then she told me to do it four fingers. And then it's when it came to, I bet your whole arm can't get inside of me. Let's do it. And then it happened. I was all the way up to the forearm. I've never been the same since that day. My understanding of the human body changed completely. Yeah, I mean, really, if she's basically been doing that quite a bit. Maybe she just thought that was a good way to get you to start doing it to her. I wasn't drunk that night. That was a guy. I think she'd basically been doing it for a long time. I don't think she would have been able to take a whole fucking arm up her vag unless she was she had been doing that a lot. And not only that, my thing goes back down to it's like, do you really? I mean, you know, like that's gonna be one of those things where you're kind of like throwing the hot dog down the hallway thing. Number 15, he wanted to lick my eyeball. His tongue was coming close. I was just starting laughing and was like, no. Kind Richie. Yeah, I don't know what the fuck that's about. That's stupid. You know, some people are just fucked in the head. I mean, they just really are. When my ex-wife and I got divorced, she asked me to make a mold of my erect genitalia for her. Well, I'd be like, well, then you should have had that done when we were together. Just fuck you. Fit context, 93-92. Or, you know, the thing is, you get a divorce, why don't you just say, well, look, I can come over there and plow you anytime you need, you know, and I'll be, but I'm going to be plowing other people, so don't worry about that. Number 17, my now ex-girlfriend called it scrambled sperm. She wanted me to ejaculate in a frying pan, cook it, and eat it. She would be the one eating it by. Okay, well, you're fucked in the head. She's insane. It'd be a small meal anyway because it's going to dry out because it's mainly, you know. But that's still disgusting. I mean, it's a protein, you know. But I mean, you're basically. Anyway, never mind. Number 18. She was turned on by deep burps. So we'd be at a college party drinking beer, and she would give me a look that basically meant you should chug that and let it rip. She asked me to burp during the act. I obliged, but it was a little strange. I was self-conscious about the smell. My thing goes back down to it. It's like I wouldn't be so much self-conscious. I just wouldn't know if I could get one to go, you know, like at the time when I needed it. And I don't know if it'd be that loud. And she'd be like, you could do better than that. And I'm like, no, I can't actually. Number 19. They wanted to shave my head and then come on it. I declined. Goatly. I don't know if this is a girl or a guy, but. Oh, I mean, you know, or I mean, literally, like, you know, it could be a guy that's gay or a girl. I don't think it's gonna be a woman that's coming on anybody's head, but I just mean to say, was it a guy asking a girl to do it, or was it, you know, a guy asking another guy to do it? The guy asking another guy to do it, it doesn't seem as odd, but I mean, like, you know, it'd be kind of hard for a girl because, like, she's only gonna, you know, she's gonna shave her hair off and she's not gonna be able to put it back on or anything like that. Well, this guy's not going to either, but he can at least walk around like that without people thinking he has cancer. 20. A guy asked me to call me daddy. I'm a woman. I said yes because this will forever be the funniest story. Wonderful Kale, 79.95. Okay, so he wanted to get plowed by a chick that made him call her daddy. Okay. Just call him mommy. 21. Finally, he wanted me to shove a raw potato up his lotion butthole. Well, I mean, what if you couldn't get it out? You know, it's a potato. Anyway. That's all the stories for that. I guess we have time if we can go on to the other ones. All right, we're going to be able to do another one. This is the third inning. We got a little higher. All right, these are anonymous sex stories about people who had sex with someone they're forbidden to, okay? So they had forbidden sexual affairs. Okay, number one. My son got married at 24 a couple of months ago, and at the wedding,
I met his wife's sister. So some guy, his son gets married. He meets his wife's sister. So technically, his son's wife is his daughter-in-law. And the sister-in-law of his son is the one he wanted to plow. So I met his wife's sister. She was hot, about 22, which is kind of weird because like you're banging somebody that kind of looks more or less like the one your son's banging. So I don't know. And he doesn't say how old the other girl is. I'm kind of thinking to myself, well, because he said my son got married at 24 a couple of months ago. Well, what if the other girl that he got married to, the other sister, was 24 also, and the dad's doing the younger sister? Anyway, I mean, that's just me thinking out loud. We started to text, and then she texts me nudes one day. I just lost it seeing her. So the next time we saw each other, we had the best sex of my life. She just came by last week and had sex with me again. No one knows, and hopefully no one will know. Anonymous male, 66 in Georgia. So he's 66 years old, this just happened. So she's 22. He's three times older than her. I wonder if that's her kink, too, because, think about it. I mean, it's hard. I mean, I couldn't find anybody that's three times older than me. If I try to find a woman that's three times older than me, I mean, well, she'd be dead, but she'd be at least the oldest person in the world in Guinness Book of World Records. I mean, and by a mile from anybody else. Anyway, I don't know how many like 150-year-olds have sex. No, she wouldn't be that old. She'd be well, close to it, maybe 140. Anyway, so say, she's a young lady, 140 years old. Two, I was pregnant. This is a weird one. This is one of the ones the reason why I want to read this one because I was thinking this is I don't even get it really, but two, I was pregnant and abandoned by my boyfriend. I was rooming with my good friend and her boyfriend. It was agreed that after the baby, I was to move in with my parents for a short time to get proper help. My due date was close, and during my follow-up, the nurse explained the possibility of a C-section or natural birth with induction. I wanted a natural birth if possible, so I wondered how to avoid being induced at the hospital. Apparently, semen can help induce labor, but what they use is not natural and often may not work. I talked to my roommate's boy. I've never heard of that. I've never heard that semen would induce labor, and I don't really see why it would. But I mean, like, and there are a lot of people that plow like right up to the last minute when they're gonna, have a kid. I don't know. Anyway, point is that it sounds like she was close to giving birth, but she wasn't like, contractions or anything like that. And she wasn't at the hospital. Like this old Jeff Foxworthy joke that, he's like, you shouldn't have sex while, I don't know, like the last day or something, or like the day of, the pregnancy or whatever. And then he was like saying, what kind of like redneck motherfucker do you have to be in the hospital room? And you're gonna like, well, I was gonna get like a C-section or something. And you're like, we shouldn't let this private room go to waste. Anyway, I wanted to have natural birth possible, so I wondered how to avoid being induced at the hospital. Apparently, semen can induce labor. I'll have to read that and see if any of that's true. It sounds like bullshit, but. But what they use is not natural and often may not work. I talked to my roommate's boyfriend about my visit and how things work. So she went down there and talked about this and then asked and she said how things work. We had a good long-standing friendship. He was sort of quiet about my dilemma and I was hoping he would catch on. He was perplexed and offered a turkey-baster option, but I was not sure I could do that. We agreed on a time when we were guaranteed to be alone and tried to figure out how to proceed. I was too far along to be on top, so I would have to be on my knees. Oh, from behind. Okay, doggy style. I got you. He was very nervous, as was I, but it was an amazing experience, scary but successful. Anonymous, 35, female in Kentucky. Yeah, I mean, I would have done it too. I'd say, okay. Okay. I mean, like, she'd say, hey, look, they said semen. I'd say, okay, semen, you need some semen? I got some semen. You need semen? You want it right now? Anyway, number three,
I work at a small business. Last year, my husband and I split up because he accused me of sleeping with everyone, our landlord, people from church, my boss's sons, whom I worked with, and more. None of it was true. Fast forward 3 months, and all our coworkers decided to go out for drinks. Bad idea. One of my boss's sons is actually pretty hot, even though he is 8 years younger than me. I ended up spending the night with him. It was the best sex ever, especially after being accused of doing it for God knows how long before. Anonymous 32. So I don't know if this happened just very recently. Then the guy was probably 24. She was 32. Maybe he's a little bit younger. You ask, you get what you wish for, and you ask enough times, you'll get your wishes made. I mean, you know. I always think it's stupid that somebody just keeps saying again and again and again about somebody, I know you're cheating on me, I know you're cheating on me, I know you're cheating on me, I know you're cheating on me, I know you're cheating. It's like, and then they get so pissed off at you as if you are cheating on them, even if you're not, to the point where you're like, this is, you know, you're, I can't even have a working relationship because you keep looking at me thinking that I'm cheating on somebody with you. And I'm just, you know, at the point you're just exhausted. You can't even like, you know, like even if you have a good time together, it gets destroyed by the other person because they basically think that what they think they know is actual reality. And since it's actual reality, they're going to treat you just as if you were cheating on them. No more, no less. And even though it's not true, it's annoying. And I would be annoyed as hell like that too. And I got to say, like, you know, I mean, he wanted her to cheat on her because that's what she kept saying he's doing. So you get your wish. Number four, I hooked up with my married realtor. Okay, it's weird. After going through my separation and divorce, I mean, out of all people, you're like, man, my married realtor should be a good person to hook up with. My ex-husband was always jealous of how I talked to him and about him, even though I had never thought of him that way. I decided to pursue it after I left him. It was a one-time hookup, Anonymous 34, female, Texas. The funny thing about that is it's another story of where this guy goes out there and basically just asks for what is being requested. And then so she basically just kind of followed through with that. It's very, very similar to what our last story was. Number five, I slept with my wife's best friend. Her husband was away, and we went to her place to visit. Okay, I slept with my wife's best friend. Her husband was away, and we went to her place to visit. Dinner and drinks were the norm. Okay. I slept with my wife's best friend. Her husband was away. So my question is, like, what prompted this visitation? So I slept with my wife's best friend. It's a little dog. Oh, it's a little doggy. Somebody sent me a picture of a little doggy. It's a cute dog too. It's a little white dog. Anyway. All right. So you got, you know, I had to stop that because I saw a little cute dog. I know that dog. Anyway, I slept with my wife's best friend. Her husband was away, and we went to her place to visit. Yeah, if somebody's inviting you over to their place and their husband's gone and your wife's gone, it's for sex. I mean, it pretty much is. This is guaranteed. I mean, it's just not so old. I didn't know what happened. We slept in the guest bedroom, and I got up to use the bathroom and get some water. I must have been too noisy because she came down to investigate. It was just me grabbing water. She was in a tank top and revealing underwear. I smiled, and she smiled. It was the look. We embraced and moved to the laundry room, staying as quiet as possible, but wanting to be verbal. Why? I mean, if there's nobody else there, I don't. Anyway, I'll get to that in a second. It was amazing and thrilling experience. The next morning, it was back to normal with the side eye look. Anonymous. So her husband was away. I slept with my wife's best friend. Her husband was away, and we went to her place. Dinner and drinks were the norm. We slept in the guest bedroom. We slept. And I got up to the bathroom. So it sounds like they were having sex before that. I don't know. Maybe they're just playing some kinky game of like, you know, like acting like people are there even though they're not there. You know, whatever. I mean, I would just plowed as loudly as I'd normally would plow. I mean, you know, I'd have done my little ee, ee, ee. I told Biff one time,
there was this girl he was plowing, and that's the romantic way to say it. He was plowing, and she would not make a noise. And he said, "I hate that she doesn't make a noise. I don't know what the hell to do." And then I was saying, "Well, you know, if she's not making a noise, maybe you should make a noise." And I said, "You should just start going ee ee ee." Yeah, I was like, "That would be good. Yes, that would be." And she'd be like, "What the fuck is wrong with you?" I'm like, "Oh, babe, you're just so good. I have to, you know, get this out of me, and you can't. I have to get the semen out of me and this emotion." Anyway, try it. It's fun. Number six, I built a fr- I never tried that during sex. No, I'm not. I have not really had anybody that's been that quiet. I can't think of anybody that. I mean, there were some people that were semi-quiet, but I'm not really. I mean, at least they made some kind of noise, or you know, at least they're like, ah, you know. He was early in his. Okay, anyway, I built a friendship with a coworker who had just returned from parental leave. He was early in his marriage, but unhappy, and they had a new baby. We lived in different states, but ended up meeting in person on a work trip. The attraction was undeniable, and eventually, after meeting a few more times, we spent a passionate night together. After realizing we might never see each other again. However, we did see each other again. Anonymous 24, female, New York. Okay. Yeah, it's funny. Like, I mean, well, it's his marriage. I guess, you know. I was gonna say, man, y'all are both married, you're already doing this, and you're 24, and he's like, y'all really gave up on y'all's marriage this quick. Whatever. Number seven, I slept with my brother's best friend when I was finishing high school. Okay. We had a date before in middle school and then lost contact for 4 to 5 years. And after I switched schools, we connected on Facebook and then began flirting and reminiscing. He told me sob stories about his girlfriend and how he was a virgin too. Probably said that shit just so you get laid, you know. He's like, hey, you're a virgin, me too, but it's so lonely. So we hung out and did the deed, except it was at my house at night. I would sneak him in after my family went to sleep every night. In the dark, he would sneak in at 11 and leave by 5. Damn, he was, I mean, you know, just a kid, and he's like staying there that long. So you're finishing high school. I don't know how, I mean, I'm assuming, I don't know. I don't know how old this guy is, but I mean, like, you're still like 18 or 17 or some shit like that. And he's, anyway, whatever. But he'd stay there the whole time. I don't know how you woke up at 5 a.m. I would fall asleep and not be able to wake up. I was sneaking in after my family went to sleep every night in the dark. He would sneak in 11 and leave by 5. Okay, I read that. He would park a block away from our house, and we had security guards in our gated community, mind you. One time we almost got caught because my dog was barking at him, and I sent him upstairs quickly while I shushed the dog. My brother came downstairs and scared the crap out of me. When I went back to my room, he was nowhere to be found, and I panicked, thinking he had gone in the wrong room. It turns out he was hiding behind my door, and his jacket brushed up against my brother's arm when he was entering my room. My brother's room was right next to mine. I cannot even imagine what would have happened if my brother had turned the lights on or actually bumped into him that night. He said he brushed it, and his jacket brushed up against. Okay, so, or bumped into him. Okay, I got you. That thing still went on for another month or two, and my parents found our text. My brother did not speak to me for a whole year and completely ignored me. It also turns out the guy lied. I told you the guy lied to me about being a virgin and everything else. So yeah, I was naive, had no friends, never went out, and no social experience, and so I was not making some smart decisions. That was my biggest regret. Anonymous 25. Yeah, that I was gonna say, this guy's way too comfortable with the situation to be a newbie. Number eight. I had a really mean roommate who basically considered her hookup buddy. Wait, I had a really mean roommate who basically considered her hookup buddies her boyfriends and said they were all off limits. One night, she got drunk and said none of them would go for me anyway because I have hips and a butt and she is petite. Well, with one guy, all it took was one night of flirting in a DM when she was out of town.
It was the best sex of my life, and I got a second helping the next morning. To which he said I was very much his type. The next weekend, I snagged the other. Both blew up my phone for weeks. It turned out they both... Whoops. Anonymous 36, female DC. Let me tell you this. It's not that hard to fuck guys. It just ain't. I mean, now, if this had been a guy saying... Okay, say for instance, two dudes living together, and he's like, "Man, you're never gonna score any chicks that I got, man. My chicks are super hot, and you're just some loser. You look like shit. They would never want you." And he says that, and then he writes one of the girls that was his friend was banging, and then she starts banging him, and then another one starts banging. That I would be like, "That's pretty damn amazing if that's true." But for a woman to do it, it's like, yeah, they're horny. What do you think? I mean, if you say you're going to give sex, they're gonna take it. You know, I mean, let me tell you this. For a guy that's offered free sex from a woman, if he's heterosexual, it is like offering a huge fat chick a piece of cake. They will never turn it down. Thank you. And I just had to be honest there. Sorry. Or a big fat dude. It doesn't matter. Either way, they love cake. They ain't going to say no to cake. They ain't going to say no to cake. They may say they're on a diet. They shouldn't eat cake after this, but they'll at least eat that one piece of cake. The other thing is I don't understand about this, too. She said the guy gave seconds the next morning. Let me tell you this. If I bang somebody for that first, this is just me. If I bang you, whoever, you, the listener, if I'm banging you, that's a fun thought. This guy's just talking to you. You don't even know who the hell he is. He's like, "I'm plowing you. All right, I'm plowing you. I'm going to plow you once. Then I'm going to wait about less than 30 minutes, but I'm going to work around. I'm going to like do some workaround stuff. You know, the foreplay, all this, that. Then bang you again in the 30 minutes. And then we're going to take a little nap, and we're going to plow you once. Then I'm going to wait about less than 30 minutes. I'm going to work around. I'm going to like do some workaround stuff. You know, play all this, that. Then bang, get 30 minutes, and then we're going to take a

Depends how long I sleep between that second and three. But the thing is, I'm not gonna go do one and then go to sleep all night and do it over. I mean, unless, like, when I was younger, I was gonna do the marathon sex and just go on for hours and hours, and maybe something like that would occur. But no, not now. No, I mean, now it's like, yeah, I'm gonna do you multiple times right away, and then I'll be like, yeah, time to go, time for you to get lost, time for you. After that third one. And then I'm gonna be like laying there, I'm like, yeah, I'm kind of tired. And then I'll wake up in the middle of the night, I'm like, damn it, I should have made a mistake because I don't want a fourth one now. All right, number nine, moving along. I was 20 and living at home, frustratingly. It was a really boring community and area, so I was restless, bored, and feeling adventurous. A few months in, I realized that our mailman always stopped to chat with me and was clearly flirting. Eventually, it escalated on your mailman. I guess I let it happen out of boredom and curiosity. The next thing I knew, we were hooking up, and not at my house or his, but at a neighbor's house that he was taking care of at the time. Very messed up, but at least I cannot say I had a boring life in my 20s. And this woman's only 21 right now. She's anonymous 21 in females, but she thinks this has made her 20s very, very exciting because she banged the mailman and he emptied out his mail sack in her. Literally, mail sack. All right, let me say this. I have this theory, and well, actually, I have this fact. And the thing is that there's always these guys that say, hey, man, I used to be a bartender and I got laid all the time. They say that. And then there's another one that's like, hey, I used to work at the hotel reception and got laid all the time. And then there's another one like this. I used to be a mailman and got laid all the time. And, there could be another third. I'll tell you another one in a second. But the reason why this occurs is not because of the position. Now that later on in life when they get older and they're uglier and this, that, and the other, fatter, whatever the deal is, they look back and they think it was because of the job. No, it was because you were super hot. You were a super hot dude, and it didn't matter what the fuck your job was. You could have been, man, I was the custodian and I got laid all the time. Man, I was the fluffer and I got laid. Well, that guy probably get laid all the time. But man, I was the garbage man and I got laid all the time. I mean, whatever the job, you're getting laid all the time because of the way you look. Because let me tell you this, I mean, I'm not a horrible looking motherfucker, but I'm no, hot son of a bitch. And I can tell you this, in my 20s, 30s, or whatever, I worked like in bars, I did stuff like, in hotels, when I was in college, I did all these different things, all these different jobs that people say, man, I was doing this job, getting laid all the time. I wasn't getting laid all the time. This shit wasn't happening. I mean, only one time, this one woman that was like in her late 40s, when I was like 20 and stuff like that in college, she made this thing saying like she wanted me to be like Bill Clinton, and she had a dream about me being Bill Clinton. She was Monica Lewinsky or something like that, and I didn't lay her. And I should have, because at least I'd have at least one of them fucking stories, and I could be right now on the thing saying, man, when I was a night auditor at a hotel, I got laid all the time. So that's what I'm saying. Like, if you're not hot, it doesn't matter. You're not gonna get laid no matter what the job. It's not the job, it's how hot you are. So that's the reason why this guy, that's the mailman, was hot enough, at least, or decently hot, if not very hot. That's why she fucked him. That's it. That's it. That's the only reason. All right, number 10. I've been hooking up with one of my son's friends for years. Anonymous. Wow, that's pretty weird. Yeah. I mean, well, good for your son's friend. Number 11. Back when I was in my early 20s, my older sister asked if I could help her with her inherited farm. Okay, your older sister. She was now a widow. Your older sister. Okay, let's hope this doesn't go in the wrong way. It sounds like you're gonna plow a sister. Back when I was in my early 20s, my older sister asked if I could help with her inherited farm. She was now a widow and her kids were away. I volunteered to help on the weekends and stayed overnight to be more efficient. It wasn't going to be a long project due to the age of the farm. Okay, whatever that's supposed to mean. One hot day, we

worked out our asses off placing fencing and were exhausted. After dinner, we sat on the porch and the day cooled off and had a drink. My back was killing me from all the labor. Wait a minute. My older sister. I don't know who the fuck you're fucking here. All right. You know, okay, I'll get back to it. All right. My back was killing me from the labor. She offered to massage my back like when I was a kid. Inside, I lied down, but that was different. She started on my shoulders and proceeded down my back and decided to straddle my hips to apply better pressure, which felt great. Then I noticed I could feel the heat from her crotch on my butt. First off, I've never called a chick's vagina a crotch. You can call it vag, anything else, but it just sounds like, fucked up. Anyway, or like a dude's, like balls. I was almost in a state of panic. Well, you know, it's your sister. This was my older sister who I had a high trust and respect for. Yet for the last 3 months, we had worked as a team, and I would often find myself attracted to her. The massage turned into us having sex. After she gave me a big hug and said, I needed that, not a word was said about that night for many weeks. Anonymous, 55, male, in Plano, Texas. All right. This guy, okay, this guy lives in Plano. I'm not very far from Plano. I need to find out who this guy is and ask him. I mean, I've never heard, out of all these stories, I've not heard one where somebody actually had sex with their sister. Now, this could be complete bullshit. It does sound like, you know, that Garth Brooks story where he banged that old widow lady and stuff because, you know, she needed to feel the thunder or whatever. It does, that there's a song like that. Look it up. But it wasn't their sister. He didn't say, like, Garth Brooks, I needed to, you know, make my sister feel the thunder, you know, and see the lightning in her eyes or something. I mean, anyway, I gotta say, so this guy's older sister, he didn't really say how old she is, but he was in his 20s, so let's just assume she was 30. He's 55 now. So, I mean, you know, I mean, like, what, 15? Maybe she's 70? Maybe she's still alive. I gotta say this, man. I don't know. That sounds like a, I don't know what to say. I wouldn't want to have sex with my sister, but I gotta say this. It seems like a relationship where you could just basically have sex nonchalantly. You know what I mean to say? I mean to say that it seems like you could probably go back and forth on that throughout the years of your life. Because we did read about like a stepsister and stepbrother that were having sex all the time. And they would just keep doing it and doing it and doing it. And then, you know, because it was very readily available. That does seem more like that. There are only a few relationships in your lifetime where you'll be able to find somebody you can have sex with 1 year and then wait 3 or 4 years and do it over again. And that does seem like what that could be. So, I mean, you know, reality, if he doesn't mind having sex with his sister once, he might as well just keep doing it, you know? I mean, it would have been funny if he said, and then she, she had a kid. Oh, man. Oh, man, I wonder if she, I have so many questions for this guy. I really do. I want to know if they used, like, a condom. Was she on birth control? Was she not? Did he pull out? Did he just say, fuck it, I'm going to come in my sister? Oh, man. Yeah, that is something. I wish they saved that. I wish I had saved that one for last. That one was really good. I got, like, about, well, I got two more. It's just so weird to me, man. I mean, like, I think it's bullshit. But since he's 55, that gives him a little more credence. But, I mean, maybe it's bullshit, somebody else wrote it. But his sister, none of this, I mean, it wasn't like a stepsister or nothing. I don't know, man. I don't know. I mean, I never had a sister, so I don't know what the fuck. I don't think I would want to fuck my sister. But, I mean, hey, I don't have a sister, so I don't have that family love. I don't have a brother either. So I couldn't fuck my brother either. So anyway, number 12. When I was 18, I slept with a friend who was significantly older and had a long-term girlfriend. He knew I was single and still exploring. Okay. I slept with a friend who was significantly older and a long-term girlfriend. Well, you're exploring. I mean, whatever. That one should have went before the other story. Sorry about that. Anonymous at 18. She said, when I was 18... I slept with a friend who was significantly older and had a long-term girlfriend he knew. So this is either a guy or a girl, we don't know. But the thing is,
It says anonymous 18. So you're still 18. So you just did this. I mean, it's going to happen yesterday. Anyway, whatever. That's not as good as the number 11. 11 was the greatest so far. But let's finish this one. It's number 13. It's our last story of the night. Number 13. And finally, last story of the night. Back when I was dating my girlfriend, I went to meet her at college. I waited for her to get out of class, and her friend was also waiting for her. We casually chatted, and she was the aggressor and started talking about sex. Okay, I bit the story. I get it. Okay, I got it. I guess. I bit, and we left to hook up before my girlfriend got out of class. I mean, how long were you fucking waiting for your girlfriend to get out of class? I mean, geez, you know what I mean? I know there was like sometimes like 3 hour classes at night, like when I was in grad school or some shit like that, but they had a break between them. But I mean, if you're gonna wait for her to get out, like say she's gonna say, hey, it's morning, it's like, it's this 1 hour and 15 minute class or 55 minute class, whatever the fuck. If she says they're gonna be out at like 11 o'clock, she's probably gonna be out at 11 o'clock, I mean, in the morning. Anyway, so I bit and we took off and hook up before my girlfriend got out. So girlfriend got out. This went on for some time. I have to admit, she was wild and had an amazing appetite. Eventually, all good things come to an end, and I lost both of them. Luckily, I was always careful, and soon after, the friend got pregnant by her new man. Oh. Well, you should have knocked her up, man. You should have knocked up two girls at the same time. Been cool. Anyway, anonymous 40 male in the cab. Anyway, all right. That was something. Man, I gotta tell you, the guy, that really, I didn't know where that was. So his sister was a widow and he fucked her. He fucked her sister and she's, I almost kind of think, she's in a vulnerable spot as a widow and everything else, a lot of stuff going on in her head. And yeah, I mean, I'm not saying he really took advantage of her, but he could have handled the situation a little bit more tactfully and this, that, and the other, and maybe not plow his sister. So I don't know, man. I got to find that guy. He's in Plano. He's 55 years old. I really need to know. I mean, there's so much I need to know. There's so much I need to know. I gotta say, that would be fucking funny. It's like, yeah, I blew my load deep inside my sister. We're lucky she didn't get knocked up. And we did it for another couple of months, at least. Well, she did get knocked up once we, or yeah, there's another thing too. He didn't even say. Maybe she did get knocked up eventually after them doing it. He didn't say that he did it just the one time. He could have done it multiple times. She could have got knocked up and like, yeah, we probably should give this one up for adoption. Or something, whatever. He came out with three legs. All right, that's our show for tonight. It's been Unexplained Love and Unexplained Radio Network. The phone lines are now closed, and that's pretty much it. This has been our little episode here on the Unexplained Radio Network, unexplainedradio.com. We're going to see you next week for some new live episodes. Phone lines are now closed. Wildcard lines closed. Chat room's going to be open all the time. Don't worry about that. You can go in and out of the chat room wherever you're at in the world and everything. You can always go there and chat away. And big thing is next week, new live shows. 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New Aeon Now, followed by the broadcast and the podcast. The podcast and the broadcast of The Unholy. The Unholy's coming up. Two episodes tomorrow night, right after New Aeon Now. 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And we will see you guys later. Thanks again. And remember, folks, I got, if your sister happens to be a widow, well, it's probably going to be an easy. We'll see you later.

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0: Goriest stories of all. Some of you know that ghost stories were not relegated just to Halloween. It was this time of year, the dark half of the year. And so on Christmas, believe it or not, also people got together and shared their grisly tales. Maybe we'll do that at Christmas time too. 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Have a wonderful week. Enjoy the pumpkin season. And I'll talk to you soon. 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

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All right. Let's see what we got. We had some different things this week. We went over some different stuff last week. We had a really fun time last week. I just berated a lot of people for being idiots. I don't know, man. I gotta say, there was a lot of them. I was hearing, the funny thing is before this show, before this was Blue Nights, but a rebroadcast of the show from last week was on, and it was just, I mean, I was on a chair, I tell you what. But I mean, hey, we'll try to cheer some people up again tonight. You know, it's just like, oh, I'm the victim. Oh, this is, you know, I'm the victim. I'm a 50-year-old woman, and I was in sex with my son's friend that's 30 years old. You know, it's like, come on, right? That being said, thank you for joining us tonight. Going on the great Republic of Texas. We have a lot of different listeners from around the world. One of the fun things was is that over the duration of so many days, and I kind of wanted to make note of this, just a while back, I just go back on it, a custom report from a little bit back, and we'll see what we got. All right. We have over, I just wanted to check on this one more time, just over the last few days, 111 different countries that have listened. So I was just saying that it's, we've been having large popularity, and I do appreciate people listening to Radio Garden and a lot of different sources. I mean, there's so many different things nowadays, and we're on so many different little, you know, apps and everything, so it's great. You know, 111 different countries. All right, in the last few days, appreciate it. And for the guys that are listening now, thank you again. And also, I always encourage people to go to unexplainedradio.com because we do have a chat room on there, actually. So I know people love listening on their little apps and stuff like that, but, you know, we're there too. So, anyway, this is Unexplained Love, the show that likes to talk about all things that you shouldn't talk about, and especially families, relationships, and all that that entails. But also, another thing I want to mention also is Unexplained Radio Network, unexplainedradio.com. We're always accepting new show ideas. If you can make a show, so basically 45 weeks up to 52 weeks a year, about 1 hour a week. If you have some concepts that you can think is absolutely famous and absolutely would love to divulge for that long duration of time, then by all means, send it to us at the Unexplained Radio Network. Send us an email. We will definitely consider it, and maybe you'll have your own show where you can bore people from over 111 different countries in just a few days. All right, we do have a bunch of different topics today. Our topic starting off, and we have a couple of different ones, and it's family night, so we're going to keep it all in the family. 16 times people were fed up with their families and for extremely legitimate reasons. Okay, they just said, I hate my family, I need to leave them. And we had a story just a few minutes ago where, and I'm not saying you should do this, but this is, I'm definitely not saying you should do this. There was a woman that, her mother was, you know, using her, when she was younger, to say that she was, you know, ill all the time, so they could get attention and rewards and money and all this stuff, whatever. And so the daughter got some guy to kill her mother, and she just got out of
prison a few years ago. So he was only there for like 10 years with a guy that she arranged to kill her mom. Some guy thought he was going to get laid. That guy, he's still in. He's still in. He's in there for life plus 25 years. So, yeah. I really feel sorry for him. You know, I mean, her, I mean, yeah, she got, you know, I get it, you know. But, I mean, if she, what she's saying is real, then I get it. But, you know, the other guy, it's like, he's just an idiot. And he just fell for it. He wants a vagina. All right, so anyway, here we're going to start off. Number one, while my mom was dying of cancer, her family turned against her, against me, and tried to take full custody of my youngest sibling because, in their opinion, my father wasn't fit to take care of her. My mom and dad got a divorce, and my mom cheated on my dad with her boss. But he was always a great dad. I got into argument with my mom because of them. Unfortunately, she stayed mad at me up until her death. They were all also petty as hell and kicked my dad out of a memorial service that was held in my mom's apartment. Actually, I wouldn't want to go see the old whore anyway. Or their family. I mean, you know, anyway. They told my dad that she had a new partner, and because of that, my dad shouldn't be there. My dad did thankfully get custody of my younger sister, but my mom's toxic family tried to take control of my mom's Social Security benefits that would have helped my dad raise my sister. They were harassing my dad on a daily basis in order to get him to sign away his rights to these funds. Yeah, that's the funny thing. I mean, the benefits that benefit the child often are fought over to not benefit the child. I mean, I know a friend of mine, like, you know, when his kids were young, his wife, you know, they would redo the kitchen, they'd go on vacations, they would go, you know, buy new vehicles and all this stuff. And when his kids come of age, or finally did come of age, and he didn't have to pay anymore, all of that stuff seemed to stop. You know, just, and actually for him, I mean, you know, it just like seemed like a wave of new money coming in. I mean, this is really the truth. I mean, almost to anybody's income, you know, you think about how much people make, and you're like, man, I need more money, but you don't really ever kind of quantify it. But for most people, you know, just something like $300 a month or $500 a month, and, you know, maybe up to $1,000 a month. Well, you know, some people, $300 would definitely just change their lives. But, I mean, even people that are making a good amount of money, I mean, people that are making $100,000 plus a year, $150,000 or $200,000, just to give them $1,000 more a month, they would say that would drastically change their life. I know it's weird. I mean, you can make so much more money when you add it up. And you're like, well, you think about it. It's like, say, $500. $500 per year. You're only talking about $6,000 more dollars. But it's $6,000 net. I mean, when I say net. Yeah, net. Yeah, because it's already taxed and everything else. So you're netting $6,000. And that would definitely change your life. I mean, this is weird. Like, you make so much more than that, yet $6,000 could change your life. It's true, if you ever think about it. I mean, you know. So, but I say, like, you know, these things here, like, you know, getting money for you know, children or this, that, or the other, or just trying to take money away from stuff, it would definitely change their life, but it wouldn't help out the kids. And in this case, the Social Security money, you know, like, it really probably helped him be able to raise his kids easier or something, or at least, like, you know, make it so that life is pretty decent, you know. A little pretty penny there. Anyway. Yeah, that's a funny thing. I have one story I want to kind of mention. This is a Biff story. See, Biff really hated, like, his entire family, and he's still not even close to his family. And, you know, like, he had stories, like, where his dad, you know, would work till 3 in the morning. And then, so his, but Biff's bedroom was in the washing room. So his dad would get home at 3 o'clock in the morning and put his boots in the dryer. And, you know, just then you'd get to hear the clanks of boots and stuff. And before 3 o'clock in the morning, it wasn't like they went to sleep, like, at 8 p.m. No, they were scared as hell. They were little kids.
And so he stayed up all night till the moment his dad came home. And his dad came home, did all that, made all that noise. And so now, of course, he's going to wake up. So he didn't get any sleep at all. And there's so many other things about, like, his dad and everything and banging chicks and everything. But the funny thing is that even his mom, like, they were at one time living in a one-bedroom apartment. And, of course, his mom goes out all night. And then when they come back, him and his, you know, his two sisters are supposed to be asleep. It's like 3 or something in the morning. She comes back with this guy. And then she goes over there, and then she's banging this guy in this studio apartment with 3 kids in there. This guy didn't even know it was kids or something like this. Some other guy, you know, some random guy. So then, of course, he said, like, you know, yeah, like, I had to basically raise my sisters by myself. And so his whole story was that he hated his parents. And he had a lot of other stories about why he hated his parents. But he never really thought they were worth a damn. And he's like, what do I need you for? When I needed you, you weren't there. And when now I don't need you, then what the hell, I care. I mean, he even said, like, one time, like, his dad got remarried and then had another kid. And his kid had, like, you know, like, all these new, like, games, video games, all this other stuff, too. But then one time, like, you know, he didn't have much money, and his own son, Biff's own son, was sick, and he went and asked his dad for some money, and he's, oh, no, I can't give you anything. And so he's like, what the hell? Why do I even bother coming around here? I mean, you know, I mean, I kowtow myself before you and say, please, I mean, I really need some help for my kid. And then you tell me to go screw myself, and I'm like, you know, what do I need this for? I mean, so what I'm supposed to do, come here and act like, you know, all these good things you did when I was a kid? And, you know, it's like, you know, just go buy your new kid some more video games and stuff. How about that, you know? Anyway, so there are a lot of times people do hate their parents. And, I mean, like, the thing is it's not a big problem hating different family members in your family. I mean, you know, there's always people that say, man, there's no way. You could never hate your mom or your dad. And, like, okay, what if your dad raped you as a kid? Well, could you hate your dad then? It's like, you know, maybe, but you can't, you know, you gotta, like, find, like, forgiveness. And it's like, yeah, well, you didn't have to go through that. So you didn't have to find the forgiveness that this other person you're asking to find will have to do because to get over those kind of things. Or what about if your mother killed your sister? So, you know, just, I mean, come on, man. I mean, there's a lot of different things why people hate family members. And a lot of times they're very justified. Oh, okay, and she was talking about the signing away of the rights. And at the very end, she had something else here. She said, I convinced my dad not to, and I blocked all of their numbers from his phone. I also blocked all of them on social media and haven't talked to them since. Dude, I don't understand why he wouldn't do that. Like, he has, again, this is one of those things. It's like, why do people feel obligated to talk to people that benefit them in no way whatsoever, what form, shape, whatever? It doesn't help them at all. What is the purpose of that? I mean, really, think about it. You got somebody out there that you don't even give a shit about, but yet you're like, oh, well, if they call me or if they have an emergency, I have to keep their number on. Fuck them, man. Delete their fucking number. Tell them to go fuck themselves. Block everything from them. They try to call you another number, block that fucking number too. You don't need anything from them. You know, if they have an emergency, hopefully it's them dying. And then, you know, they're like, hey, I want to apologize. You know what you can do to apologize? Shove it up your ass, your dying ass. Go die. Anyway, leave me the fuck alone. Anyway. But I'm the same guy that told somebody one time, I said, hey, man, you don't even, you're not even invited to my funeral. So, I mean, hey, you know, I mean, I'm pretty callous about things. Number two, I haven't spoken to anyone in my family for 5 years. I came from a background of abuse, both physical and mental and emotional, as well. Okay, it said both physical as well as mental and emotional. I was saying, why'd you put it as both if you're going to say three things? Anyway, never mind. It's me. My family put the fun in dysfunctional. The final straw was around the holidays 5 years ago. I spent my weekend working on a gift for one of my brothers. He and his wife had a baby boy in late April, and for the holiday cards, they sent out pictures. So I had my mom get me pictures of my brother as a baby and convinced my sister-in-law to give me baby pictures of herself, too. I bought a frame that had 3 spots and put 3 pictures of their boy in the middle
and three baby pictures of each of them on the side. Okay. When I gave my brother the gift, he was mad because we agreed at Thanksgiving that we weren't doing gifts that year. Later, he and my other brother pointed and laughed at me, calling me spoiled because I'm the youngest child. All right, look. If you say you're not going to give gifts and somebody gives you a gift, you just say thank you, and it's like, all right, whatever. So I didn't get you a gift because I thought we weren't giving them, but hey, look, I appreciate it, all right? You know, it is what it is. But, I mean, I don't have anything for you because we kind of agreed on that. You know, I would just say that. Let it be. And then, like, you know, the other one's laughing at you and pointing at you because you're spoiled. And he says this, I didn't say anything at the moment, but the next day I called my mom and told her I was upset. She said it was my fault because I was jealous of him. After that, I didn't call any of my siblings or my mom because I wanted to see if they would bother to contact me. Okay, and it goes on. It says, the only time I heard from them over the course of a year were my birthday to help me clean my mom. What? The only time I had heard from them over the course of a year were my birthday. She said, were my birthday. To help clean my mom's house and to make plans for the holidays. I decided if they couldn't pick up the damn phone once to see how I was doing, I didn't need a part of that. So the only times I had heard from them over the course of the year were my birthday and to help. I guess she meant and to help clean my mom's house. Okay, and to make plans for the holidays. My thing is this. If you decide to, like, pull somebody out of your life and you don't want to talk to them anymore, just give up. Just, you know, give up completely. I would have not even answered for any of these calls. I mean, even if they had a call for your birthday, I'd be like, you know what? Fuck you. I'm done with you. And then, but I'm damn sure not going to go clean the mom's house. The hell with that. And I mean, you know, like them, I'd just say, look, I mean, you go over here, you laugh at me, you point at me, you call me spoiled. What the fuck is wrong with you people? I'd be like, you know what? I'm just getting the fuck out of here. Here, look here. I'm so spoiled. Fuck you. Fuck you. Fuck you. None of you are cool. I'm out of here. All right. You know, just, you know, fuck all them people. You don't need them. And I mean, they don't need you. They damn sure don't need you. I mean, if they do need you, it's probably for subservient bullshit. All right. Well, number three, my aunt through marriage is totally batshit and called the cops on us for taking my 16-year-old cousin to the dog park. We were gone for 40 minutes, my uncle knew about it, and we even mentioned we were going. They were staying at my home at the time for a short visit. So when we drove back to the house, we were really confused by the cop cars. The cops told me he felt sorry for my family because we had to deal with her. Once the cops left, I found out my aunt bit my uncle in the calf and threw my flower pots in my home. I kicked her out that day. Are you fucking kidding me? First off, let me tell you this. The best way for relatives to visit you is through a hotel. They have these things. They don't have to stay with you. They can stay on their own. Let them be crazy in their own place. All right? And then the second thing is, so this person goes over here. You try to help them out by taking their stupid little bratty kid out to some dog park. And then it's like, you know, I mean, come on, you would think they would want the respite. And then she just freaks out and then calls the police. And then for some reason, they get in some fucking argument. And then she's throwing your own shit at your uncle and bit him on the calf. Like, how the hell do you bite somebody on their calf? I mean, you have to be on the fucking floor. Anyway, I would have been like, fuck all y'all. Fuck your kid, fuck you, fuck everybody. I mean, I'm done with you. There's no way in hell. I mean, like, the uncle, I'd be like, look, you married that dumb bitch, and you get to stay with her. Fuck off. I should say asshole, I shouldn't say bitch. No. Like I said a long time ago, you know, I'm trying to, you know, just because we shouldn't, like, derogatorily, you know, refer to somebody because of their sex as being bitch or anything like that, yes. Because, I mean, you know, you really think about it. I mean, the truth of the matter, bitch is supposed to be somebody that just complains a lot. So a man can complain a lot. But really, you know, you should just call them assholes.
You can say bitch. I mean, if you can call somebody a bitch, I don't give a shit. You know, you can call a woman a bitch or a guy a bitch, but I shouldn't just, that shouldn't be your go-to, you know, your go-to. Because, like, think about it. What if the woman is, like, basically just being an asshole, and she's not really bitching at all, and you call her a bitch? Then aren't you really just basically using it as a go-to word rather than explaining what she's doing? Huh? Aren't you? Mm-hmm. I don't give a shit. Do what the fuck you want to do. But for me, I'm kind of like, you know, I mean, I'd rather address people by what they really are. Assholes, shitheads, dickheads, motherfuckers. Stuff like that, you know, and I just go to random, well, because you're a woman, thus, you know. I mean, it's weird, you know, I guess you got a guy, you call him a dick, whatever. And that doesn't mean you're a dick, you know, you could be just an asshole. Anyway. Anyway, number four, my father was never there for me. He screamed at my mom all the time and blamed her for things she didn't do. She isn't the best in the best medical condition because she has epilepsy and surgery wounds, among other things. Her medical issues got worse over the years, and my dad didn't give a damn. Well, I did everything I could to support her. Then the divorce came around, and suddenly he showed interest in me. What is this? Well, I did everything I could to support her. Then the divorce came around. Okay, so I guess he divorced her mom. Although I didn't stay with him, I gave him the chance to stay in touch with me. Well, maybe he got interested in you because he thought that he was going to have to pay less in child support because he knew that he was going to have to pay her because she probably had all these illnesses. She wasn't going to work, so it was going to, you know, end up in that regard. And he was thinking, well, at least maybe I'll get 20% visitation so I can not pay 100%, you know. Anyway, I gave him a chance to stay in touch with me. I was quickly disappointed when he preferred his stepson over me. I felt like the fifth wheel all the time, and it was too much to handle. I'm doing fine now because of a healthy, out-of-sight, out-of-mind mentality helped me build up my own life. That is a good way to look at it, like the out-of-sight, out-of-mind type of stuff. Yeah, like if you have bad people that basically just ruin your life and they basically bring nothing but, so said, negative vibes, or they're just always just negative pieces of shit, just chop them out of your life like a bad piece of cancer growing on your skin. You know, just cut that motherfucker out, you know, and you'll never miss them. You never will, because you know that when you go with them or do anything with them, it's always just a pain in the ass. So there you go. Yeah, that's my testimony. Number five, when my grandmother was dying, my mom was her primary caregiver. My uncle couldn't be bothered to visit or help out except to do things like make sure her last will and testament was up to date. Well, he wanted to get things in order before she passed. He was pissed that we got an addition on our house to add an accessible bathroom and bedroom for her. And he accused my mom of stealing his inheritance because she accepted the offer my grandma made to put forth a little money to help with it. She maybe gave us $5,000 on an $80,000 plus renovation. But in his mind, the whole thing was paid for from his money. Yeah, he was collecting. You know, grandma wasting her money. And so it's kind of like the Seinfeld one, George Costanza, where his parents, you know, they could either stay there and sit on the money in New York and not spend a lot because their income, but he'd have to see them all the time, which was a pain in the ass, or they'd go to Florida, spend all the money, and he wouldn't have to see them. So that was his two options. So at the end of it, you know, he figured, like, hey, they would have a lot of money, so he wanted them to stay there, but they said too late, they already decided they were going to leave. They discussed it with Kramer. All right, that was a good episode. After my grandma died, he didn't even wait until after the funeral to start going through her apartment and taking anything of value he might be able to sell. He's just a horrible person. When he dies, I won't be at his funeral. Well, yeah, I mean, I wouldn't see him ever again. I'm just telling him to go to hell. And the worst part about that kind of stuff is I'm the type of person that I just hate people so much that I would just basically say, you know what, take the fucking money. Get the fuck out of my life already. You know, you kind of buy something with that stuff. And I know stuff's going to be very expensive because you would stand to gain a lot more. But sometimes just the headache the person is, the best thing is even if you're supposed to get like $100,000 from your grandma or whatever the hell it is by selling off her shit,
or your mom or whatever it is, and you got to fight your brother over it. Sometimes, man, you just got to look at the stuff you got, and you're like, look, I don't want to fight this fucker over $100,000 and him bitching the whole time. I would rather, see, I used it for a man that time. I would rather him just take it and get out of my life already. So, you know, that's the way I am kind of about a lot of stuff. Number six, I don't like talking to my sister because I got fed up with being yelled at every day. She treated me more like a servant than her little sister. She forced me to do things for her and would start by asking nicely, but then she would yell and scream. She literally thinks her opinion is fact and other people's opinions are wrong. If I thought differently from her, then I got yelled at. My other sister screams at me too. I talked to her boyfriend recently and she's apparently still like this at age 24. She screamed at me for just about anything and she would only do it when my parents weren't home. Because my mom wasn't there when it happened. She didn't know who was lying, so she did nothing about it. This is my life for 17 years. It's kind of funny. They got these two, the picture shows two girls, and one girl's just like hugging the other girl, while the other girl's got her hand down, like in her head in her hand. And the one that's hugging her is like flipping her off at the same time. So it's kind of a funny image. A little cute chick, but it's very funny. It's just like, I don't know, it looks weird. Anyway, and that's like a stock image from Getty. That's weird. That's what Getty comes up with, stock photos. I mean, I got to come up with some weird stock photos like that for Getty. They're like, hey, look, I'm going to make some stock photos of me flipping off little children. Anyway, and like, today in the news, some guy's going around flipping off little children. Anyway, you make money off that then, I guess. They probably all do it AI now, but anyway. In my junior year of high school, I should have came with that idea 10 years ago. In my junior year of high school, I became depressed and wanted to kill myself after a while. See, this is a big thing, too. Like, I always say that sometimes there's this high school bubble, and, like, especially with kids, you know, like, I mean, you know, that age, they think high school is their entire universe and entire world. This is part of the reason why you should take kids to see different parts of the world. When they're in high school, so they realize that, man, there's a whole other world going on out there, and this is not it. But yet, if you're just stuck there in high school, and all you do is see the same people, then, you know, you can get depressed by a lot of different things. Like, you know, I'm not just saying bullies and all that bullshit, but I'm just saying, like, you can get depressed by the fact that, like, even nobody's bullying you. You could be depressed by the fact that, man, you know, these guys, the hot guys, they get the hot chicks, and that guy with that big wang, he gets the hot chick, and I've seen him in the shower, and I think I'm kind of attracted to him. I like his big wang, but he gets hot chicks, and I ain't ever going to get a hot chick or a guy with a big wang. Maybe I could try to talk to him some more. But anyway, but the point is that, see, this is what happens in high school. You know, you kind of get, you realize that where your limitations are at. Like, you're not going to be that person, and you think that this is your entire world. This is always the way it's going to be, and it may be. You may basically be relegated to be the middle of the pack, where you're not really getting bullied or anything else, but you're not going to get the hot chick or anything like that. It doesn't matter, like, you know, how many years go down the line. But it does feel like such a pressure cooker of emotion, because you feel like this is it. This is everything. You know, whether the world will be like this or not afterwards, it almost doesn't matter, because the world is like this now. Because you don't understand the world. And I do think that a lot of times when kids get to travel and see different parts of the world, even that exposure to it, and then coming back to high school, they're like, yeah, you know, I mean, yeah, there's a way out. I mean, there's other places. I mean, there's things that go on, you know. I mean, I don't know. It does help a little bit. But if you never went anywhere and you're just stuck in high school and then things like this happen, you're probably going to become so depressed you will want to kill yourself. I mean, most kids are always depressed. They want to kill themselves. I mean, that's just basically the way it is for almost the littlest of things. But, you know, they don't go through with it or whatever. But you don't want to have, you know, like I told my daughter a long time ago, I said, like, you know, when she was in middle school, I said, look, everybody in your middle school is a loser. All right. Get that through your head. First off, they're all losers. So don't act like, you know, well, this one guy or this one girl or whatever they're doing, they're losers. Okay. So it doesn't really matter what they think or what they say or anything else. Don't go out and get caught up in the idea. It's like,
oh my God, what's his name? It's like, you know, doesn't really think well of me or highly of me or whatever the fuck. Who gives a shit? They're losers. So I told her that, you know, and I think it helped out, you know, because I mean, I taught like middle school before, and I realized, you know, middle school and high school, I said, you know, the kids, they need to realize that even the kids they look up to in their peer groups are losers, and they're never going to amount to anything. So what the fuck do you care what they think? You know, if they don't like you, they don't love you, or whatever, who gives a shit? They're losers. So that's what children need to learn, that other children are losers. And, you know, by, you know, also your kid's probably gonna be a loser too. And I, but, you know, hey, look, I mean, we're all losers in life. I mean, very few of us actually ever amount to anything. So, yeah, hey, that's the problem about being a loser. You just gotta be a big fish in a small pond. That's all. Okay. Let's go back to the story. In my junior year of high school, I became depressed and wanted to kill myself. And after a while, I was sent to a hospital. Eventually, I returned home and started outpatient treatment. I hid in a closet when I heard my sister come home, and she laughed at me for it. She said that she's there for me and I can talk to her about my problems, but I told her that she's my problem. So what did she do for this extremely fragile, suicidal girl? She yelled at me and accused me of lying. I couldn't take it anymore, so I ran out of the house and I ran into the woods, passing my parents in the garden. I stayed there for an hour or so. When I came back, I was just yelled at again. She finally moved out with her boyfriend, and now I don't need to deal with her. Okay, the other side of this thing is, okay, your sister moved out with her boyfriend. I don't know how old you are. I assume you're not 17 anymore because this is probably written, you know, of a story of something that occurred a few years back. But if you're 18 or definitely 19 or 20, move the hell out of your parents' place. Get the hell out of there. Go do something else. Live somewhere else. Forget about your family. Your parents were useless. Your brother, your sisters are useless. You don't need them. You don't need them. This is the funny thing. It's like, you know, it really is true, and it's kind of a sad thing. You know what I mean? In some ways, you can kind of trust your family more than strangers, and, you know, to an extent. But the thing is, you got to remember that you choose your friends based on their actions, their behaviors, their beliefs. You're given your family, so your family may be worse than strangers at times. This is the reason why, like, somebody says, I didn't know my dad was out killing people in the middle of the night. You see what I'm saying? Like, the strangers you ran across your entire life were all better than your dad because your dad was going out murdering people. And, like, if your dad's a BTK killer and you thought you had a good life as a kid, you probably were scared about, like, going out because somebody might, you know, hit you or do something to you. Meanwhile, your dad's going out and killing people. So this is what I mean to say. It's like, you know, you gotta think that you didn't pick your family, and if they're of no use to you, what do you want to be around them for? I mean, what benefit is it? What do you get out of it? And if the answer is none, and you basically just want to kill yourself over it, well, then guess what? You know, you probably should be around people that you can pick, that you can trust, that are safe people, and people that will help you. Because, you know, basically you're around the BTK killer, and you're worried that the people outside are going to be worse when they're scared of your dad. Scared of your dad. And you are too, because you don't know your dad was a BTK killer. All right. Moving on. Number seven, there was a big family fallout in my mother's family 25 years ago. I was a teenager, and one of my uncles started dating a woman I call the puppet master because she was good at making people dance while she pulled the strings. She split the family apart by spreading lies and turning people against each other just for the fun of it. She even went so far as to call the police on a guy who was reading bingo numbers in a club. She lied about him stealing money, but reality, or, excuse me, but really, she just wanted to take over the club and kick him out. The story was blown out of proportion and even ended up in a local newspaper. Ultimately, the man was able to clear his name and started a new club elsewhere. My uncle isn't dating her anymore, but she's still doing this to others.
Yeah, there's a lot of people that like it ended up in a local newspaper. Ultimately, the man was able to clear his name and started a new club elsewhere. My uncle isn't dating her anymore, but she's still doing this.

guy with like a their friend. Like, say their friend is dating some guy, and they got a pretty stable relationship. And then what they'll do is they'll try to go out there and have sex with the guy or do something with the guy, so that they'll break up the relationship. So they'll create this toxicity. Or they will be in a relationship and everything's going great, and they'll do something to screw it up or get attention to themselves or whatever, because they feed upon that attention, and they like the chaos of the situation. There's all a bunch of different things, like, like women that, they go from one abusive relationship to another because they actually seek out that abuse because the guy's controlling, and the guy's controlling so much that most women would say, "That's just insane. I don't want to be a part of it." But that one woman realizes life is a chaotic series of events, and this guy kind of controls the series of events and herself, of course. And so, thus, that guy, through his control, makes life a little less chaotic for her, and she likes that. And also, the other side of that is the guy may be beating her, and she can tell her friends, "Oh, I always find bad guys. They always beat me." And she gets attention. She feeds off the attention. Very weird things, but it always happens to women that, if you see a woman that goes out constantly with guys that beat her and treat her like crap, she's not just accidentally finding them, she's seeking them out. The old adage, after a while, you got to stop blaming the, stop praising the offense and start blaming the defense. So, all right. Yeah, this one woman here, she just psycho. She loves breaking things up. She loves screwing over relationships. She loves the attention she gets from it. She loves being on top. And if she needs something, she has no problem in, like, ruining somebody else's life to get it. Number eight, I no longer talk to my dad. He kicked me and three friends out of his house on July 3, okay, July 3rd, because he said we moved his shower head, left a ceiling fan on, left soda cans around, and ate him out of house, even though we bought all our own food. We had a 14-hour drive back to my hometown. It was 6 p.m., and we were exhausted from the day we already had. I haven't talked to him since. Well, this one here, let me tell you this. It sounds like, I mean, you were able to drive back, so you're semi an adult, I'm assuming. Why don't you go move in your own damn place and invite your own damn friends over there? Because I'm gotta say, I'm taking the side of your dad here, because I gotta say, I don't want adult kids living with me. I mean, period. If you're an adult, go live as an adult. Otherwise, you're not an adult, you're a little child. And if you're a little child, guess what? You can't have friends over because it's my damn house, ain't your house. And until you go out there and become an adult and you got your own place, you can invite all the friends over you want, do whatever the hell you want, because I don't give a shit, because you can lock your own damn door and I don't got to see what's going on the other side of it. This is a big problem with a lot of kids nowadays, and I do think that, like, this is the funny part. The dad probably said, "Look, I'm going to help you out. You can stay with me for a bit. Don't fuck with my shit and don't fuck with me." And he probably was very blatantly clear about it. But then this guy, "Oh, I bring the friends over, man. We're just hanging out. Like, July 3rd, what are we going to do?" And then, like, he starts out with, like, the little things. Like, "All we did was move his shower head. That's all we did, man. He just freaked out." And then it's like, "And we left the ceiling fan on, and they just freaked out. And we left a bunch of soda cans around, and he freaked out. And ate him out of house and home, but we bought the stuff." It's like, come on, man. Just move the fuck out and quit your little bitching. The funny thing is, like I say, like when I was 18, 2 weeks out of graduating high school, I moved the fuck out. I didn't want to be with my parents. I didn't want to be in my parents' house. I wanted to be on my own. And I was, and I've been doing it ever since, and it's been great. And I never really had apologized to anybody. I mean, my moves were my moves, Whatever I did, I did. Wherever I had to be, I was, And I just gotta say, this is just stupid, Just don't be that guy. Don't be that guy where you gotta, the one of the worst things I could think of is having to move back in with your parents. That would just, I mean, considering my parents, even if I had, like, really great parents that were really nice, they did all this stuff, and they wanted, like, you to be there, and they cleaned your room, they did all these other things instead of just bitching at you all the time, like my mom would do. but I couldn't even imagine it. I just couldn't even.

Imagine it. And this guy here, he has no qualms about living with his dad. He's like, man, my dad's a douche. You know, like we're just leaving, like, you know, like the ceiling fan on, like you shower head. You know, what's the problem, man? He needs to get over it. I don't give a fuck. I mean, if you ain't got anywhere to go, you ain't got anywhere to go. You had nowhere to go. You came to your dad. Your dad let you in, and now you have nowhere to go because you didn't know how to maintain the situation. So, in reality, you are the dickhead. And the thing is, you say, I haven't talked to him since. Well, maybe he hasn't talked to you since because he's tired of your shit. And you just hadn't called him because you don't know how to pay your fucking phone bill without your dad. Maybe that's it. I don't know. All right, number nine. I think that story was backwards. Number nine. I only speak to my grandmother who raised me. I don't speak to my aunt or uncle because they are the laziest people I've ever met. And they act entitled to help from others. They act entitled to help from others when they are perfectly capable of working and providing for themselves. Okay, I guess they're entitled to help. I need some commas in there. I don't talk to my other aunt because when I was younger, she and my grandmother had a custody battle over me. And the things that my aunt did during the time to try to get custody of me were truly horrible to the rest of the family. Okay, so this one's kind of convoluted, but look, I mean, like, if you don't like somebody in your family because of the way they treat either other members of your family or yourself, you are completely fine to let them go. You know, just let them be. Don't ever deal with them again. I don't know. I mean, just go. Walk. I mean, what do you need them for? Doesn't make any sense to me. All right, I haven't spoken to my father in 20 years. He wasn't there when I needed him as a kid. I only saw him once between 1969 and 1980. And in the few times I interacted with him after that, it was like talking to a stranger. I just stopped calling him, and he never called me. Others said my dad doesn't understand why I stopped talking to him, but there's no relationship, so I don't see the point. Okay. This is a situation where your dad really didn't do anything bad to you. So it's kind of hard to point out. Now, you say, well, hey, you didn't see it between 1969 and 1980. Well, you got to think, 1969 and 1980 is, you know, 11 years, all right? So I only saw him once. Okay, what if, and I'm just putting this out as a big what if, but what if your mom would beat the shit out of your dad every time he came around, and then she would try to call the cops and say he was beating the shit out of her or something. Or maybe something like that happened, and he was so freaked out by the event, he's like, you know what, I'm not going to even go there. I'd rather, because I don't want to go there, and then she calls the cops, and then eventually they arrest me or something like this. I just don't need it. And then, you know, like, when he finally grew up, he was like, I really don't know what else to say to you, but I mean, I wish, you know, I'd have been there, but your mom's such a bitch, but I don't want to say anything bad about your mom in front of you because I'm a nice guy. And then you're like, man, he totally doesn't understand me, so I stopped calling him. And it's like a friend of mine that, you know, he had his kid, and then his ex-wife didn't want, you know, him to see his kid, and was always just a big pain in the ass about everything. So he really didn't see his kid and everything. And then, of course, his ex-wife was like, man, your dad's such a douche. All he does is send the minimum amount for child support. He never gives me a tip. And, you know, like, I can barely afford the new kitchen that I just bought because of all the child support. And I want to redo my living room, but I can't get it because, like, I'm going to have to wait, like, at least another couple of months until I get more child. You know, and then you just keep talking shit about your dad, and you keep thinking your dad sucks so much, and you believe your mom, and your mom's just some money-grubbing asshole. And then, you know, eventually, you know, you get in a situation like this guy's in, and he's like, well, you know, it's my dad's fault. I'm not going to talk to him. And I knew a guy, like, his son was that way. His dad's like, you know, man, you're like, it's your fault, man. You never wanted to talk to me. And he's like, dude, your mom will never. He's like, never mind. You'll think about my mom. My mom's a saint.
She always told me about how you just pay the bare minimum, only $1,000 a month for child support, and how she could only buy a new vehicle every 6 months. You're an asshole. Anyway, and how she only had just like a little bit of money to buy the finest whiskey for her boyfriend. That's all. Yeah. And so then what happened with this guy was that his son, you know, got pissed off at him. Same thing like this. But, you know, he said, and spoke my, but this guy hadn't spoken to his father in 20 years. That's a long, longer time. But so this guy was, you know, his son was like about, you know, 19, didn't want to talk to his dad. 20, didn't want to talk to his dad. Then his son is about 21 and has his own kid. All right. And then, you know, he started thinking, you know, like, well, maybe, you know, he brings dad in, but, you know, he doesn't do anything. I mean, 22, didn't do anything. Then by 23, his wife starts leaving him, and he has a bunch of problems with his wife, and he can't really see his kid and everything else. So by the time the kid's 24, who does he call? He calls his dad, and he's like, you know, you're right, man. I mean, mom treats you like shit, and my wife's treating me like shit now, and you know, really, I don't know why I was hard on you. And he's like, yeah, now you see the way it is. It's not that easy. You know, you can't go over there and see your kid all the time when, you know, your wife's going to just charge you with, you know, as soon as you get there, she's going to call the cops and say you beat her, you know, because she just wants you to get arrested and wants to ruin your life and everything else. And so you just stay the hell away. I mean, you know, that's the thing. And so that's probably what happened to this guy. He just stayed the hell away from 1969 to 1980. He's like, you know, I can't even come by you. I can't even come by there to see you. So sometimes it's the case. Like I say, this one here, I think, you know, the person should have reached out, you know. But, I mean, whatever, it's your life. The other one, going back to that other stupid asshole that, you know, was like, man, my dad was so pissed because he moved the shower head. All right, look at this. That guy said he had a 14-hour trip back. They were already tired from not working, partying all day, and they had to drive back. But the funny thing also about that story is that why didn't you just, like, go get a hotel for the night? It's like, oh, wait, you didn't have any money because you waste all your money on bullshit you have. You don't even make enough to do anything because you either don't really work at all or you sometimes work or you basically just work enough so you can smoke weed all day and you don't have to do anything. So you think, man, I can't really afford anything with a good job. So I might as well have a shitty job and pay a little bit of things. I can buy all the weed and all the shit I want, and just sit around at the house all day. You ever think about that? I see that a lot. Like, that's a lot with kids nowadays. Like, they think that because, man, any job I get is not going to be able to afford me an apartment, so I might as well just get a shittier job than I could get, not work as hard, and then blow all my money on bullshit, and just live with my parents, and just blow it on bullshit, and then at the end of the day, if anything ever happened, I would not have any money at all. That's the, they actually do that a lot. And it's always surprising me when I see that. I'm like, you know, you got this job, and you instead of getting a job that where you can make maybe not enough to have an apartment, but at least enough, like if you're staying with your parents, you're going to save so much goddamn money up. If you have a job you're really working your ass off to, that you may be able to, you know, put a down payment on a house or something like that, you know, for all you're going to work after a couple, 5 years. Anyway, so, but instead of doing that, instead of doing the job that wasn't enough to get an apartment, they get a crappier job that they only have to work a few hours a week. And then, you know, they just use that money to go spend on weed and don't do anything with the money. You know, they don't save any money. They don't have any money. They're just like, you know, what is that? You're spinning their wheels kind of thing, not doing shit. I know, it's pathetic. I mean, at least, like, if you got go get a job that gets as much money as you can get and works about as much as you can to make the most amount of money you can get. And then you say, man, I still can't get an apartment. Well, if your parents let you live in with them, you want to do that job for a few years, save up money, and figure out what you're going to do from there. That's one option. Or option B is figure out somebody else you can move in with. And maybe it's a chick, maybe it's a guy, you know, like, or maybe it's, you know, like, not sexual relationship, but just friends or whatever the deal is. Move the hell out and then basically start making your own expenses and make yourself responsible to yourself. Be your own boss in that regard. Not that you're, you know, your own boss, your own company, but you're your own boss of your own responsibilities.
And eventually you'll look at it like, well, this. And then eventually one day you get like a promotion or be better at something or eventually find your wheelhouse in life. And then you can get your own apartment. And then when you get your own apartment, then you can get somebody else that could have their own apartment too. And then now you got two people that have two apartments. So guess what you can afford now? Probably a house. And see, that's the way you get out. You don't get out by saying, man, even if I got that job that paid the most amount of money that I'm probably going to get, I should probably not do that because, I'm just going to be living in my parents' house anyway. So I might as well take a job and earn, 4 hours worth of pay a week and, spend that on weed. Come on, dude. Don't be a fucking loser. All right. Number 11, I don't speak to most of my family's, my father's family, especially my sister and my father. My sister is condescending because she thinks she's better than me, due to the fact that I had to drop out of college for mental health reasons. She always brags about how hard she works because she's getting her master's degree in education. She bullied me a lot in middle and high school. Wow, y'all really knew each other well, okay. I guess it's like you're my sister. Okay, your sister. Oh, I thought it was your aunt or something. Anyway, or something. I wouldn't pay attention. She bullied me a lot in middle school and high school, and she humiliated me while my mother shrieked at me to fight back. Okay. She would just barge in on me in my room and in the shower, and even got my friends to join her bullying. She treats me like I'm stupid, and because of my depression and societal anxiety, and also talks shit about me behind my back. She's a mean person, and yet I was always there for her, though through all her issues. Meanwhile, she was never there for me. My father does similar things, but so much worse. Well, she didn't write about her father, which does worse things than her sister, but she wanted to write about her sister, so whatever the hell. Let's talk about her sister. Here's your answer, and you're probably gonna know what it is. Move the fuck out. Move the fuck out of your parents' house. See your mom when you want to. Forget about your dad and your sister. Guess what? You're a grown motherfucking adult. You don't need your fucking sister no more. I mean, you really didn't need your sister when you were a kid. It sounded like she was just a pain in the ass, so what does it matter? Now that you're a grown ass adult, guess what? Fuck her, and you don't have to see her again. And then when she gets, problems or this, that, or the other, and she needs help, well, she better turn to people that want like her and want to help her because you ain't one of them. All right, moving down. Number 12. I have a self-centered dickwad cousin who is always happy to take advantage of any unwary relative. He totally destroyed the rental property of our grandmother. Was letting him live in without paying any rent or bills, and she even gave him extra spending money from her retirement plan as a teacher. Meanwhile, he couldn't be bothered to do even the simplest task to help out anyone who was helping him. The grandmother, I guess, didn't do anything to him, but I mean, he fucked over the apartment, everything else, and this is kind of like that other story where the guy, let his son move back in, and we were just talking about earlier. And he said, like, man, like, all I do is move the shower head. And, this guy's the same complaint. He's like, man, I just moved grandma's shower head. That's all I ever did. And it's like, yeah, and you kept punching her walls and, like, ripped out all the light fixtures. And it's like, well, that too. But it was really about that shower head. She got all freaked out and had to make the move. And, the thing is that. It's like if somebody gives you a chance, really what they should do is they should put fine perimeters on it, and if you break any of that stuff, make you get the fuck out and your chance is over. Because when somebody gives you a chance, it's usually because you did something, you fucked up your first chance, and they said, well, I'm going to give you a second chance. And guess what? Nobody owes you a third chance. They really don't owe you the second chance. You should be happy you have the second chance. And instead of looking at the second chance as a way to continue what you did on your first chance and fucking that up, you need to change your life. You need to like just realize like, hey, look, second chances don't always come around, and they may not last forever. So
But I mean, I don't know. Like, and sometimes I think these guys just abuse people, and then they go and they take more money, and they do this stuff, and they act like they can never do anything. I think that also helps them get those things. So, like, the grandmother's like, "Oh, I feel so sorry for him," whereas the grandmother doesn't feel sorry for the one that actually works and tries to do everything and it's really struggling. She feels sorry for the guy that's just a complete scumbag loser and just wants to use people. And so, thus, like the one that's, really struggling, he's never going to ask grandmother for any money, but grandmother's never going to think about giving him any money because she thinks, well, he's got his life set. But this other guy, he just can't get it together. Grandma, you ain't going to get it together for him either. You just need to tell that motherfucker, hey, there's the street. Go sleep on it. Number 13, my biological dad was a total fuck up. From what I remember, he was a nasty drunk with numerous problems that I've stopped caring about. He wasn't living with us for a while, but one day he just left for good for a vacation to Thailand and never came home. Oh, he went to go fuck women. I mean, the funny thing is that I remember somebody had mentioned that they said, like, the story was that they said, like, this guy came to the Philippines to meet this one girl or something like that, and then he met her. And of course, like, they have sex and everything else because that's what he was there for. And then she said, "Yeah, we're gonna get married and all this other stuff." And of course, he said, "Well, I gotta go to Thailand because I got some friends there and some business associates to take care of." I was like, "That guy totally basically just used you for sex because you were some virgin." Then he goes to Thailand to bang some other chicks because, he probably either got some other ones lined up or whatever. And he's not, unless he's from Thailand, it's probably not going to be something where, you just ended up going to Thailand. Unless you visited many countries in Southeast Asia and Thailand just happened to be one of them or your business through there, don't give me this shit, especially this guy. He's a scumbag. He went to vacation in Thailand. He probably met somebody, whatever, banging a bunch of other chicks, blah, blah. So what I didn't expect was having the entire family turn that. Nothing against people from Thailand. I mean, there's a lot of great people from Thailand. Doesn't, and I don't like the image that everybody tries to act like when any woman from Thailand. Well, were you like a prostitute or something? No. I mean, prostitution doesn't. But it's not the Thai people themselves. It's that people view this as a place to go have sex. So when you hear somebody that they never leave the United States and the first place they want to go to is Thailand, well, there's a reason for that. It's just because the known, the known activities that take place there, that take place in a lot of other countries, and probably they could have went somewhere else that was more, cheaper or whatever, than Thailand, but they went to Thailand because that's the place they need to go. I mean, you go to Colombia for cocaine, you go to Thailand for, what you want to go for. All right, anyway. But I mean, like, it's not that Thai people are promiscuous at all. That's a bunch of bullshit. I think that these people think that, because there are a few people that are, there's a large group, and the sex industry is prevalent and it's there. And so that's the reason why. But there's an extremely large amount of Thais that are just completely fine and level-headed, even more so than people in the United States. So there you go. It's what other people think of them that screws it up. And then they offer the sex industry. So at least, it's supported. It's economy. All right, anyway, I'm going to go back to my story. What I didn't expect was having his entire family turn their backs on my little sister after he left. I was only 8 years old at the time and had been close with the majority of his family, and I didn't hear from them for years. I didn't hear from them for years after my dad left. It wasn't until I found out that my grandfather was diagnosed with lung cancer and wasn't doing well that I got back in contact with them and visited my grandfather as often as I could. I will never forget the end of my 5th grade year, the day I stopped trying to be a part of their family. It was the end of the year family picnic. My cousins were in the same district, okay, so they were with a few of my aunts. I don't know where this guy's from, but anyway, they were from this district. They would look at me when my 6-year-old cousin came to tell me my grandfather had passed away weeks before.
and I hadn't been invited or informed about the funeral. This is funny. You're not inviting I maybe it's because of the mother and stuff, and it's like, really, like, you know, at that age, you're not, like, going to get in your car and drive down to go see grandpa's funeral. You're really dependent on your mom, so maybe it was they didn't inform her because they wanted that to go through the mom, but they were, like, you know, they were mad at the mom. I don't know. They never made eye contact with me, and my mom got me out of there before it got ugly. I honestly can't remember anything after hearing those words. I never cried so hard in my life, and my mom, the best person I know, told me that family isn't blood. It's who's there for you, even when it's hard. Oh, wait. I thought that family, like those people. She means that family isn't blood. It's there's who for you. Okay. Gotcha. Yeah, you know. Well, family is blood. The thing is you don't get to choose your family. You get to choose your friends. So sometimes, yeah, you got to think that's the current. All right, number 14. When I was little, no one would bat an eye at me. My parents thought I was a simple, stupid little kid, and as I got older, I made grown-up decisions that benefited me. Then they saw me as a threat, became jealous, and spread nasty lies. Every fiber of my being screamed to get back at each and every single one of them. But the better side of me thought I'd just let my own personal success do the talking. So when other people saw me for who I really am, they never said sorry, but they sort of tried to get back in my good graces. I moved on with my life, and I no longer worry about what other people think about me. Yeah, that's a big thing, too. I mean, I really, like, you know, don't, there's no point of getting back to them because, you know, it's that old saying. It's like, you know, you should never get in a fight with somebody that has less to lose than you do. They don't have anything to lose because, you know, they're losers. And so they really want you to come down to their level because they want you to screw up your life so that they can feel good about your life getting screwed up. Instead, you should just say, I don't have time for this. I don't really give a shit about you, and I really don't give a shit what you think about me. So I'm moving on. And you move on, and you don't even think about them again, and then they get pissed that you don't think about them. But fuck them. What do you care? You're not thinking about them. Number 15. I don't talk to a specific cousin because she ruined my room. She was having a rough patch with her finances, and my parents, being the kind-hearted people they are, let her have my room, kicking me out. Okay, wow. So this is another thing, too. Listen to what she said. My cousin, because she ruined my room, she was having a rough patch with her finances. So this isn't somebody that's like a little kid. This is a grown adult, and we don't know if this other person, the younger cousin, I'm assuming, the one that has the room, could be still in high school, and yet she's getting kicked out for somebody that's a cousin that's already in her 20s, that should know better, and is going to fuck everything up. The parents should say, hey, look, you're in your 20s. You're a fuck up. I don't want that on me. I don't want to rub it off on me. I don't want you near my house. You know, figure your life out and then come back. Otherwise, you know, I don't really give a shit. But instead they said, oh, look, let's bring in this one person because life has been cruel to them. Well, I mean, they've probably been fucking around too much is the problem. They fucked around, they found out. All right, when she, so the kind of people, they let her have my room kicking me out. When she left behind the Christmas gifts we gave her, left the room in a huge mess, and didn't bother cleaning any of the dishes she used. So I decided, fuck this cousin, I don't want a relationship with her. Yes, that's the appropriate move. It's funny that she left the Christmas gifts. I guess either she didn't like them or what the deal, I don't know. All right, number 16, and last. My mother is an emotionally and occasionally abusive, mentally unstable religious fanatic who nearly killed me on several occasions as a child, either through neglect or intentionally. She has repeatedly stated that the decision not to abort me was the worst decision of her adult life. That's very Christian of her. The instant she lost custody to my dad, so, I mean, basically, yeah, to lose custody to a man means you have to be a fucked up person. Because women never lose custody to man. It's either 80% or the man's a complete fuck up and then they give the woman 100%.
But it's never the situation where the woman loses custody and has to, or and even further so, the woman loses custody and deemed to pay child support to the man. It's very, very, very, very, very, very, very rare, if ever happens. And I've only seen it happen once, and that's because I was director of finance. Anyway, she has repeatedly stated that her decision not oh, to not divorce me, we already read that part. The instant she lost custody of my dad, who's arguably a worse person, okay, wow, that's weird. She would say that. And say, worse person, but at least wasn't trying to kill me or something. I broke off contact. Okay, probably the courts realized this person was that was really like in some situation of endangering the child, and the dad was just, a loser. So they said, all right, we'll give it to him. I mean, it's better than, the kid getting killed by the mom. Anyways, I broke off contact. The only contact I have with her is over email, just to make sure. Same to my half sister. Okay, well, I guess because you're worried about your sister, you kind of stay in contact. But really, in reality, I mean, you're an adult. You don't need them. They're damn sure not going to help you. It's not like they're going to say, hey, look, here, you need some money or you need something. Maybe I can help you out with this or. Your kid's just born. Maybe you need. No, they're not gonna say that. If anything, they're gonna beg you for money when they see you, and they're gonna make fun of all the times you cried about like, them telling you how much of a piece of shit you are when you're right. All right, that's our stories from this one little tale of tales of how people cut off their families. We're gonna come back. We're gonna take a break here on Unexplained Love. We're coming back and we're going to do some dark tales. These are dark tales of family secrets. We'll come back to that on Unexplained Love on the Unexplained Radio Network, unexplainedradio.com. The chat room is still open. And again, the wild card line is open, so you can give us a call there. This is Blue Knights. Oh, excuse me. This is Blue Knights. I just read Blue Knights. That was a problem. Yeah, this is Unexplained Love, the Unexplained Radio Network, unexplainedradio.com. We'll be back here in. Bit on Unexplained Love. Until then, well, just wait for us because we'll be back in a bit.

0: All right, we are back here on Unexplained on the Unexplained Radio Network. .com. Wow, it is only 10 more minutes till midnight, and it is nearly Friday, guys, and I'm glad I don't work on Fridays. I'm fortunate in that I'm lucky enough to have like a regular job, but that was, you know, about a year or so ago. I came to their senses and they said, "Look, would you guys like to yawn?" And I said, "Would you guys like to do like, you know, 4 hour, I mean, 4 days, 10 hours a day?" And I was like, you know, like everybody else, of course, yeah. I mean, why do we want to spend the whole other day driving there and driving back? I mean, most of the reason why people hate their work is because they have to get up, go to it, and this, that, and the other. Really, when you're there, it's not, you know, as bad as, you know, 50% of at least 50% of somebody hating a job is almost always their drive in and drive out, you know, like having to get there. And having that extra day off and everything, I mean, really, you know, you still put in the same hours, but yeah, you got the whole other day off. So you got 3 day weekends all the time. So, you know, by the time it gets to Friday, man, I'm just like really glad it's Friday. But I mean, I like to start earlier than a lot of other people. Like I say, like I like to get in like at 5:30 and everybody else gets in around 7:30 to start their 10 hour day. But I'm like, you know, I like to get in early because I like to even beat that early traffic and the morning traffic. And, you know, I mean, and then after that, you know, it is what it is. But anyway, you know, it's just, I like to make my life as smooth as possible. Like, you know, because that's why the main day people have heart attacks are Monday mornings. Monday in the morning. That's when people have heart attacks. Yeah, because they stress themselves out over a week that they shouldn't have to stress themselves out about. All right. Anyway, it's Friday. It's springtime, and it's pretty nice. And I got a nice weekend coming up ahead. I mean, you know, so I have nothing to do. I'm completely happy with it. After weeks and weeks of me having to do things for different projects, for different little groups I'm a part of, and it's like, you know, this week I'm not sick. I got sick last weekend. I had something to do. I have nothing to do, so I'm very happy. Alright. So people are dropping the dark family lore they found out about years later. Man, holy crap. Let's see. That's what they said. Alright, there's some weird secrets people have hidden away, and so let's talk about them today here. Unexplained Love, Unexplained Radio Network, UnexplainedRadio.com. Also, remember the chat room is still open, and for about like another 45 minutes or so, we're going to have open the wild card line. The wild card line is 69-893-0054, 469-893-0054, international callers plus 1. 469-893-0054, and you can also go to the chat room and chat with chatters. That's on the front page right there on explainradio.com. Another thing to add is that if you ever are so inclined to make a show such as this or such as something else or some topic that you feel relevant to, and you feel like I could at least make an hour a week, and I could probably extend that out all year long. You don't have to do all the 52, but you can at least do like 45 weeks, you know, get in there, talk about the things you want to talk about, and have people not want to hear them just like they don't want to hear me. And, you know, who knows, they may want to hear your stuff more than me, I don't know. But, yeah, like I said, just in the last few days, we got this uptick of countries, and we had 111 different countries broadcast in a few days. So I really want to say, you know, thanks for all those that are listening. We really do appreciate it, even if it's only for a few minutes, but we broadcast all around the world. And, if that's what you want to do and you think it's pretty interesting, then go to the website unexplainedradio.com and just give us an email there to contact us and everything. Check our site out, check everything else out, and then join a part of our team. Hey, it's a lot of fun. I mean, you know, you get to make radio. And with that, speaking of that, we actually have a new show on this. That started last week. Really good show on Unholy, and it'll be coming out tomorrow night. Comes right after Lily's show, New Aeon Now. So it's New Aeon Now followed by Unholy. It starts all at 8 p.m. Central Standard Time, 9 p.m. Eastern Time, and yeah, and then followed by Unholy, which is at 9 p.m. Central Standard Time, 10 p.m. Eastern Time. So a new episode coming up on tomorrow night. And again, all the other ones have come back. We had to skip out of the Daily Worker because I was out yesterday. I had a meeting, and I had a meeting today, which delayed me for today's broadcast. But we'll come back with some more Daily Workers next week again. And also, unexplained, excuse me, I Have No Life had to be forgone because I said like I was sick earlier this week. And I was only able to help with Mr. Rain's Deconstructed. That came out as a new episode. So next week, new episode's Deconstructed. I Have No Life, The Daily Worker, Blue Nights, Unexplained Love, and Lily Allie Show, The New AM Now, and also Doug Show, Unholy, coming on tomorrow. And also actually working on a little project, maybe the idea of getting all the new shows of the week and make a new show day and putting them all together and stuff. I don't know. I mean, like, I just kind of sometimes I'm able to do it on a Saturday, but maybe if I'm not able to do it on a Saturday, it'll be like a Tuesday night special or something, or a Sunday night special. I'm usually here on Sunday. So, but I mean, that way I would just rebroadcast all the stuff from the previous week. So if you hadn't heard it, it's new to you. So that's something I've been thinking of as well. It's just, I always try to fill my time. I mean, I don't know. And I'm filling it very, very successfully lately, meaning that I'm constantly busy. That's why I'm happy I'm not busy this weekend. Anyway, that being said, let's get on with the show and these 27 dark family secrets. All right, this is Unexplained Love, and I said the wild card line is still open. Number one, my father was married to another woman before meeting my mother. They had a daughter, and my dad loved her so much, so much. His wife started getting jealous. My dad noticed some strange behavior she had towards the girl. When he tried to talk to her about it, she started arguing with him. He then left with his daughter for my uncle's house. She knew my dad would leave the girl with my aunt while he was at work. So she called the police and said my aunt had kidnapped her child. The police came in and took the girl away from my aunt. She immediately tried to call my dad, but the woman drove back home, put poison in her daughter's milk, and forced her to drink it. Wait. She immediately tried to call my dad, but I don't understand this. It starts saying, but the woman. Like, who's the woman? Like, his her mom or the aunt? I guess it's her mom. I don't know. The woman drove back home, put poison in her daughter's milk, and forced her to drink it. Wait. Okay, the original story was my father was married to another woman before meeting my mother. They had a daughter, and my daughter loved her so much. My dad noticed some strange behavior. My dad noticed some strange behavior since she had, oh, that she had towards the girl, like, oh, the mother. Okay, remember, it's the second wife. It's this woman's mother. And when she tried to talk, he tried to talk to her about it. She started arguing with him. Okay, so then went to the uncle's house, blah, blah. The police came in and took the girl away from my aunt. She immediately tried to call my dad. I don't know who she is, like, with the aunt, I guess. But the woman drove back home, put poison in her daughter's milk, and forced her to drink it. The woman was never found. My dad had never had justice for his child. Kind of sad. Then, when I was born, my mother didn't mind naming me after my sister. We share the same name, and that's actually how I found out. I asked my parents about my name, and they told me the whole story. Okay, this person does not know how to write, and or I don't know how to read, and I've read it a couple of times, so I think it's they don't know how to write. So basically, I'm trying to gather all this together. So I guess the aunt called the dad, and I think what had happened was the police took the child to the mother's house, the original mother, and she was just nutso, and she killed her kid. But I don't understand. But the woman drove back home. And it's very convoluted the way she writes it, and kind of pulls me out of the story. She should have reread the story about, only 4 or 5 times instead of just writing it and just sending it off. But anyway, alcohol will make you do those things. So, yeah, that's pretty weird. I mean, yeah, she basically, I don't know if like you'd really forgive your second wife, because she, you definitely can't forgive the first one. But the second one, you'd be like, I told you, I'm trying to like protect her from something, and that's why, but I don't know, whatever. Number two, Grandma didn't decide to move in with us because she loved us so much and wanted to spend more time with us. Grandma moved in because her son was an addict and convinced her to put his name on the house, take all the money out of it for renovations, and leave her without a pin, without a home. Oh, there's quotation marks for renovations. She had a heart attack the night she found out and now has to live with a pacemaker. F, well, it says, fuck you, Uncle Roy. Yeah, this is why sometimes you gotta just basically abandon parts of your family. They're just scumbags. And you also can't be too gullible, and you got to realize that, you can't always help out your family. Sometimes the best way to help out your family is not being an enabler or not helping out at all, because they're just trying to rip you off. Number three, my grandma retired and she still decided to work for her brother in his restaurant to save up money for when she dies. Okay, my grandma retired. She still decided to work up, and her brother for restaurant for death money, I guess. Funerals are obviously expensive, and she insisted he would hold on to her paychecks and pay for her funeral when she died. He never did. So he just took her fucking money? What a fucking douche. I mean, yeah, like, I mean, so she to work, well, she just still decided to work for her brother in his restaurant. His restaurant probably wasn't making any money. He wanted free labor. He never had any money to pay her with. Number four, my dad is in a cult. It wasn't much of a secret, but as a kid, you kind of just assume everything your parents do is the norm. Okay. Oh, wait, this is something else. Okay. Number five, my uncle had to have his dick amputated because he used a key ring for a cock ring and it left it on too long and it got infected. Oh my God, man. Yeah, that's pretty effed up, man. I mean, that's pretty fucked up there, boy. Yeah, I mean, the guy that was dad in the cult, okay, I get it. Like, hey, my daddy's just gonna go away. He's gonna go to this place called Jonestown, and mom don't want me to go because she thinks he's nuts, but I think he's pretty cool. And then the dad ends up dead. But that's one thing. That's one thing. But the other one, I mean, this guy goes over there and puts this key, because he's too cheap to buy a decent cock ring, and then he goes out there and puts a key ring around it as Wang. And of course, I guess the cock ring is wider and it's easier to pull off, but the key ring is not, and it just gets stuck on there. And then he probably got embarrassed and he's trying to get it off, and he couldn't. And he got infected and had to lose his wang. Yeah. You gotta watch out for that wang. It's pretty bad. All right. Anyway. Now, number six. I'm still at least one family secret. Okay. I'm adopted and found my biological father. He begged me not to reach out to any of my half siblings, as it would ruin his life and standing in the community. The sad thing is, I'm not even his first child. I have an older half sister whom he also begged to not reach out to my family. So that's two kids he's had because he cheated on his wife. I can only imagine how often he cheats to have at least two women end up pregnant. Yeah, it's pretty much That's what I used to always say. It's like, you know, sometimes like these things they would say, you know, it used to be, I mean, really like today, I mean, I think more people are more open about stuff, but I mean, you never know. But it used to be the old saying, like, oh, yes, so and so, you know, like, well, that's what they'd also say, so and so, you know, back in, I don't know why, like back in the 80s, people loved using the word so and so, but they would be like, so and so was raped. And that's why they had their child, or you know, they bored a kid, and they're like, "Yes, it's because she was raped." And it's like, yeah, there's a chance you get raped, and you actually end up conceiving the child. Especially if the rape is continuous, there's probably a chance there's going to be conception. But if it's a one-time thing, you know, it's a horrible event. Rape's never anything I'm going to like play down, but. I think what really a lot of those stories were is that she was a slut and she got knocked up by her boyfriend, and but they called it rape because they didn't want, you know, to abort the kid, or they wanted to keep the kid, or whatever the deal is. Or the other one is they did have an abortion, and to explain the abortion, instead of saying she had a boyfriend and he was plowing her every night. They just said that, oh yeah, it was a rape that occurred, and they had to have this abortion, you know, just to stay in the good graces. The other common one was back in the times of then was for like say like there's a mother and she has a daughter. The daughter gets knocked up by the boyfriend, so the mother saying, "Well, I'm 38, my daughter is 18." Or 16 or whatever the hell. It's like, well, I can either say my daughter's a big time slut, or I can say I'm having another baby. And, you know, for whatever reason, they never got big or anything else. They just had a baby all of a sudden and almost didn't know about it until the last month. But their daughter, for some reason, was very fat for a few months and now is very skinny. So, yeah. People weren't very observant. People. Anyway. Yeah, but it is. Number seven. My dad used to send me birthday cards every year when I was a young girl. My mother left my dad while pregnant with me for good reason. Even though I never got to meet him, I was glad to receive the card from him with a few bucks, acknowledging I was alive, and that he did one day want to see me. Around 14 or 15, I learned that my mother had written every single one of those letters, and my grandfather would mail them to us to make it seem legitimate. I never actually received any letter from my dad. Oh, that's kind of sad, though. I wasn't expecting that one. I thought what was going to happen is he's going to turn out a total dick. But I guess he did turn out to be a total dick because he just basically was like, yeah, whatever, man, fuck off. Well, the thing is again, like, you know. We can assume that. We can assume that, you know, what appears is true. But again, like I said, sometimes the woman is so abrasive towards the man that he just gives up and he walks away. And so, you know, but I don't know if she would send a card to say he's good. She'd probably just say he's a piece of shit. He won't even send you a card. And if she was so abrasive, more than likely he would send her a birthday card. And the wife would cheer it up. The mother of the kid would cheer it up. And so that would be the case. I don't think that do I think this is completely legitimate? I probably do. I think that the mother was doing it to make the daughter feel better about her father or something, or feel that she, or maybe the mother didn't know who the father was. And 'cause she was promiscuous, and so she just wanted her daughter to feel better or whatever about actually having a dad that did love her, even though, you know, her mom was a slut. Nah, but I mean that's I'm joking a bit, but I mean it could be that, but it could have probably is, you know, what it is for face value, like, you know, the mom was just, you know, putting up for a dad that was a piece of shit. Because I would say that if the dad was trying to get in with the daughter's life and be a good dad. The mother was pushing him away and saying, like, I'll call the police on your ass, la la la. If that was the case, the mother wouldn't go through the trouble of trying to act like the dad was a good person by sending these cards. She would just basically say, "See, your birth dad, you had your birthday, and your dad just told you to go fuck yourself. He didn't want to help out. He's such a loser." And meanwhile, like he said, you're sending cards and all this other stuff, and the mom would just throw it away. That would be the case. So I think this is probably semi-legitimate. Number eight, my uncle is believed to have murdered two Australian police officers in the late 80s. Well, that's pretty weird, man. I mean, two of them, I mean, hopefully he's still in prison.
1: Well,
0: I don't think they execute him, but I mean, at least maybe he's dead from natural causes. I mean, he seems like a big piece of shit. Number nine. My grandma actually legally disowned my mother for marrying my dad. Okay. The family house was supposed to go to my mom. But after disowning, grandma didn't say who she wanted the house to go to, resulting in a decades-long family feud that has split the family even to this day. The sad thing is, my parents actually ended up divorced after 20 years of marriage. My mom took care of my grandma till the end and was one who handled her funeral arrangements when my grandma passed away 2 years ago. Well, the funny thing is, why did the grandma care? She knew that the guy broke up, they broke up after 20 years, and eventually she was going to die. I mean, she should have said, "Oh, I was, at least you saw the light and listened to me after a while." Even though it took you 20 years. She never asked for the house back. It's worth millions. Nobody told me any of this until I was 30. I mean, hey, well, the hell with it. I mean, it is what it is. I mean, really, at this point, you all should just sell the house and divide it amongst the relatives equally. I mean, unless the relatives are trying to still screw the mother out of it because grandma didn't like her when she got married, or some shit like that. I don't know. Who the hell knows? But it is what it is. I mean, just I would say that probably the next answer is that, just to go out and say, "Hey, look, we're gonna split up grandma's shit equally." Okay, number 10. My favorite cousin wasn't missing. Like, well, my fa the that my favorite cousin wasn't missing. All I knew growing up, he was 13 years older than me, was that he would come and go a lot. He lived with us when I was a baby, and after he moved out, he would visit every 6 months or so out of the blue, but we never visited him or called him. His visits were one of my favorite things in the world. I loved him like a brother. But in my later teens, he stopped coming over at all. I asked repeatedly if anyone had heard from him, and I was told no. I asked about contacting him and was told no one had his number or address for him. He would come around when he felt like it, but it stressed for on for years, and I really worried he was dead, and I really missed him. It goes on to say, in my late 20s, I finally found out that everyone had known where he was the whole time. He was in prison for murder. So he was a murderer. So your cousin was pretty, effed up. Well, I mean, hey, that's the way it is. I mean, they should have just told you, "Hey, look, he killed people." I always think it's funny, people have family members, and then their family members obviously blatantly killed somebody. I mean, it's like not even like, you have to look at it twice to figure out, oh, that guy did it. And it's not like some murder mystery. It's just basically like they got videotape of the guy killing the guy, And but the family members themselves, they really look at it like, hey, I mean, he couldn't have done it. It's like must be AI generated 20 years ago and made it look like he did it, and then Michael J. Fox with Parkinson's went back in time to DeLorean and delivered it to the police, and that's why we're all screwed up. It's like, what the hell's wrong with you people? I mean, just because you think somebody's nice to you doesn't mean that he's not somebody. It's just a complete fucking killer. That it's like that. Like I was joking about it earlier, the BTK thing. The bind him, torture him, kill him guy. Like the children that he had, they just thought that he was just a normal dad and did everything right, la la la, you know. And but the truth of the matter is, he was just a complete scumbag. So you can't look at it like, no, he could never have killed those people. No, I mean, he did kill those people, and that's why he's in prison for it now. It's ridiculous. I don't. But the truth of the matter is, he was just a complete scumbag. So you can't look at it like, no, he could never have killed those people. No, I mean, he did kill those people, and that's why he's in prison for it now.

I'm not going to waste money on attorneys, do all this other crap, because I really do believe you should be in here. And just tell them, I wipe my hands of you, so let them go off to prison. This is ridiculous. You don't got to support somebody just because you're related to them. Sometimes you just got to realize, hey, look, this is a lost cause, and let them go. Number 12, that my cousin, oh, wait, no, this one's not, this is another cousin story, though. That 12, that my cousin was actually my half-brother. My mom got pregnant in college, and my aunt and uncle adopted him. And that my dad wasn't my biological father. Wow, okay, my mom and dad got divorced. She got pregnant by another man. And my dad wasn't able to have kids of his own, so they got remarried, and he raised me as his own. Wow. So your mom and dad got divorced, and she goes out and gets banged and knocked up by some other dude. And then they get back together, and then he acts like, hey, look, that's my daughter. Uh-huh. Okay. These Getty images have, like, a lot of, like, hot chicks in here. They really do. I mean, like, you know, I don't know what the deal is. Like this one, and there's one up over here before this prison scene. I mean, you just got to check them out, you know. It's like, kind of like, hey, it's pretty intense. Pretty, you know, like the one over here, like, looking at her phone or, you know, like this. Is, yeah, you got to check that out, you know. I mean, I'm going off tangent, but I was like, well, you know, it's worth it. It is worth it, guys. All right, let's keep moving on. Number 13, not so much let in on as we found out by accident, but apparently my dad and his first love got into a serious car crash when he was 25, and she died. He lived with her father for years after her death. Her father still occasionally comes to visit my dad, even after 30 years. We were always told he was a mentor until my sister pressed my mom on the subject. One of my sisters is even named after the girl who died. Wow. And we never even knew about her until last year. None of us has ever brought it up with him. So, it's like it said last year, and her father still occasionally comes and visits her dad even after 30 years, so let's assume it's like 31 years. You're talking about something like in the 1990s this happened. Wow. That's pretty weird, man. I mean, yeah, like, I mean, sometimes it's hard to let go of people. And, you know, and we had this discussion one time, like on, I think it was like on I Have No Life, me and Rain. And I had mentioned that, you know, what's the timeline of leaving, you know, or moving on and going a new relationship, like say for a wife or whatever, you know, she passes away. And what's that timeline? I mean, sometimes it can be years. And I said, like, also, I mean, like, even if you have a girlfriend, it could be years. I mean, it could be, you know, maybe a year or two or something, you know, or maybe a year. And so I remember there was this one guy that, like, I think his girlfriend died. This was years ago, like when I was a kid. And, you know, you don't just immediately jump up and go out there and say, hey, look, you know, I'm going to go find somebody new, you know, and it's hard. And, you know, I guess that especially if you were trying to work on something, maybe like get a relationship and it's going to go to marriage and everything, and you were really close to their family and it's like their only child, and then now they look on to you as their child, but yet you're moving on with your life. That's probably what happened with her dad. It's pretty crazy. Sad. Number 14, when my grandfather died, he wrote his will on his deathbed. He left his entire estate to my family, which was enormous. However, his wife despised us in the biggest fuck you move I've ever seen. She wrote a directly conflicting will, leaving his estate to her family. Oh, yeah, you know, every guy wants to leave it to some other child. None of whom I've ever met. And then killed herself. It took around 5 years to sort out the legal hell. We ultimately won the case, but it cost so much.

so he couldn't afford to keep his $3 million house anymore. Huh. Wow. What's up? Number 15. My dad, and it's funny, like, the woman killed herself after this. I mean, she's the one who started all these problems, and yeah. Number 15. My dad's sister had a secret daughter who would have been approximately his age. Wait, what? My dad's sister, okay, had a secret daughter who would have been approximately his age. So you mean your dad was much younger than his sister? Your daughter approximately his age. She was 16 years older than he. Okay, so his sister had like a, you know, daughter when she was 16 or so on. And the family didn't tell him until he was in college. In their small town, there's not zero chance he could have accidentally dated her. His niece. Wait. My dad's sister had a secret daughter, would have been approximately his age. So basically, you're saying, like, in a small town, dad's sister has a daughter, daughter moves out somewhere, you know, like they took the baby somewhere else, I guess. And then, but it's in the same town. So like it says, she was 16 years older than he, and the family didn't tell him until he was in college. In their small town, there is a not zero chance he could have accidentally dated his niece. So basically, I think they mean to say, like, you know, well, there's not like a zero chance. There is a chance that he dated his own niece. You know, because she was around. But my thing goes back down to it, it's like, who was the daughter living with? I mean, was he living, the 16-year-old has a kid, where did that kid go to live? I mean, that's another thing, they should have clarified that. But, you know, I mean, assuming that she went to live with the family of the boy, which, I don't know, maybe the whole family didn't want it because they didn't want that stigma. Who knows? Maybe the boy's family, the mother raised it, you know, like we were talking about earlier. Number 16, my grandmother ran off and had an affair, got pregnant, came back to my grandfather, what a loser, and they raised the baby girl together. You know what I'd have said to Grandma? I'd have said, Grandma, you're a fucking slut. Go live in the fucking ditch. I don't give a shit. You know, it's like, God, I ain't got nowhere to go. I don't know why she talks like an old woman. She just had a baby, but I'd be like, too fucking bad, you fucking whore. And I left her. But, I mean, this dumbass, he not only lets her, she goes away, she leaves him, and she has a fucking affair, gets knocked up, and then, of course, you know, she realizes that it was much better to live with him. This is the shitty part about this. Basically, she probably bitched at him every damn day of his life at that first time. And she's like, you suck, I could find somebody much better than you, I could be the, you know, fucking rich, I would have had this, this, and this. And then she gets so pissed off, she leaves. And then she goes with some guy, just some scumbag. And she realizes that that other dude had it better, and this, that, and the other. And she finally realizes that, oh my God, like, I just thought all this stuff was true, but in reality, I'm just a stupid cunt. So, making fun of it. And so then she goes back to the one guy that had everything, but she acted like had nothing. And then she's like, hey, will you ever forgive me? He's like, oh, yeah, I fucking forgot. I fucked a guy. And she's like, oh, my God, you fucked a guy. Oh, no, not a guy. You fucking had sex with a guy. And he's like, yeah, and I'm pregnant. And he's like, oh, my God. Oh, well, let's raise the baby together. Anyway, so. All right, going on with the story. My father and his siblings didn't find out until they were older. I'm not sure if my aunt knew the truth before she passed away. It is also rumored that there's another half-sibling somewhere out there, so granddad seemed to be having an affair as well. So he went out and fucked somebody else, too, and got them knocked up. Just affairs all around back in the day. My thing is, like, they should just divorce each other and just, like, got over with it. It is kind of weird, like, when you know, like, people try to make stuff semi-civilized. And so they would do things that today you probably wouldn't do. Like, you know, they would want to go out with somebody for like about a year or two. And they would get married to them. And they just say, yeah, I'm getting rid of you. I'm going to divorce you and stuff. And so that would happen. That you see a lot. Like I said, I told you a story the other, so a week ago or something like that. My great-grandfather,
one of them. I had several. One great grandfather, he got married young to my great grandmother and had several kids, like with her, like three kids. You know, they were married a very short period of time, like 4 years, 5 years, just had some kids or whatever the hell. He divorces her, and we didn't really know exactly what happened to that. But then I did all the, you know, ancestry thing, and I saw the census and whatever occurred. And it turns out that I found out that he got married again, which we knew he got married again, but we thought he was only married twice. Apparently, he got married again. It was around during World War II, and he's married for like a couple of years. Divorced her, didn't have any kids with her. Then he got married again to the one last woman he was married to for the rest of his life, which we knew her, and he had several kids with her, so there was like half family and everything else. So she became kind of a relative. Even to me, which we're not blood relatives, so she passed away too. Now, the thing is that the weird part about that is by looking the stuff up, I found out that he'd been married again. Like, he'd been married three times, not two times. And also, the other thing I found out was that, well, what happened to my grandpa and his brother and his other brother? What happened to them? Well, it turns out what happened was, my grandpa and them, like, okay, remember, the first woman has three kids, at least three kids. I don't remember if it was more than three kids, but I know it was three. She has three kids. That's my great-grandmother and my great-grandfather. They break up. He goes away. He finds another woman. He gets married to her. He divorces her. He finds another woman and gets married to her and has kids with her and everything else, blah, blah. But all stuff takes place in the 50s, so sometime around 1950, I read the census and I find out where my grandfather was during this entire time. Because remember, my great grandmother and my great grandfather had three kids and they separated. And so I was thinking, well, maybe she took the kids. And I don't know. So I found out that what she did was she went up like Kansas and like she was like taking care of some guy's house. And I don't know if she's taking care of the guy too or whatever the deal was. Weird situation. And, but then I was like, well, where's the kids? And then I found out, like, I looked at my great-grandfather's parents. So my great-great-grandparents, they were raising my grandpa in the 1950s. So, like, she abandoned her kids, at least my grandfather. Her kids, because, yeah, there was all three of them were. All three of them, and they were living with not her parents, but his parents, the father's parents, my great-grandfather's parents, and by 1950. So not only was the mother of my grandfather not taking care of the kids, she was in Kansas, she was gone. And then not only was his father not taking care of the kids, he'd got married once after that and divorced her and was about to get married again. He was doing his own thing. But they had lived with the grandparents. And, you know, I mean, it's not uncommon for people to live with their grandparents. But it is weird when you, like, read these stories and you're like, damn. Yeah. Life's screwed up now. I'm not going to say it's not. But it's kind of like this one old guy one time said in that movie, The Reds. It's a good movie. He says, you know, he said, I believe there's just much fucking going on back then as there is today. And sometimes you think, yeah, you're probably right. You know, everybody's fucking around and, like, even today, like, you know, small towns, man, people just end up, you know, getting bored and start fucking each other, you know, and nothing else to do. Okay, so, excuse me, they didn't find out to the older about the aunt until she passed away. It's also rumored there's another half-sibling somewhere out there. So granddad seemed to, okay, we reread that, just affairs all around back in the day. Okay. All right. Number 17, my aunt started the Communist Party in her country. It got quite large. Her children fled the country, and I still don't know what happened to her. I wish she'd said what country it was. It's pretty funny. Well, good for her. Number 18, my grandfather killed his youngest brother to get out of going to Vietnam. Well, that's a good way to get out of going to Vietnam. You can get to go to prison. You know, you don't want to get killed. You sure as hell want to be around a lot of dudes. His brother, and two of their friends had their numbers called in the draft for Vietnam. They didn't want to go, obviously, but they didn't
come from money and all work to support their families. If they got arrested, they'd lose their job and their families would lose their income. So they decided on a plan, a different plan, to avoid going. The plan was to get injured and to get sent, to get sent to war, but not so injured to be permanently disabled. And it had took a, had to wait. The plan was to get injured, to get sent to war, but not too injured, permanently disabled. Okay, well, whatever. And it had took, had to look like an accident, so nobody got arrested. My grandfather was driving his friend. Was in the passenger seat, and the two other were in the back. His brother was behind the passenger seat. They hit the tree doing about 40 kilometers per hour, okay? Enough to be serious, a broken leg for my grandfather, a broken arm for the guy behind him, and a broken ribs all around. They definitely weren't going to war. The problem was, for the maximum impact, and because this was a rural Australia in the 60s, they weren't wearing seatbelts, and nobody found them or their car for about an hour. Nobody considered internal injuries in this plan, and my grandfather's brother bled to death from a ruptured spleen in the back seat. He was dead before they got to the hospital. My grandfather never forgave himself, and he never talked about it. My grandma was the only one he ever told. As far as we know, and she didn't tell my mother and me until long after his death. I don't think my mother told any of her siblings, so technically this is still a family secret. I guess now you're all in on it. Wow. Yeah, you know, I mean, injuries can be bad. It can be fatal. So, that's pretty crazy stuff. Number 19, I got a Facebook message from one guy asking if I was related to my dad. Of course you'd be related to your dad. But anyway, I guess he didn't know that was your dad. Since we don't have a common last name. Okay, so there you go. I thought he was a fan of his work because I was in college at the time. And the guy was about the same age as me, but that's how I found out my dad slept around and that I had a half-brother the same age as me. So I guess, you know, the dad is, you know, kind of famous and going to sleep around and knocking people up. Like I said, I did Ancestry DNA, and I found a guy that said, you know, we were related. And he said, you know, he was an orphan. He didn't know his family. And I said, well, you know, you're about far enough off to not be from my side, but you are definitely from, like, my grandfather's brother's side, but not from my grandfather's brother, because you would be too close, you would be closer than what you are genetically. And I said, you had to probably be my grandfather's brother's kids. And they were out in Kansas stuff, and so, yeah, so I had to tell him that, and he didn't know a lot about, like, his grandfather, which was my grandfather's brother, and I said, I didn't know a lot about him either. He did something crazy here in Texas and ran away to Nebraska and Kansas, and, I mean, I don't know, like, you know, he robbed a bank, killed somebody, I don't know what the hell he did, but he was always on the run, and, you know, he wanted to get arrested, so he was gone. I only saw him once when my great grandmother, the one we talked about earlier that went to Kansas and stuff, when she passed away. And she probably inspired him, like when he was like being wanted and stuff and they were gonna arrest him for whatever, murder or whatever the hell it was. She probably told him, said, look, you need to get out of here. I know some people in Kansas, and that's why he went up that area, because she knew some people in Kansas. I don't know if she said that or not, but it is kind of strange. That's the place he chose to go, and she had already been there. Number 20.
I always thought how my I thought my Uncle Dan died in a car accident. Turned out he owed a lot of money to a loan shark. He and his partner were asked to play Russian roulette, and whoever survived could walk away and receive an extension on the payment. Wow. Uncle wasn't lucky. Wow, that's pretty funny. Yeah, he didn't get that extension. He's like, look, both of you guys owe a lot of money. You both each owe $22.63. Now we're going to do... anyway, number 21, my grandmother's sister, my great aunt. Grandmother's sister. Okay, my great aunt. See, this, I don't really understand that. I would have think it was your grand aunt. Like, I think that's what we always called them, my grand aunts. Your great aunt, to me, would be your great grandmother's, you know, sister or something like that. Anyway, whatever the hell. That might be your great grand aunt or something. Who the hell knows? I don't know. It's like, I don't write these things. I mean, and I don't write the sequence of family trees, whatever the hell. Well, my great-grand aunt, or whatever the hell, got pregnant out of wedlock in the 1950s to her grandma's sister. She was put up in a birthing home, and the child was adopted out. She hid the whole thing from her while the rest of the family, minus my grandmother, the eldest of the family of the eight, and the one who helped hide her. After she had the baby, she came back home after living with her sister for a while. No one knew till about 10 years ago. My mom is looking for him. He is a nice man. My mom is looking for him. I say this, and she writes, he is a nice man who had an average childhood with parents who loved him, fortunately. So basically, I guess the older sister just said, oh, like, she's going to be living with me for a while. But she actually went to the birthing home, got rid of the kid, and came back and said, yeah, I'll just live with her. I don't know how she knows he's a nice man. She says, mom's looking for him, but anyway, whatever. Number 22, grandma had 13 siblings. Of those, 7 women are still alive. Once a year, they have a sister day where all of them, except one, go somewhere to have fun. They've been doing this since they were teens. All but one sister, who has been lied to her whole life about Sister Day. Okay? Because she thinks it doesn't exist. This is supposed to have started when one of the sisters borrowed something and didn't return it, or some trivial thing like that. We are all reminded whenever we get together that we're not to talk about this because it will hurt that sister. I still can't wrap my head around backstabbing, bitchy some family members of mine are. So, all but one sister has been lied to her entire life about Sister Day. She thinks it doesn't exist. This is supposed to have started when one of the sisters borrowed something and didn't return it, or something trivial like that. It's like one of their sisters borrowed something from that one sister, and then they all get pissed at her, and then they're like, yeah, screw her. That's crazy. Number 23, my grandmother tried to murder my grandfather when she got sick of him hurting her. She swung an axe at him, and he blocked it with his hand and lost his thumb. She left him before I was born. Oh, wow, that's crazy. Number 24, my mild-mannered Christian mother casually told me that she dated a gangster who trafficked cocaine in New York during the 1980s. He bought her a brand new BMW before getting sentenced to prison for murder for 20 plus years. Someone who was friends with her and her ex for many years turned out to be an FBI informant, and she barely escaped jail, had to enter a witness protection program, and moved across the country. Here's the craziest part. He's still stalking her.
Wow. He has contacted her on her birthday every year for 40 years and keeps tabs on her. My dad has no idea. I asked her why she waited so long to tell me. Like, what if she went missing? And she said, oh, honey, he's the type of person that if he wanted to harm me, I would already be dead by now. Very comforting. That's crazy. Yeah. And the funny thing is, the dad's probably like some real Christian guy, too. And he's like, well, aren't we both glad we never had sex until we got married? And she's like, yeah, I'm so glad. Yeah, I'm very, very, very glad about that. Anyway. Number 25, double whammy. I suppose I didn't look like my parents or siblings. I suppose I didn't look like my parents or siblings, so I thought I was adopted. I asked if my mom brushes it off. Dad does too. I did find some info and prepare my case. Around the same time, I almost got abducted. Super scary. Mom was mortified. After I was sat down and told I have a different father who I look like, and he had just tried to abduct me. So, not adopted, but the man who I thought was my dad wasn't good. Well, wasn't. Good time. So your mom, married some other guy after you're born, and she just said that's your dad, and the other guy's like trying to abduct you. It's like crazy. All right. Well. I mean, that happens, most of the time people that are abducted or kidnapped and everything like are kidnapped by family members. Usually the husband, the wife, whatever, the mother, the father, Number 26, my uncle shot a man who was having an affair with his wife. And when he was tried, he was let off the hook because the judge was my grandfather's war buddy in World War II. So he didn't want. He's like, yeah, well, I don't want your kid going to prison for this. I mean, after all, like the guy was banging his wife. So, last story, and the show's about to be over here. Unexplained Radio Network, unexplainedradio.com. This is Unexplained Love. And to end the show for this night, the chat room is still going to be open, but the wild card line is now officially closed. I've only got one more story for you guys. My father met my mother in the Philippines when he was stationed there in the Navy. All right. He married her there and conceived me. He went away to finish his tour of duty. My mother moved to America when she was a month away from giving birth to me. She moved in with relatives in Texas. My father's tour ended while he was in Hawaii. He met a woman there and called my mom in America asking for a divorce. He wanted to take back his recent marriage to her with a kid on the way because he had a hot one-night stand. My mother was already scared being in a new country, not knowing much English. Add to this that she was pregnant and about to give birth, and her husband was dumping her. My Texan uncle got on a plane to Hawaii, prepared to kick my father's butt. He somehow convinced my father to be a man and take responsibility for his wife and child. The fact that the fling dumped him surely helped. Okay, well, that was to be seen. He was back by the time I was born. I learned of all of this when I was 11, around the time my parents got divorced. It was only the first of countless dark family secrets I would come to learn during my teenage years. Yeah, he was just an idiot. I mean, like the thing is you got like a woman and she's gonna have your kid and everything else, and you want to go out there and have other kid people. That's one thing, but you want to leave somebody behind and just leave in that situation just because you think you found something better. That's a whole other thing. So you got a lot of growing up to do, and I don't think that ever happened. So unfortunately, that guy just was a scumbag. And that's her dad. So there you go. All right, those are some really, really crazy stories, I gotta say. And those are some dark family secrets that people didn't find out about till years later. And with that, this has been Unexplained Love, and this well, now the 27th day because we're in the new day. We're almost at 1 o'clock here on March 26 here on Unexplained Radio, Unexplained Radio Network, unexplainedradio.com. And I gotta let you go. But
Until next time, folks, we're going to be back here on Unexplained Love. We'll join us for some new episodes next week. Then we'll be in April, I assume. Yeah, I think so. I think next Thursday is the 1st of April. No, 1st of April is Wednesday. Okay, so the 2nd. So April Fool's Day next Wednesday, so get ready for that one. It's coming up. Anyway, this has been Unexplained Love on the Unexplained Radio Network, unexplainedradio.com. And just go out there tonight and think that maybe your family members aren't your family members. And hopefully that gives you a sense of pride because they suck. We'll see you next week, folks, on Unexplained Love.

0: 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See Mr. Rain is in the chat room. Appreciate it. And we had to start a little late tonight, but Unexplained Radio Network is where to go. The chat room is where it's at on unexplainedradio.com. And, of course, the wild card line is open. So, for callers, the wild card line is 469-893-0054. International callers, plus one. Again, 469-893-0054. All right. We got to start a little late. I did have a little meeting, I guess. It was a little dinner it's a weird kind of dinner. Basically, it was boards and commissions for the city and everything, and since I'd got on the Tiffstone 4 here in Garland. I got down there, and there was a lot of people there. There's a lot of people on boards and commissions, I can tell you that. They bring their family, too. And but it was just me tonight. Went there, and it started at 6, but it didn't really end until, like, after 8. And after, the funny thing, it was going to end, like, at 7:45. And I was thinking, well, maybe I can start at 8:30. And then they were like, oh, wait, we forgot to tell you, we got to take pictures of each board. And, of course, Tiffstone 3 is the third to last. So, they did an alphabetical order. But it was pretty neat. They did give out awards for just people that served on a year. Like, if you served with a board from 24 to 25, there was a guy that changed boards. They gave them all award plaques for, you know, their service and everything. So, it was pretty neat. I didn't get one because I just started doing this thing and really haven't done anything. The funny thing was, in August, I was appointed to this board specifically under the fact that it was not a political office, and that actually is stated. TIF zones are not political offices. It's actually stated in the Constitution of the state of Texas. But when you have a constitution that's over 1,000 pages, that's going to happen. Anyway, so what happened was, but that was necessary so that because I own the Poetry Road Municipal Utility District and I couldn't do two at the same time, and this is not compensated, so it all leads up to me being able to do both. But the thing was, is they haven't even met. The last time they were going to meet was in August before I was appointed to the board and then went to the council meeting. And after that, they were going to meet, like, I think in October or something, and they canceled that meeting. And I think the next meeting's in December. I don't know, and it's kind of all up in the air. It's basically the TIF Zone 3 is all from where, if you can get on Google Maps, it's from the entire distance of Shiloh throughout Garland, from LBJ 635 all the way to George Bush 190. So, but they have a lot of different things in it, but really some things have fell through. They were going to originally bring a minor league soccer team, and it's kind of fell through, but I don't know. It's just kind of trying to build up that area. And actually, the funny thing is, I'm over here, behind me is a golf course, Duck Creek Golf Course. And the, so, you know, all you stalkers out there, you know where I'm at. And the golf course is actually because of the flooding potential is part of TIF Zone 3. So it's kind of neat. It's really very close to me. But anyway, I digress. Let's scroll back down. All right. Okay. Yeah, no, I don't get paid for it. If I got paid for it, I wouldn't be able to do it, unfortunately, because you get paid. If you get paid one elected office, you can't get, because see, the Municipal Utility District's elected office, it's elected official. So the only thing I could do was things that were not paid and were definitely had no ability to actually use, I forget how they stated it, like the kind of, not city autonomy, but it was the ability for this to make decisions on your own. You could only make recommendations and go before council, and council has to be able to pass anything. Any entity that would make decisions on its own, I wouldn't have been able to been a part of. That's why I kind of didn't really turn down. I just told them, I said, I can't do it, to actually be part of the Texas Power Association, because Garland is one of the few cities that actually produces its own electricity in, say, Texas, and them, College Station and Denton are all part of this power zone, and they actually run power between each other, electricity. So it's pretty neat. I really didn't know a lot about electricity anyway, so kind of better off for it. But I do know a lot about Tiff, and Tiff's a good person. I mean, she's going to be missed. Now, tax increment finance zone. So, all right. Well, yeah, no, that That's cool. Mr. Rain is not going to be able to be in the chat room that much, but you know, hey, if you want to join us in the chat room, unexplainedradio.com is in there. You can comment on anything we got. If you're not bold enough to give a phone call, that's cool. All right, so we got a lot of different weird tales. There's been a lot of weird stuff going on here in Blue Knights, and we're going to get right into them. So we're coming to you live from Studios in Garland on this, the 13th day of November. All right, we'll start out with some very weird stories. I know that a lot of people have wondered, hey, how good is the old AI? And, well, it's not that great, but it's doing its thing. So, there was this one place that actually had decided that if this thing's going to pull up or what, and they're all kind of blank right now. It's very odd. Try to reopen those. Well, anyway, so there was an AI-generated print that was able to sneak itself onto a museum wall. Like, I've loaded all these things on. I don't know why they're not, like, populating. But if not, then worst case scenario, I can try to, like, get it through the other way. But no, it was, like I say, like, it was a pretty good night. What we did, oh, there it is. Okay. Then we did, Eric Nadel from the Voice of Texas Rangers, one of the guys with play-by-play calls, has been doing it for, excuse me, 47 years now. He was the guest speaker, and he told some stories. And one of his stories was, I don't know, like I get to. He basically said that he was, he was in 10 years in his career, he was put into the Texas Baseball Hall of Fame, and it was a small organization. And one of the guys that ran it, the guy that originally ran it, said that he really wanted Nadel to help out with the annual dinner thing they had. And so, of course, since he was already part of the Hall of Fame, they called him up and he said, well, okay, yeah, since you put me in the Hall of Fame. And Nadel helped with the dinners and he did all the stuff. And he said one time that they, were in a hotel and they actually bring you your own roll. You don't have to go get your roll. They bring a roll to put on your plate, a roll. And the question was, is like, what roll do you want? You want the white ones or the black ones? Like the kind of brown ones or whatever. And so he said, well, can I have both? And the guy said, no, you got to pick one. And then he said, well, I never really do this, but I'm actually the guy that's put this whole event together. And so, it's kind of a big deal. I mean, it's like, it wouldn't be here if it wasn't for me. And I'm pretty sure not everybody's going to want a roll. So, why can't, I mean, I just want to tell you that, in case you didn't know, that's who I be. And, so why don't I have two roles? And the other guy said, well, do you know who I am? The guy that was handing out the roles. And then he said, no, I don't. And then he said, I'm the guy who's in charge of roles. And I said, you can only have one role. So that was a pretty good story. All right, we'll get back from story. So we have a weird story about art trolls. And it says, sneaks AI-generated print onto museum wall. Okay. And the funny thing about this is this print, it says where it hung unnoticed by hundreds of viewers. So it was just a perfect AI imitation. Just in case artificial intelligence wasn't encroaching upon enough of human spaces of late, an art world troll sneakily displayed a piece of AI-generated art at a museum in the UK last month before the bemused visitors alerted employees to the artificially intelligent design. The digital print had been surreptitiously showcased at the National Museum, Cardiff in Wales, by secretive artist Elias Morrow, who said the work was viewed by a few hundred people before its removal. So they show it. My thing is that I'm really not sure what kind of how they printed this out because, oil paintings always have a great deal of texture to them. And I'm not sure if this is supposed to be done in oils or not, but I mean, I know like acrylics and other things don't really have much texture, but they show the painting, and I guess, you see a bunch of them, and you're like, well, this one's not that interesting, so you pass it and you go to the next. And so it's just some kind of boy with a bowl on his thing. He said, rendered in the style of a historical oil painting. See, that's the thing, you would kind of notice that it's not, jutting out. I mean, my grandmother did a lot of work in oils and stuff, and I have a lot of my great grandmother, excuse me, and I have a lot of her paintings and her brother's paintings. And yeah, you can really, I mean, when you get, I don't have to be that close, and you can just notice they're oil. So, anyway, so rendered in the style of historical oil painting, the machine-generated masterpiece depicted a young boy in school uniform who was sitting down with a book under his arm. had an empty and an empty plate sat on his lap. Morrow had reportedly sketched out the image before rendering it in with AI and making prints. To complete the effect, Morrow hung a plaque beside the magnum faux pas, identifying it as empty plate by said author, along with listing the medium and lender. Artnet.com reported. So, wouldn't the medium, isn't that what it's called? What it's painted with? I don't remember. It read digital print on paper. Oh, digital print. Okay, so it didn't even say. That's weird. Like he just went straight to it. Just a digital print on paper, custom made frame, limited edition signed, on loan from artist, 2025. So he didn't even. So it's supposed to be an oil thing, but it's print on paper, so that you wouldn't kind of say, "Hey, look, it doesn't look like oil." But he basically said what it was. The Grillo artwork was reportedly displayed in the museum's contemporary art gallery for several hours before a sharp-eyed visitor caught wise to the con and brought to the attention of staff. The tourist from Ireland said they initially wondered why such a poor quality AI piece was hanging there without being labeled as AI. But when the guest approached the staff, they said that they had no idea about the piece or when it arrived. And it goes down here. It says an item was placed without permission on a gallery wall, the museum spokesperson said. We were alerted to this and removed the item in question. Nonetheless, the undercover exhibition proved a triumph for Morrow, who said the guest responded well and even took photos. The provocateur, I guess, seemingly channeling fellow prankster and gold toilet mastermind Mauricio Catalana, or Catalan, okay, said that the goal of the cybernetic knockoff was to illustrate how public institutions decide what's worth showing and what's happening when something's outside that system appears within it. Morrow said the use of AI in artwork represents the natural evolution of the artistic tools, declaring that AI is here to stay. To gatekeep its capabilities would be against the benefits I hold dear of art. This isn't Morrow's first rodeo. In July, well, the first off, well, okay, he's saying that, okay, AI is here to stay, la la la la la. Now, yeah, I'm not doubting that either, but the thing is that the museum has the right to determine what it wants to be in there, and of course, I get this is a prank and everything, but to act like, well, why isn't AI considered an art form? Well, look, if you have like a classical art museum, you're not gonna have modern art in there just because it's an art form. So I don't. He knows that, and everybody knows that. So you go to the modern art museum, you're not gonna see a lot of Van Goghs. I mean, you're saying what's gonna happen? You're gonna see a lot of Van Noes. That's what you're gonna see. Yeah. But anyway, and really, even Van Gogh wasn't the most classical of classical artists. I mean, like a Baroque period. Anyway, the point is I don't need to break down art. But he says in July, the artist placed unsanctioned works at two UK master museums, including a painted brick in Tate Modern's Turbine Hall in London and a placard at Bristol Museum and the Art Gallery. Despite not getting the green light for his displays, Morrow claims that his work isn't about disruption, but about participation without permission. Now, I think we got a call on the wild card line. Let me go here to the wild card line. Okay, and let me accept and let me put you on. Hold on 1 second. What's the matter? This thing. Wait, it's not on the. Okay, caller, 1 second. How is this going to that? Huh, all right. Oh, I know what to do. I haven't done this in a while. That's the reason why. All right. Good evening, caller. Can you hear? Well, just say something so we can see if we can hear you. Caller? Let me try again. Caller? All right, caller. I guess I didn't go through. I don't know. All right, well, maybe the caller will return the call. Let's see. Again, that's what you can do on the wild card line. You can call it, and I can't answer it because I forget how to do it. But now I remembered how to do it, and I did put it on speaker, so it was all ready. This call was ready to go out of the box. One thing I wanted to mention about that before we get too far is that my thing is that the security of these museums seem very lax. This guy can go just around putting stuff up. And we've noticed that. Oh, caller's back. Let's go through here. Okay. I see. Yeah, push accept. We got you on the speaker. All right,
1: Okay, I
0: caller.
1: got through this time.
0: Yeah, we got through.
1: It
0: Yeah, I
1: sounds like
0: just.
1: I got through this time.
0: Yes,
1: Okay.
0: you're
1: Because
0: here.
1: I called before.
0: Yeah,
1: I called before.
0: the first
1: Yeah,
0: call.
1: nobody ever picked up.
0: The first
1: Nobody
0: call.
1: picked up.
0: It got.
1: Then I decided to tune into the radio station because I had already hung up on you and I heard that you were actually trying to pick up a call that I had already hung up on.
0: Yes, you're like, oh man, like that guy's trying to pick up a call I'm no longer on. Yes. The funny thing was, it got into the first screen, like the lock screen, and it wouldn't get out of the lock screen. So I couldn't unlock the call to get to it. Like the phone wouldn't let me unlock it, so I couldn't get to you. And by the time I got to it, it was
1: You
0: like
1: know
0: way
1: what
0: too
1: caused
0: late.
1: this? You know what caused this? You know what caused this?
0: Huh?
1: Because I was about to complain about AI, and the AI caught me and decided to make sure that this call did not go through.
0: Yes, this is true. AI does mandate which calls will go through and which calls will not go through. And AI has judged
1: And
0: what is
1: you made a
0: art.
1: statement. You made a statement not more than what, 8 minutes ago? That AI is here to stay? No. AI thing is subjective. You want to know why? Because it costs a fortune to operate.
0: Well, that is true. That is one of the big things too, and hopefully.
1: So if the money goes away, then it's not going to be operating budget. It's going to go down.
0: That's hopefully the case because I mean we're already seeing like the effects of AI and basically people are just being told like, well, just learn a new profession. You know, it doesn't matter if you get fired or whatever from your job because AI is going to be there. Just go learn something new. And it's like, oh yeah, that makes a lot of sense. So that was they were talking, I forget who it was, like some like the AI guy talking about the losses at Amazon and other jobs and Google and a bunch of other ones that came up this past
1: Yeah.
0: month. Yeah.
1: Yeah. There have been a lot of job losses.
0: And I just don't see that coming back or being able to do that in a different way. I just think you're gonna have to do exactly what the guy says, find some kind of other job form or whatever, or go somewhere that actually hires for that same position. But that's what exactly what they're trying to do. I mean, they're gonna limit the amount of jobs available, period. Now, there's not gonna be any benefit to it. And I know they're gonna go back to like the industrial age and say, well, the industrial age. Well, you take 100 people to do something, only took one after a while because it could be machine operated. So the same thing here. And it's like, yeah, but back then they only had like 100 million people or not had about a billion people worldwide. So, it's a lot different now with starvation. Yes. Well, how are you doing, Mr. Caller? Is that your only complaint about it, the AI phone call?
1: How am I doing? Let's see here. Have you introduced me to the audience yet?
0: Yes, this is Unexplained Radio Network's famous DJ slash radio guy slash radio personality, Rain Locke. Rain Locke is with us, and if I had a little clappy thing, I would do the clappy thing so we could clap. Yeah, I don't have that. You have that, and yes, I don't have it. Yeah.
1: Yeah.
0: So you were,
1: Okay,
0: huh?
1: let's see. I had oral surgery on Monday, then I had to go back on Tuesday to complete the oral surgery. See,
0: Wow, yeah. Fun times.
1: they did my lower mouth on Monday, and then they did my upper mouth on Tuesday.
0: Oh, God, yeah. Yeah, that's the thing with
1: And then
0: her.
1: they said, "This is just the beginning."
0: That is true. And like that, it's like his whole process. Like with her, they were saying they wanted to do like these implants and all this stuff. And they said, well, we'll do the right top, the lower top, the lower, I mean, the right top, the left top. The lower left, the lower right, whatever the hell, and then we'll get to the fronts later. But first off, that's 20,000, and then the front's probably about another 10,000. And it's like, wow. I mean, those like you just need those fake teeth you would have when you were a kid, and just use those because those are free or something. You'd win them with prizes at Chuck E.
1: You mean
0: Cheese.
1: those wax lips that you
0: Yeah,
1: were talking about the other day?
0: exactly. I mean, that's a lot quicker, cheaper too. Yeah, I
1: Much
0: know it's a pain.
1: cheaper.
0: Yeah, that's the
1: Might
0: thing.
1: get you sick, though.
0: What now?
1: It might get you sick, but yeah, they're much cheaper.
0: Yeah, that is true. Cheaper though, yeah, it's cheaper. That's what they're gonna recommend in the future. Like AI saying, like, hey, how can I treat this without any money? It's like get wax teeth and lips and everything. Just wax it all up.
1: Yeah.
0: Yeah. No, that's, I mean, so is that,
1: Wax on, wax off.
0: yeah, wax on, wax off. Yes. Yeah, it is true. I actually do that every once in a while, like, because I think, hey, this is a good way to clean stuff. Wax on, wax off. So how much more do you have to do with your teeth there, sir? A lot.
1: I don't know. Like I said, the dentist, or it wasn't a dentist, it was a periodontist.
0: Yeah.
1: I guess that's supposed to be some upper form of dentist, but he's still a dentist, as far as I'm
0: Yeah, exactly. That's the case. Oh, man. So, I'm pretty sure you had a fun Monday
1: He
0: and Tuesday.
1: said,
0: Go ahead.
1: anyway, the dentist said, this is just the beginning. So,
0: You're.
1: I don't know exactly how to take that, other than, well, so far, this has been an ass load of time and work and effort on my part.
0: Yeah, for just a beginning. Yeah, you should have asked him.
1: For just the beginning.
0: You should have said.
1: Already.
0: You should have said like, was this kind of one of those Churchill beginnings where this is not the beginning of the war, nor is the end of the war, nor is it the end of the beginning, but it is the beginning of the end. Is that that beginning? He's like, no, it's the beginning of the beginning. And you're like, damn. Why can't it
1: Yeah,
0: be
1: something like
0: the
1: that.
0: beginning of the end?
1: That was, I wish I would have thought of saying something like that.
0: Wow,
1: But
0: that would be good. That would be good. You know, I always remember that because it's just like it plays on itself. Beginning, end of the beginning, and until the beginning of the end. So there you go. It's like ah, but the yeah. So that well, excuse me. Yeah, I know that you had like.
1: I get through with the dentist thing, at least for whatever is coming up until my next appointment, which is in December.
0: Wow, quick
1: I get
0: turn.
1: through with that, and the very next day I have to start getting this whole house ready to get all of the old windows replaced. That's six windows and one, two, three, four. No, one, two, three, four, five rooms. Yeah, five rooms of a house, and that means moving all kinds of furniture, removing the blinds and curtains from them. So I've been living in an aquarium for 2 days.
0: Yeah, that's always fun. That's always fun. I always think that
1: Again.
0: too. People do that, and I don't know how they do that. I sometimes see houses, and you're like, does anybody live there? Because the windows are open. And now they live there. They just like the windows open. I don't get that. I don't like the windows open. I
1: Now,
0: mean.
1: that's a way to save on electricity. Well, you don't pay for lighting during the day, I
0: Yeah.
1: guess.
0: But I get naked way too often for that.
1: Yeah,
0: I
1: me too.
0: mean, yeah, it's like, especially if you're not used to that, like you'd be just walking around and like, damn it, I forgot school let out early. And then all kids get off the bus. Yeah. Yeah, that's the problem. But well, hopefully you feel better and stuff. The only problem is like, will this affect your trip in
1: So that
0: January?
1: happened on Wednesday. Well, okay, that happened on Wednesday that I'm moving all the furniture, and then I'm busy doing that, trying to get the place ready. I finally get a few hours of sleep, and then lo and behold, it's 8 o'clock in the morning this morning, and they came and they started installing the window. And they were very polite. They're very clean. They put like plastic tarps down all over all kinds of stuff. They installed the windows. They managed to install. They started at 8 o'clock. They were done by roughly around 11 o'clock.
0: That's pretty
1: They were
0: damn
1: done
0: quick.
1: too sweet fast. Yeah.
0: Yeah, I thought that would be an all day thing.
1: And
0: Just they're taking out and putting
1: that
0: in.
1: was, yeah, that's what I thought too. I was so elated. And then this guy came in to check, I guess, check the work later. They had already come and gone. And then this guy comes in maybe 20, 30 minutes later, and he checks their work, and then he, for some reason, he just looks around and he notice he decides to go into my attic, and he looks at my attic, then tells me I have a problem with, like, the trusses in my roof.
0: Yeah.
1: Or the rafter thing.
0: Huh.
1: And so now we got to get this worked out.
0: That is weird. Yeah. So, like, but you're like, hey, you're like, I've called the guy, the like, roofer, and he's supposed to have done that.
1: Like, why does the guy?
0: Huh.
1: And so now we got to get this worked out.
0: That is weird. Yeah. So, like, but you're like, hey, you're like, I've called the guy.

0: he could throw it, but then I'm trying to think, dude, he got a submissive hold. I don't think he got one. None I can think of.
1: You're right. I don't know.
0: He never used no submission hold. And Jimmy Uso, he do got a submission hold too. He got one, but he take his leg, he take his knee and wrap your leg around his knee, and then he'll pull your arm back like Becky Lynch arm ball.
1: Hmm.
0: Yeah, but I never saw him do it. The only thing he got is the super kick, the spear, and jumping like super fly, super like the splash. Don't know the moves he got. He did put what's name Gunther in his hole. He might use that. So he really got some awesome. With Seth Rollins, don't have only guys. Only he got at least two. You know, between Jimmy Uso three. Because if Jimmy get behind him, he'll do that Gunther, that sleeper hole, put him to sleep. But I don't see him doing that because CM Punk and L. Knight going to realize that they're going to lose this match and they keep on fighting each other. And Steph Rowan on me is 1 second to stop all three of them in the match.
1: Yeah.
0: Yeah.
1: But I mean, you don't have to stump all three of them. All you have to do is do pin any of them.
0: Yeah. That depends on who gets, you know. But you know, Steph Rowan, he want to prove he's better than all three of them.
1: Yeah,
0: and that's me. And I catch one, and I catch you slipping, and you fall, and y'all fall down. I'm gonna stomp on each other head and get ahead, and then I'm gonna pin the one who's the weakest link. That's Jimmy Uso, and that's who he gonna go after.
1: You think he's gonna go after Jimmy Uso?
0: Yeah, he already proved his point with CM Punk and L. Knight. They no competition. But Jimmy Uso, you know, he got that bloodline. You know, he going to fight the Gardens until he can't fight no more. So you got to get the weakest one, and that's Roman Reigns' cousin. You got to get him because if he come in and do like Roman Reigns, yeah, you're going to realize because CM Punk, he's old school. And L. Knight, I like him a little bit, but at the same time, he's like, I don't know you're going to get it. I know he's hungry for a belt, but in a fluke, if he win it, that's a compliment for his long years of working. But between CM Punk and Jimmy Uso, they've been in the company a long time, so they know the ins and buts. L. Knight is the new person. And Steph Rollins been there a while. So you got three veterans against a guy who's hungry for a title. That's my opinion.
1: Yeah, so, you got a point there. I mean, I'm honestly not that familiar with L.A. Knight, but he does strike me as very charismatic. Mm-hmm. He also strikes me a lot
0: like a Jericho a little bit.
1: I would say he's kind of like a family-friendly version of Stone Cold Steve Austin. There's a lot of what he does, especially when he is going, yeah, all the time, so, yeah. Which reminds me of Steve Austin's Hell Yeah.
0: Yeah, and it used to be Mr. Kennedy.
1: Plus, if you notice, he's always wearing that stupid leather vest.
0: Yeah. But you,
1: that also screams Steve Austin to me.
0: Yeah, and then you remember the guy that, Mr. Kennedy!
1: Yes, I'm... So,
0: yeah, and I like Mr. Kennedy. He was real fun. He used to piss out Kurt Angle and all that stuff. And he used to grab the person by the top rope.
1: Yeah, I found out what happened and why his career went on a down low. I was reading in some article that it was because many people felt that he was unsafe in the ring.
0: Yeah.
1: And as a result, he's hardly doing that anymore.
0: Yeah, he was wrestling in Double Impact, but I ain't heard nothing from him lately. And they was saying something about her, too.
1: Yes, there was something. I'm trying to debate whether I should bring this up or not, because apparently, I guess, WWE or so forth has worked to correct all this.
0: Mm-hmm.
1: But apparently, one of these wrestling, I guess, websites

0: put out an article that was kind of very misleading.
1: Mm-hmm.
0: And the fact that it is true that Roxanne Perez hit her finisher on CM Punk.
1: Yeah.
0: It is also true that she sent, I guess, Twitter account to CM Punk's wife, AJ Lee,
1: mm-hmm.
0: showing that she did it. But because of the way it was worded, people got the idea that for some reason Roxanne Perez was AJ Lee's daughter.
1: Yeah.
0: And this is not true.
1: Because I was looking at it too last night.
0: Oh, I didn't know you were looking at it.
1: Yeah, I was looking at it. I'm like, yeah.
0: That can't be right.
1: Yeah, so I
0: AJ Lee would have had to have half her at like 15 or something.
1: Yeah, so. Because, see, at the point when I read it, CM Punk was dating Lita at the time he was talking with AJ Lee. That's where I was going with all the details. I was looking into that. Because CM Punk was dating Lita at the time he started talking with AJ Lee. But after that, some people said, well, he broke it out with Lita to get with AJ Lee, and that's how they got hooked up and got married and all that. But they didn't have no kids, but everybody was just pointing at that's her. That's she said on the Twitter, hey, mom, I did it on my dad, you know, like
0: no, that. Well, all she said was hi, mom, and then she had this video footage of her,
1: using
0: the finishing,
1: and then they say, hey, I did it to dad, you know.
0: Language. And then there's that CM Punk too.
1: Yeah.
0: And this is the shot, but try to give you a play-by-play, but she crawls into the ring, she kicks him, and then she throws the pop rocks, and then she runs out of the ring. Oh no, she grabs Dominic Mysterio to try to pin him. This did not end up in a pinfall.
1: Yeah.
0: Did not end up in a pinfall.
1: But I'm thinking when Liv Morgan get back, it's gonna be
0: I can't wait for that because Liv Morgan's gonna come back, and you know she's not gonna be happy.
1: Yeah, because they lost the titles. They lost the titles, and she can.
0: And she's been trying to replace her.
1: Yeah.
0: Both in the tag team and, as far as I know, with Mysterio.
1: Yeah.
0: Unfortunately, Mysterio at least. So far, has still been
1: dissing with America and America.
0: Grande Americano.
1: Oh, yeah. So
0: you need to remember that because, I mean, it's a Starbucks drink. You can literally order a Grande Americano and they will give you a cup of something. You may not like it, but it'll be something.
1: Yeah, so now they was talking about maybe she'll come, AJ Lee will come and wrestle her, but I don't see that because AJ Lee been busy with her books and, you know, and other things. So that'd be hard to see upon Les White come there and wrestle, you know, and she didn't wrestle. But they say she's in good shape, but I think she'll have ring rust. So there's like one of the Bella twins. So
0: there's a higher probability that AJ Lee is on a pathway towards becoming a stunt coordinator in Hollywood. Because, in my opinion, having a wrestling background makes you perfectly suited for action movies as a stunt coordinator.
1: Yeah.
0: When it comes to hand-to-hand combat, these guys know how to fall down, take hits, and when to make hits, real hits, and when and how to fake hits.
1: Yeah, but I just heard before she left and CM Punk them left, she came being a book author, famous, and she's making good money, they're not hard on money because
0: they're not. I mean, CM Punk's current contract with WWE.
1: Mm-hmm.
0: The rumors are he's making $2.2 million a year.
1: Yeah. So, and then could her book sold, like her book, AJ Lee book sold like a billion copies.
0: Plus, she was on Heels, which you're probably not familiar with Heels, but Heels was a Netflix series, was like a drama or something like that,
1: mm-hmm.
0: about wrestling. And the guy that was the star of the Green Arrow show, that was on CW, he's the star of Heels. And it did very well for a while, so
1: Yeah, I don't think she want AJ Lee to come. If she comes, she's going to hurt her in so many ways that it'll be ridiculous. And she can still do the moves. One of the moves she got, I gave to one of my wrestlers on my video game. She grab your leg and she grab your arms behind you and pull you up. That's a submission hold she'll do.
0: Mm-hmm.
1: And then she got another submission hold where she grabbed your arm and wrap her leg around your leg and put, had you bend over like you, you're doing like this, and she'll wrap her neck, wrap her, I think it's the octopus, or somebody called it. But if she do that move, that's it. And with her being that skinny, she ain't gonna last maybe about a minute. And I really don't want AJ Lee to put that girl in the hospital. So she don't need a wish what she can get.
0: Now, the next wrestler I'm going to bring up, I remember we were watching SmackDown and you were kind of complaining about her costume. Now, this particular wrestler, Chelsea Green, happens to change her costume with every match she's in. Literally.
1: Yeah.
0: The expense on that has got to be a fortune. So I don't know exactly how she's paying for that one.
1: Yeah.
0: But that's according to the rumors that I heard on Unreal during an interview with her. But yeah, she literally has a costume for every match. And it's newly created each time. Mm. And so she has this huge collection of wrestling attire.
1: Yeah, I think that's crazy.
0: I don't know. I mean, Bella, we were just talking about her. Bella.
1: Nikki Bella?
0: No.
1: The other sister?
0: No. Bella Bonet? No. Bella, the one with the long strand ponytail that whips it. Bianca Belair.
1: Yeah.
0: Bianca Belair, she makes her own costumes. She may not do it for everyone, but she makes her own costumes.
1: Yeah.
0: And I think we need to take a break real fast. So I'm going to go ahead and play this.
1: Okay. And we'll be... Oh.

0: Hey, folks, and welcome back to Chokeslam Review. Like I said, I was getting into Chelsea Green. There is a rumor that she might be working with Ethan Page to form some kind of Canadian coalition, I guess you'd call it. But I have to admit that she's been doing some work in this and that. She's kind of impressing me, especially for a heel in the women's division.
1: Yeah.
0: But your opinions?
1: My opinions with all the different fashions, with everybody picking it, they
0: as a wrestler.
1: Yeah, a wrestler. I don't see much. I ain't gonna lie to you. I didn't see much what she bringing. I know she's trying to do a lot, but I give her credit what credit due. Yeah, but as a wrestler, it's hard
0: she's
1: to tell.
0: She's not just a wrestler. She's a heel wrestler.
1: Yeah, I know. And she and that fit her category. That do. I just don't see her winning a lot of matches sometimes.
0: No, she doesn't generally win. She cheats and
1: hits
0: them out. Yes, that's what a heel does.
1: Yeah, and that day when she had a fight with Alexa Bliss, you know, and they got when she lost the match, they came in there and started beating on her.
0: Yep.
1: And that's when Ric Flair's daughter was limping, trying to get back in there, and they missed their chance of getting the title, but they went on ahead and jumped her anyway. And you know, Ric Flair had to go get a brace on her leg, come back in there and trying to help.
0: Charlotte Flair's been having that brace on her leg ever since her initial injury last year. That she's always had. She's all this year, she's had a brace on her leg.
1: Yeah, and I think she's getting up there too, you know, because, you know, I know her and her boyfriend or her husband, they back wrestling there. So, and only time will tell, because they did cut a lot of wrestlers who didn't make the cut. And already left the company.
0: Left WWE?
1: Yeah.
0: I don't know left so much as WWE canceled their contracts or got rid of them.
1: Yeah, but Karrion Kross. You remember Karrion Kross was going against Zayn. Zayn, I can't even say his name that good. But after he lost that match, he went back to the India wrestling. And I saw he was covered up. He was there with the other wrestlers who used to be at WWE. So he was there wrestling, and he was saying something about WWE didn't get him a let up during a championship match or anything. So he said he ain't missing nothing. He don't care about WWE no more. He said he will not go back and wrestle again because they didn't get him spotlight. That much. So he was just raising, and then that Zayn got the United States Championship belt.
0: I know I saw something from Kevin Cross where he was trying to speak about something. I'm trying to find it again.
1: Right there. Go up.
0: There it is. But, let's see, he's addressing mixed perceptions, blah, blah, blah. Doesn't want fans upset or confused over his WWE departure. The path to Karrion Kross exit from WWE has been a winding and rather confusing one, as some are still under the impression of it being a complex work. Similar to Seth Rollins feigning injury to spark a shocking Money in the Bank cash-in moment at WWE SummerSlam. Meanwhile, Cross himself has asserted that his departure along with his wife Scarlett's was a result of WWE rescinding his new contract offer and not putting one on the table for Scarlett at all. While appearing on Cultaholic Wrestling, Cross addressed the mixed perceptions and reports surrounding his exit. My only concern was when I see and meet fans, I don't like to see them confused or upset. That's the opposite of my job. It is to make them have a good time and forget about all this stuff. So addressing it all is kind of impossible. Then sometimes I want to hang back because I think there's a way that it can be recovered and potentially turned into a story. But then when enough time goes by and that's not happening, I was like, I want people to feel good about things. You know what I mean? So I do my best. I did my best to address everything in the best way that I could. But that's kind of how I was observing it. In an extensive interview with Ariel Helwani's show, Cross noted that WWE had offered him a fresh contract just days before his exiting one expired, with the added condition that he had only 24 hours to respond to it. When the former NXT champion then inquired about the analytics the company used to make this potential new deal, however, WWE declined to elaborate and subsequently voided their offer. Cross was admittedly open and hopeful to negotiate with WWE afterward. Evidently, no further conversations were had, and his and Scarlett's exiting contracts expired, with both of them now reportedly being free agents. Despite his strange WWE exit, Cross is excited about his future. Since leaving WWE, Cross and Scarlett have already been announced for several appearances at conventions and independent wrestling promotions. Last weekend, the pair made a surprise outing at Game Changer Wrestling's homecoming event. In the weeks ahead, Cross will compete in Wrestling Pro, House of Glory, and other indie companies. Unfortunately, the reality is well known now about what exactly is going on, but I got to tell you, I feel very hopeful about everything happening right now, Cross said. We have so many people coming in to talk to us and bring us out to events and stuff like that. We've always had great relationships outside WWE and with third-party sponsorships and endorsements. There's just stuff flying in. I think the biggest problem that Scarlett and I have right now is we have such an abundance of work, we can't do all of it right now. We're trying not to double book ourselves. And there's tons of stuff coming in and we just feel so supported and I'm looking forward to it all. Everything happens for a reason. According to Cross, he and Scarlett have a number of other dates filled for the near future. The exact events happening on those dates, however, will remain a secret for now. Cross's last match under WWE banner came on the night of SummerSlam, where he took a loss to former WWE Intercontinental Champion Sami Zayn. So, apparently, he is doing some indie. And we are about out of time.
1: All right. I think we covered what we can cover today. I appreciate y'all listening to us today. And like I say, we'll get back to you on another time. Enjoy listening to my show.
0: 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And me, I'm Rain Locke. Thanks, folks.
1: And keep choke slamming.

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0: 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We're going to go from the very front of it to the very back, and it's brought to you by The Daily Worker. The Daily Worker, a show that's here on the Unexplained Radio Network on Wednesday nights at 10 Central Standard Time, is bringing you this special edition of The Prince by Machiavelli from start to finish here on unexplainedradionetwork.com, Unexplained Radio Network. 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
1: Dedication to the magnificent Lorenzo di Piero de' Medici. Those who strive to obtain the good graces of a prince are accustomed to come before him weep to such things as they hold most precious, or in which they see him take most delight, whence one often sees horses, arms, cloth of gold, precious stones, and similar ornaments presented to princes, worthy of their greatness. Desiring therefore to present myself to your magnificence with some testimony of my devotion towards you, I have not found among my possessions anything which I hold more dear than, or value so much as, the knowledge of the actions of great men, acquired by a long experience in contemporary affairs, and a continual study of antiquity, which, having reflected with the great and the prolonged diligence, I now send, digested into a little volume, to your magnificence. And although I may consider this work unworthy of your countenance, nevertheless I trust much to your benignity that it may be acceptable, seeing that it is not possible for me to make a better gift than to offer you the opportunity of understanding in the shortest time all that I have learned in so many troubles and dangers, which work I have not embellished with the swelling or magnificent words, nor stuffed with the rounded periods, nor with any extrinsic allurements or adornments whatever, with which so many are accustomed to embellish their works, for I have wished either that no honor should be given it, or else that the truth of the matter and the weightiness of the theme shall make it acceptable. Nor do I hold with those who regard it as a presumption if a man of low and humble condition dare to discuss and settle the concerns of princes, the cause, just as those who draw landscapes place themselves below in the plain to contemplate the nature of the mountains and of lofty places, and in order to contemplate the plains place themselves upon high mountains, even so to understand the nature of the people it needs to be a prince, and to understand that of princes it needs to be of the people. Take then, your magnificence, this little gift in the spirit in which I send it, wherein, if it be diligently read and considered by you, you will learn my extreme desire that you should attain that greatness which fortune and your other attributes promise. And if your magnificence from the summit of your greatness will sometimes turn your eyes to these lower regions, you will see how unmeritedly I suffer a great and continued malignity of fortune. The Prince. Chapter 3. How many kinds of principalities there are, and by what means they are acquired. Ostats, all powers, that have held and hold rule over men have been and are either republics or principalities. Principalities are either hereditary, in which the family has been long established, or they are new. The new are either entirely new, as was Milan to Francesco Sforza, or they are, as it were, members annexed to the hereditary state of the prince who has acquired them, as was the kingdom of Naples to that of the king of Spain. Such dominions thus acquired are either accustomed to live under a prince, or to live in freedom, and are acquired either by the arms of the prince himself, or of others, or else by fortune or by ability. Chapter 2. Concerning hereditary principalities. He will leave out all discussion on republics, inasmuch as in another place Uno have written of them at length, and will address myself only to principalities. In doing so I will keep to the order indicated above, and discuss how such principalities are to be ruled and preserved. He say at once there are fewer difficulties in holding hereditary states, and those long accustomed to the family of their prince, than new ones, for it is sufficient only not to transgress the customs of his ancestors, and to deal prudently with circumstances as they arise, for a prince of average powers to maintain himself in his state, unless he be deprived of it by some extraordinary and excessive force, and if he should be so deprived of it, whenever anything sinister happens to the usurper, he will regain it. We have in Italy, for example, the Duke of Ferrara, who could not have withstood the attacks of the Venetians in 84, nor those of Pope Julius in 10, unless he had been long established in his dominions. For the hereditary prince has less cause and less necessity to offend, hence it happens that he will be more loved, and unless extraordinary vices cause him to be hated, it is reasonable to expect that his subjects will be naturally well disposed towards him. And in the antiquity and duration of his rule, the memories and motives that make for change are lost, for one change always leaves the two thing for another. Chapter 3. Concerning mixed principalities. But the difficulties occur in a new principality. And firstly, if it be not entirely new, but is, as it were, a member of a state which, taken collectively, may be called composite, the changes arise chiefly from an inherent difficulty which there is in all new principalities, for men change their rulers willingly, hoping to better themselves, and this hope induces them to take up arms against him who rules, wherein they are deceived, because they afterwards find by experience they have gone from bad to worse. This follows also on another natural and common necessity, which always causes a new prince to burden those who have submitted to him with his soldiery and with infinite other hardships which he must put upon his new acquisition. In this way you have enemies in all those whom you have injured in seizing that principality, and you are not able to keep those friends who put you there because of your not being able to satisfy them in the way they expected, and you cannot take strong measures against them, feeling bound to them. For, although one may be very strong in armed forces, yet in entering a province one has always need of the goodwill of the natives. For these reasons Louis XII, King of France, quickly occupied Milan, and as quickly lost it, and to turn him out the first time it only needed Lodovico's own forces, because those who had opened the gates to him, finding themselves deceived in their hopes of future benefit, would not endure the ill treatment of the new prince. It is very true that, after acquiring rebellious provinces a second time, they are not so lightly lost afterwards, because the prince, with little reluctance, takes the opportunity of the rebellion to punish the delinquents, to clear out the suspects, and to strengthen himself in the weakest places. Thus to cause France to lose Milan the first time it was enough for the Duke Lodovico I to raise insurrections on the borders, but to cause him to lose it a second time it was necessary to bring the whole world against him, and that his army should be defeated and driven out of Italy, which followed from the causes above mentioned. Uno Duke Lodovico was Lodovico Moro, a son of Francesco Sforza, who married Beatrice d'Este. He ruled over Milan from 1494 to 1500, and died in 1510. Nevertheless, Milan was taken from France both the first and the second time. The general reasons for the first have been discussed, it remains to name those for the second, and to see what resources he had, and what any one in his situation would have had for maintaining himself more securely in his acquisition than did the King of France. Now I say that those dominions which, when acquired, are added to an ancient state by him who acquires them, are either of the same country and language, or they are not. When they are, it is easier to hold them, especially when they have not been accustomed to self-government, and to hold them securely it is enough to have destroyed the family of the prince who was ruling them, because the two peoples, preserving in other things the old conditions, and not being unlike in customs, will live quietly together, as one has seen in Brittany, Burgundy, Gascony, and Normandy, which have been bound to France for so long a time, and, although there may be some difference in language, nevertheless the customs are alike, and the people will easily be able to get on amongst themselves. He who has annexed them, if he wishes to hold them, has only to bear in mind two considerations, the one, that the family of their former lord is extinguished, the other, that neither their laws nor their taxes are altered, so that in a very short time they will become entirely one body with the old principality. But when states are acquired in a country differing in language, customs, or laws, there are difficulties, and good fortune and great energy are needed to hold them, and one of the greatest and most real helps would be that he who has acquired them should go and reside there. This would make his position more secure and durable, as it has made that of the Turk in Greece, who, notwithstanding all the other measures taken by him for holding that state, if he had not settled there, would not have been able to keep it because, If one is on the spot, disorders are seen as they spring up, and one can quickly remedy them, but if one is not at hand, they are heard of only when they are great, and then one can no longer remedy them. Besides this, the country is not pillaged by your officials, the subjects are satisfied by prompt recourse to the prince, thus, wishing to be good, they have more cause to love him, and wishing to be otherwise, to fear him. He who would attack that state from the outside must have the utmost caution. As long as the prince resides there, it can only be wrested from him with the greatest difficulty. The other and better course is to send colonies to one or two places, which may be as keys to that state, for it is necessary either to do this or else to keep there a great number of cavalry and infantry. A prince does not spend much on colonies, for with little or no expense he can send them out and keep them there, and he offends a minority only of the citizens from whom he takes lands and houses to give them to the new inhabitants, and those whom he offends, remaining poor and scattered, are never able to injure him, whilst the rest being uninjured are easily kept quiet, and at the same time are anxious not to err for fear it should happen to them as it has to those who have been despoiled. In conclusion, I say that these colonies are not costly, they are more faithful, they injure less, and the injured, as has been said, being poor and scattered, cannot hurt. Upon this, one has to remark that men ought either to be well treated or crushed, because they can avenge themselves of lighter injuries, of more serious ones they cannot. Therefore the injury that is to be done to a man ought to be of such a kind that one does not stand in fear of revenge. But in maintaining armed men there in place of colonies one spends much more, having to consume on the garrison all the income from the state, so that the acquisition turns into a loss, and many more are exasperated, because the whole state is injured. Through the shifting of the garrison up and down all become acquainted with hardship, and all become hostile, and they are enemies who, whilst beaten on their own ground, are yet able to do hurt. For every reason, therefore, such guards are as useless as a colony is useful. Again, the prince who holds a country differing in the above respects ought to make himself the head and defender of his less powerful neighbors, and to weaken the more powerful amongst them, taking care that no foreigner as powerful as himself shall, by any accident, get a footing there, for it will always happen that such a one will be introduced by those who are discontented, either through excess of ambition or through fear, as one has seen already. The Romans were brought into Greece by the Aetolians, and in every other country where they obtain a footing they were brought in by the inhabitants. And the usual course of affairs is that, as soon as a powerful foreigner enters a country, all the subject states are drawn to him, moved by the hatred which they feel against the ruling power. So that in respect to those subject states he has not to take any trouble to gain them over to himself, for the whole of them quickly rally to the state which he has acquired there. He has only to take care that they do not get hold of too much power and too much authority, and then with his own forces, and with their goodwill, he can easily keep down the more powerful of them, so as to remain entirely master in the country. And he who does not properly manage this business will soon lose what he has acquired, and whilst he does hold it he will have endless difficulties and troubles. The Romans, in the countries which they annexed, observed closely these measures. They sent colonies and maintained friendly relations with the minor powers, without increasing their strength. They kept down the greater, and did not allow any strong foreign powers to gain authority. Greece appears to me sufficient for an example. The Achaeans and Aetolians were kept friendly by them, the kingdom of Macedonia was humbled, Antiochus was driven out, yet the merits of the Achaeans and Aetolians never secured for them permission to increase their power. Nor did the persuasions of Philip ever induce the Romans to be his friends without first humbling him, nor did the influence of Antiochus make them agree that he should retain any lordship over the country. Because the Romans did in these instances what all prudent princes ought to do, who have to regard not only present troubles, but also future ones, for which they must prepare with every energy, because, when foreseen, it is easy to remedy them, but if you wait until they approach, the medicine is no longer in time because the malady has become incurable, for it happens in this, as the physicians say it happens in hectic fever, that in the beginning of the malady it is easy to cure but difficult to detect, but in the course of time, Not having been either detected or treated in the beginning, it becomes easy to detect but difficult to cure. Thus it happens in affairs of state, for when the evils that arise have been foreseen, which it is only given to a wise man to see, they can be quickly redressed, but when, through not having been foreseen, they have been permitted to grow in a way that everyone can see them, there is no longer a remedy. Therefore, the Romans, foreseeing troubles, dealt with them at once, and, even to avoid a war, would not let them come to a head, for they knew that war is not to be avoided, but is only to be put off to the advantage of others. Moreover, they wished to fight with Philip and Antiochus in Greece so as not to have to do it in Italy. They could have avoided both. But this they did not wish, nor did that ever please them which is forever in the mouths of the wise ones of our time. Let us enjoy the benefits of the time, but rather the benefits of their own valor and prudence, for time drives everything before it, and is able to bring with it good as well as evil, and evil as well as good. Do as see remark in the introduction on the word intrattenere. But let us turn to France and inquire whether she has done any of the things mentioned. He will speak of Louis III, and not of Charles IV as the one whose conduct is the better to be observed, he having held possession of Italy for the longest period, and you will see that he has done the opposite to those things which ought to be done to retain a state composed of diverse elements. Louis XII, King of France, the father of the people, born 1462, died 1515. Charles VIII, King of France, born 1470, died 1498. King Louis was brought into Italy by the ambition of the Venetians, who desired to obtain half the state of Lombardy by his intervention. He will not blame the course taken by the king, because, wishing to get a foothold in Italy, and having no friends there, seeing rather that every door was shut to him owing to the conduct of Charles, he was forced to accept those friendships which he could get, and he would have succeeded very quickly in his design if in other matters he had not made some mistakes. The king, however, having acquired Lombardy, regained at once the authority which Charles had lost, Genoa yielded, the Florentines became his friends, the Marquess of Mantua, the Duke of Ferrara, the Bentivogli, my Lady of Forli, the Lords of Faenza, of Pesaro, of Rimini, of Camerino, of Piombino, the Lucchese, the Pisans, the Sienese, everybody made advances to him to become his friend. Then could the Venetians realize the rashness of the course taken by them, which, in order that they might secure two towns in Lombardy, had made the king master of two-thirds of Italy. Let anyone now consider with what little difficulty the king could have maintained his position in Italy had he observed the rules above laid down, and kept all his friends secure and protected, for although they were numerous they were both weak and timid, some afraid of the church, some of the Venetians, and thus they would always have been forced to stand in with him, and by their means he could easily have made himself secure against those who remained powerful. But he was no sooner in Milan than he did the contrary by assisting Pope Alexander to occupy the Romagna. It never occurred to him that by this action he was weakening himself, depriving himself of friends and of those who had thrown themselves into his lap, whilst he aggrandized the church by adding much temporal power to the spiritual, thus giving it greater authority. And having committed this prime error, he was obliged to follow it up, so much so that, to put an end to the ambition of Alexander, and to prevent his becoming the master of Tuscany, he was himself forced to come into Italy. And as if it were not enough to have aggrandized the church, and deprived himself of friends, he, wishing to have the kingdom of Naples, divided it with the king of Spain, and where he was the prime arbiter in Italy he takes an associate, so that the ambitious of that country and the malcontents of his own should have somewhere to shelter, and whereas he could have left in the kingdom his own pensioner as king, he drove him out, to put one there who was able to drive him, Louis, out in turn. The wish to acquire is in truth very natural and common, and men always do so when they can, and for this they will be praised not blamed, but when they cannot do so, yet wish to do so by any means, then there is folly and blame. Therefore, if France could have attacked Naples with her own forces she ought to have done so, if she could not, Then she ought not to have divided it, and if the partition which she made with the Venetians in Lombardy was justified by the excuse that by it she got a foothold in Italy, this other partition merited blame, for it had not the excuse of that necessity. Therefore Louis made these five errors. He destroyed the minor powers. He increased the strength of one of the greater powers in Italy. He brought in a foreign power. He did not settle in the country. He did not send colonies. Which errors, had he lived, were not enough to injure him had he not made a sixth by taking away their dominions from the Venetians, because, had he not aggrandized the church, nor brought Spain into Italy, it would have been very reasonable and necessary to humble them. But having first taken these steps, he ought never to have consented to their ruin, for they, being powerful, would always have kept off others from designs on Lombardy, to which the Venetians would never have consented except to become masters themselves there, also because the others would not wish to take Lombardy from France in order to give it to the Venetians, and to run counter to both they would not have had the courage. And if any one should say, King Louis yielded the Romagna to Alexander and the kingdom to Spain to avoid war, I answer for the reasons given above that a blunder ought never to be perpetrated to avoid war, because it is not to be avoided, but is only deferred to your disadvantage. And if another should allege the pledge which the king had given to the Pope that he would assist him in the enterprise, in exchange for the dissolution of his marriage, cinque, and for the cap to Rouen, say, to that I reply what I shall write later on concerning the faith of princes, and how it ought to be kept. Cinque, Louis XII divorced his wife, Jean, daughter of Louis XI, and married in 1499 Anne of Brittany, widow of Charles VIII, in order to retain the Duchy of Brittany for the crown. Say, the Archbishop of Rouen. He was George d'Amboise, created a cardinal by Alexander VI, born 1460, died 1510. Thus King Louis lost Lombardy by not having followed any of the conditions observed by those who have taken possession of countries and wished to retain them. Nor is there any miracle in this, but much that is reasonable and quite natural. And on these matters I spoke at Nantuit Rouen, when Valentino, as Cesare Borgia, the son of Pope Alexander, was usually called, occupied the Romagna, and on Cardinal Rouen observing to me that the Italians did not understand war, I replied to him that the French did not understand statecraft, meaning that otherwise they would not have allowed the church to reach such greatness. And in fact it has been seen that the greatness of the church and of Spain in Italy has been caused by France, and her ruin may be attributed to them. From this a general rule is drawn which never or rarely fails, that he who is the cause of another becoming powerful is ruined, because that predominancy has been brought about either by astuteness or else by force, and both are distrusted by him who has been raised to power. Chapter 4. Why the kingdom of Darius, conquered by Alexander, did not rebel against the successors of Alexander at his death. Considering the difficulties which men have had to hold to a newly acquired state, some might wonder how, seeing that Alexander the Great became the master of Asia in a few years, and died whilst it was scarcely settled, whence it might appear reasonable that the whole empire would have rebelled. Nevertheless his successors maintained themselves, and had to meet no other difficulty than that which arose among themselves from their own ambitions. He answered that the principalities of which one has record are found to be governed in two different ways, either by a prince, with a body of servants, who assist him to govern the kingdom as ministers by his favor and permission, or by a prince and barons, who hold that dignity by antiquity of blood and not by the grace of the prince. Such barons have states and their own subjects, who recognize them as lords and hold them in natural affection. Those estates that are governed by a prince and his servants hold their prince in more consideration, because in all the country there is no one who is recognized as superior to him, and if they yield obedience to another they do it as to a minister and official, and they do not bear him any particular affection. The examples of these two governments in our time are the Turk and the King of France. The entire monarchy of the Turk is governed by one lord, the others are his servants, and, dividing his kingdom into sanjaks, he sends their different administrators, and shifts and changes them as he chooses. But the King of France is placed in the midst of an ancient body of lords, acknowledged by their own subjects, and beloved by them. They have their own prerogatives, nor can the king take these away except at his peril. Therefore, he who considers both of these states will recognize great difficulties in seizing the state of the Turk, but, once it is conquered, great ease in holding it. The causes of the difficulties in seizing the kingdom of the Turk are that the usurper cannot be called in by the princes of the kingdom, nor can he hope to be assisted in his designs by the revolt of those whom the Lord has around him. This arises from the reasons given above, for his ministers, being all slaves and bondmen, can only be corrupted with the great difficulty, and one can expect little advantage from them when they have been corrupted, as they cannot carry the people with them, for the reasons assigned. Hence, he who attacks the Turk must bear in mind that he will find him united, and he will have to rely more on his own strength than on the revolt of others. But, if once the Turk has been conquered, and routed in the field in such a way that he cannot replace his armies, there is nothing to fear but the family of this prince, and, this being exterminated, there remains no one to fear, the others having no credit with the people. And as the conqueror did not rely on them before his victory, so he ought not to fear them after it. The contrary happens in kingdoms governed like that of France, because one can easily enter there by gaining over some baron of the kingdom, for one always finds malcontents and desire a change. Such men, for the reasons given, can open the way into the state and render the victory easy, but if you wish to hold it afterwards, you meet with the infinite difficulties, both from those who have assisted you and from those you have crushed. Nor is it enough for you to have exterminated the family of the prince, because the lords that remain make themselves the heads of fresh movements against you, and as you are unable either to satisfy or exterminate them, that state is lost whenever time brings the opportunity. Now if you will consider what was the nature of the government of Darius, you will find it similar to the kingdom of the Turk, and therefore it was only necessary for Alexander, first to overthrow him in the field, and then to take the country from him. After which victory, Darius being killed, the state remained secure to Alexander, for the above reasons. And if his successors had been united, they would have enjoyed it securely and at their ease, for there were no tumults raised in the kingdom except those they provoked themselves. But it is impossible to hold with such tranquility states constituted like that of France. Hence arose those frequent rebellions against the Romans in Spain, France, and Greece, owing to the many principalities there were in these states, of which, as long as the memory of them endured, the Romans always held an insecure possession, but with the power and long continuance of the empire the memory of them passed away, and the Romans then became secure possessors. And when fighting afterwards amongst themselves, each one was able to attach to himself his own parts of the country, according to the authority he had assumed there, and the family of the former lord being exterminated, and the Romans then became secure possessors. And when fighting afterwards amongst themselves, each one was able to attach to himself his own parts of the country, according to the

abundance of ability in the conqueror, but by the want of uniformity in the subject state. Chapter V. Concerning the way to govern cities or principalities which lived under their own laws before they were annexed. Whenever those states which have been acquired as stated have been accustomed to live under their own laws and in freedom, there are three courses for those who wish to hold them. The first is to ruin them, the next is to reside there in person, the third is to permit them to live under their own laws, drawing a tribute, and establishing within it an oligarchy which will keep it friendly to you. Because such a government, being created by the prince, knows that it cannot stand without his friendship and interest, and does its utmost to support him, and therefore he who would keep a city accustomed to freedom will hold it more easily by the means of its own citizens than in any other way. There are, for example, the Spartans and the Romans. The Spartans held Athens and Thebes, establishing there an oligarchy, nevertheless they lost them. The Romans, in order to hold Capua, Carthage, and Numantia, dismantled them, and did not lose them. They wished to hold Greece as the Spartans held it, making it free and permitting its laws, and did not succeed. So to hold it they were compelled to dismantle many cities in the country, for in truth there is no safe way to retain them otherwise than by ruining them. And he who becomes master of a city accustomed to freedom and does not destroy it, may expect to be destroyed by it, for in rebellion it has always the watchword of liberty and its ancient privileges as a rallying point, which neither time nor benefits will ever cause it to forget. And whatever you may do or provide against, they never forget that name or their privileges unless they are disunited or dispersed, but at every chance they immediately rally to them, as Pisa after the 100 years she had been held in bondage by the Florentines. But when cities or countries are accustomed to live under a prince, and his family is exterminated, they, being on the one hand accustomed to obey and on the other hand not having the old prince, cannot agree making one from amongst themselves, and they do not know how to govern themselves. For this reason they are very slow to take up arms, and a prince can gain them to himself and secure them much more easily. But in republics there is more vitality, greater hatred, and more desire for vengeance, which will never permit them to allow the memory of their former liberty to rest, so that the safest way is to destroy them or to reside there. Chapter 6. Concerning new principalities which are acquired by one's own arms and ability. Let no one be surprised if, in speaking of entirely new principalities as I shall do, I adduce the highest examples both of prince and of state, because men, walking almost always in paths beaten by others, and following by imitation their deeds, are yet unable to keep entirely to the ways of others or attain to the power of those they imitate. A wise man ought always to follow the paths beaten by great men, and to imitate those who have been supreme, so that if his ability does not equal theirs, at least it will savor of it to let him act like the clever archers who, designing to hit the mark which yet appears too far distant, and knowing the limits to which the strength of their bow attains, take aim much higher than the mark, not to reach by their strength or arrow to so great a height, but to be able with the aid of so high an aim to hit the mark they wish to reach. I say, therefore, that in entirely new principalities, where there is a new prince, more or less difficulty is found in keeping them, accordingly as there is more or less ability in him who has acquired the state. Now, as the fact of becoming a prince from a private station presupposes either ability or fortune, it is clear that one or other of these things will mitigate in some degree many difficulties. Nevertheless, he who has relied least on fortune is established the strongest. Further, it facilitates matters when the prince, having no other state, is compelled to reside there in person. But to come to those who, by their own ability and not through fortune, have risen to be princes, I say that Moses, Cyrus, Romulus, Theseus, and such like are the most excellent examples. And although one may not discuss Moses, he having been a mere executor of the will of God, yet he ought to be admired, if only for the favor which made him worthy to speak with God. But in considering Cyrus and others who have acquired or founded kingdoms, all will be found admirable, and if their particular deeds and conduct shall be considered, they will not be found inferior to those of Moses, although he had so great a preceptor. And in examining their actions and lives one can

0: not see that they owed anything to fortune beyond opportunity, which brought them the material to mold into the form which seemed best to them. We doubt that opportunity their powers of mind would have been extinguished, and without those powers the opportunity would have come in vain. It was necessary, therefore, to Moses that he should find the people of Israel in Egypt enslaved and oppressed by the Egyptians, in order that they should be disposed to follow him so as to be delivered out of bondage. It was necessary that Romulus should not remain in Alba, and that he should be abandoned at his birth, in order that he should become king of Rome and founder of the fatherland. It was necessary that Cyrus should find the Persians discontented with the government of the Medes, and the Medes soft and effeminate through their long peace. Theseus could not have shown his ability had he not found the Athenians dispersed. These opportunities, therefore, made those men fortunate, and their high ability enabled them to recognize the opportunity whereby their country was ennobled and made famous. Those who by valorous ways become princes, like these men, acquire a principality with difficulty, but they keep it with ease. The difficulties they have in acquiring it is in part from the new rules and methods which they are forced to introduce to establish their government and its security. And it ought to be remembered that there is nothing more difficult to take in hand, more perilous to conduct, or more uncertain in its success, than to take the lead in the introduction of a new order of things, because the innovator has for enemies all those who have done well under the old conditions, and lukewarm defenders in those who may do well under the new. This coolness arises partly from fear of the opponents, who have the laws on their side, and partly from the incredulity of men, who do not readily believe in new things until they have had a long experience of them. Thus it happens that whenever those who are hostile have the opportunity to attack, they do it like partisans, whilst the others defend lukewarmly, in such wise that the prince is endangered along with them. It is necessary, therefore, if we desire to discuss this matter thoroughly, to inquire whether these innovators can rely on themselves or have to depend on others, that is to say, whether, to consummate their enterprise, have they to use prayers or can they use force? In the first instance they always succeed badly, and never compass anything, but when they can rely on themselves and use force, then they are rarely endangered. Hence it is that all armed prophets have conquered, and the unarmed ones have been destroyed. Besides this, the reasons mentioned, the nature of the people is variable, and whilst it is easy to persuade them, it is difficult to fix them in that persuasion. And thus it is necessary to take such measures that, when they believe no longer, it may be possible to make them believe by force. If Moses, Cyrus, Theseus, and Romulus had been unarmed, they could not have enforced their constitutions for long, as happened in our time to Fra Girolamo Savonarola, who was ruined with his new order of things immediately the multitude believed in him no longer, and he had no means of keeping steadfast those who believed or of making the unbelievers to believe. Therefore such as these have great difficulties in consummating their enterprise, for all their dangers are in the ascent, yet with ability they will overcome them, but when these are overcome, and those who envy them their success are exterminated, they will begin to be respected, and they will continue afterwards powerful, secure, honored, and happy. To these great examples I wish to add a lesser one, still it bears some resemblance to them, and I wish it to suffice me for all of a like kind. It is Hiero de Syracusan. 1. This man rose from a private station to be prince of Syracuse, nor did he, either, owe anything to fortune but opportunity, for the Syracusans, being oppressed, chose him for their captain. Afterwards he was rewarded by being made their prince. He was of so great ability, even as a private citizen, that one who writes of him says he wanted nothing but a kingdom to be a king. This man abolished the old soldiery, organized the new, gave up old alliances, made new ones, and as he had his own soldiers and allies, on such foundations he was able to build any edifice. Thus, whilst he had endured much trouble in acquiring, he had but little in keeping. 1. Hiero II, born about 307 BC, died 216 BC. Chapter 7. Concerning new principalities which are acquired either by the arms of others or by good fortune. Those who solely by good fortune become princes from being private citizens have little trouble in rising, but much in keeping atop, they have not any difficulties on the way up, because they fly, but they have many when they reach the summit. Such are those to whom some state is given either for money or by the favor of him who bestows it, as happened to many in Greece, in the cities of Ionia and of the Hellespont, where princes were made by Darius, in order that they might hold the cities both for his security and his glory, as also were those emperors who, by the corruption of the soldiers, from being citizens came to empire. Such stand simply elevated upon the goodwill and the fortune of him who has elevated them, two most inconstant and unstable things. Neither have they the knowledge requisite for the position, because, unless they are men of great worth and ability, it is not reasonable to expect that they should know how to command, having always lived in a private condition, besides, they cannot hold it because they have not forces which they can keep friendly and faithful. Studs that rise unexpectedly, then, like all other things in nature which are born and grow rapidly, cannot leave their foundations and correspondences uno fixed in such a way that the first storm will not overthrow them, unless, as is said, those who unexpectedly become princes are men of so much ability that they know they have to be prepared at once to hold that which fortune has thrown into their laps, and that those foundations, which others have laid before they became princes, they must lay afterwards. Uno le radici e corrispondenze, their roots, e foundations, and correspondences or relations with other states. A common meaning of a correspondence and a correspondenci in the 16th and 17th centuries. Concerning these two methods of rising to be a prince by ability or fortune, I wish to adduce two examples within our own recollection, and these are Francesco Sforza II and Cesare Borgia. Francesco, by proper means and with great ability, from being a private person rose to be Duke of Milan, and that which he had acquired with 1,000 anxieties he kept with little trouble. On the other hand, Cesare Borgia, called by the people Duke Valentino, acquired his state during the ascendancy of his father, and on its decline he lost it, notwithstanding that he had taken every measure and done all that ought to be done by a wise and able man to fix firmly his roots in the states which the arms and fortunes of others had bestowed on him. Due Francesco Sforza, born 1401, died 1466. He married Bianca Maria Visconti, a natural daughter of Filippo Visconti, the Duke of Milan, on whose death he procured his own elevation to the duchy. Machiavelli was the accredited agent of the Florentine Republic to Cesare Borgia, 1478-1507. During the transactions which led up to the assassinations of the Orsini and Vitelli at Sinigalia, and along with his letters to his chiefs in Florence, he has left an account, written 10 years before the prince, of the proceedings of the Duke in his Descrizione del modo tenuto dal Duca Valentino nello ammazzare Vitellozzo Vitelli, etc., a translation of which is appended to the present work. Because, as is stated above, he who has not first laid his foundations may be able with great ability to lay them afterwards, but they will be laid with trouble to the architect and danger to the building. If, therefore, all the steps taken by the Duke be considered, it will be seen that he laid solid foundations for his future power, and I do not consider it superfluous to discuss them, because I do not know what better precepts to give a new prince than the example of his actions, and if his dispositions were of no avail, that was not his fault, but the extraordinary and extreme malignity of fortune. Alexander VI, in wishing to aggrandize the Duke, his son, had many immediate and prospective difficulties. Firstly, he did not see his way to make him master of any state that was not a state of the Church, and if he was willing to rob the Church, he knew that the Duke of Milan and the Venetians would not consent, because Faenza and Rimini were already under the protection of the Venetians. Besides this, he saw the arms of Italy, especially those by which he might have been assisted, in hands that would fear the aggrandizement of the Pope, namely, the Orsini and the Colonnesi and their following. It behoved him, therefore, to upset this state of affairs and embroil the powers, so as to make himself securely master of part of their states. This was easy for him to do, because he found the Venetians, moved by other reasons, inclined to bring back the Italy. He would not only not oppose this, but he would render it more easy by dissolving the former marriage of King Louis. Therefore the king came into Italy with the assistance of the Venetians and the consent of Alexander. He was no sooner in Milan than the Pope had soldiers from him for the attempt on the Romagna, which yielded to him on the reputation of the king. The Duke, therefore, having acquired the Romagna and beaten the Colonnesi, while that end to advance further, was hindered by two things. The one, his forces did not appear loyal to him. The other, the goodwill of France, that is to say, he feared that the forces of the Orsini, which he was using, would not stand to him, that not only might they hinder him from winning more, but might themselves seize what that the king might also do the same. Of the Orsini he had a warning when, after taking Faenza and attacking Bologna, he saw them go very unwillingly to that attack. And as to the king, he learned his mind when he himself, after taking the Duchy of Urbino, attacked Tuscany, and the king made him desist from that undertaking. Hence the Duke decided to depend no more upon the arms and the luck of others. For the first thing he weakened the Orsini and the Colonnesi parties in Rome, by gaining to himself all their adherents who were gentlemen, making them his gentlemen, giving them good pay, and, according to their rank, honoring them with office and commanding such a way that in a few months all attachment to the factions was destroyed and turned entirely to the Duke. After this he awaited an opportunity to crush the Orsini, having scattered the adherents of the Colonna house. This came to him soon and he used it well, for the Orsini, perceiving at length that the aggrandizement of the Duke and the Church was ruined to them, called a meeting of the Magione in Perugia. From this sprung the rebellion at Urbino and the tumults in the Romagna, with endless dangers to the Duke, all of which he overcame with the help of the French. Having restored his authority, not to leave it at risk by trusting either to the French or other outside forces, he had recourse to his wiles, and he knew so well how to conceal his mind that, by the mediation of Signor Pagolo, whom the Duke did not fail to secure with all kinds of attention, giving him money, apparel, and horses, the Orsini were reconciled, so that their simplicity brought them into his power at Senigallia. Tre, having exterminated the leaders, and turned their partisans into his friends, the Duke laid sufficiently good foundations to his power, having all the Romagna and the Duchy of Urbino, and the people now beginning to appreciate their prosperity, he gained them all over to himself. And as this point is worthy of notice, and to be imitated by others, I am not willing to leave it out.
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0: Out. Tre Sinigalia, December 31st, 1502. When the Duke occupied the Romagna he found it under the rule of weak masters, who rather plundered their subjects than ruled them, and gave them more cause for disunion than for union, so that the country was full of robbery, quarrels, and every kind of violence, and so, wishing to bring back peace and obedience to authority, he considered it necessary to give it a good governor. Thereupon he promoted Messer Ramiro d'Orco Quattro, a swift and cruel man, to whom he gave the fullest power. This man in a short time restored peace and unity with the greatest success. Afterwards the Duke considered that it was not advisable to confer such excessive authority, for he had no doubt but that he would become odious, so he set up a court of judgment in the country, under a most excellent president, wherein all cities had their advocates. And because he knew that the past severity had caused some hatred against himself, so, to clear himself in the minds of the people, and gain them entirely to himself, he desired to show that, if any cruelty had been practiced, it had not originated with him, but in the natural sternness of the minister. Under this pretense he took Ramiro, and one morning caused him to be executed and left on the Piazza di Cesena with the block and a bloody knife at his side. The barbarity of this spectacle caused the people to be at once satisfied and dismayed. Quattro Ramiro d'Orco. Ramiro dell'Orqua. But let us return whence we started. He say that the Duke, finding himself now sufficiently powerful and partly secured from immediate dangers by having armed himself in his own way, And having in a great measure crushed those forces in his vicinity that could injure him if he wished to proceed with his conquest, had next to consider France, for he knew that the king, who too late was aware of his mistake, would not support him. And from this time he began to seek new alliances and to temporize with France in the expedition which she was making towards the kingdom of Naples against the Spaniards who were besieging Gaeta. It was his intention to secure himself against them, and this he would have quickly accomplished had Alexander lived. Such was his line of action as to present affairs. But as to the future, he had to fear, in the first place, that a new successor to the church might not be friendly to him and might seek to take from him that which Alexander had given him, so he decided to act in four ways. Firstly, by exterminating the families of those lords whom he had despoiled, so as to take away that pretext from the Pope. Secondly, by winning to himself all the gentlemen of Rome, so as to be able to curb the Pope with their aid, as has been observed. Thirdly, by converting the college more to himself. Fourthly, by acquiring so much power before the Pope should die that he could by his own measures resist the first shock. Of these four things, at the death of Alexander, he had accomplished three. For he had killed as many of the dispossessed lords as he could lay hands on, and few had escaped. He had won over the Roman gentlemen, and he had the most numerous party in the college. And as to any fresh acquisition, he intended to become master of Tuscany, for he already possessed Perugia and Piombino, and Pisa was under his protection. And as he had no longer to study France, for the French were already driven out of the kingdom of Naples by the Spaniards, and in this way both were compelled to buy his goodwill, he pounced down upon Pisa. After this, Lucca and Siena yielded at once, partly through hatred and partly through fear of the Florentines. And the Florentines would have had no remedy had he continued to prosper, as he was prospering the year that Alexander died, for he had acquired so much power and reputation that he would have stood by himself, and no longer have depended on the luck and the forces of others, but solely on his own power and ability. But Alexander died 5 years after he had first drawn the sword. He left the Duke with the state of Romagna alone consolidated, with the rest in the air, between two most powerful hostile armies, and sick unto death. Yet there were in the Duke such boldness and ability, and he knew so well how men are to be won or lost, and so firm were the foundations which in so short a time he had laid, that if he had not had those armies on his back, or if he had been in good health, he would have overcome all difficulties. And it is seen that his foundations were good, for the Romagna awaited him for more than a month. In Rome, although but half alive, he remained secure, and whilst the Baglioni, the Vitelli, and the Orsini might come to Rome, they could not effect anything against him. If he could not have made Pope him whom he wished, at least the one whom he did not wish would not have been elected. But if he had been in sound health at the death of Alexander, Cinque, everything would have been different to him. On the day that Julius II Caesar was elected, he told me that he had thought of everything that might occur at the death of his father, and had provided a remedy for all, except that he had never anticipated that, when the death did happen, he himself would be on the point to die. Cinque Alexander VI died of fever, August 18, 1503. Sire Julius II was Giuliano della Rovere, Cardinal of San Pietro ad Vincula, born 1443, died 1513. When all the actions of the Duke are recalled, I do not know how to blame him, but rather it appears to be, as I have said, that I ought to offer him for imitation to all those who, by the fortune or the arms of others, are raised to government. Because he, having a lofty spirit and far-reaching aims, could not have regulated his conduct otherwise, and only the shortness of the life of Alexander and his own sickness frustrated his designs. Therefore, he who considers it necessary to secure himself in his new principality, to win friends, to overcome either by force or fraud, to make himself beloved and feared by the people, to be followed and revered by the soldiers, to exterminate those who have power or reason to hurt him, to change the old order of things for new, to be severe and gracious, magnanimous and liberal, to destroy a disloyal soldiery and to create new, to maintain friendship with the kings and princes in such a way Did they must help him with the zeal and offend with the caution, cannot find a more lively example than the actions of this man. Only can he be blamed for the election of Julius II, in whom he made a bad choice, because, as is said, not being able to elect a pope to his own mind, he could have hindered any other from being elected pope, and he ought never to have consented to the election of any cardinal whom he had injured or who had cause to fear him if they became pontiffs. For men injure either from fear or hatred. Those whom he had injured, amongst others, were San Pietro ad Vincula, Colonna, San Giorgio, and Ascanio Sette. The rest, in becoming pope, had to fear him, Juan and the Spaniards excepted, the latter from their relationship and obligations, the former from his influence, the Kingdom of France having relations with him. Therefore, above everything, the Duke ought to have created a Spaniard pope, and, failing him, he ought to have consented to Juan and not San Pietro ad Vincula. He who believes that new benefits will cause great personages to forget old injuries is deceived. Therefore, the Duke erred in his choice, and it was the cause of his ultimate ruin. Sette San Giorgio is Raffaello Riario. Ascanio is Ascanio Sforza.
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0: Sforza. Chapter 8. Concerning those who have obtained a principality by wickedness. Although a prince may rise from a private station in two ways, neither of which can be entirely attributed to fortune or genius, yet it is manifest to me that I must not be silent on them, although one could be more copiously treated when I discuss republics. These methods are when, either by some wicked or nefarious ways, one ascends to the principality, or when by the favor of his fellow citizens a private person becomes the prince of his country. And speaking of the first method, it will be illustrated by two examples, one ancient, the other modern, and without entering further into the subject, I consider these two examples will suffice those who may be compelled to follow them. Agathocles, the Sicilian, 1. Became a king of Syracuse not only from a private but from a low and abject position. This man, the son of a potter, through all the changes in his fortunes always led an infamous life. Nevertheless, he accompanied his infamies with so much ability of mind and body that, having devoted himself to the military profession, he rose through its ranks to be praetor of Syracuse. Being established in that position, and having deliberately resolved to make himself prince and to seize by violence, without obligation to others, that which had been conceded to him by assent, he came to an understanding for this purpose with Amilcar, the Carthaginian, who, with his army, was fighting in Sicily. One morning he assembled the people and the Senate of Syracuse, as if he had to discuss with them things relating to the Republic, and at a given signal the soldiers killed all the senators and the richest of the people, these dead, he seized and held the princedom of that city without any civil commotion. And although he was twice routed by the Carthaginians, and ultimately besieged, yet not only was he able to defend his city, but leaving part of his men for its defense, with the others he attacked Africa, and in a short time raised the siege of Syracuse. The Carthaginians, reduced to extreme necessity, were compelled to come to terms with Agathocles, and, leaving Sicily to him, had to be content with the possession of Africa. Uno Agathocles the Sicilian, born 361 BC, died 289 BC. Therefore, he who considers the actions and the genius of this man will see nothing, or little, which can be attributed to fortune, inasmuch as he attained preeminence, as is shown above, not by the favor of any one, but step by step in the military profession, which steps were gained with a thousand troubles and perils, and were afterwards boldly held by him with many hazardous dangers. Yet it cannot be called talent to slay fellow citizens, to deceive friends, to be without faith, without mercy, without religion. Such methods may gain empire, but not glory. Still, if the courage of Agathocles in entering into and extricating himself from dangers be considered, Together we see his greatness of mind in enduring and overcoming hardships. It cannot be seen why he should be esteemed less than the most notable captain. Never Teresa. His barbarous cruelty and inhumanity with infinite wickedness do not permit him to be celebrated among the most excellent men. What he achieved cannot be attributed either to fortune or genius. In our times, during the rule of Alexander VI, Oliverotto da Fermo, having been left an orphan many years before, was brought up by his maternal uncle, Giovanni Fogliani, and in the early days of his youth sent to fight under Pagolo Vitelli. Being trained under his discipline, he might attain some high position in the military profession. After Pagolo died, he fought under his brother Vitellozzo, and in a very short time, being endowed with wood and a vigorous body and mind, he became the first man in his profession. But it appearing a paltry thing to serve under others, he resolved, with the aid of some citizens of Fermo, to whom the slavery of their country was dearer than its liberty, and with the help of the Vitelleschi, to seize Fermo. So he wrote to Giovanni Fogliani that, having been away from home for many years, he wished to visit him and his city, and in some measure to look upon his patrimony, and although he had not labored to acquire anything except honor, yet, in order that the citizens should see he had not spent his time in vain, he desired to come honorably, so would be accompanied by 100 horsemen, his friends and retainers, and he entreated Giovanni to arrange that he should be received honorably by the Fermians, all of which would be not only to his honor, but also to that of Giovanni himself, who had brought him up. Giovanni, therefore, did not fail in any attentions due to his nephew, and he caused him to be honorably received by the Fermians, and he lodged him in his own house, where, having passed some days, and having arranged what was necessary for his wicked designs, Oliverotto gave a solemn banquet to which he invited Giovanni Fogliani and the chiefs of Fermo. When the viands and all the other entertainments that are usual in such banquets were finished, Oliverotto artfully began certain grave discourses, speaking of the greatness of Pope Alexander and his son Cesare, and of their enterprises, to which discourse Giovanni and others answered, but he rose at once, saying that such matters ought to be discussed in a more private place, and he betook himself to a chamber, whither Giovanni and the rest of the citizens went in after him. No sooner were they seated than soldiers issued from secret places and slaughtered Giovanni and the rest. After these murders, Oliverotto, mounted on horseback, rode up and down the town and besieged the chief magistrate in the palace, so that in fear the people were forced to obey him, and to my government, of which he made himself the prince. He killed all the malcontents who were able to injure him, and strengthened himself with the new civil and military ordinances, in such a way that, in the year during which he held the principality, not only was he securing the city of Fermo, but he had become formidable to all his neighbors. And his destruction would have been as difficult as that of Agathocles if he had not allowed himself to be overreached by Cesare Borgia, who took him with the Orsini and Vitelli at Sinigalia, as was stated above. Thus 1 year after he had committed this parricide, he was strangled, together with the Vitellozzo, whom he had made his leader in valor and wickedness. Some may wonder how it can happen that Agathocles, and his like, after infinite treacheries and cruelties, should live for long securing his country and defend himself from external enemies, and never be conspired against by his own citizens, seeing that many others, by means of cruelty, have never been able even in peaceful times to hold the state, still less in the doubtful times of war. He believed that this follows from severities due being badly or properly used. Thus it may be called properly used, if of evil it is possible to speak well, that are applied at one blow and are necessary to one's security, and that are not persisted in afterwards unless they can be turned to the advantage of the subjects. The badly employed are those which, notwithstanding they may be few in the commencement, multiply with the time rather than decrease. Those who practice the first system are able, by aid of God or man, to mitigate in some degree their rule, as Agathocles did. It is impossible for those who follow the other to maintain themselves. 2. Mr. Bird suggests that this word probably comes near the modern equivalent of Machiavelli's thought when he speaks of crudeltà than the more obvious cruelties. Hence it is to be remarked that, in seizing a state, The usurper ought to examine closely into all those injuries which it is necessary for him to inflict, and to do them all at one stroke so as not to have to repeat them daily, and thus by not unsettling men he will be able to reassure them, and win them to himself by benefits. He who does otherwise, either from timidity or evil advice, is always compelled to keep the knife in his hand. Neither can he rely on his subjects, nor can they attach themselves to him, owing to their continued and repeated wrongs. For injuries ought to be done all at one time, so that, being tasted less, they offend less. Benefits ought to be given little by little, so that the flavor of them may last longer. And above all things, a prince ought to live amongst his people in such a way that no unexpected circumstances, whether of good or evil, shall make him change, because if the necessity for this comes in troubled times, you are too late for harsh measures, and mild ones will not help you, for they will be considered as forced from you, and no one will be under any obligation to you for them. Chapter 9. Concerning a civil principality. But coming to the other point, where a leading citizen becomes the prince of his country, not by wickedness or any intolerable violence, but by the favor of his fellow citizens, this may be called a civil principality, nor is genius or fortune altogether necessary to attain to it, but rather a happy shrewdness. He say then that such a principality is obtained either by the favor of the people or by the favor of the nobles. Because in all cities these two distinct parties are found, and from this it arises that the people do not wish to be ruled nor oppressed by the nobles, and that the nobles wish to rule and oppress the people. And from these two opposite desires there arises in cities one of three results, either a principality, self-government, or anarchy. A principality is created either by the people or by the nobles, accordingly as one or other of them has the opportunity. For the nobles, seeing they cannot withstand the people, begin to cry up the reputation of one of themselves, and they make him a prince, so that under his shadow they can give vent to their ambitions. The people, finding they cannot resist the nobles, also cry up the reputation of one of themselves, and make him a prince so as to be defended by his authority. He who obtains sovereignty by the assistance of the nobles maintains himself with more difficulty than he who comes to it by the aid of the people, because the former finds himself with many around him who consider themselves his equals, and because of this he can neither rule nor manage them to his liking. But he who reaches sovereignty by popular favor finds himself alone, and has none around him, or few, who are not prepared to obey him. Besides this, one cannot by fair dealing, and without injury to others, satisfy the nobles, but you can satisfy the people, for their object is more righteous than that of the nobles, the latter wishing to oppress, while the former only desire not to be oppressed. It is to be added also that a prince can never secure himself against a hostile people, because of there being too many, whilst from the nobles he can secure himself, as they are few in number. The worst that a prince may expect from a hostile people is to be abandoned by them, but from hostile nobles he has not only to fear abandonment, but also that they will essay against him, for they, being in these affairs more far-seeing and astute, always come forward in time to save themselves, and to obtain favors from him whom they expect to prevail. Further, the prince is compelled to live always with the same people, but he can do well without the same nobles, being able to make and unmake them daily, and to give or take away authority when it pleases him. Therefore, to make this point clearer, I say that the nobles ought to be looked at mainly in two ways, that is to say, they either shape their course in such a way as binds them entirely to your fortune, or they do not. Those who so bind themselves, and are not rapacious, ought to be honored and loved. Those who do not bind themselves may be dealt with in two ways. They may fail to do this through pusillanimity and a natural want of courage, in which case you ought to make use of them, especially of those who are of good counsel, and thus, whilst in prosperity you honor them, in adversity you do not have to fear them. But when for their own ambitious ends they shun binding themselves, it is a token that they are giving more thought to themselves than to you, and a prince ought to guard against such, and to fear them as if they were open enemies, because in adversity they always help to ruin him. Therefore, one who becomes a prince through the favor of the people ought to keep them friendly, and this he can easily do seeing they only ask not to be oppressed by him. But one who, in opposition to the people, becomes a prince by the favor of the nobles, ought, above everything, to seek to win the people over to himself, and this he may easily do if he takes them under his protection. Because the men, when they receive good from him of whom they were expecting evil, are bound more closely to their benefactor, thus the people quickly become more devoted to him than if he had been raised to the principality by their favors, and the prince can win their affections in many ways, but as these vary according to the circumstances one cannot give fixed rules, so I omit them, but, I repeat, it is necessary for a prince to have the people friendly, otherwise he has no security in adversity. Nabis, uno prince of the Spartans, sustained the attack of all Greece, and of a victorious Roman army, and against them he defended his country and his government, and for the overcoming of this peril it was only necessary for him to make himself secure against a few, but this would not have been sufficient had the people been hostile. And do not let anyone impugn the statement with the trite proverb that he who builds on the people, builds on the mud, for this is true when a private citizen makes a foundation there, and persuades himself that the people will free him when he is oppressed by his enemies or by the magistrates, wherein he would find himself very often deceived, as happened to the Gracchi in Rome and to Messer Giorgio Scali II in Florence. But granted a prince who has established himself as above, who can command, and is a man of courage, undismayed in adversity, who does not fail in other qualifications, and who, by his resolution and energy, keeps the whole people encouraged, such a one will never find himself deceived in them, and it will be shown that he has laid his foundations well. Uno Nabis, tyrant of Sparta, conquered by the Romans under Flamininus in 195 BC, killed 192 BC. Due Messer Giorgio Scali. This event is to be found in Machiavelli's Florentine History, Book III. These principalities are liable to danger when they are passing from the civil to the absolute order of government, for such princes rule personally or through magistrates. In the latter case their government is weaker and more insecure, because it rests entirely on the goodwill of those citizens who are raised to the magistracy, and who, especially in troubled times, can destroy the government with great ease, either by intrigue or open defiance. And the prince has not the chance amid tumults to exercise absolute authority, because the citizens and subjects, accustomed to receive orders from magistrates, are not of a mind to obey him amid these confusions, and there will always be in doubtful times a scarcity of men whom he can trust. For such a prince cannot rely upon what he observes in quiet times, when citizens have need of the state, because then everyone agrees with him, they all promise, and when death is far distant they all wish to die for him, but in troubled times, when the state has need of its citizens, then he finds but few. And so much the more is this experiment dangerous, inasmuch as it can only be tried once. Therefore a wise prince ought to adopt such a course that his citizens will always in every sort and kind of circumstance have need of the state and of him, and then he will always find them faithful. Chapter X. Concerning the way in which the strength of all principalities ought to be measured. It is necessary to consider another point in examining the character of these principalities, that is, whether a prince has such power that, in case of need, he can support himself with his own resources, or whether he has always need of the assistance of others. And to make this quite clear, I say that I consider those who are able to support themselves by their own resources who can, either by abundance of men or money, raise a sufficient army to join battle against anyone who comes to attack them. And I consider those always to have need of others who cannot show themselves against the enemy in the field, but are forced to defend themselves by sheltering behind walls. The first case has been discussed, but we will speak of it again should it recur. In the second case, one can say nothing except to encourage such princes to provision and fortify their towns, and not on any account to defend the country. And whoever shall fortify his town well, and shall have managed the other concerns of his subjects in the way stated above, and to be often repeated, will never be attacked without great caution, for men are always adverse to enterprises where difficulties can be seen, and it will be seen not to be an easy thing to attack one who has his town well fortified, and is not hated by his people. The cities of Germany are absolutely free, They own but little country around them, and they yield obedience to the emperor when it suits them, nor do they fear this or any other power they may have near them, because they are fortified in such a way that everyone thinks the taking of them by assault would be tedious and difficult, seeing they have proper ditches and walls, they have sufficient artillery, and they always keep in public depots enough for 1 year's eating, drinking, and firing. And beyond this, to keep the people quiet and without loss to the state, they always have the means of giving work to the community in those labors that are the life and strength of the city, and on the pursuit of which the people are supported. They also hold military exercises in repute, and moreover have many ordinances to uphold them. Therefore, a prince who has a strong city, and had not made himself odious, will not be attacked, or if anyone should attack he will only be driven off with disgrace. Again, because that the affairs of this world are so changeable, it is almost impossible to keep an army a whole year in the field without being interfered with. And whoever should reply, if the people have property outside the city, and see it burnt, they will not remain patient, and the long siege and self-interest will make them forget their prince. To this I answer that a powerful and courageous prince will overcome all such difficulties by giving at one time hope to his subjects that the evil will not be for long, at another time fear of the cruelty of the enemy, then preserving himself adroitly from those subjects who seem to him to be too bold. Forte. The enemy would naturally on his arrival at once burn and ruin the country at the time when the spirits of the people are still hot and ready for the defense, and, therefore, so much the less ought the prince to hesitate, because after a time, when spirits have cooled, the damage is already done, the ills are incurred, and there is no longer any remedy, and therefore they are so much the more ready to unite with their prince, he appearing to be under obligations to them now that their houses have been burned and their possessions ruined in his defense. For it is the nature of men to be bound by the benefits they confer as much as by those they receive. Therefore, if everything is well considered, it will not be difficult for a wise prince to keep the minds of his citizens steadfast from first to last, when he does not fail to support and defend them. Chapter 11. Concerning ecclesiastical principalities. It only remains now to speak of ecclesiastical principalities, touching which all difficulties are prior to getting possession, because they are acquired either by capacity or good fortune, and they can be held without either, for they are sustained by the ancient ordinances of religion, which are so all-powerful, and of such a character that the principalities may be held no matter how their princes behave and live. These princes alone have states and do not defend them, and they have subjects and do not rule them, and the states, although unguarded, are not taken from them, and the subjects, although not ruled, do not care, and they have neither the desire nor the ability to alienate themselves. Such principalities only are secure and happy. But being upheld by powers, to which the human mind cannot reach, I shall speak no more of them, because, being exalted and maintained by God, it would be the act of a presumptuous and rash man to discuss them. Nevertheless, if any one should ask of me how comes it that the church has attained such greatness in temporal power, seeing that from Alexander backwards the Italian potentates, not only those who have been called potentates, but every baron and lord, though the smallest, have valued the temporal power very slightly, yet now a king of France trembles before it, and it has been able to drive him from Italy and to ruin the Venetians, although this may be very manifest, it does not appear to me superfluous to recall it in some measure to memory. Before Charles, King of France, passed into Italy, this country was under the dominion of the Pope, the Venetians, the King of Naples, the Duke of Milan, and the Florentines. These potentates had two principal anxieties, the one, that no foreigner should enter Italy under arms, the other, that none of themselves should seize more territory. Those about whom there was the most anxiety were the Pope and the Venetians. To restrain the Venetians, the union of all the others was necessary, as it was for the defense of Ferrara, and to keep down the Pope they made use of the barons of Rome, who, being divided into two factions, Orsini and Colonnesi, had always a pretext for disorder, and, standing with arms in their hands under the eyes of the pontiff, kept the pontificate weak and powerless. And although there might arise sometimes a courageous pope, such as Sixtus, yet neither fortune nor wisdom could rid him of these annoyances. And the short life of a pope is also a cause of weakness, for in the 10 years, which is the average life of a pope, he can with difficulty lower one of the factions, and if, so to speak, one people should almost destroy the Colonnesi, another would arise hostile to the Orsini, who would support their opponents, and yet would not have time to ruin the Orsini. This was the reason why the temporal powers of the pope were little esteemed in Italy. Uno Charles VIII invaded Italy in 1494. Alexander VI arose afterwards, who of all the pontiffs that have ever been showed how a pope with both money and arms was able to prevail, and through the instrumentality of the Duke Valentino, and by reason of the entry of the French, he brought about all those things which I have discussed above in the actions of the Duke. And although his intention was not to aggrandize the Church, but the Duke, nevertheless, what he did contributed to the greatness of the Church, which, after his death and the ruin of the Duke, became heir to all his labors. Pope Julius came afterwards and found the Church strong, possessing all the Romagna, the barons of Rome reduced to impotence, and, through the chastisements of Alexander, the factions wiped out. He also found the way open to accumulate money in a manner such as had never been practiced before Alexander's time. Such things Julius not only followed, but improved upon, and he intended to gain Bologna, to ruin the Venetians, and to drive the French out of Italy. All of these enterprises prospered with him, and so much the more to his credit, inasmuch as he did everything to strengthen the Church and not any private person. He kept also the Orsini and Colonnesi factions within the bounds in which he found them, and although there was among them some mind to make disturbance, nevertheless he held two things firm, the one, the greatness of the Church, with which he terrified them, and the other, not allowing them to have their own cardinals, who caused the disorders among them. For whenever these factions have their cardinals they do not remain quiet for long, because cardinals foster the factions in Rome and out of it, and the barons are compelled to support them, and thus from the ambitions of prelates arise disorders and tumults among the barons. For these reasons His Holiness Pope Leo II found the pontificate most powerful, and it is to be hoped that, if others made it great in arms, he will make it still greater and more venerated by his goodness and infinite other virtues. Due Pope Leo X was the Cardinal de' Medici. Chapter 12. How many kinds of soldiery there are, and concerning mercenaries. Having discoursed particularly on the characteristics of such principalities as in the beginning I proposed to discuss, and having considered in some degree the causes of their being good or bad, and having shown the methods by which many have sought to acquire them and to hold them, it now remains for me to discuss generally the means of offense and defense which belong to each of them. We have seen above how necessary it is for a prince to have his foundations well laid, otherwise it follows of necessity he will go to ruin. The chief foundations of all states, new as well as old or composite, are good laws and good arms, and as there cannot be good laws where the state is not well armed, it follows that where they are well armed they have good laws. He shall leave the laws out of the discussion and shall speak of the arms. I say, therefore, that the arms with which a prince defends his state are either his own, or they are mercenaries, auxiliaries, or mixed. Mercenaries and auxiliaries are useless and dangerous, and if one holds his state based on these arms, he will stand neither firm nor safe, for they are disunited, ambitious, and without discipline, unfaithful, valiant before friends, cowardly before enemies, they have neither the fear of God nor fidelity to men, and destruction is deferred only so long as the attack is, for in peace one is robbed by them, and in war by the enemy. The fact is, they have no other attraction or reason for keeping the field than a trifle of stipend, which is not sufficient to make them willing to die for you. They are ready enough to be your soldiers whilst you do not make war, but if war comes they take themselves off or run from the foe, which I should have little trouble to prove, for the ruin of Italy has been caused by nothing else than by resting all her hopes for many years on mercenaries, and although they formerly made some display and appeared valiant amongst themselves, yet when the foreigners came they showed what they were. Thus it was that Charles, King of France, was allowed to seize Italy with chalk in hand. Uno and he who told us that our sins were the cause of it told the truth, but they were not the sins he imagined, but those which I have related. And as they were the sins of princes, it is the princes who have also suffered the penalty. Uno with chalk in hand, col gesso. This is one of the bones most of Alexander VI, and refers to these with which Charles VIII seized Italy, implying that it was only necessary for him to send his quartermasters to chalk up the billets for his soldiers to conquer the country. Cf. The History of Henry VII by Lord Bacon, King Charles had conquered the realm of Naples, and lost it again, in a kind of a felicity of a dream. He passed the whole length of Italy without resistance, so that it was true what Pope Alexander was wont to say, that the Frenchmen came into Italy with chalk in their hands, to mark up their lodgings, rather than with swords to fight. He wished to demonstrate further the infelicity of these arms. The mercenary captains are either capable men or they are not. If they are, you cannot trust them, because they always aspire to their own greatness, either by oppressing you, who are their master, or others contrary to your intentions. But if the captain is not skillful, you are ruining the usual way. And if it be urged that whoever is armed will act in the same way, whether mercenary or not, I reply that when arms have to be resorted to, either by a prince or a republic, then the prince ought to go in person and perform the duty of a captain, the republic has to send its citizens, and when one is sent who does not turn out satisfactorily, it ought to recall him, and when one is worthy, to hold him by the laws so that he does not leave the command. And experience has shown princes and republics, single-handed, making the greatest progress, and mercenaries doing nothing except damage, and it is more difficult to bring a republic, armed with its own arms, under the sway of one of its citizens than it is to bring one armed with foreign arms. Rome and Sparta stood for many ages armed and free. The Switzers are completely armed and quite free. Of ancient mercenaries, for example, there are the Carthaginians, who were oppressed by their mercenary soldiers after the first war with the Romans, although the Carthaginians had their own citizens for captains. After the death of Epaminondas, Philip of Macedon was made captain of their soldiers by the Thebans, and after victory he took away their liberty. Duke Filippo being dead, the Milanese enlisted Francesco Sforza against the Venetians, and he, having overcome the enemy at Caravaggio, Due allied himself with them to crush the Milanese, his masters. His father, Sforza, having been engaged by Queen Johanna, Tre of Naples, left her unprotected, so that she was forced to throw herself into the arms of the King of Aragon, in order to save her kingdom. And if the Venetians and Florentines formerly extended their dominions by these arms, and yet their captains did not make themselves princes, but have defended them, I reply that the Florentines in this case have been favored by chance, for of the able captains, of whom they might have stood in fear, some have not conquered, some have been opposed, and others have turned their ambitions elsewhere. One who did not conquer was Giovanni Acuto IV. And since he did not conquer, his fidelity cannot be proved, but everyone will acknowledge that, had he conquered, the Florentines would have stood at his discretion. Sforza had the Bracceschi always against him, so they watched each other. Francesco turned his ambition to Lombardy, Braccio against the church and the kingdom of Naples. But let us come to that which happened a short while ago. The Florentines appointed as their captain Pagolo Vitelli, a most prudent man, who from a private position had risen to the greatest renown. If this man had taken Pisa, nobody can deny that it would have been proper for the Florentines to keep in with him. For if he became the soldier of their enemies, they had no means of resisting, and if they held to him, they must obey him. The Venetians, if their achievements are considered, will be seen to have acted safely and gloriously so long as they sent to war their own men, when with armed gentlemen and plebeians they did valiantly. This was before they turned to enterprises on land, but when they began to fight on land, they forsook this virtue and followed the custom of Italy. And in the beginning of their expansion on land, through not having much territory, and because of their great reputation, they had not much to fear from their captains, but when they expanded, as under Carmignuola Cinque, they had a taste of this mistake, for, Having found him a most valiant man, they beat the Duke of Milan under his leadership, and, on the other hand, knowing how lukewarm he was in the war, they feared they would no longer conquer under him, and for this reason they were not willing, nor were they able, to let him go. And so, not to lose again that which they had acquired, they were compelled, in order to secure themselves, to murder him. They had afterwards for their captains Bartolomeo da Bergamo, Roberto da Sanseverino, the Count of Pitigliano, Said, and so, not to lose again that which they had acquired, they were compelled, in order to secure themselves, to murder him. They had afterwards for their captains Bartolomeo

0: 2 Battle of Caravaggio, September 15th, 1448. 3 Ioanna II of Naples, the widow of Ladislao, King of Naples. 4 Giovanni Acuto, an English knight whose name was Sir John Hawkwood. He fought in the English wars in France, and was knighted by Edward III. Afterwards he collected a body of troops and went into Italy. This became the famous White Company. He took part in many wars, and died in Florence in 1394. He was born about 1320 at Sybil Headingham, a village in Essex. He married Domnia, a daughter of Bernabo Visconti. 5 Carmignuola. Francesco Bussone, born at Carmignola about 1390, executed at Venice, May 5, 1432. 6.
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0: 6 Bartolomeo Colleoni of Bergamo, died 1457. Roberto of San Severino, died fighting for Venice against Sigismund, Duke of Austria, in 1487. Primo capitano in Italia. Machiavelli. Count of Pitigliano, Niccolo Orsini, born 1442, died 1510. 7 Battle of Valle in 1509. And as with these examples I have reached Italy, which has been ruled for many years by mercenaries, I wish to discuss them more seriously, in order that, having seen their recent progress, one may be better prepared to counteract them. You must understand that the Empire has recently come to be repudiated in Italy, that the Pope has acquired more temporal power, and that Italy has been divided up into more states, for the reason that many of the great cities took up arms against their nobles, who, formerly favored by the Emperor, were oppressing them, whilst the Church was favoring them so as to gain authority in temporal power. In many others their citizens became princes. From this it came to pass that Italy fell partly into the hands of the Church and of republics, and the Church consisting of priests and the Republic of citizens unaccustomed to arms, both commenced to enlist foreigners. The first who gave renown to this soldiery was Alberigo da Conio, Otto the Romagnian. From the school of this man sprang, among others, Braccio and Sforza, who in their time were the arbiters of Italy. After these came all the other captains who till now have directed the arms of Italy, and the end of all their valor has been, that she has been overrun by Charles, robbed by Louis, ravaged by Ferdinand, and insulted by the Switzers. The principle that has guided them has been, first, to lower the credit of infantry so that they might increase their own. They did this because, subsisting on their pay and without territory, they were unable to support many soldiers. And a few infantry did not give them any authority, so they were led to employ cavalry, with a moderate force of which they were maintained and honored, and affairs were brought to such a pass that, in an army of 20,000 soldiers, there were not to be found 2,000 foot soldiers. They, besides this, used every art to lessen fatigue and danger to themselves and their soldiers, not killing in the fray, but taking prisoners and liberating without ransom. They did not attack towns at night, nor did the garrisons of the towns attack encampments at night. They did not surround the camp either with the stockade or ditch, nor did they campaign in the winter. All these things were permitted by their military rules, and devised by them to avoid, as I have said, both fatigue and dangers. Thus they have brought Italy to slavery and contempt. Otto Alberigo da Conio. Alberigo da Barbiano, Count of Cuneo. He was the leader of the famous Company of St. George, composed entirely of Italian soldiers. He died in 1409. Chapter 13. Concerning auxiliaries, mixed soldiery, and one's own. Auxiliaries.

0: Thaddeus, which are the other useless arm, are employed when a prince is called in with his forces to aid and defend, as was done by Pope Julius in the most recent times, for he, having, in the enterprise against Ferrara, had poor proof of his mercenaries, turned to auxiliaries, and stipulated with Ferdinand, King of Spain, uno, for his assistance with men and arms. These arms may be useful and good in themselves, but for him who calls them in they are always disadvantageous, for losing, one is undone, and winning, one is their captive. Uno Ferdinand V, F, 2 of Aragon and Sicily, F, 3 of Naples, surnamed the Catholic, born 1452, died 1516. And although ancient histories may be full of examples, I do not wish to leave this recent one of Pope Julius II, the peril of which cannot fail to be perceived, for he, wishing to get Ferrara, threw himself entirely into the hands of the foreigner. But his good fortune brought about a third event, so that he did not reap the fruit of his rash choice, because, having his auxiliaries routed at Ravenna, and the Switzers having risen and driven out the conquerors, against all expectation, both his and others, it so came to pass that he did not become prisoner to his enemies, they having fled, nor to his auxiliaries, he having conquered by other arms than theirs. The Florentines, being entirely without arms, sent 10,000 Frenchmen to take Pisa, whereby they ran more danger than at any other time of their troubles. The Emperor of Constantinople, to oppose his neighbors, sent 10,000 Turks into Greece, who, on the war being finished, were not willing to quit. This was the beginning of the servitude of Greece to the infidels. Due Johannes Cantacuzenus, born 1300, died 1383. Therefore, let him who has no desire to conquer make use of these arms, for they are much more hazardous than mercenaries, because with them the ruin is ready made, they are all united, all yield obedience to others, but with the mercenaries, when they have conquered, more time and better opportunities are needed to injure you, they are not all of one community, they are found and paid by you, and a third party, which you have made their head, is not able all at once to assume enough authority to injure you. In conclusion, in mercenaries dastardy is most dangerous, in auxiliaries, valour. The wise prince, therefore, has always avoided these arms and turned to his own, and has been willing rather to lose with them than to conquer with the others, not deeming that a real victory which is gained with the arms of others. He shall never hesitate to cite Cesare Borgia and his actions. This duke entered the Romagna with auxiliaries, taking their only French soldiers, and with them he captured Imola and Forli, but afterwards, such forces not appearing to him reliable, he turned to mercenaries, discerning less danger in them, and enlisted the Orsini and Vitelli, whom presently, on handling and finding them doubtful, unfaithful, and dangerous, he destroyed and turned to his own men. And the difference between one and the other of these forces can easily be seen when one considers the difference there was in the reputation of the Duke, when he had the French, when he had the Orsini and Vitelli, and when he relied on his own soldiers, on whose fidelity he could always count and found it ever increasing. He was never esteemed more highly than when everyone saw that he was complete master of his own forces. He was not intending to go beyond Italian and recent examples, but I am unwilling to leave out Yero, the Syracusan, he being one of those I have named above. This man, as I have said, made head of the army by the Syracusans, soon found out that a mercenary soldiery, constituted like our Italian condottieri, was of no use, and it appearing to him that he could neither keep them nor let them go, he had them all cut to pieces, and afterwards made war with his own forces and not with aliens. He wished also to recall to memory an instance from the Old Testament applicable to this subject. David offered himself to Saul to fight with the Goliath, the Philistine champion, and, to give him courage, Saul armed him with his own weapons, which David rejected as soon as he had them on his back, saying he could make no use of them, and that he wished to meet the enemy with his sling and his knife. In conclusion, the arms of others either fall from your back, or they weigh you down, or they bind you fast. Charles VII, the father of King Louis XI, having by good fortune and valor liberated France from the English, recognized the necessity of being armed with the forces of his own, and he established in his kingdom ordinances concerning men-at-arms and infantry. Afterwards his son, King Louis, abolished the infantry and began to enlist the Switzers, which mistake, followed by others, is, as is now seen, a source of peril to the kingdom, because, having raised the reputation of the Switzers, he has entirely diminished the value of his own arms, for he has destroyed the infantry altogether, and his men-at-arms he has subordinated to others, for, being as they are so accustomed to fight along with the Switzers, it does not appear that they can now conquer. We doubt them. As it arises that the French cannot stand against the Switzers, and without the Switzers they do not come off well against others. The armies of the French have thus become mixed, partly mercenary and partly national, both of which arms together are much better than mercenaries alone or auxiliaries alone, but much inferior to one's own forces. And this example proves it, for the kingdom of France would be unconquerable if the ordinance of Charles had been enlarged or maintained. Tre Charles VII of France, surnamed the Victorious, born 1403, died 1461. 4 Louis XI, son of the above, born 1423, died 1483. But the scanty wisdom of man, on entering into an affair which looks well at first, cannot discern the poison that is hidden in it, as I have said above of hectic fevers. Therefore, if he who rules a principality cannot recognize evils until they are upon him, he is not truly wise, and this insight is given to few. And if the first disaster to the Roman Empire Cinque should be examined, it will be found to have commenced only with the enlisting of the Goths, because from that time the vigor of the Roman Empire began to decline, and all that valor which had raised it passed away to others. Cinque, many speakers to the House the other night in the debate on the reduction of armaments seemed to show a most lamentable ignorance of the conditions under which the British Empire maintains its existence. When Mr. Balfour replied to the allegations that the Roman Empire sank under the weight of its military obligations, he said that this was wholly unhistorical. He might well have added that the Roman power was at its zenith when every citizen acknowledged his liability to fight for the state, but that it began to decline as soon as this obligation was no longer recognized. Pall Mall Gazette, May 15, 1906. He conclude, therefore, that no principality is secure without having its own forces. On the contrary, it is entirely dependent on good fortune, not having the valor which in adversity would defend it, and it has always been the opinion and judgment of wise men that nothing can be so uncertain or unstable as fame or power not founded on its own strength. And one's own forces are those which are composed either of subjects, citizens, or dependents. All others are mercenaries or auxiliaries. And the way to make ready one's own forces will be easily found if the rules suggested by me shall be reflected upon, and if one will consider how Philip, the father of Alexander the Great, and many republics and princes have armed and organized themselves, to which rules I entirely commit myself. Chapter 14. That which concerns a prince on the subject of the art of war. A prince ought to have no other aim or thought, nor select anything else for his study, than war and its rules and discipline, for this is the sole art that belongs to him who rules, and it is of such force that it not only upholds those who are born princes, but it often enables men to rise from a private station to that rank. And, on the contrary, it is seen that when princes have thought more of ease than of arms they have lost their states. And the first cause of your losing it is to neglect this art. And what enables you to acquire a state is to be master of the articolo. Francesco Sforza, through being marshal, from a private person became Duke of Milan, and the sons, through avoiding the hardships and troubles of arms, from dukes became private persons. For among other evils which being unarmed brings you, it causes you to be despised, and this is one of those ignominies against which a prince ought to guard himself, as is shown later onorevole. Because there is nothing proportionate between the armed and the unarmed, and it is not reasonable that he who is armed should yield obedience willingly to him who is unarmed, or that the unarmed man should be secure among armed servants. Because, there being in the one disdain and in the other suspicion, it is not possible for them to work well together. And therefore a prince who does not understand the art of war, over and above the other misfortunes already mentioned, cannot be respected by his soldiers, nor can he rely on them. He ought never, therefore, to have out of his thoughts this subject of war, and in peace he should addict himself more to its exercise than in war. This he can do in two ways, the one by action, the other by study. As regards action, he ought above all things to keep his men well organized and drilled, to follow incessantly the chase, by which he accustoms his body to hardships, and learns something of the nature of localities, and gets to find out how the mountains rise, how the valleys open out, how the plains lie, and to understand the nature of rivers and marshes, and in all this to take the greatest care. Which knowledge is useful in two ways. Firstly, he learns to know his country, and is better able to undertake its defense, afterwards. By means of the knowledge and observation of that locality, he understands with ease any other which it may be necessary for him to study hereafter, because the hills, valleys, and plains, and rivers and marshes that are, for instance, in Tuscany, have a certain resemblance to those of other countries, so that with a knowledge of the aspect of one country one can easily arrive at a knowledge of others. And the prince that lacks this skill lacks the essential which it is desirable that a captain should possess, for it teaches him to surprise his enemy, to select quarters, to lead armies, to array the battle, to besiege towns to advantage. Philopoemen, uno prince of the Achaeans, among other praises which writers have bestowed on him, is commended because in time of peace he never had anything in his mind but the rules of war, and when he was in the country with the friends, he often stopped and reasoned with them, if the enemy should be upon that hill, and we should find ourselves here with our army, with whom would be the advantage? How should one best advance to meet him, keeping the ranks? If we should wish to retreat, how ought we to pursue? And he would set forth to them, as he went, all the chances that could befall an army. He would listen to their opinion and state his, confirming it with the reasons, so that by these continual discussions there could never arise, in time of war, any unexpected circumstances that he could not deal with. Uno Philopoemen, the last of the Greeks, born 252 BC, died 183 BC. But to exercise the intellect the prince should read histories, and study there the actions of illustrious men, to see how they have borne themselves in war, to examine the causes of their victories and defeat, so as to avoid the latter and imitate the former, and above all do as an illustrious man did, who took as an exemplar one who had been praised and famous before him, and whose achievements and deeds he always kept in his mind, as it is said Alexander the Great imitated Achilles, Cesar, Alexander, Scipio Cyrus. And whoever reads the Life of Cyrus, written by Xenophon, will recognize afterwards in the life of Scipio how that imitation was his glory, and how in chastity, affability, humanity, and liberality Scipio conformed to those things which have been written of Cyrus by Xenophon. A wise prince ought to observe some such rules, and never in peaceful times stand idle, but increase his resources with the industry in such a way that they may be available to him in adversity, so that if fortune chances it may find him prepared to resist her blows. Chapter 15. Concerning things for which men, and especially princes, are praised or blamed. It remains now to see what ought to be the rules of conduct for a prince towards subject and friends. And as I know that many have written on this point, I expect I shall be considered presumptuous in mentioning it again, especially as in discussing it I shall depart from the methods of other people. But, it being my intention to write a thing which shall be useful to him who apprehends it, it appears to me more appropriate to follow up the real truth of the matter than the imagination of it, for many have pictured republics and principalities which in fact have never been known or seen, because how one lives is so far distant from how one ought to live, that he who neglects what is done for what ought to be done, sooner affects his ruin than his preservation, for a man who wishes to act entirely up to his professions of virtue soon meets with what destroys him among so much that is evil. Hence it is necessary for a prince wishing to hold his own to know how to do wrong, and to make use of it or not according to necessity. Therefore, putting on one side imaginary things concerning a prince, and discussing those which are real, I say that all men when they are spoken of, and chiefly princes for being more highly placed, are remarkable for some of those qualities which bring them either blame or praise, and thus it is that one is reputed liberal, another miserly, using a Tuscan term, because an avaricious person in our language is still he who desires to possess by robbery, whilst we call one miserly who deprives himself too much of the use of his own, one is reputed generous, one rapacious, one cruel, one compassionate, one faithless, another faithful, one effeminate and cowardly, another bold and brave, one affable, another haughty, one lascivious, another chaste, one sincere, another cunning, one hard, another easy, one grave, another frivolous, one religious, another unbelieving, and the like. And I know that everyone will confess that it would be most praiseworthy in a prince to exhibit all the above qualities that are considered good, but because they can neither be entirely possessed nor observed, for human conditions do not permit it, it is necessary for him to be sufficiently prudent that he may know how to avoid the reproach of those vices which would lose him his state, and also to keep himself, if it be possible, from those which would not lose him it, but this not being possible, he may with less hesitation abandon himself to them. And again, he need not make himself uneasy at incurring a reproach for those vices without which the state can only be saved with difficulty, for if everything is considered carefully, it will be found that something which looks like virtue, if followed, would be his ruin, while something else, which looks like vice, yet followed brings him security and prosperity. Chapter 16. Concerning liberality and meanness. Commencing then with the first of the above named characteristics, I say that it would be well to be reputed liberal. Nevertheless, liberality exercised in a way that does not bring you the reputation for it, injures you, for if one exercises it honestly and as it should be exercised, it may not become known, and you will not avoid the reproach of its opposite. Therefore, anyone wishing to maintain among men the name of liberal is obliged to avoid no attribute of magnificence, so that a prince thus inclined will consume in such acts all his property, and will be compelled in the end, if he wish to maintain the name of liberal, to unduly weigh down his people, and tax them, and do everything he can to get money. This will soon make him odious to his subjects, and becoming poor he will be little valued by anyone, thus, with his liberality, having offended many and rewarded few, he is affected by the very first trouble and imperiled by whatever may be the first danger, recognizing this himself, and wishing to draw back from it, he runs at once into the reproach of being miserly. Therefore, a prince, not being able to exercise this virtue of liberality in such a way that it is recognized, except to his cost, if he is wise he ought not to fear the reputation of being mean, for in time he will come to be more considered than if liberal, seeing that with his economy his revenues are enough, that he can defend himself against all attacks, and is able to engage in enterprises without burdening his people. Thus it comes to pass that he exercises liberality towards all from whom he does not take, who are numberless, and meanness towards those to whom he does not give, who are few. We have not seen great things done in our time except by those who have been considered mean, the rest have failed. Pope Julius II was assisted in reaching the papacy by a reputation for liberality, yet he did not strive afterwards to keep it up, when he made war on the King of France, and he made many wars without imposing any extraordinary tax on his subjects, for he supplied his additional expenses out of his own thriftiness. The present King of Spain would not have undertaken or conquered in so many enterprises if he had been reputed liberal. A prince, therefore, provided that he has not to rob his subjects, that he can defend himself, that he does not become poor and abject, that he is not forced to become rapacious, ought to hold of little account a reputation for being mean, for it is one of those vices which will enable him to govern. And if anyone should say, Caesar obtained empire by liberality, and many others have reached the highest positions by having been liberal, and by being considered so, I answer, either you are a prince in fact, or in a way to become one. In the first case this liberality is dangerous, in the second it is very necessary to be considered liberal, and Caesar was one of those who wished to become preeminent in Rome, but if he had survived after becoming so, and had not moderated his expenses, he would have destroyed his government. And if anyone should reply, many have been princes, and have done great things with armies, who have been considered very liberal, I reply, either a prince spends that which is his own or his subjects, or else that of others. In the first case he ought to be sparing, in the second he ought not to neglect any opportunity for liberality. And to the prince who goes forth with his army, supporting it by pillage, sack, and extortion, handling that which belongs to others, this liberality is necessary, otherwise he would not be followed by soldiers. And of that which is neither yours nor your subjects you can be a ready giver, as were Cyrus, Chizar, and Alexander, because it does not take away your reputation if you squander that of others, but adds to it, it is only squandering your own that injures you. And there is nothing wastes so rapidly as liberality, but even whilst you exercise it you lose the power to do so, and so become either poor or despised, or else, in avoiding poverty, rapacious and hated. And a prince should guard himself, above all things, against being despised and hated, and liberality leads you to both. Therefore it is wiser to have a reputation for meanness which brings reproach without hatred, than to be compelled through seeking a reputation for liberality to incur a name for rapacity which begets reproach with hatred. Chapter 17. Concerning cruelty and clemency, and whether it is better to be loved than feared. Coming now to the other qualities mentioned above, I say that every prince ought to desire to be considered clement and not cruel. Nevertheless, he ought to take care not to misuse this clemency. Cesare Borgia was considered cruel, notwithstanding, his cruelty reconciled the Romagna, unified it, and restored it to peace and loyalty. And if this be rightly considered, he will be seen to have been much more quarantine people, who, to avoid a reputation for cruelty, permitted Pistoia to be destroyed, uno therefore a prince, so long as he keeps his subjects united and loyal, ought not to mind the reproach of cruelty, because with a few examples he will be more merciful than those who, through too much mercy, allow disorders to arise, from which follow murders or robberies, for these are wont to injure the all people, whilst those executions which originate with a prince offend the individual only. Uno, during the rioting between the Cancellieri and the Panciatici factions in 1502 and 1503, and of all princes, it is impossible for the new prince to avoid the imputation of cruelty, owing to new states being full of dangers. As Virgil, through the mouth of Dido, excuses the inhumanity of her reign owing to its being new, saying, Res dura, et regni novitas metallia cogunt moriri, et late fines custode tueri. 2. Nevertheless he ought to be slow to believe and to act, nor should he himself show fear, but proceed in a temperate manner with prudence and humanity, so that too much confidence may not make him incautious and too much distrust render him intolerable. 2. Against my will, my fate a throne unsettled, and an infant state, bid me defend my realms with all my powers, and guard with these severities my shores. Christopher Pitt. Upon this a question arises, whether it be better to be loved than feared or feared than loved? It may be answered that one should wish to be both, but, because it is difficult to unite them in one person, it is much safer to be feared than loved, when, of the two, either must be dispensed with. Because this is to be asserted in general of man, that they are ungrateful, fickle, false, cowardly, covetous, and as long as you succeed they are yours entirely, they will offer you their blood, property, life, and children, as is said above, when the need is far distant, but when it approaches they turn against you. And that prince who, relying entirely on their promises, has neglected other precautions, is ruined, because friendships that are obtained by payments, and not by greatness or nobility of mind, may indeed be earned, but they are not secured, and in time of need cannot be relied upon, and men have less scruple in offending one who is beloved than one who is feared, for love is preserved by the link of obligation which, owing to the baseness of man, is broken at every opportunity for their advantage, but fear preserves you by a dread of punishment which never fails. Nevertheless a prince ought to inspire fear in such a way that, if he does not win love, He avoids hatred, because he can endure very well being feared whilst he is not hated, which will always be as long as he abstains from the property of his citizens and subjects and from their women. But when it is necessary for him to proceed against the life of someone, he must do it on proper justification and for manifest cause, but above all things he must keep his hands off the property of others, because men more quickly forget the death of their father than the loss of their patrimony. Besides this, pretexts for taking away the property are never wanting, for he who has once begun to lie by robbery will always find pretexts for seizing what belongs to others, but reasons for taking life, on the contrary, are more difficult to find and sooner lapse. But when a prince is with his army, and has under control a multitude of soldiers, then it is quite necessary for him to disregard the reputation of cruelty, for without it he would never hold his army united or disposed to its duties. Among the wonderful deeds of Hannibal this one is enumerated, that having led an enormous army, composed of many various races of men, to fighting foreign lands, no dissensions arose either among them or against the prince, whether in his bad or in his good fortune. This arose from nothing else than his inhuman cruelty, which, with his boundless valor, made him revered and terrible in the sight of his soldiers, but without that cruelty, his other virtues were not sufficient to produce this effect. And short-sighted writers admire his deeds from one point of view and from another condemn the principal cause of them. This disposition, if he had been continued in the command, would have destroyed in time the fame and the glory of Scipio, but, he being under the control of the Senate, this injurious characteristic not only concealed itself, but contributed to his glory. This disposition, if he had been continued in the command, would have destroyed in time the fame and the glory of Scipio, but, he being under the control of the Senate, this injurious characteristic not only concealed itself, but contributed to his glory. Returning to the question of being feared or loved, I come to the conclusion that, men loving according to their own will and fearing according to that of the prince, a wise prince should establish himself on that which is in his own control and not in that of others. He must endeavor only to avoid hatred, as is noted. Chapter 18 Concerning the way in which princes should keep faith. 1. The present chapter has given greater offense than any other portion of Machiavelli's writings. Bard, Il Principe, p. 297. Everyone admits how praiseworthy it is in a prince to keep faith, and to live with integrity and not with craft. Nevertheless, our experience has been that those princes who have done great things have held good faith of little account, and have known how to circumvent the intellect of men by craft, and in the end have overcome those who have relied on their word. You must know there are two ways of contesting, due. The one by the law, the other by force. The first method is proper to men, the second to beasts, but because the first is frequently not sufficient, it is necessary to have recourse to the second. Therefore it is necessary for a prince to understand how to avail himself of the beast and the man. This has been figuratively taught to princes by ancient writers, who describe how Achilles and many other princes of old were given to the centaur Chiron to nurse, who brought them up in his discipline, which means solely that, as they had for a teacher one who was half beast and half man, so it is necessary for a prince to know how to make use of both natures, and that one without the other is not durable. A prince, therefore, being compelled knowingly to adopt the beast, ought to choose the fox and the lion, because the lion cannot defend himself against snares and the fox cannot defend himself against wolves. Therefore, it is necessary to be a fox to discover the snares and a lion to terrify the wolves. Those who rely simply on the lion do not understand what they are about. Therefore, a wise lord cannot, nor ought he to, keep faith when such observance may be turned against him, and when the reasons that caused him to pledge it exist no longer. If men were entirely good, this precept would not hold, but because they are bad, and will not keep faith with you, you too are not bound to observe it with them. Nor will there ever be wanting to a prince legitimate reasons to excuse this non-observance. Of this, endless modern examples could be given, showing how many treaties and engagements have been made void and of no effect through the faithlessness of princes, and he who has known best how to employ the fox has succeeded best. Due contesting, EA is striving for mastery. Mr. Bird points out that this passage is imitated directly from Cicero S. De Officiis, Nam cum sint duo genera decertandi, unum per disceptationem, alterum per vim, cumque illud proprium sit hominis. Hoc belluarum, confugendum est ad posterius, si uti non licet superiore. But it is necessary to know well how to disguise this characteristic, and to be a great pretender and dissembler. And men are so simple, and so subject to present necessities, that he who seeks to deceive will always find someone who will allow himself to be deceived. One recent example I cannot pass over in silence. Alexander VI did nothing else but deceive men, nor ever thought of doing otherwise, and he always found victims, for there never was a man who had greater power in asserting, or who with greater oaths would affirm a thing, yet would observe it less. Nevertheless, his deceits always succeeded according to his wishes, because he well understood this side of mankind. Non dimanco sempre gli succederono gli inganni, ad votum, punto. The words ad votum are omitted in the Testina edition, 1550. Alexander never did what he said, Cesare never said what he did. Italian proverb. Therefore it is unnecessary for a prince to have all the good qualities I have enumerated, but it is very necessary to appear to have them. And I shall dare to say this also, that to have them and always to observe them is injurious, and that to appear to have them is useful, to appear merciful, faithful, umane, religious, upright, and to be so, but with a mind so framed that should you require not to be so, you may be able and know how to change to the opposite. And you have to understand this, that a prince, especially a new one, cannot observe all those things for which men are esteemed, being often forced, in order to maintain the state, to act contrary to fidelity, quattro friendship, humanity, and religion. Therefore it is necessary for him to have a mind ready to turn itself accordingly as the winds and variations of fortune force it, yet, as I have said above, not to diverge from the good if he can avoid doing so, but, if compelled, then to know how to set about it. Quattro contrary to fidelity, vorrei fate, contro alla fede, and tutto fede, altogether faithful, in the next paragraph. It is noteworthy that these two phrases, contro alla fede and tutto fede, were omitted in the Testina edition, which was published with the sanction of the papal authorities. It may be that the meaning attached to the word fede uoso de faith, ie the Catholic creed, and not as rendered here, fidelity and faithful. Observe that the word religione was suffered to stand in the text of the Testina, being used to signify indifferently every shade of belief, as witness the religion, a phrase inevitably employed to designate the Huguenot heresy. Salvinus Sermon Nono, p. 69, ed 1843, comments on this passage as follows. That great patron and coryphaeus of this tribe, Niccolo Machiavel, laid down this for a master rule in his political scheme, that the show of religion was helpful to the politician, but the reality of it hurtful and pernicious. For this reason a prince ought to take care that he never lets anything slip from his lips that is not replete with the above named five qualities, that he may appear to him who sees and hears him altogether merciful, faithful, umane, upright, and religious. There is nothing more necessary to appear to have than this last quality, inasmuch as men judge generally more by the eye than by the hand, because it belongs to everybody to see you, too few to come in touch with you. Everyone sees what you appear to be, few really know what you are, and those few dare not oppose themselves to the opinion of the many, who have the majesty of the state to defend them, and in the actions of all men, and especially of princes, which it is not prudent to challenge, one judges by the result. For that reason, let a prince have the credit of conquering and holding his state, the means will always be considered honest, and he will be praised by everybody, because the vulgar are always taken by what a thing seems to be and by what comes of it. And in the world there are only the vulgar, for the few find a place there only when the many have no ground to rest onorevole. One prince cinque of the present time, whom it is not well to name, never preaches anything else but peace and good faith, and to both he is most hostile, and either, if he had kept it, would have deprived him of reputation and kingdom many a time. Cinque Ferdinand of Aragon. When Machiavelli was writing The Prince, it would have been clearly impossible to mention Ferdinand's name here without giving offense. Burdesse il Principe, P308. Chapter 19. That one should avoid being despised and hated. Now, concerning the characteristics of which mention is made above, I have spoken of the more important ones. The others I wish to discuss briefly under this generality, that the prince must consider, as has been in part said before, how to avoid those things which will make him hated or contemptible, and as often as he shall have succeeded he will have fulfilled his part, and he need not fear any danger in other reproaches. It makes him hated above all things, as I have said, to be rapacious, and to be a violator of the property and women of his subjects, from both of which he must abstain. And when neither their property nor their honor is touched, the majority of men live content, and he is only to contend with the ambition of a few, whom he can curb with ease in many ways. It makes him contemptible to be considered fickle, frivolous, effeminate, mean-spirited, irresolute, from all of which a prince should guard himself as from a rock, and he should endeavor to show in his actions greatness, courage, gravity, and fortitude, and in his private dealings with his subjects let him show that his judgments are irrevocable, and maintain himself in such reputation that no one can hope either to deceive him or to get round him. That prince is highly esteemed who conveys this impression of himself, and he who is highly esteemed is not easily conspired against, for, provided it is well known that he is an excellent man and revered by his people, he can only be attacked with difficulty. For this reason a prince ought to have two fears, one from within, on account of his subjects, the other from without, on account of external powers. From the latter he is defended by being well armed and having good allies, and if he is well armed he will have good friends, and affairs will always remain quiet within when they are quiet without, unless they should have been already disturbed by conspiracy, and even should affairs outside be disturbed, if he has carried out his preparations and has lived as I have said, as long as he does not despair, he will resist every attack, as I said nabis the Spartan deed. But concerning his subjects, when affairs outside are disturbed he has only to fear that they will conspire secretly, from which a prince can easily secure himself by avoiding being hated and despised, and by keeping the people satisfied with him, which it is most necessary for him to accomplish, as I said above at length. And one of the most efficacious remedies that a prince can have against conspiracies is not to be hated and despised by the people. For he who conspires against a prince always expects to please them by his removal, but when the conspirator can only look forward to offending them, he will not have the courage to take such a course, for the difficulties that confront a conspirator are infinite. And as experience shows, many have been the conspiracies, but few have been successful, because he who conspires cannot act alone, nor can he take a companion except from those whom he believes to be malcontents. And as soon as you have opened your mind to a malcontent you have given him the material with which to content himself. For by denouncing you he can look for every advantage, so that, seeing the gain from this course to be assured, and seeing the other to be doubtful and full of dangers, he must be a very rare friend, or a thoroughly obstinate enemy of the prince, to keep faith with you. And, to reduce the matter into a small compass, I say that, on the side of the conspirator, there is nothing but fear, jealousy, prospect of punishment to terrify him, but on the side of the prince there is the majesty of the principality, the laws, the protection of friends and the state to defend him, so that, adding to all these things the popular goodwill, it is impossible that any one should be so rash as to conspire. For whereas in general the conspirator has to fear before the execution of his plot, in this case he has also to fear the sequel to the crime, because on account of it he has the people for an enemy, and thus cannot hope for any escape. Endless examples could be given on this subject, but I will be content with one, brought to pass within the memory of our fathers. Messer Annibale Bentivogli, who was prince in Bologna, grandfather of the present Annibale, having been murdered by the Canci, who had conspired against him, not one of his family survived but Messer Giovanni Uno, who was in childhood. Immediately after his assassination the people rose and murdered all the Canci. This sprung from the house of Bentivogli enjoyed in those days in Bologna, which was so great that, although none remained there after the death of Annibale who was able to rule the state, the Bolognese, Having information that there was one of the Bentivogli family in Florence, who up to that time had been considered the son of a blacksmith, sent to Florence for him and gave him the government of their city, and it was ruled by him until Messer Giovanni came in due corse to the government. Uno Giovanni Bentivogli, born in Bologna 1438, died at Milan 1508. He ruled Bologna from 1462 to 1506. Machiavelli S. strong condemnation of conspiracies may get its edge from his own very recent experience, February 1513, when he had been arrested and tortured for his alleged complicity in the Boscoli conspiracy. For this reason I consider that a prince ought to reckon conspiracies of little account when his people hold him in esteem, but when it is hostile to him, and bears hatred towards him, he ought to fear everything and everybody. And well-ordered states and wise princes have taken every care not to drive the nobles to desperation, and to keep the people satisfied and contented, for this is one of the most important objects a prince can have.
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0: Among the best ordered and governed kingdoms of our times is France. And in it are found many good institutions on which depend the liberty and security of the king. Of these the first is the parliament and its authority, because he who founded the kingdom, knowing the ambition of the nobility and their boldness, considered that a bit to their mouths would be necessary to hold them in, and, on the other side, knowing the hatred of the people, founded in fear, against the nobles, he wished to protect them, yet he was not anxious for this to be the particular care of the king, therefore, to take away the reproach which he would be liable to from the nobles for favoring the people, and from the people for favoring the nobles, he set up an arbiter, who should be one who could beat down the great and favor the lesser without reproach to the king. Neither could you have a better or a more prudent arrangement, or a greater source of security to the king and kingdom. From this one can draw another important conclusion, that princes ought to leave affairs of reproach to the management of others, and keep those of grace in their own hands. And further, I consider that a prince ought to cherish the nobles, but not so as to make himself hated by the people. It may appear, perhaps, to some who have examined the lives and deaths of the Roman emperors that many of them would be an example contrary to my opinion, seeing that some of them lived nobly and showed great qualities of soul. Nevertheless, they have lost their empire or have been killed by subjects who have conspired against them. Wishing, therefore, to answer these objections, I will recall the characters of some of the emperors, and will show that the causes of their ruin were not different to those alleged by me. At the same time, I will only submit for consideration those things that are noteworthy to him who studies the affairs of those times. It seems to me sufficient to take all those emperors who succeeded to the empire from Marcus the philosopher down to Maximinus. They were Marcus and his son Commodus, Pertinax, Julian, Severus and his son Antoninus Caracalla, Macrinus, Heliogabalus, Alexander, and Maximinus. There is first to note that, whereas in other principalities the ambition of the nobles and the insolence of the people only have to be contended with, the Roman emperors had a third difficulty in having to put up with the cruelty and avarice of their soldiers, a matter so beset with difficulties that it was the ruin of many. For it was a hard thing to give satisfaction both to soldiers and people, because the people love peace, and for this reason they love the unaspiring prince, whilst the soldiers love the warlike prince who was bold, cruel, and rapacious, which qualities they were quite willing he should exercise upon the people, so that they could get double pay and give vent to their own greed and cruelty. Hence it arose that those emperors were always overthrown who, either by birth or training, had no great authority, and most of them, especially those who came new to the principality, recognizing the difficulty of these two opposing humors, were inclined to give satisfaction to the soldiers, caring little about injuring the people. which course was necessary, because, as princes cannot help being hated by someone, they ought, in the first place, to avoid being hated by everyone, and when they cannot compass this, they ought to endeavor with the utmost diligence to avoid the hatred of the most powerful. Therefore, those emperors who through inexperience had need of special favor adhered more readily to the soldiers than to the people, a course which turned out advantageous to them or not, accordingly as the prince knew how to maintain authority over them. From these causes it arose that Marcus, Pertinax, and Alexander, being all men of modest life, lovers of justice, enemies to cruelty, humane, and benignant, came to us at and except Marcus, he alone lived and died honored, because he had succeeded to the throne by hereditary title, and owed nothing either to the soldiers or the people. And afterwards, being possessed of many virtues which made him respected, he always kept both orders in their places whilst he lived, and was neither hated nor despised. But Pertinax was created emperor against the wishes of the soldiers, who, being accustomed to live licentiously under Commodus, could not endure the honest life to which Pertinax wished to reduce them. Thus, having given cause for hatred, to which hatred there was added contempt for his old age, he was overthrown at the very beginning of his administration. And here it should be noted that hatred is acquired as much by good works as by bad ones. Therefore, as I said before, a prince wishing to keep his state is very often forced to do evil. For when that body is corrupt whom you think you have need of to maintain yourself, it may be either the people or the soldiers or the nobles, you have to submit to its humors and to gratify them, and then good works will do you harm. But let us come to Alexander, who was a man of such great goodness, that among the other praises which are accorded him is this, that in the 14 years he held the empire no one was ever put to death by him unjudged, nevertheless, being considered effeminate and a man who allowed himself to be governed by his mother, he became despised, the army conspired against him, and murdered him. Turning now to the opposite characters of Commodus, Severus, Antoninus Caracalla, and Maximinus, you will find them all cruel and rapacious men who, to satisfy their soldiers, did not hesitate to commit every kind of iniquity against the people, and all, except Severus, came to a bad end. But in Severus there was so much valor that, keeping the soldiers friendly, although the people were oppressed by him, he reigned successfully, for his valor made him so much admired in the sight of the soldiers and people that the latter were kept in a way astonished and awed and the former respectful and satisfied. And because the actions of this man, as a new prince, were great, I wish to show briefly that he knew well how to counterfeit the fox and the lion, which natures, as I said above, it is necessary for a prince to imitate. Knowing the sloth of the Emperor Julian, he persuaded the army in Sclavonia, of which he was captain, that it would be right to go to Rome and avenge the death of Pertinax, who had been killed by the Praetorian soldiers. And under this pretext, without appearing to aspire to the throne, he moved the army on Rome, and reached Italy before it was known that he had started. On his arrival at Rome, the Senate, through fear, elected him emperor and killed Julian. After this there remained for Severus, who wished to make himself master of the whole empire, two difficulties, one in Asia, where Niger, head of the Asiatic army, had caused himself to be proclaimed emperor, the other in the west where Albinus was, who also aspired to the throne. And as he considered it dangerous to declare himself hostile to both, he decided to attack Niger and to deceive Albinus. To the latter he wrote that, being elected emperor by the Senate, he was willing to share the dignity with him and sent him the title of Caesar, and, moreover, that the Senate had made Albinus his colleague, which things were accepted by Albinus as true. But after Severus had conquered and killed Niger, and settled Oriental affairs, he returned to Rome and complained to the Senate that Albinus, little recognizing the benefits that he had received from him, had by treachery sought to murder him, and for this ingratitude he was compelled to punish him. Afterwards he sought him out in France, and took from him his government and life. He who will, therefore, carefully examine the actions of this man will find him a most valiant lion and a most cunning fox. He will find him feared and respected by everyone, and not hated by the army, and it need not be wondered at that he, a new man, was able to hold the empire so well, Because his supreme renown always protected him from that hatred which the people might have conceived against him for his violence. But his son Antoninus was a most eminent man, and had very excellent qualities, which made him admirable in the sight of the people and acceptable to the soldiers, for he was a warlike man, most enduring of fatigue, a despiser of all delicate food and other luxuries, which caused him to be beloved by the armies. Nevertheless, his ferocity and cruelties were so great and so unheard of that, after endless single murders, he killed a large number of the people of Rome and all those of Alexandria. He became hated by the whole world, and also feared by those he had around him, to such an extent that he was murdered in the midst of his army by a centurion. And here it must be noted that such like deaths, which are deliberately inflicted with a resolved and desperate courage, cannot be avoided by princes, because anyone who does not fear to die can inflict them. But a prince may fear them the less because they are very rare. He is only to be careful not to do any grave injury to those whom he employs or has around him in the service of the state. Antoninus had not taken this care, but had contumeliously killed a brother of that centurion, whom also he daily threatened, yet retaining his bodyguard, which, as it turned out, was a rash thing to do, and proved the emperor's ruin. But let us come to Commodus, to whom it should have been very easy to hold the empire, for, being the son of Marcus, he had inherited it, and he had only to follow in the footsteps of his father to please his people and soldiers. But, being by nature cruel and brutal, he gave himself up to amusing the soldiers and corrupting them, so that he might indulge his rapacity upon the people. On the other hand, not maintaining his dignity, often descending to the theater to compete with the gladiators, and doing other vile things, little worthy of the imperial majesty, he fell into contempt with the soldiers. And being hated by one party and despised by the other, he was conspired against and was killed. It remains to discuss the character of Maximinus. He was a very warlike man, and the armies, being disgusted with the effeminacy of Alexander, of whom I have already spoken, killed him and elected Maximinus to the throne. This he did not possess for long, for two things made him hated and despised. The one, his having kept sheep in Thrace, which brought him into contempt, it being well known to all, and considered a great indignity by every one, and the other, his having at the accession to his dominions deferred going to Rome and taking possession of the imperial seat. He had also gained a reputation for the utmost ferocity by having, through his prefects in Rome and elsewhere in the empire, practiced many cruelties, so that the whole world was moved to anger at the meanness of his birth and to fear at his barbarity. First Africa rebelled, then the Senate with all the people of Rome, and all Italy conspired against him, to which may be added his own army, this latter, besieging Aquileia and meeting with the difficulties in taking it, were disgusted with his cruelties, and fearing him less when they found so many against him, murdered him. He do not wish to discuss Heliogabalus, Macrinus, or Julian, who, being thoroughly contemptible, were quickly wiped out. But I will bring this discourse to a conclusion by saying that princes in our times have this difficulty of giving inordinate satisfaction to their soldiers in a far less degree, because, notwithstanding one has to give them some indulgence, that is soon done, none of these princes have armies that are veterans in the governance and administration of provinces, as were they armies of the Roman Empire, and whereas it was then more necessary to give satisfaction to the soldiers than to the people, it is now more necessary to all princes, except the Turk and the Sultan, to satisfy the people rather the soldiers, because the people are the more powerful. From the above I have accepted the Turk, who always keeps round him 12,000 infantry and 15,000 cavalry on which depend the security and strength of the kingdom, and it is necessary that, putting aside every consideration for the people, he should keep them his friends. The kingdom of the Sultan is similar. Being entirely in the hands of soldiers, it follows again that, without regard to the people, he must keep them his friends. But you must note that the state of the Sultan is unlike all other principalities, for the reason that it is like the Christian pontificate, which cannot be called either an hereditary or a newly formed principality, because the sons of the old prince are not theirs, but he who is elected to that position by those who have authority, and the sons remain only noblemen. And this being an ancient custom, it cannot be called a new principality, because there are none of those difficulties in it that are met with in new ones, for although the prince is new, the constitution of the state is old, and it is framed so as to receive him as if he were its hereditary lord. But returning to the subject of our discourse, I say that whoever will consider it will acknowledge that either hatred or contempt has been fatal to the above-named emperors, and it will be recognized also how it happened that, a number of them acting in one way and a number in another, buttoning to subject our discourse, a number of them in

0: steps. Therefore, a prince, new to the principality, cannot imitate the actions of Marcus, nor, again, is it necessary to follow those of Severus, but he ought to take from Severus those parts which are necessary to found his state, and from Marcus those which are proper and glorious to keep a state that may already be stable and firm.
1: 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Machiavelli's The Prince. 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Thank you for joining us tonight, and we will continue with The Prince here on Chapter 20 of Machiavelli's The Prince on Unexplained Radio Network, unexplainedradio.com.
0: Firm. Chapter 20. Our fortresses, and many other things to which princes often resort, advantageous or hurtful? One of some princes, so as to hold securely the state, have disarmed their subjects. Others have kept their subject towns distracted by factions. Others have fostered enmities against themselves. Others have laid themselves out to gain over those whom they distrusted in the beginning of their governments. Some have built fortresses. Some have overthrown and destroyed them. And although one cannot give a final judgment on all of these things unless one possesses the particulars of those states in which a decision has to be made, nevertheless I will speak as comprehensively as the matter of itself will admit. There never was a new prince who has disarmed his subjects. Rather, when he has found them disarmed, he has always armed them. Because, by arming them, those arms become yours. Those men who were distrusted become faithful, and those who were faithful are kept so, and your subjects become your adherents. And whereas all subjects cannot be armed, yet when those whom you do arm are benefited, the others can be handled more freely. And this difference in their treatment, which they quite understand, makes the former your dependents, and the latter, considering it to be necessary that those who have the most danger and service should have the most reward, excuse you. But when you disarm them, you at once offend them by showing that you distrust them, either for cowardice or for want of loyalty, and either of these opinions breeds hatred against you. And because you cannot remain unarmed, it follows that you turn to mercenaries, which are of the character already shown. Even if they should be good, they would not be sufficient to defend you against powerful enemies and distrusted subjects. Therefore, as I have said, a new prince in a new principality has always distributed arms. Histories are full of examples. But when a prince acquires a new state, which he adds as a province to his old one, then it is necessary to disarm the men of that state, except those who have been his adherents in acquiring it, and these again, weak time and opportunity, should be rendered soft and effeminate, and matters should be managed in such a way that all the armed men in the state shall be your own soldiers who in your old state were living near you. Our forefathers, and those who were reckoned wise, were accustomed to say that it was necessary to hold Pistoia by factions and Pisa by fortresses, and with this idea they fostered quarrels in some of their tributary towns so as to keep possession of them the more easily. This may have been well enough in those times when Italy was in a way balanced, but I do not believe that it can be accepted as a precept for today, because I do not believe that factions can ever be of use. Rather, it is certain that when the enemy comes upon you in divided cities, you are quickly lost, because the weakest party will always assist the outside forces and the other will not be able to resist. The Venetians, moved, as I believe, by the above reasons, fostered the Guelph and Ghibelline factions in their tributary cities, and although they never allowed them to come to bloodshed, yet they nursed these disputes amongst them, so that the citizens, distracted by their differences, should not unite against them. Which, as we saw, did not afterwards turn out as expected, because, after the Ravaila, one party at once took courage and seized the state. Such methods argue, therefore, weakness in the prince. Because these factions will never be permitted in a vigorous principality, such methods for enabling one the more easily to manage subjects are only useful in times of peace, but if war comes, this policy proves fallacious. Without doubt, princes become great when they overcome the difficulties and obstacles by which they are confronted, and their

for fortune, especially when she desires to make a new prince great, who has a greater necessity to earn renown than an hereditary one, causes enemies to arise and form designs against him, in order that he may have the opportunity of overcoming them, and by them to mount higher, as by a ladder which his enemies have raised. For this reason many consider that a wise prince, when he has the opportunity, ought weak to craft to foster some animosity against himself, so that, having crushed it, his renown may rise higher. Cinque princes, especially new ones, have found more fidelity and assistance in those men who in the beginning of their rule were distrusted than among those who in the beginning were trusted. Pandolfo Petrucci, Prince of Siena, ruled his state more by those who had been distrusted than by others. But on this question one cannot speak generally, for it varies so much with the individual. I will only say this, that those men who at the commencement of a princedom have been hostile, if they are of a description to need assistance to support themselves, can always be gained over with the greatest ease, and they will be tightly held to serve the prince with the fidelity, inasmuch as they know it to be very necessary for them to cancel by deeds the bad impression which he had formed of them, and thus the prince always extracts more profit from them than from those who, serving him in too much security, may neglect his affairs. And since the matter demands it, I must not fail to warn a prince, who by means of secret favors has acquired a new state, that he must well consider the reasons which induced those to favor him who did so, and if it be not a natural affection towards him, but only discontent with their government, then he will only keep them friendly with great trouble and difficulty, for it will be impossible to satisfy them. And weighing well the reasons for this in those examples which can be taken from ancient and modern affairs, we shall find that it is easier for the prince to make friends of those men who were contented under the former government, and are therefore his enemies, than of those who, being discontented with it, were favorable to him and encouraged him to seize it. Say, it has been a custom with the princes, in order to hold their states more securely, to build fortresses that may serve as a bridle and bed to those who might design to work against them, and as a place of refuge from a first attack. He praised this system because it has been made use of formerly. Notwithstanding that, Messer Niccolo Vitelli in our times has been seen to demolish two fortresses in Città di Castello so that he might keep that state. Guido Baldo, Duke of Urbino, on returning to his dominion, whence he had been driven by Cesare Borgia, raised to the foundations all the fortresses in that province, and considered that without them it would be more difficult to lose it. The Bentivogli returning to Bologna came to a similar decision. Fortresses, therefore, are useful or not according to circumstances. If they do you good in one way, they injure you in another. And this question can be reasoned thus. The prince who has more to fear from the people than from foreigners ought to build fortresses, but he who has more to fear from foreigners than from the people ought to leave them alone. The castle of Milan, built by Francesco Sforza, has made, and will make, more trouble for the house of Sforza than any other disorder in the state. For this reason the best possible fortress is, not to be hated by the people, because, although you may hold the fortresses, yet they will not save you if the people hate you, for there will never be wanting foreigners to assist a people who have taken arms against you. It has not been seen in our times that such fortresses have been of use to any prince, unless to the Countess of Forli. Uno, when the Count Girolamo, her consort, was killed, for by that means she was able to withstand the popular attack and wait for assistance from Milan, and thus recover her state, and the posture of affairs was such at that time that the foreigners could not assist the people. But fortresses were of little value to her afterwards when Cesare Borgia attacked her, and when the people, her enemy, were allied with the foreigners. Therefore, it would have been safer for her, both then and before, not to have been hated by the people than to have had the fortresses. All these things considered then, I shall praise him who builds fortresses as well as him who does not, and I shall blame whoever, trusting in them, cares little about being hated by the people. Uno Catherine Sforza, a daughter of Galeazzo Sforza and Lucrezia Landriani, born 1463, died 1509. It was to the Countess of Forli that Machiavelli was sent as envoy in 1499. A letter from Fortunati to the Countess announces the appointment,
I have been with the Signori, wrote Fortunati, to learn whom they would send and when. They tell me that Niccolo Machiavelli, a learned young Florentine noble, secretary to my lords of the Ten, is to leave with me at once. Chiefe, Catherine Sforza, by Count Pasolini, translated by P. Sylvester, 1898. Chapter 21. Our prince should conduct himself so as to gain renown. Nothing makes a prince so much esteemed as great enterprises and setting a fine example. We have in our time Ferdinand of Aragon, the present king of Spain. He can almost be called a new prince, because he has risen, by fame and glory, from being an insignificant king to be the foremost king in Christendom, and if you will consider his deeds you will find them all great and some of them extraordinary. In the beginning of his reign he attacked Granada, and this enterprise was the foundation of his dominions. He did this quietly at first and without any fear of hindrance, for he held the minds of the barons of Castile occupied in thinking of the war and not anticipating any innovations. Thus they did not perceive that by these means he was acquiring power and authority over them. He was able with the money of the church and of the people to sustain his armies, and by that long war to lay the foundation for the military skill which has since distinguished him. Further, always using religion as a plea, so as to undertake greater schemes, he devoted himself with pious cruelty to driving out and clearing his kingdom of the Moors, nor could there be a more admirable example, nor one more rare. Under the same cloak he assailed Africa, he came down on Italy, he has finally attacked France, and thus his achievements and designs have always been great, and have kept the minds of his people in suspense and admiration and occupied with the issue of them. And his actions have arisen in such a way, one out of the other, that men have never been given time to work steadily against him. Again, it much assists a prince to set unusual examples in internal affairs, similar to those which are related of Messer Bernabo da Milano, v. when he had the opportunity, by any one in civil life doing some extraordinary thing, either good or bad, would take some method of rewarding or punishing him, which would be much spoken about. And a prince ought, above all things, always endeavoring every action to gain for himself the reputation of being a great and remarkable man. A prince is also respected when he is either a true friend or a downright enemy, that is to say, when, without any reservation, he declares himself in favor of one party against the other, which course will always be more advantageous than standing neutral, because if two of your powerful neighbors come to blows, they are of such a character that, if one of them conquers, you have either to fear him or not. In either case it will always be more advantageous for you to declare yourself and to make war strenuously, because, in the first case, if you do not declare yourself, you will invariably fall a prey to the conqueror, to the pleasure and satisfaction of him who has been conquered, and you will have no reasons to offer, nor anything to protect or to shelter you. Because he who conquers does not want doubtful friends who will not aid him in the time of trial, and he who loses will not harbor you because you did not willingly, sword in hand, court his fate. Antiochus went into Greece, being sent for by the Aetolians to drive out the Romans. He sent envoys to the Achaeans, who were friends of the Romans, exhorting them to remain neutral, and on the other hand the Romans urged them to take up arms. This question came to be discussed in the council of the Achaeans, where the legate of Antiochus urged them to stand neutral. To this the Roman legate answered, "As for that which has been said, that it is better and more advantageous for your state not to interfere in our war, nothing can be more erroneous, because by not interfering you will be left, without favor or consideration, the guerdon of the conqueror. Thus it will always happen that he who is not your friend will demand your neutrality, whilst he who is your friend will entreat you to declare yourself with arms." And the resolute princes, to avoid present dangers, generally follow the neutral path, and are generally ruined. But when a prince declares himself gallantly in favor of one side, if the party with whom he allies himself conquers, although the victor may be powerful and may have him at his mercy, yet he is indebted to him, and there is established a bond of amity, and men are never so shameless as to become a monument of ingratitude by oppressing you. Victories after all are never so complete that the victor must not show some regard, especially to justice.
But if he with whom you ally yourself loses, you may be sheltered by him, and whilst he is able he may aid you, and you become companions on a fortune that may rise again. In the second case, when those who fight are of such a character that you have no anxiety as to who may conquer, so much the more is it greater prudence to be allied, because you assist at the destruction of one by the aid of another who, if he had been wise, would have saved him, and conquering, as it is impossible that he should not do with your assistance, he remains at your discretion. And here it is to be noted that a prince ought to take care never to make an alliance with one more powerful than himself for the purposes of attacking others, unless necessity compels him, as is said above, because if he conquers you are at his discretion, and princes ought to avoid as much as possible being at the discretion of any one. The Venetians joined with France against the Duke of Milan, and this alliance, which caused their ruin, could have been avoided. But when it cannot be avoided, as happened to the Florentines when the Pope and Spain sent armies to attack Lombardy, then in such a case, for the above reasons, the prince ought to favor one of the parties. Never let any government imagine that it can choose perfectly safe courses, rather let it expect to have to take very doubtful ones, because it is found in ordinary affairs that one never seeks to avoid one trouble without running into another, but prudence consists in knowing how to distinguish the character of troubles, and for choice to take the lesser evil. A prince ought also to show himself a patron of ability, and to honor the proficient in every articolo. At the same time he should encourage his citizens to practice their callings peaceably, both in commerce and agriculture, and in every other following, so that the one should not be deterred from improving his possessions for fear lest they be taken away from him or another from opening up trade for fear of taxes, but the prince ought to offer rewards to whoever wishes to do these things and designs in any way to honor his city or state. Further, he ought to entertain the people with the festivals and spectacles at convenient seasons of the year, and as every city is divided into guilds or into societies, he ought to hold such bodies in esteem, and associate with them sometimes, and show himself an example of courtesy and liberality, nevertheless, always maintaining the majesty of his rank, for this he must never consent to abating anything. Uno guilds or societies, in artio in tribu. Artio or craft or trade guilds, CF. Florio, arte, a whole company of any trade in any city or corporation town. The guilds of Florence are most admirably described by Mr. Edgecombe Staley in his work on the subject, Methuen, 1906. Institutions of a somewhat similar character, called Gartel, exist in Russia today, CF. Sir Mackenzie Wallace's Russia, ed 1905, the sons, were always during the working season members of an artel. In some of the larger towns there are artels of a much more complex kind, permanent associations, possessing large capital, and pecuniarily responsible for the acts of the individual members. The word artel, despite its apparent similarity, is, Mr. Aylmer Mott assures me, no connection with the ars or arte. Its root is that of the verb erotisia, to bind oneself by an oath, and it is generally admitted to be only another form of erota, which now signifies a regimental company. In both words the underlying idea is that of a body of men united by an oath. Tribu were possibly Gentile groups, united by common descent, and included individuals connected by marriage. Perhaps our words sixibore clansu would be most appropriate. Chapter XXE. Concerning the secretaries of princes. The choice of servants is of no little importance to a prince, and they are good or not according to the discrimination of the prince. And the first opinion which one forms of a prince, and of his understanding, is by observing the men he has around him, and when they are capable and faithful he may always be considered wise, because he has known how to recognize the capable and to keep them faithful. But when they are otherwise one cannot form a good opinion of him, for the prime error which he made was in choosing them. There were none who knew Messer Antonio da Venafro as the servant of Pandolfo Petrucci, Prince of Siena, who would not consider Pandolfo to be a very clever man in having Venafro for his servant. Because there are three classes of intellects, one which comprehends by itself, another which appreciates what others comprehended,
And the third, which neither comprehends by itself nor by the showing of others. The first is the most excellent. The second is good. The third is useless. Therefore, it follows necessarily that, if Pandolfo was not in the first rank, he was in the second. For whenever one has judgment to know good and bad when it is said and done, although he himself may not have the initiative, yet he can recognize the good and the bad in his servant, and the one he can praise and the other correct. Thus the servant cannot hope to deceive him, and is kept honest. But to enable a prince to form an opinion of his servant, there is one test which never fails. When you see the servant thinking more of his own interests than of yours, and seeking inwardly his own profit in everything, such a man will never make a good servant, nor will you ever be able to trust him. Because he who has the state of another in his hands ought never to think of himself, but always of his prince, and never pay any attention to matters in which the prince is not concerned. On the other hand, to keep his servant honest, the prince ought to study him, honoring him, enriching him, doing him kindnesses, sharing with him the honors and cares, and at the same time let him see that he cannot stand alone, so that many honors may not make him desire more, many riches make him wish for more, and that many cares may make him dread chances. When, therefore, servants and princes towards servants are thus disposed, they can trust each other, but when it is otherwise, the end will always be disastrous for either one or the other. Chapter 23. How flatterers should be avoided. I do not wish to leave out an important branch of this subject, for it is a danger from which princes are with difficulty preserved, unless they are very careful and discriminating. It is that of flatterers, of whom courts are full, because men are so self-complacent in their own affairs, and in a way so deceived in them, that they are preserved with difficulty from this pest, and if they wish to defend themselves they run the danger of falling into contempt. Because there is no other way of guarding oneself from flatterers except letting men understand that to tell you the truth does not offend you, but when everyone may tell you the truth, respect for you abates. Therefore a wise prince ought to hold a third course by choosing the wise men in his state, and giving to them only the liberty of speaking the truth to him, and then only of those things of which he inquires, and of none others, but he ought to question them upon everything, and listen to their opinions, and afterwards form his own conclusions. With these counselors, separately and collectively, he ought to carry himself in such a way that each of them should know that, the more freely he shall speak, the more he shall be preferred. Outside of these, he should listen to no one, pursue the thing resolved on, and be steadfast in his resolutions. He who does otherwise is either overthrown by flatterers, or is so often changed by varying opinions that he falls into contempt. I wish on this subject to adduce a modern example. Fra Luca, the man of affairs to Maximilian, uno de present emperor, speaking of his majesty, said, he consulted with no one, yet never got his own way in anything. This arose because of his following a practice the opposite to the above, for the emperor is a secretive man. He does not communicate his designs to anyone, nor does he receive opinions on them. But as in carrying them into effect they become revealed and known, they are at once obstructed by those men whom he has around him, and he, being pliant, is diverted from them. Hence it follows that those things he does one day he undoes the next, and no one ever understands what he wishes or intends to do, and no one can rely on his resolutions. Uno Maximilian I, born in 1459, died 1519. Emperor of the Holy Roman Empire. He married, first, Mary, daughter of Charles the Bold, after her death, Bianca Sforza, and thus became involved in Italian politics. A prince, therefore, ought always to take counsel, but only when he wishes and not when others wish. He ought rather to discourage everyone from offering advice unless he asks it, but, however, he ought to be a constant inquirer, and afterwards a patient listener concerning the things of which he inquired. Also, on learning that anyone, on any consideration, has not told him the truth, he should let his anger be felt. And if there are some who think that a prince who conveys an impression of his wisdom is not so through his own ability, but through the good advisers that he has around him, beyond doubt they are deceived, because this is an axiom which never fails, that a prince who is not wise himself will never take good advice.
unless by chance he has yielded his affairs entirely to one person who happens to be a very prudent man. In this case indeed he may be well governed, but it would not be for long, because such a governor would in a short time take away his state from him. But if a prince who is not inexperienced should take counsel from more than one, he will never get united counsels, nor will he know how to unite them. Each of the counselors will think of his own interests, and the prince will not know how to control them or to see through them. And they are not to be found otherwise, because men will always prove untrue to you unless they are kept honest by constraint. Therefore it must be inferred that good counsels, whensoever they come, are born of the wisdom of the prince, and not the wisdom of the prince from good counsels. Chapter 24. Why the princes of Italy have lost their states. The previous suggestions, carefully observed, will enable a new prince to appear well established, and render him at once more secure and fixed in the state than if he had been long seated there. For the actions of a new prince are more narrowly observed than those of an hereditary one, and when they are seen to be able they gain more men and bind far tighter than ancient blood, because men are attracted more by the present than by the past, and when they find the present good they enjoy it and seek no further. They will also make the utmost defense of a prince if he fails them not in other things. Thus it will be a double glory for him to have established a new principality, and adorned and strengthened it with the good laws, good arms, good allies, and with a good example, so will it be a double disgrace to him who, born a prince, shall lose his state by want of wisdom. And if those signors are considered who have lost their states in Italy in our times, such as the King of Naples, the Duke of Milan, and others, there will be found in them, firstly, one common defect in regard to arms from the causes which have been discussed at length. In the next place, some one of them will be seen, either to have had the people hostile, or if he has had the people friendly, he has not known how to secure the nobles. In the absence of these defects, states that have power enough to keep an army in the field cannot be lost. Philip of Macedon, not the father of Alexander the Great, but he who was conquered by Titus Quintius, had not much territory compared to the greatness of the Romans and of Greece who attacked him, yet being a warlike man who knew how to attract the people and secure the nobles, he sustained the war against his enemies for many years, and if in the end he lost the dominion of some cities, nevertheless he retained the kingdom. Therefore, do not let our prince accuse fortune for the loss of their principalities after so many years' possession, but rather their own sloth. Because in quiet times they never thought there could be a change. It is a common defect in men not to make any provision in the calm against the tempest. And when afterwards the bad times came they thought of flight and not of defending themselves, and they hoped that the people, disgusted with the insolence of the conquerors, would recall them. Discorse, when others fail, may be good, but it is very bad to have neglected all other expedients for that, since you would never wish to fall because you trusted to be able to find someone later on to restore you. This again either does not happen, or, if it does, it will not be for your security, because the deliverance is of no avail which does not depend upon yourself. Those only are reliable, certain, and durable that depend on yourself and your valor. Chapter 25. What fortune can affect in human affairs and how to withstand her? It is not unknown to me how many men have had, and still have, the opinion that the affairs of the world are in such wise governed by fortune and by God that men with their wisdom cannot direct them and that no one can even help them, and because of this they would have us believe that it is not necessary to labor much in affairs, but to let chance govern them. This opinion has been more credited in our times because of the great changes in affairs which have been seen, and may still be seen, every day, beyond all human conjecture. So Metimes pondering over this, I am in some degree inclined to their opinion. Nevertheless, not to extinguish our free will, I hold it to be true that fortune is the arbiter of one half of our actions, uno, but that she still leaves us to direct the other half, or perhaps a little less. Uno Frederick the Great was accustomed to say, the older one gets the more convinced one becomes that his majesty King Chance does three quarters of the business of this miserable universe. Sorelle se Eastern question. E compare her to one of those raging rivers, which when in flood overflows the plains, sweeping away trees and buildings,
Bearing away the soil from place to place, everything flies before it. All yield to its violence, without being able in any way to withstand it, and yet, though its nature be such, it does not follow therefore that man, when the weather becomes fair, shall not make provision, both with the defenses and barriers, in such a manner that, rising again, the waters may pass away by canal, and their force be neither so unrestrained nor so dangerous. So it happens with the fortune, who shows her power where valor has not prepared to resist her, and thither she turns her forces where she knows that barriers and defenses have not been raised to constrain her. And if you will consider Italy, which is the seat of these changes, and which has given to... But confining myself more to the particular, I say that a prince may be seen happy today and ruined tomorrow without having shown any change of disposition or character. This, I believe, arises firstly from causes that have already been discussed at length, namely, that the prince who relies entirely on fortune is lost when it changes. He believe also that he will be successful who directs his actions according to the spirit of the times, and that he whose actions do not accord with the times will not be successful. Because the men are seen, in affairs that lead to the end which every man has before him, namely, glory and riches, to get there by various methods, one with caution, another with haste, one by force, another by skill, one by patience, another by its opposite, and each one succeeds in reaching the goal by a different method. One can also see of two cautious men the one attain his end, the other fail, and similar men by different observances are equally successful, the one being cautious, the other impetuous. All this arises from nothing else than whether or not they conform in their methods to the spirit of the times. This follows from what I have said, that two men working differently bring about the same effect, and of two working similarly, one attains his object and the other does not.

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1: Not. Changes in estate also issue from this, for if, to one who governs himself with caution and patience, times and affairs converge in such a way that his administration is successful, his fortune is made. But if times and affairs change, he is ruined if he does not change his course of action. But a man is not often found sufficiently circumspect to know how to accommodate himself to the change, both because he cannot deviate from what nature inclines him to do, and also because, having always prospered by acting in one way, he cannot be persuaded that it is well to leave it, and, therefore, the cautious man, when it is time to turn adventurous, does not know how to do it, hence he is ruined. But had he changed his conduct with the times, fortune would not have changed. Pope Julius II went to work impetuously in all his affairs, and found the times and circumstances conform so well to that line of action that he always met with success. Consider his first enterprise against Bologna, Messer Giovanni Bentivogli being still alive. The Venetians were not agreeable to it, nor was the King of Spain, and he had the enterprise still under discussion with the King of France. Nevertheless, he personally entered upon the expedition with his accustomed boldness and energy, a move which made Spain and the Venetians stand irresolute and passive, the latter from fear, the former from desire to recover the kingdom of Naples. On the other hand, he drew after him the King of France, because that king, having observed the movement, and desiring to make the Pope his friend so as to humble the Venetians, found it impossible to refuse him. Therefore Julius with his impetuous action accomplished what no other pontiff with simple human wisdom could have done, for if he had waited in Rome until he could get away, with his plans arranged and everything fixed, as any other pontiff would have done, he would never have succeeded. Because the King of France would have made 1,000 excuses, and the others would have raised 1,000 fears. He will leave his other actions alone, as they were all alike, and they all succeeded. For the shortness of his life did not let him experience the contrary, but if circumstances had arisen which required him to go cautiously, his ruin would have followed, because he would never have deviated from those ways to which nature inclined him. He concluded, therefore, that, fortune being changeful and mankind steadfast in their ways, so long as the two are in agreement men are successful, but unsuccessful when they fall out. For my part, one consider that it is better to be adventurous than cautious, because fortune is a woman, and if you wish to keep her under it is necessary to beat and ill-use her, and it is seen that she allows herself to be mastered by the adventurous rather than by those who go to work more coldly. She's, therefore, always, woman-like, a lover of young men, because they are less cautious, more violent, and with more audacity command her. Chapter XXVI. An exhortation to liberate Italy from the barbarians. Having carefully considered the subject of the above discourses, and wondering within myself whether the present times were propitious to a new prince, and whether there were elements that would give an opportunity to a wise and virtuous one to introduce a new order of things, which would do honor to him and good to the people of this country, it appears to me that so many things concur to favor a new prince that I never knew a time more fit than the present. And if, as I said, it was necessary that the people of Israel should be captive so as to make manifest the ability of Moses, that the Persians should be oppressed by the Medes so as to discover the greatness of the soul of Cyrus, and that the Athenians should be dispersed to illustrate the capabilities of Theseus, then at the present time, in order to discover the virtue of an Italian spirit, it was necessary that Italy should be reduced to the extremity that she is now in, that she should be more enslaved than the Hebrews, more oppressed than the Persians, more scattered than the Athenians, without head, without order, beaten, despised, torn, overrun, and to have endured every kind of desolation. Although lately some spark may have been shown by one, which made us think he was ordained by God for our redemption, nevertheless it was afterwards seen, in the height of his career, that fortune rejected him, so that Italy, left us without life, waits for him who shall yet heal her wounds and put an end to the ravaging and plundering of Lombardy, to the swindling and taxing of the kingdom and of Tuscany, and cleanse those sores that for long have festered. It is seen how she entreats God to send someone who shall deliver her from these wrongs and barbarous insolencies. It is seen also that she is ready and willing to follow a banner if only someone will raise it. Nor is there to be seen at present one in whom she can bless more hope than in your illustrious house, uno, with its valor and fortune, favored by God and by the church of which it is now the chief, and which could be made the head of this redemption. This will not be difficult if you will recall to yourself the actions and lives of the men I have named. And although they were great and wonderful men, yet they were men, and each one of them had no more opportunity than the present offers, for their enterprises were neither more just nor easier than this, nor was God more their friend than he is yours. Uno, Giuliano de' Medici. He had just been created a cardinal by Leo X. In 1523 Giuliano was elected pope, and took the title of Clement VII. With us there is great justice, because that war is just which is necessary, and arms are hallowed when there is no other hope but in them. Here there is the greatest willingness, and where the willingness is great the difficulties cannot be great if you will only follow those men to whom I have directed your attention. Further than this, how extraordinarily the ways of God have been manifested beyond example, the sea has divided, a cloud has led the way, the rock has poured forth water, it has rained manna, everything has contributed to your greatness, you ought to do the rest. God is not willing to do everything, and thus take away our free will and that share of glory which belongs to us. And it is not to be wondered at if none of the above-named Italians have been able to accomplish all that is expected from your illustrious house, and if in so many revolutions in Italy, and in so many campaigns, it has always appeared as if military virtue were exhausted, this has happened because the old order of things was not good, and none of us have known how to find a new one. And nothing honors a man more than to establish new laws and new ordinances when he himself was newly risen. Such things when they are well-founded and dignified will make him revered and admired. And in Italy there are not wanting opportunities to bring such into use in every form. Yet there is great valor in the limbs whilst it fails in the head. Look attentively at the duels and the hand-to-hand combats, how superior the Italians are in strength, dexterity, and subtlety. But when it comes to armies they do not bear comparison, and this springs entirely from the insufficiency of the leaders, since those who are capable are not obedient, and each one seems to himself to know, there having never been any one so distinguished above the rest, either by valor or fortune, that others would yield to him. Hence it is that for so long a time, and during so much fighting in the past 20 years, whenever there has been an army wholly Italian, it has always given a poor account of itself. The first witness to this is Il Taro, afterwards Alessandria, Capua, Genoa, Vaila, Bologna, Mestri Due. Due the battles of Il Taro, 1495, Alessandria, 1499, Capua, 1501, Genoa, 1507, Vaila, 1509, Bologna, 1511, Mestri, 1513. If, therefore, your illustrious house wishes to follow these remarkable men who have redeemed their country, it is necessary before all things, as a true foundation for every enterprise, to be provided with your own forces, because there can be no more faithful, truer, or better soldiers. And although singly they are good, altogether they will be much better when they find themselves commanded by their prince, honored by him, and maintained at his expense. Therefore it is necessary to be prepared with such arms, so that you can be defended against foreigners by Italian valor. And although Swiss and Spanish infantry may be considered very formidable, nevertheless there is a defect in both, by reason of which a third order would not only be able to oppose them, but might be relied upon to overthrow them. For the Spaniards cannot resist cavalry, and the Switzers are afraid of infantry whenever they encounter them in close combat. Owing to this, as has been and may again be seen, the Spaniards are unable to resist French cavalry, and the Switzers are overthrown by Spanish infantry. And although a complete proof of this latter cannot be shown, nevertheless there was some evidence of it at the Battle of Ravenna, When the Spanish infantry were confronted by German battalions, who followed the same tactics as the Swiss, when the Spaniards, by agility of body and with the aid of their shields, got in under the pikes of the Germans and stood out of danger, able to attack, while the Germans stood helpless, and, if the cavalry had not dashed up, all would have been over with them. It is possible that Effort, knowing the defects of both these infantries, to invent a new one, which will resist cavalry and not be afraid of infantry, this need not create a new order of arms, but a variation upon the old. And these are the kind of improvements which confer power upon a new prince. Unity, therefore, ought not to be allowed to pass for letting Italy at last see her liberator appear. Nor can one express the love with which he would be received in all those provinces which have suffered so much from these foreign scourings, with what thirst for revenge, with what stubborn faith, with what devotion, with what tears. What door would be closed to him? Who would refuse obedience to him? What envy would hinder him? What Italian would refuse him homage? To all of us this barbarous dominion stinks. Let, therefore, your illustrious house take up this charge with the courage and hope with which all just enterprises are undertaken, so that under its standard our native country may be ennobled, and under its auspices may be verified that saying of Petrarch, Virtù contro il furore prendere l'arme, e fiel combatter corto, che l'antico valore negli italici cuor non è ancor morto. Virtue against fury shall advance the fight, and the 17th combat soon shall put to flight, for the old Roman valor is not dead, nor in th Italian's breasts extinguished. Edward Dacre, 1640.
0: 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Again, thank you for joining us here for listening to the entire coverage of The Prince by Niccolo Machiavelli. The translated version through W.K. Marriott. And as always, folks, we do appreciate you joining us here on the Unexplained Radio Network. Join us again next month. I think it's Blue Nights or so. We'll be covering a live episode for the Dubliner and the Dubliners. So once the Dubliners come up, that'll be next month. But right now, thank you for joining us on Valentine's Day, making a very special Valentine's Day for you and all. Here with Machiavelli's The Prince. Again, this has been The Daily Worker on the Unexplained Radio Network, unexplainedradio.com. Happy Valentine's, folks, on this 14th day of February 2026. And to everyone out there, from all of us at The Daily Worker, in solidarity.

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3: From haunted houses to cursed artifacts, from whispers in the dark to battles you'll never read in scripture, this is the Unholy Podcast, hosted by Doug Owen, author, investigator, and survivor of one of the most harrowing real-life hauntings ever documented. Each week, Doug pulls back the veil between this world and the next, sharing stories that aren't fiction, because he lived them. Prepare yourself. The silence is over.
4: There are things that don't knock, and they don't wait to be invited. They don't care if you believe in them, because by the time you do, it's already too late. Welcome back, or welcome, to the Unholy Podcast. As always, I'm your host, author, and paranormal investigator, Doug Owen. And tonight, we're stepping into something darker, because not everything is paranormal. And a lot of it is misunderstood. Some things are intentional, calculated, and in some cases, malevolent. Tonight, I'm joined by Joe Stewart, paranormal investigator and demonologist, a man who doesn't just study the unknown, he confronts it. Joe, welcome to the show.
5: Well, thank you for having me, Doug.
4: It's my pleasure, believe me. So, let me ask right off the bat, what drew you into the paranormal, and how did that path lead into demonology?
5: I would say it was in the blood. I had an interest, probably earliest memories would probably be about 7 years old when I really was interested in these subjects. And as far as getting into demons, it was basically through ghost hunting that I eventually ended up into demonology.
4: Okay, interesting. So was it ghost hunting and then demonology adjacent because you encountered something that might have been a demon in one of your hunts?
5: Actually, it's chronicled in a book I wrote, Demons, A Secular Look. And in there, I was doing an investigation of an old Victorian home that was built just after the Civil War. And it was exceptionally haunted. And I got to spend about a year in there doing a lot of investigations. And I formed a group many, many years ago called the Ghost Research Center. And it's not on the internet. That was before all that stuff was out there. And through that, I ended up coming to the determination that I had a demon involved. Actually, it was an incubus, a sex demon.
4: Oh, wow. That can be terrifying. So was there a moment that you realized that this just wasn't an investigation anymore, or that this was something dangerous?
5: Well, it's always investigation, because I always approach this as a scientific endeavor, really, and trying to understand, define the parameters of it, what it can do, what it can't do. And, you know, a haunting can have demons, and you wouldn't even know it, because they can pretend to be ghosts in that environment. They can pretend to... usually I get a little nervous when I see children ghosts involved, because that usually indicates demonic. So it was always investigation. I never get out of the investigative mode, no matter what's going on.
4: Okay.
5: So the whole process is to learn. What is it? What's going on? How do we define it? That type of thing.
4: Exactly. And as we had discussed earlier, you are a demonologist. A UFOologist? Is it ufologist or UFOologist? I don't know the term.
5: Either one will work.
4: Okay. And a cryptozoologist.
5: Yes.
4: Amazing.
5: All three.
4: Amazing. So I understand that you've encountered many things, not just spirits, not just demons, but other entities as well. Is that accurate?
5: Yeah. I've had a couple occasions where I've come across a topla. I don't know if you know what that is.
4: Mm-hmm. We do.
5: Okay. Yeah, I've had a few cases of that. I just finished up a case with it about another one about 2 years ago.
4: Wow. Okay. So at that
5: moment, that's a whole different flavor when you're dealing with Topless.
4: Whole different flavor of entity. So how do you prepare for each hunt? Do you bring just a myriad of different things to protect yourself? Example, crosses, crystals, holy water, Florida water.
5: Well, with demons, I didn't really know. Even though they're always in the setting of religion, they really don't have very much to do with religion. It just depends on it. I explain in the book how that applies and helps protect you. But when I first had my encounters with the demons, I started experimenting, trying to figure out what would protect me, because I had no idea. And so every time I confronted one, I'd have wear something, document what I was doing and how I was doing it, whether it was a cross or something else. And then depending on how badly I got beat up, I knew whether it worked or not. So it took quite a long time before I come across something that worked pretty good.
4: Okay. So in your experience, what separates a haunting from, say, something demonic or demonic possession?
5: It can be a very fine line. There are hauntings that actually are demonic, but it's always considered a haunting, because a lot of times people don't want to go down that rabbit hole.
4: Mm-hmm. Mm-hmm.
5: I did a case in Romulus, Michigan, which is by Detroit, and it was being treated as a ghost situation, but further we got into it, and I could see that it was actually demonic. But the organization I was with at that point didn't want to look at it that way, so it was just treated strictly as a haunting.
4: Interesting.
5: And nothing was resolved. Nothing was resolved. It just continued on.
4: So what indications did you have that it was demonic versus haunting specifically? Can you go into specifics there?
5: A lot of times, the demon is very chaotic. So a lot of times you'll have an environment that... almost like a hoarder lives there. You know, all of a sudden there'll be stuff everywhere thrown about. This one place in Tennessee had roaches everywhere, feces, urine in the carpet. Everything was dark. They would block out the windows to their rooms and stuff to keep everything dark. Very chaotic type environment. Changes in the personalities. Things like... they do things like sleep deprivation, that type of thing, to break the individual's will down.
4: Okay.
5: So all those things, you know, it's at different degrees depending on the individual.
4: Okay.
5: It's tailored to the individual. It really is.
4: Okay. So when we're talking about demonic possession, we're talking about...
5: break the individual's will down.
4: Okay.
5: So all those things, you know, it's at different degrees depending on the individual.
4: Okay.
5: It's tailored to the individual. It really is.

0: in an incubus, the most ties I had to an incubus case that all these women that were being assaulted by it was 35 women.
1: Wow.
0: By this one incubus. But he resided in one place. But he could still reach out. You know, geography doesn't mean anything to the demon. It doesn't matter where you are.
1: Interesting. So how do you combat such a thing or such an entity?
0: Well, it's just like, you know, the Catholics done a tremendous amount of good work in this field. The only problem is they didn't take it far enough. And I nowadays have got too much red tape involved in trying to help anybody out. It's a matter of knowing their name. If you know their name, you have total control over them, total command.
1: I see.
0: That's what needs to be done. And, you know, the Catholics and their exorcism stuff, they spend a lot of time trying to learn a name and, you know, how many there are and all that kind of stuff.
1: Sure.
0: I will
1: sure.
0: tell you, demons travel in gangs. The garden variety demon is always in a gang. The only demon that is single are the sexual demons. They're the only ones that you only find one. All the others have multiples of them. I mean, the average is five to eight.
1: Wow. That's a lot.
0: Yeah, well, there's a leader, and the others are under him, and if that one gets taken out, the other ones will step up and continue on with what they were doing. And it's a big, long-out process of trying to learn their names, but once you've done that, and then it's a simple matter. I don't, banish them. Well, where are they going to go? They just come right back.
1: Right.
0: You know, banish them doesn't mean anything. You got to be careful the words you use. They're very literal. You have to be very careful how you say things. But what I had learned from a case that's in the book down in Tennessee, that they can be bound to an inanimate object.
1: I see.
0: And that's how you trap them. You bind them to an inanimate object, and then you can command them to be into an inert state, and that's where they'll remain for however length of time you want it. You don't want to use terms like forever and all that kind of stuff, because it doesn't mean anything.
1: Right.
0: You got to be very specific about what you say.
1: Boy, I wish I had known that 20 years ago. That would have helped my situation out a tremendous amount. So, well, that's interesting. Do you think that a lot of cases out there, these ghost hunter shows or whatever you see, do you think they mislabel hauntings? And, you know, when it's actually a demonic infestation or possession.
0: Oh, all the time. I mean, you know, I've done this for years. I'm sure I ran into a lot of demons that didn't know it. All the time. They're more common than you think they are.
1: And
0: it's just like with ghosts. When I started ghost hunting, the first thing I learned was, like, you know, you couldn't swing a dead cat without hitting a ghost. I mean, they were everywhere.
1: Right.
0: More than you think they are. I mean, they're in the environment, they're in the houses, they're, you know, but they're attached to something. Demons are not. They can go anywhere.
1: That's what I understand. Anywhere and any time, because time really doesn't have any meaning. They can wait years to return, from what I understand.
0: Yeah, I mean, some of them are very, very ancient, and you can tell that when you run into a very old one.
1: So when we talk about demons, a lot of people, you know, there's basically two schools of thought. A spirit would be the deceased entity of a human being that prior lived on the planet. And demons would be something that never existed in human form. Is that accurate?
0: Well, kind of yes and no. I don't see them as spirit form. I used to think that way. And I will also say that I was never a believer in demons. I thought it was just a lot of nonsense. But I look at them now, from what I'm seeing, I see them as a dimensional being that feed on us.
1: I see.
0: Because everything that I've encountered with them can be explained in such things as fourth dimensional space, all the kind of strangeness that takes place. It very much fits that. And it took me a long time, about, I don't know, 15 years to come to that conclusion with all the research I've done.
1: So, do you believe that the demons have an objective? And if so, what is that objective? What is their goal?
0: To make your life miserable and feed on you. Because the more they feed on

0: emotion, things of that nature. So the more they can upset you, drain you, this is how they feed themselves. We're basically prey to the demon. It's a predator. It's a predator. And you hear the stuff about, oh, well, you got to invite them in for them to ever come. You have to invite them in. That's nonsense. Believe me, they can come at any time. If you're the target, and if you're the right state of mind, like psychics are very vulnerable to the demonic because they're always open to that type of thing. People that have mental disabilities and that, their minds are not functioning the way they should, they are also easy for the demon to control.
1: So that kind of leads me to the next question. So you believe that they follow a pattern and kind of tailor their attack to the individual?
0: Yeah, I mean, they can read your mind. They know a lot about our culture. They can speak all of our languages. And they watch and they observe us all the time. They see everything that happens. I mean, you'd be really surprised at how much they really do know. So it makes it very easy for them. They always start off, especially if you're young and they're with the family. There's what I call generational demons. They're actually with several generations of family. And, you know, they know everything about you, and they know how to push your buttons, and they're your best friend, and they're when you need them, and then eventually it all turns.
1: Excuse me, got this frog in my throat, I can't get rid of. So when the demons come, they come more than one, and they target individuals. Do you think that they play with their food, essentially? Do they draw these possessions out rather than just go in, say, okay, it's been 24 hours, I'm going to break this person, move on to the next one? Do you think they hang around to feed off the negative emotion for long periods of time?
0: Well, that's one of the misunderstandings, that the demonic has more than one victim. A demon that may be affecting you, let's say, could also be affecting me too.
1: Interesting.
0: You got to understand that possession is a temporary thing. There is no such thing as a permanent possession.
1: Okay.
0: It's always a temporary thing. It's a tool that they use. And it takes some time to interface with you through your nervous system to do that. To give you an example, I had a case that was an incubus case. We're doing a ghost hunt, and this is covered in the book as well. And I told the guy, do not bring your wife. There's an incubus here. It will prey on her. Do not bring her. But he brought her anyways, just ignored everything because he wasn't a big believer in demons.
1: Gotcha.
0: Well, anyways, it got the best of the lady. And I actually had it filmed, and it was on the Channel 7 News here in Detroit. It took control over her. And she was almost like she was intoxicated. She was like swaying back and forth, and she was not very responsive. And she got irritated when you're trying to interact with her and trying to get her out of the house, try to get her out of the environment. And then we knew what was going to happen, because what it was going to do was going to rape her.
1: Wow.
0: And the husband saw this, and he said, well, it's not going to do that in front of us. And I said, you kidding me? He'll get off on it.
1: Wow. I
0: mean, this is a demon. This is not a human. And anyways, make a long story short, we did get her out of the environment, and we met like miles away. And she was describing it, and she said it was the most stress-free thing I've ever felt in my life. And she said, Joe, if you could bottle that, you would be a billionaire, the way I felt.
1: Really?
0: It was so intoxicating.
1: Wow.
0: And that's what it does. It intoxicates you. It puts you in this euphoric state. It amplifies your emotion. So when it does rape you, all that sexual energy, all that energy really comes to a peak, and that's what it feeds on. So the more it can get you that way, it shuts down your logic, all that stuff. It's just strictly emotion at that point. And so when this was going on, I was at a loss. I didn't know what to do. We didn't know how to break her out of it, and out of its control. And so I said, what do you have a faith? She said, well, yeah, I'm a Christian, you know. And I happened to have a crucifix with me. So I said, would you hold on to this? And she grabbed it and she dropped it screaming, it hurts, it hurts. And I, of course, you know, like everybody else, I'm influenced by Hollywood and all the movies with that type of stuff.
1: Yeah.
0: And later on, I found out that's not what was going on. What was happening, it had her under control and it was taking over literally her nervous system, taking over her control of her body and all that.
1: Wow.
0: And what had happened is when she had that in her hand, her faith started bringing her back and it broke the link. That's what it did. It broke the link. And that gave us and that's later on I figured out, oh, I see what's going on now. This is with the incubus, though. The other demons are a little bit different. But so, yeah, that's what taught me how that worked. That it is more of a kind of breaking that euphoria that takes place. It's kind of like I worked with a forensics psychologist, and they were telling me about because I was describing to them the way that these incubuses, when they're with these people, how they give them this euphoric setting, mindset. And they were telling me that there was a drug that this killer, serial killer, would use, which would put them in a euphoric state, but it would also paralyze them. They would kill the person during the state. Well, there happened to be a woman that just happened. Somebody came along before this guy killed her in that state. Afterwards, she had a great guilt. And it's, why would she be guilty about something like that? And she said, because of the euphoria. It was so intoxicating. All these other people died and she lived.
1: Wow.
0: But still, you know, the intoxication of it was so, you know, was so desirable, you know, that it set up this this guilt with her. And this is kind of what they do. They're one of the strongest of all the demons are the sex demons. Mm-hmm. They're the worst to deal with. I've dealt with maybe three succubuses and probably about 17 incubuses over about 18 years.
1: Okay. So for the viewers and listeners at home, can you define succubus versus an incubus?
0: Okay. Well, I'm going to avoid how it's been recorded in history because it's not right.
1: No, absolutely.
0: Basically, well, an incubus and the succubus is supposed to be able to change back and forth. In other words, a succubus would... they attach themselves to men. Incubus attach themselves to women.
1: Okay.
0: So the thing was like, oh, well, the succubus takes on a man, collects the semen, then it transforms itself into an incubus and then impregnates a woman.
1: Okay.
0: This is how it is historically.
1: Okay.
0: They're two separate entities and they work two separate ways. They're still sex demons. With the succubus, it paralyzes the person and it usually shows up like somebody you desire or some beautiful woman or something, you know, engages in sex with the individual. With the incubus, it's like I said, it creates this euphoria and gets the person into the right state before it rapes them and just drains them of that sexual energy.
1: That's
0: it's funny too, because when you have more than one victim, because I was working a case a lot of years ago where I was able to identify most of the victims, they all dream about each other and they never met.
1: Wow.
0: Because they're all connected through this incubus. It's a very fascinating thing to study.
1: That's amazing. So these people that you have either helped or encountered that were possessed, do they have a recollection of the entire time that they were possessed?
0: Oh, yes.
1: Okay.
0: Absolutely. They, the incubus, that is.
1: Okay.
0: They, and the interesting thing about it, the incubus, the other demons, I call them the garden variety demons, they don't deal with anything that the incubus or succubus has. It's almost like hands off. These are not demons that you deal with. They're territorial, very territorial. So what happens is that after, let's say I take out a incubus, and what's good about that is as soon as I take out an incubus, all of its victims are free right then and there.
1: Okay.
0: But the incubus, somehow there's a mark on these people. Once that happens, No other incubus, succubus, or demon will touch them, ever. I've yet to have a case where they've been reinfected or come across anything that would do that.
1: Like a cattle.
0: So it appears to be they're marked somehow.
1: Not physically. We're talking about their spirit has been marked.
0: I have no idea. Is there an energy field? I don't know. I mean, I've never seen any physical mark. They never claim to have any kind of physical mark.
1: Right, right.
0: But somehow they're tagged where the others see it.
1: So have you ever encountered one of these that could physically harm you or someone?
0: Oh. Well, I mean, let's see. I've been stabbed, bitten, scratched, dislocated elbow, damaged my ligaments in my knee, reached through my heart, squeezed it, ended up in the hospital. I had to have an ablation for some kind of a weird nerve thing that took place I didn't understand.
1: Wow.
0: But I had my neck broken, tried to break my neck. Is that enough?
1: Yeah, no. That is quite the list.
0: Yeah, the worst was I was working with one of the most vicious incubus I ever came across was San Salvador incubus. I was helping a woman out with this thing. And what I used to do when I do my bindings, as I call it, I never really had a place to do it, to do these types of things. Sometimes I do, most times I didn't. So what I would do is I usually went out in the wilderness. I took everything in a backpack and I went out somewhere, and I was down in a swamp area where I would do the ritual, because I didn't want anybody come walking in when I call these things. Because when I call them, they come, and they come in force.
1: Right.
0: And so this happened. I happened to be doing this incubus, and it ambushed me. And as I was going down this trail, I was close to where it went into the water, into the swamp. So there was standing water there. And I felt hands grab me by my ankles and pull them out from under me. And I went face first. I had about a 40-pound pack on, into the ground. And it was trying to force my head underwater and drown me. And I was able to escape it because I knew its name and I got control over it. But that was the closest I ever come to buying the farm.
1: Wow. That is terrifying. And you still, to this day, you still investigate, you still hunt for ghosts, you still go out on these outings looking.
0: Well, with ghosts, if I do anything, I mean, I've done it for, I don't know, probably over 50 years now. I'm not into, I know it's a lot of these organizations I was in, we used to go and help people. Or at least try to give them some answers, or at least confirm for them that there was something going on, not that anybody could do anything about it.
1: Right.
0: And then they started going to these commercial buildings, and it all became like a big party. Well, let's go out and have some fun and with our friends and that kind of thing. And I didn't like that. I wanted to be able to help people out. So I turned to later on, I started doing rescues. You know what I'm talking about, ghost rescues?
1: No, describe that for the listeners at home. What is a ghost rescue?
0: Okay. So a ghost, as you know, is a deceased individual. Mm-hmm. They're usually in a confused state of mind. They still think they're alive.
1: Okay.
0: They don't understand what's going on. And what you do is, let's see. I had this case that was an older lady that had gotten this apartment. And she was in there, and she'd make cookies and stuff like that, and she lived by herself. Okay. And she'd always find these cookies that were either thrown away or moved somewhere else, you know. And she couldn't understand what's going on. She'd hear noises at night in this one particular bedroom. It was very cold in there. So anyway, she called us in. We found out that it was owned by a woman that was in her 70s that had died in the apartment. And she had been waiting for a son that was supposed to come and visit her. Well, she got to the point she was living in the closet to the old bedroom, and she disliked the woman because she was in her house, and she said the woman couldn't bake. She's not a good house cleaner. I mean, it was quite hysterical, some of the stuff that came out. This right. woman was really getting peeved at what was being said. But anyways, I just started putting her into anchoring her in reality. I said to her, I said, is this your bedroom? Yes, it's my bedroom. Is this your bed? And then she looks at it, because they're not very good at looking at things and comprehending what's there.
1: Right.
0: No, that's not my bed. Are these your drapes? No, that's not my drapes. Come to the window. I want you to look in the parking lot. What do you see? I don't recognize those cars, you know. So I got her to, and I told her, I said, you're deceased. And wow. She says, no, that can't be. I'm alive. And we kept pointing things out to her and trying to ground her in the reality of it. And some are very stubborn about that. They will continue on no matter what you do.
1: Sure.
0: This other woman had pictures of her grandchildren. And for some reason, she adopted them as that was her grandchildren that she was looking at.
1: Interesting.
0: And we explained to her, no, your grandchildren are like in their 30s now. They're grown up. These are not yours. Look at them very closely. You know, so you get them to really focus on things. And my wife is a psychic, brilliant psychic, one of the best I've ever seen.
1: Okay.
0: And I said, you know, so what we do is we then try to get them to see a light. We say, look, over here, there's a light. Can you see it? Can you see it? Look behind you. Do you see it? And usually, if they're ready, if everything is in order, they will see the light. And I remember my wife was standing there, and I was by the by this dresser, and that's where the portal opened up. It was described like a crack with a brilliant white light, okay. This heavenly light, but it was in a crack.
1: Okay.
0: And my wife is telling her, because my wife could see it too with her, and she's told her, it's okay, you can go into it. And she didn't want to go out, and then she had my, I said, take my wife's hand, and you could see my wife's hand compress. The woman was just, you know, almost like crushing her hand, just wow. So scared.
1: Wow.
0: And so my wife in her mind is walking towards the light with her, and she was asking, can you come with me? And she says, no, it's not my time yet. You have to go on yourself. It's okay, you're fine. And then I'm standing there, and then all of a sudden, the whole environment changed, just got really light. He passed through that. There was like this, all I can describe is I was standing very close to it. It was like a minor little earthquake. Everything kind of, just a quick little shake, boom, and then it was over. Just like something just snapped shut. And it was gone. And everything stopped. Never had any more issues afterwards. We checked back with the lady later on, and everything was fine. The environment all changed. So that's ghost rescuing.
1: Wow. Okay.
0: It doesn't always work.
1: Okay.
0: It depends on what you're dealing with. And they always have a reason for standing. You got to figure out, why are you here? Why you stand here? Sometimes it's the dumbest reasons, but they are locked into that situation.
1: So,
0: and they're not very observant.
1: So you perform cleansings as well as investigation. Is that right? Do you offer that as a service?
0: It depends. Not so much. We try to have people learn, teach them how to do it themselves. I don't consider that a cleansing. That's just a rescue.
1: Sure.
0: Now, I'm not big, you know, people said, oh, yeah, you know, use sage and clear the environment. And I thought, that's a lot of hooey. You know, I don't see how that would do anything. And I had this particular case, which is in the book, where there was a demon that had control of the environment, and I forget how many ghosts were there, but they had it was a very beautiful mansion, 6,500 square feet, and there was a beautiful a French doors.
1: Okay.
0: So now imagine this room is called the Great Room. It's very dark. We got lamps on. There's a fireplace going, and it's broad daylight, and there's lots of windows, but it's dark in there for some reason. It was almost like you took a picture of a French window from inside at the sunlight outside and then pasted that on the wall.
1: Okay.
0: You could see it, but it wasn't coming in.
1: Hmm.
0: So we did the sage thing and did the clearing. And after we did that, the whole room just lit up. All of a sudden, it got bright in there. It was almost like Christmas. And I was like, oh, maybe there is something to this, because I didn't believe it, but it worked, you know?
1: Nice.
0: And it's a temporary thing. It doesn't last, you know, forever. Especially if there's an entity that's still there, it doesn't last.
1: Okay. How long are we talking about? Are we talking about minutes? Are we talking about days?
0: I would say, like, when I had with the, I was trying to get this, this incubus was taking the form of a green-eyed cat.
1: Okay.
0: There's all kinds of stuff in the book I was talking about. There's a lost story here. But basically, we did a cleansing of the house. What we were doing was trying to herd the demon. We worked every room using salt and sage, and we had holy oil. We did all kinds of things, you know, marking off the entrances, windows, all that kind of stuff. So we kind of just moved it to where we wanted it, which is eventually out of the environment, and then sealing it out.
1: Right.
0: Unfortunately, it took almost 3 hours, and it was very tough keeping everybody under control because their minds start wandering. The demon was getting the best of them. And towards the end, we got to the final part where we were going to push him out this one particular door. And one of the persons I was working with, all of a sudden, he starts doing his cleansing stuff, and then he gets over and he seals the door that it had to go out, and there was no way for it to get out. He sealed it in.
1: Oh.
0: So it was that kind of stuff, you know, that was a bad one.
1: Yeah, I can imagine. So tell me, what is the most disturbing case that you've ever worked? Give us some details about that, if you would.
0: You mean with a demon or ghost?
1: Well, I mean, take your pick. How about one of each? We have time for both stories.
0: Well, I had one case that wasn't that long ago, just last summer, and it was a incubus serial killer case.
1: Wow.
0: And we got called in, and with the lady that was dealing with a young woman that was dealing with the incubus, and she left her boyfriend because the thing literally destroys relationships, it isolates you. And she ended up moving back in with her mother. And then her brother also came down. He was living up north somewhere, and he had come down. And as we were focused on the incubus, and she was hearing voices and the things it was telling her, it said, you should kill yourself, da-da-da, and all this type of stuff. And I thought, you know, it's kind of funny because that's not usually what incubuses talk about. They don't say things like that. So that kind of bothered me. But there was definitely an incubus there. So we found, by the way, demons, if you're looking for them in the room, look for where the walls come together and meet the ceiling. They hang in the corners up there. You even look at ancient times, read some of the old ancient texts, you know, the old witch trial stuff, 1600s, go back to the 1400s. They talk about that very thing. And I used to, you know, study all that stuff. And then when I was doing my real cases, I would see, is this really true what they talked about? Most times they were absolutely right about what they were talking about.
1: Interesting.
0: So anyways, so I got in, and the woman kept talking about something that wasn't making any sense. She kept talking on top of what we're trying to deal with her daughter, and I didn't understand what she was talking about these people coming back and some sort of investigation and the sheriff's department. But so anyways, my wife went out with them, with the daughter, the son, and the mother. And I went into the room where the incubus was hanging out. He was up in that area. And I bound the demon. So I took it out. It was confirmed. It was gone. We had the people come back in the room. They weren't feeling anything anymore. But then this voice stuff started up again. This thing kept going on and on and on. And I was sitting, I'm like, what is going on here? What is going on here? Well, then I found out that this lady, husband, they just determined was a serial killer. And in 1983 and 84, he had murdered, what's the FBI say? I think it's 3 killings to be considered a serial killer.
1: Wow.
0: He had done 3 that they know of, and there was possibly a 4th victim, but it stopped suddenly. They didn't know what had happened. Now, this woman was suspicious what her husband was doing. And then he started finding all this because he was a sexual serial killer. So she'd find all this torture equipment and stuff that he had hidden.
1: Wow.
0: And then she got suspicious when she found out that all these killers had taken place in that area. And when he had sexual relations with her, he was violent. She was afraid that he was going to kill her every time.
1: Right.
0: They had sexual relations. And so she was scared out of her wits and didn't know what to do and was afraid these women were being killed. Well, he ended up, he'd given her a gift, basically telling her, you know, kind of in a way, you say anything, you're dead, you know, kind of a thing. And the boy was his actual child. The girl was from another guy. But she was of the age of the girls that he was killing.
1: Okay.
0: She was a target. That was part of it. The incubus was kind of interwoven with that. I don't know if it was attracted to him because of what he did, and it was feeding off that situation. It was really strange. So anyways, what had happened, as you know, ghosts can become attached to inanimate objects.
1: Sure.
0: Houses, chairs, you know, musical instruments, that kind of stuff. Well, he'd given her this plaque. And what he had done is he was doing that sexual thing where they cut off their air supply, trying to intensify the orgasm.
1: Sure.
0: And he went too far, and he ended up suffocating himself, and he died. That's why all the killing stopped. Well, they picked up the cold case, and they started putting it together. She had been married several times, and they finally was able to, the son agreed to having a DNA test, and they found his DNA matched that DNA. It showed the tie to that individual that had did those killings. So they know now he was the one. So they were doing all these investigations, and they were doing some show out of Canada where they look at cold cases on that, and that's what it was actually going on with that. So it was like, okay, where is this guy in the house? Because he's still active. He was still doing things to the wife that she finally admitted to. And even the son was talking about things that it was doing. And we found out that this plaque is what he had possessed.
1: Wow.
0: So I took the plaque and I walked it out of the house and I threw it in the trunk of my car out in the parking lot.
1: Okay.
0: I came back in. Because, you know, I did experiments where I had ghosts that were attached to objects, and I'd have the owner take it away, and I'd have a psychic there or people there that was measuring the environment and stuff. When they got a certain distance away, the haunting stopped. But as soon as he brought it back within, you know, within the vicinity or there, then it would start again. You know, if a lamp is haunting your house, take the lamp out, and that will stop. So anyways, I took it out, and it was, the whole place was just totally different. It was very light. The voices had stopped, you know. So we threw I had this demon in the trunk. We're getting ready to, I had this serial killer as a ghost in the trunk of my car.
1: Right.
0: And when we're getting ready to leave, I told my wife, says, I don't know what to do with this thing. I said, with my, with a demon, I know exactly how to bind it and to make it where it won't harm us. I said, I don't know what this thing could do. And she could hear him talking. He was cussing up, let me out of here, you know, all this kind of stuff. He was just going to do this to us and do that to us, and I didn't know what he could do as far as controls were. So we finally ended up finding a place that we disposed of it so nobody would ever find it, and that was the end of it. He was totally confused and didn't know where it was, and I said, well, that's the last of your victims, buddy, and that was the end of it. It all stopped there.
1: Wow. Well, let's take a quick break. So
0: yeah, sure.
1: If you're listening at home, stay tuned. When we return, more with Joe Stewart. Stay with us.
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1: All right, welcome back to the Unholy Podcast. As always, I'm your host, Doug Owen, author and paranormal investigator. And tonight, we're talking with Joe Stewart, a demonologist, cryptozoologist, and ufologist. And he's got some interesting insights. He's written a book, he investigates, and he confronts these demons, these succubus and incubus. So, Joe, let me ask you a question here. So, what is the closest situation or an incident where you felt it was out of your control, where you maybe had to seek help from an outside source?
0: In the very beginning, when I realized what I was dealing with, the demon, because I was talking to some of the people I was working with, I said, you know, there's a lot of things out here in books and on the internet, and if it's wrong, we could die doing this.
1: Right.
0: So we had to really tread carefully, but yeah, it was very nerve-wracking, but at the same time, there was really nowhere to go because I had exhausted a lot of my research in a lot of areas, and there were so many contradictions with things and misunderstandings, and a lot of it very colored by religious dogma. So you can't afford that when you're doing it for real. You know what I'm saying?
1: No, absolutely. So what do you believe that people and investigators specifically get wrong when they go on a ghost hunt or a paranormal investigation? What would you like to tell them?
0: Well, first of all, spirit is not necessarily good. Everybody seems to think, you know, like, oh, it's spirit's got to be good. You know, it's on this side. And that's nonsense.
1: Right.
0: It's very nonsense. I would not be trusting at all. And you could be dealing with demonic and not know it. And, I mean, if you're around it enough, you can tell. You know, you've done a lot of investigations. You know that energy you can feel?
1: Sure.
0: And usually with ghosts, there's to me, I get I get out of balance. If it's I'm close enough to the entity, it'll make me very much out of balance. With demon, it's not like that. It's a different kind of energy. You don't have that. So I would not be trusting. I'd be very much aware of my environment, and I mean, just use common sense. When you're dealing with a ghost, you're dealing with humans.
1: Right.
0: Ghosts are humans. They still think of themselves as humans. And just a simple thing, like I've had cases where I had young children are being harassed by a ghost. Well, the ghost knows this child can see me and is trying to tell it its life story and I need help and I don't understand what's going on. And you go in and you talk to that ghost and you tell him, this is a child. He doesn't understand. He doesn't know that. Don't you remember? And you can usually reason with them and they would stop bothering the child. That type of thing.
1: Interesting.
0: So keep that in mind. You're dealing with people. Now, whatever your personality is in life, if you become a ghost, that follows you. If you're a real bastard in life, you're going to be a bastard as a ghost. So you can have some really nasty ghosts that would be just as bad as demons.
1: Okay.
0: That's something to keep in mind.
1: No, that
0: especially when you go into areas where you're in institutions and things like that where people's minds are, all screwed up and the kind of things they were capable of, hurting people, that kind of stuff, they can also do as ghosts as well. You can get pushed downstairs. I've been pushed downstairs.
1: Sure.
0: It happens.
1: Sure. Interesting. So, during a paranormal investigation, equipment malfunctions. Do you have any insight into those things that happen? You know, do you blame the spirits of the demon for interfering with your readings or investigation?
0: Well, we have a lot of, people have a tendency to, first of all, they're saying, well, I got all the scientific equipment. No, you don't. You're using this laser device. That's for measuring temperatures and air conditioners, on the ceilings and stuff. Mm. It's just being repurposed. And all this other stuff is just, electromagnetic detectors, all they are.
1: Sure.
0: Electromagnetic field detectors. But people have a tendency to say things without, based in fact. And one of them is, oh, my battery drained because the ghost is using it trying to manifest itself. Believe me, a ghost does not know how to manifest itself. It doesn't come in the instruction manual. It is what it is. And what happens is, you know what an isomer is?
1: An isomer. It's been a few years since I've been in college, so refresh my memory and everybody out there.
0: Okay. Well, you know what a molecule of water looks like?
1: Sure.
0: They call it the Mickey Mouse molecule. It has, a big round oxygen atom, and it's got two little hydrogen spheres that are on the top, like ears, like the Mickey Mouse.
1: Sure, absolutely. Okay? Yeah.
0: An isomer is where you take, temporarily, you take those hydrogen atoms and pull them down so they're in a straight line across, going right through the oxygen atom.
1: Okay.
0: That's an isomer. You've changed the properties of water in some way. So what is happening is this energy that these entities or maybe a dimensional thing is taking place, some sort of a portal type thing, what is happening is that energy is changing the electrolytes in the battery into an isomer where it ceases being a battery. The same thing happens in crop circles. The same exact phenomena. And so what happens is you take that battery over a period of time. It could be nanoseconds. It could be days. It could be a week or so. That battery will be back to full charge.
1: Really?
0: Because it's like a memory. The molecules will go back to original form. And when that happens, it becomes a battery again. So it's not drained. It's changed in such a way it ceases being a battery, but eventually it becomes one again. Crop circles do the same thing. Whatever that energy is creating an isomer condition.
1: So,
0: and that's been tested.
1: So
0: I've tested that in the field.
1: So the crop circles, you're saying, like, for example, corn, it lays down, and then a few days later it stands back up? Is that what you're saying?
0: No, what I'm saying is that you fly in there with a helicopter and you get at a certain altitude, your battery's drained and the chopper starts coming down. You walk with flashlights, any kind of electronic equipment, it all fails.
1: Oh, okay.
0: But you take it out of the environment, it could be 9 hours later, all of a sudden, the battery's fine, full charge.
1: I see. I understand.
0: So don't throw those batteries away. Keep them.
1: Gotcha.
0: they're still good.
1: Gotcha.
0: So it's things like that. People are just on television, they're making all these statements because it sounds good. Well, it sounds logical, but it's really not. They don't really know. They shouldn't do things like that. So people going around just, and the other thing too, people just because they see a black shadow or something like that, oh, it's evil. That's nonsense. You know, it's not the case. Sometimes when we see these entities, I've seen entities where I could, they just look like a shadow, just a total outline of them, you know. In 3D, I can see, I can't see all the features of the face in that, but I could see the ears, I could see the hair, I could see the outline, some of the clothes, that kind of stuff. And it looks like a shadow. But I say, oh, it's black, so it's evil. No, that's not the case. Hmm. We just have a tendency that we see things like that, we label things as evil.
1: Sure. So
0: it's the things that are really nice and things seem to be going great. That's when I get kind of antsy.
1: I see. Do you think that these things know who you are now? Do you think that you're maybe targeted more since you've first encountered these things? Do you think that they come back and visit you again?
0: No, because when I bind them, they're permanently bound. They're not. Those demons will not come back in my lifetime.
1: And do you describe how to bind them in your book? Is it there for people who want to
0: read
1: this?
0: Yes, everything is there. I tell you how you do it. I get into the whole thing of it, the history, how it all ties together, all the things I found. I did a lot of my work in Detroit, and I've gotten to the point now that we don't even have to even be on location to bind a demon.
1: Really?
0: I worked with a man in Oregon, had a horrible situation. I wish I could show you pictures of him so you can see what a demon does to a person, what it did to this man. And it took, I think we worked on it 4 to 5 months. And he had a portal going on there on top of it. And so that case finally ended. We finally got all of it, cleaned it all up, and he's fine now and he's getting on with his life.
1: Interesting. Do you think that people maybe mistakenly open portals out of accident or ignorance?
0: Yeah, sure. I mean, most times people screw around with Ouija boards, things like that. They don't really know what they're doing. They don't. I mean, you could call someone with a Ouija board and you don't close it down, you don't banish anything, and you think, oh, you know, it was in the party, and then 3-4 months later something shows up in your house, all these things start. You don't remember that you did a Ouija board all that those months ago, but that opened things up and it brought it into your life. Those types of things does happen all the time.
1: Hmm.
0: Some of the most innocent stuff. But people, I've known people that practice magic that actually had to open up portals. They also open naturally too. There is natural nodes a lot of time where spirits pass through them, or ghosts, if you want to call that, or spirits. When I talk about spirits, I'm looking at ghosts that are bound to earth, but not any particular object, like a house or something like that. Sometimes they're tied to their bodies. It's surprisingly, when you go out to a cemetery, you think, you know, you may find like maybe one ghost out there, maybe two, you know.
1: Right.
0: Those are the ones that attach to their bodies and are still with their bodies at that time. So I look at spirits more of a free-roaming type ghost rather than somebody that's really tied to something like a home or something of that nature, or a particular object.
1: Interesting. So share with us the most compelling piece of evidence that you've ever captured that show that the supernatural and paranormal is real. What is that?
0: Well, I mean, I've done tons of audio. That was my thing back in the day. I did a lot of EVP work, a tremendous amount of it.
1: Hmm.
0: I did a lot of experimentation with it. We have a very famous serial killer that was here that murdered, I think it was 30, 40 kids.
1: Wow.
0: Blew up a school, and he's still there. And I started a research project where I worked with him, communicated with him. The children are still there. And the EVP work, I am really fascinated. This is an interesting thing. I just get off subject a little
1: bit.
0: Yeah,
1: go ahead. No, absolutely.
0: I was working for an association of psychologists. And the place that they were using to practice, it used to be an old home, it was haunted. And so they had called me in to investigate it off hours. And I was I found out that if you're in a haunted environment, things that take place, it could be smells, it could be visual things, it could be sounds, that type of thing, get recorded in the environment. And in that environment, it gets played back. So I'm upstairs in this one particular guy's room, and I had to record, and I left it running. And there's nobody in the building. It was like 3 o'clock in the morning. I was by myself. And I got this recording where I had this man talking to this woman, and they were talking about a marriage.
1: Okay.
0: So I later on, I gathered, I got together with some of the psychologists that brought me in, and I was playing it back, and that lady says, "Oh my God, you know what? That was a patient of mine, and that's so-and-so doctor. He's a marriage counselor. And that's one of the sessions. That was a year ago."
1: Wow.
0: And I had almost, well, I had partial of the conversation that actually took place. That happened a year ago. That was still in the environment, and it just happened to play back at that time, and I caught it.
1: Interesting.
0: And I thought, boy, wouldn't it be cool? Let's say a couple spies, or, you know, last week we were by the side of the alley, they're talking. You could go in there and somehow extract what was being said a week ago.
1: Yeah.
0: Of that environment.
1: Yeah.
0: Kind of thing. It was. It's, and I've had. Have you had a situation where you got things in reverse English?
1: You know, I have not personally had that, but I have obviously heard about it. I mean, everybody's heard it, and, you know, the exorcism, you know, or the Exorcist, very famous. But no, I haven't actually encountered that in real life.
0: Yeah, yeah, I had a ghost that I had recorded, and I said, "God, it sounds familiar," but I didn't understand what she was saying. And then I said, "Well, wait a minute, let me play this backwards." And I played it backwards, and you could understand her completely. And that was the first time I had an occasion. Now, imagine, on your recordings, you have people that are talking normal English, and this one voice is talking in reverse.
1: Wow.
0: Now, how does that happen?
1: That is, that's creepy. That is just really creepy. Interesting.
0: And then I did an experiment. I was, I built something. I was using these resistors, and I was using my recorder. And I went and I was just talking into the environment, said something. I said a phrase. Then I went, took my recorder, I hooked the stuff up to it, and then I recorded for, I don't know, about a minute. I played it back. It was the exact thing that I had just said a couple minutes ago without the recorder being on.
1: Interesting. That's
0: so,
1: that's,
0: yeah, it's
1: bizarre.
0: A very strange thing, this. And I wish more people would get into that, look into that part of it. No. I'm afraid it's too much of a social thing. People just like running around and hunting ghosts as a group. And I understand that social aspect of it, but I don't see the point in it.
1: I agree. It's become more of a popular fad than it is something that's taken seriously these days. Unfortunately, you know, there are people out there who need help, and, you know, there are real answers to be had through investigation. And, you know, I always try to apply a scientific investigation or a scientific, you know, result into what I'm encountering. I want to understand these things. So,
0: yeah, well, that's good.
1: Yeah.
0: That's good.
1: So, Joe, where can people find you? Where can they find your book? Where can they get a copy of this?
0: You can go on Amazon. It's still out there. It's I got another book coming out September 28th. This book is called Demons: A Secular Look. It's a good sized book. It's hardcover, 256 pages.
1: Nice.
0: It basically, Amazon, you can find it on Amazon. And the other one is called Sasquatch, Phantoms of the Forest. And that will be, my publisher has it coming out on the 28th of September is when that gets released.
1: Nice. Nice. Well, Joe, I want to thank you for coming on the show today. And I really appreciate you, you know, sharing these things with us. I'd love to have you back, because 1 hour is just not long enough to talk about all the amazing knowledge that you have. So thanks.
0: Anytime. Just let me know.
1: Absolutely. So they don't just inform people, they prepare them. If you've enjoyed tonight's episode, make sure you follow, subscribe, and share. And if you're experiencing something that you can't explain, something that doesn't feel right, Don't ignore it. And as I always say, dear listeners, fellow watchers, until next time, stay safe, be aware, and beware, because sometimes the silence is the most terrifying thing.
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0: Yeah, memory lane last show, just going down the memory road of your what was it, the beanbag bed van stuff, and I was talking about the whole trip
1: Waterbed
0: down.
1: van. You'd call it, is that supposed to be Van Hollen?
0: Yeah, like Van Halen, I guess you could
1: Yeah.
0: call it that. Yeah, Bob
1: Van
0: Van
1: Hollen?
0: Hollen. Yeah, that'd be good. But yeah, the beanbag bed van,
1: You
0: that would
1: could
0: have been
1: also
0: pretty
1: call it
0: good.
1: U Hollen and it'd still make sense.
0: Yeah, but I guess it wouldn't have like some kind of like rock anthem to it, because U-Haul would be, you know. And I guess it could be something like well, something else with a van, like, you know, like something like that. I have no idea, but like, yeah, like I was trying to also work something with the water, but again, these are ideas for something that should have taken place about 27 years ago or 28 years ago. So I mean, really, I've not had a lot of time to think them over. I mean, I just only had a 28 years since then. And so, yeah,
1: When
0: it's what I come up with.
1: I was young, I used to envision, and this was like, I guess I had only had my license a couple of years, but I had envisioned owning a small truck, but with a camper shell on it. And then I would set
0: Yes,
1: it
0: those are
1: all up
0: nice.
1: and like have amplifiers in the back to where like I could just like have a like conduct like a rock concert from it for some reason.
0: Huh.
1: And
0: So
1: then
0: you basically
1: I did
0: like
1: have
0: that
1: an
0: look?
1: idea for a van. This was, I guess, the early part of 2000s, but my idea for a van would have been like for astronomy purposes. I wanted a van that could open up the top and had like one of those really nice telescopes that's computer operated. So I could actually like look at the stars and have the telescopes out there and li literally go drive out into the desert with it. But it also have like a built-in coffee maker and refrigerator and a separate heat like heating unit extension, because normally when you start stargazing, it gets pretty cold. So and that was always one of my complaints. So having a little heater there would be nice, like a ceramic heater.
0: How would you heat up your waterbed?
1: There was no waterbed. I would not.
0: You need the
1: No, you don't,
0: waterbed.
1: because waterbed in any moving object is a bad idea.
0: I mean, you know, those are those that's what makes it cool. You get the waterbed in there. Yeah, no, the yeah, I don't know why that always been like. It is funny, like nowadays, like there's so many vehicles they make and have so much stuff on them, yet we don't really have the, hey, let's live in our vehicle or travel in our vehicle as much anymore. I mean, even when people would do a camper on the back of their vehicle, or like say like a truck, they put that shell camper thing. I mean, you know, they would sometimes use it to go camping, not always. Sometimes they just stay on there forever and they just drive down the road like that. But at least they had that versatility. And it's so weird that we have so many vehicles nowadays that have to offer so much crap, but none of them offer really the versatility of like your own camping or doing anything like that at all. Yeah,
1: You
0: it's
1: have
0: very
1: a
0: weird.
1: point. I mean, like early SUVs were supposed to be made for like going out camping and this and that. And I mean, just in the SUV I drive, I mean, I could use it for camping, but I don't feel like it's built for that anymore. It's built for like carrying up to six people, or converting to where you just have plenty of trunk space for hauling stuff.
0: Yeah, you could lay down those seats, but it's really more for hauling rather than just basically making a bed out there. Like, it would be difficult to get a water bed in there. And, you know, that's what you
1: What
0: need.
1: is
0: I'm
1: your
0: joking,
1: problem with a water bed?
0: but it'd be difficult to get a bed or anything in there, even an air mat. It doesn't like it's not really it's not set up for that. And it's not set up, there's not like any like plug-ins or anything where you could say, hey, look, I'm gonna be doing multiple use tasks or something, you
1: Well,
0: know,
1: my
0: like
1: vehicle was built in 2007. The idea, like, there's a bunch of newer vehicles that now come with USB plug-ins. That's neither here nor there.
0: No, I mean like plugging in for like, hey, I want to put my coffee maker or do anything like that. You're not doing that though.

0: vehicles. I mean, there's not like, it's not a camping vehicle per se.
1: Well, yeah, but very few vehicles had like actual electric outlets plugged set up into them, and everybody would have to do that kind of conversion themselves.
0: Yeah, it's weird because like back in the past, people would start putting stuff on their vehicle, and vehicles kind of try to trend as best they could to like be, able for the camper, this, that, the other, to, or be able to put your bike in there, this, that, the other. And now it's just like they're like, the hell with it. It's just basically for you to drive around, and maybe we want like more USB ports. Because like there's one guy that actually said that he was talking about. I think it was a German guy. I don't remember if it was Range Rover or Land Rover. He liked one of them. He said the other one sucked. I was getting confused because they're the same damn name. Anyway, the point is that he said like one of them sucks, one of them's great, and he said with the one that's good, you can actually put your bicycle in the back. Like you can put a couple of bicycles in the back, and but the one that like he took a, he said he was in the U.S. and he was driving around like a Yukon or something. He said to put a bicycle in there, I got to take the front wheel off for the space just so I could fit it in there and use the other space. And he said that's stupid because with the Land Rover or Range Rover, whatever he had, he said, I don't ever have to do that. I can just use the same seating space and do this. And so it just made him mad. And, I don't know. And it's just weird. It's like, but yeah, you never see anybody that has a. Like, any use for the bed of their truck that is for camping or anything, you don't see that anymore. And yet you're more inclined, and not that I'm saying like, well, they use it for other different things. It's like more often or not, they just don't use it for anything. Like most people just drive around with their bed empty 100% of the time. I mean, really, that bed is kind of similar to what we were talking about, the dining room table that used to be in your house. I mean, it is not useful. But yet they have it, and then they get a bigger truck because they need more space because the bed's taking up too much space, but they're not even using the bed. And I don't know. It breaks your mind sometimes. I don't know. And I would think that if there by now we would have some kind of good adapter feature, like you could put on the back of truck beds and then it'd be, sized. And they would basically be designed as like a camping unit. Like a full set out camping unit. Like it has everything. Like it has its own indoor shower. It has the capability to have water, but
1: They do
0: it
1: have
0: just runs
1: camper
0: off.
1: shells that do that to trucks.
0: Oh, yeah.
1: They're
0: Sounds pretty neat.
1: fairly expensive, and you'll see them a lot at rodeos because a lot of rodeo cowboys will drive them. But
0: Oh.
1: they're specific shells that go into the truck and both outside the truck, and it has a little door, and it basically becomes a little camper with a little tiny, like, pretty much the utilities you need. There's a little tiny table to eat your food. There's a bed up the top, which you're literally sleeping on top of, like the cab of the truck. You've never seen those camper shells?
0: Yeah, I've not seen one that was nice like that. I've seen like ones that just were hollowed out that nobody ever used for anything. It had like a little granny attic thing up there, but it wasn't, like so it, like the I remember like sometimes people would buy them with the intention of putting stuff in there and they didn't. And so I
1: You
0: remember
1: can
0: those
1: find
0: cheap. I
1: some with
0: don't know anybody
1: bathrooms.
0: that
1: You can
0: really
1: find
0: did
1: some
0: that.
1: with bathrooms.
0: Yeah, see, that would be something.
1: As a matter of
0: Because
1: fact,
0: really, I mean. Well, I was thinking you could, in theory, you could have water in there. I mean, water is not going to be a big deal. It's just you have to continuously have a supply of water if you want to use a lot of water, but then you have to brush the water out as well. But it in theory, it can be done. You don't have to use like a ton of water, but and in theory, you could like there are showers you can use out in camping spots that are just outdoor showers. So you could pretty much put one of those in there and just find a way to run the water out. If you wanted some modesty and stuff, and you didn't want to go outside because it's too cold or whatever. And but yeah, the toilet facilities, that would be the hard one. That'd be the one thing I couldn't think of really. I mean, there's probably somebody figured it out, but I don't know. It's very odd. Yeah,
1: I'm gonna see if I can't.
0: everybody's having, well, everybody's in the camper, eating camping and dinner, and you're like, I'm going to the bathroom, and the bathroom just the toilet's pulled down. Yeah, you gotta go in front of everybody. Yeah, well,
1: But
0: good times.
1: you can find them there. I mean, my only, see, one of the things that I have with that is I would much prefer like an RV or a gooseneck trailer, simply because your room is so limited in that kind of a camper shell
0: Yeah.
1: that.
0: I mean, like, if you're one dude, then it's probably not a bad deal. But if you're not one dude, then yeah, you're very limited. Yeah. You're right about that.
1: Here, I'm got to go back to the website now. I'm going to go ahead and I've pasted a example of some camper shell. That's from RVTrader.com.
0: Wow. Well, that's pretty good, yes. Yeah.
1: But you can
0: Well, I don't
1: find
0: know.
1: those kind of campers and stick those right on the back of your truck, and then afterward, some of them come with like water and waste disposal, so those are the ones with bathrooms.
0: Yeah, there's a lot of different things you can do. You can add on, I guess. But yeah, those are the ones without them. But I guess there's. I don't know. Like, I mean, you would think that maybe there's even like an extension that you could put on the back of your truck, like it would fold out or something, and that could be your toilet, and it just basically just
1: An
0: kind of dump it
1: extension.
0: right there as you drive off, Like, I mean, I guess there could be. I mean, like if you really wanted to use like the old 1800 train method, where you just basically say, "Hey, I gotta use the bathroom here. Let's not park next to where we're gonna park for the campsite." And you just go in there, do that, then throw it out the truck. And he said, "All right, let's move the truck down about 100 feet." I guess that could be like, this would be like an extension you could pull out that creates a bathroom.
1: I'm
0: Yeah, it's just a
1: pretty
0: hole.
1: sure you'd be breaking a few laws that way.
0: Well, I mean, hey, you're living on the in the woods now. It's woods law. I mean, bears don't care where they take a crap. I mean, because they live by the code of the woods, even though you're probably in some Walmart parking lot.
1: Yeah, well,
0: Yeah,
1: a bear will also not get a citation for it because a bear can't read and a bear is not a human being. You would.
0: oh, man, yes. I don't know. There's a lot of different things you can do with one of those places, but, like I say, it is all up into the mind of the beholder. So, like, the mind of the notice. All right. Well, yeah. So, like, we talked about a lot of different things. Like, in the last show, I guess we just talked about regular stuff. But, yeah. And, like, I didn't get to give my week review. I don't really remember anything that really happened. So, I mean, that's pretty much it. I mean,
1: Like I said,
0: it
1: I had
0: was
1: a
0: one of
1: pretty eventful
0: those
1: week
0: quick weeks.
1: myself. I didn't even get to the part, like, I ended up last Friday, I ended up having gator queso. That was actually pretty good.
0: You have what now?
1: Alligator queso.
0: Oh,
1: And
0: okay.
1: I had frog's legs and crawfish chowder. Having some problems with recording. I wasn't getting to complete the recording. The recording just stopped. I'm not sure if it was a problem with that. Anyway, I've just restarted it. Hopefully, I can
0: Okay.
1: edit it out.
0: Good. There you go. That fixed itself. Yeah.
1: No, I didn't. I'm
0: Oh,
1: going to
0: that's
1: have to
0: weird.
1: fix it. I'm hoping. Yeah, I'm going to show you this one. This is kind of a fancy. This is
0: Camper.
1: from the same website that I got the other trailer from. But this is one of the fancier trailers. So you can take a look and see what kind of stuff is on these kind of trailers.
0: All right, I'm gonna give a check on that. Yeah, Trailer Talk brought to you. Oh, yeah, I see it. Yeah, there it is. Yeah, okay, so that's the one that you pop on the back and then they do all this other stuff too. Yeah. Yeah, I think I've seen stuff like that. It's just I just don't understand like why they just like there's not as much. I guess that they figure that most people are just not campers and they don't like do anything with it. So it just became a waste. And it wasn't a feature that most people really wanted. Which kind of sucks. It just basically tells me that most people are very lazy and they just kind of stay at home, don't do anything. I don't know. I mean, because I'd like to think people are out there doing stuff while I'm staying at home doing nothing. That's what I like. I like to stay at home, do nothing. But I don't have a truck I can put a camper on like this here. Know some pretty fine campers there down at Camper World.
1: Yeah.
0: But yes, that's you can all get these. I mean, like if you
1: See,
0: go
1: this
0: on
1: one has
0: shopping.
1: a sink. Let's see. What, there's the sink. I think it ha I'm thinking, yeah, it's got a fridge. It's got stove top. Not an actual oven, but a stove top. Looks like it's got a microwave, or is that a stove? That's a microwave. And let's see here. But these are kind of like the cowboy campers that they generally do. Okay. It's got air conditioning,
0: Yes.
1: heating. It's got bed.
0: I mean, see, if you really didn't mind, you could stop in like the some of those, well, the ones that I remember, like when I was doing like the over the road truck driving, the long hauls. Like, I'd go like to Arkansas or Oklahoma or Louisiana, and I would get gas at the I was driving like a Hinu, so it was like a medium, duty vehicle. But anyway, it's pretty decent size, but it wasn't like a trailer on there. It was just the whole A-frame kind of thing. And the point was is that you go, you fill up, you satellite tank, and you fill that thing up, I'm pumping all that stuff. And then you'd fill up, and then you'd go inside, and you would get points for like gloves or whatever. And once I noticed I'd get like a free shower or something.
1: Yeah.
0: And like, I didn't really need it because I never really, I mean, I'd be home by the end of the day. Like, I mean, if I did go drive this thing 12 hours, I'd be back, it's not the end of the world.
1: Right.
0: And but see, that's what you could do. Like with this thing, you could just fill up your truck like it loves. And then eventually go down there and then, take a, spritz, as they say, with some other dudes, I
1: Huh.
0: mean, but to you, except you, yeah, I don't know, I mean, that'd be life on the road, fun times, but yeah, no, we never
1: Okay.
0: got to go around the country getting laid or anything like that. I guess, like, in your mind, you always think that you're gonna, like, meet people and stuff, but when you drive around the country, you really don't meet anybody at all.
1: Yeah.
0: That being said, I remember when I drove the truck, I remember there was this one woman or something like that off of 80, wasn't that far outside of Dallas, and she was trying to get, a hitchhiker, but she's kind of chunky. But and I was thinking, that's really weird that, you're a woman. It's like this time of night, I mean, hitchhiking. I mean, I wouldn't suggest that for a dude.
1: No, I wouldn't suggest it either.
0: Yeah, but I think she had been hitchhiking across the country and, just, I mean, like the old expression like motorcycle people have is gas, grass, or ass. Nobody rides for free. I'm pretty sure that applies to truckers as well. And I remember there was one of those movies with, I watched Clerks or something again the other day, but there was one of those movies with those group of guys that made Clerks. I think it was the one where they made the religious one or whatever. I can't remember the name of that one, like Dogma or whatever. And then they had old George Carlin in there. And he said, yeah, I hitchhike all over the place. And then he was over, he said, like, but you got to, like, you got to give something for it. You got to, like, either pay for it or whatever. And he said, what do you give? And he said, well, mainly blowjobs. And so, like, and it shows him, like, as soon as he gets into a truck. Like you see his head, like he's lifted up, and he sees them, and then he just goes straight down that guy's lap. So it's like, so you gotta do, I mean, if you want to get around the country, I mean, that's nothing. So yeah, I don't know, but I'm all, like the funny thing is that like I know like that reality, the driver should be the one. Like if you're the hitchhiker, I would say, I would be scared because I'm a hitchhiker. And but excuse me, as a driver, I was always afraid of the hitchhikers. Like, I never picked up any hitchhikers, and I don't know if I could or not. I don't think I could. They probably had a policy against that. But the thing is, I was afraid of the hitchhikers because I was like, I don't know who the hell these people are.
1: They could pull out a knife. They could pull out a gun.
0: Yeah, and I'm driving, so, like, it's going to be really bad, you know, and it's not going to end well, probably for me and or the hitchhiker. And so, but the hitchhiker at least is not driving and could crash into their car. I don't know. Like, maybe it doesn't matter. I mean, veterans would be in the same boat at that point. But
1: I mean, it's kind of a mute argument in the fact that I don't believe I have seen an actual hitchhiker since the 1980s.
0: Well, see, that's the weird thing. I've seen hitchhikers. I probably haven't seen one like in 10 years, but I've seen one at least 10 years before. And, but I mean, it's also because I drive a whole hell of a lot. So I put a lot of miles on cars. I may have seen one within the last 10 years too, but yeah, I think I have. And that was like some dude, but I've only seen like a couple of times where it was a woman. And that was one of them. And that was really freaking me out. It was like in the middle of the night. And one way I kind of thought, man, maybe I should pick her up. And I was like, nah, she's probably used to the road rules by now. I'm like, plus, she probably got a knife. She's going to stab me. That's probably why I just got thrown out at the last place because, you know, in the middle of nowhere, she tried to stab that guy. Yeah, so I don't know. I mean, I don't know. Like, yeah, I just, and I know, like, when, you know, like, there's a lot of words, like, you know, like trucker lingo and stuff that they still use today. And, like, the ladies that frequent the truck stop places like Love's or whatever, you know, they're called lot lizards.
1: Okay.
0: And they're, yeah,
1: I'm familiar with the term.
0: Yes. That's a prostitute, and you pay her money or you give her a ride for sexual favors. Yeah. So I'm doing everything parentheses and quotations, my fingers, when I say that.
1: Yeah. That and, really works so yes. well on radio.
0: Yeah, let's see. So, like, but yes, I know, like, and I've heard other stories for other people, and I remember this one guy, he had mentioned a story where, like, he would go see Cleveland Indian games, and he said, like, at the age of, like, 11 or whatever, they would just hitchhike and go, you know, with somebody that they didn't know, and then, you know, just go to the game and then come back home. And I always thought that was really weird. And I know that, I don't know. Like, remember, like, we always talk about the old safety and numbers thing? Like, you know, so many people do it that eventually becomes kind of a safety net. So you have a, I mean, like, if everybody picks up hitchhikers and everybody can be a hitchhiker, you may find a lot of, like, people that are just decent people that are picking up hitchhikers. I think you're just down on your luck. Or you need to get somewhere, right?
1: Okay.
0: And then a lot of those people that the hitchhikers, vice versa, are in the same boat. They're just basically like, hey, look, you know, I'm just, you know, just need to get down the road. I'm not really trying to give out blowjobs or anything else. Just need, you know, I figure maybe you want some company and I sure could use a ride. And so that's what would happen. And so, but, and every once in a while you'd have one of them kill the guy that they're driving or try to kill him for their vehicle or the guy that drives kills them, whatever, or, you know, rapes and murders them and stuff. But since, like, the news wasn't really a proficient, people didn't know, so they would just keep doing it, you know? I remember one time that I was looking up the newspapers, like, from the 1960s and 70s stuff, and, you know, stuff. There were just things about, like, you know, I think it was on Ancestry.com for a while. I had this thing where I could actually go check out the news part of Ancestry. And you could see, like, you know, like, your family members or whatever. And, like, I remember I found, like, someone, my aunt. And, like, they were, like, my aunt, like, when she was in middle school. And not only did they say, hey, this girl here won whatever from the middle school. And then so did this other girl. And they said, what's her? They said her name and her address, her actual address for both the girls. And they were, like, 12 or 13. And they just had no problem with this because they wanted, you know, give you recognition, what's your name, what's your address, and they put that in the paper, and I'm like, man, anybody that was just, they really wanted to go hunt you down, now they knew where you live, you know? Yeah. It's pretty weird. I mean, like, today, I don't even know if they'd put your last name if you were some middle school kid in the paper, well, whatever the hell, like, on the online thing, and But that's weird. Yeah, like, but no, but anyway, going back to my Hitchhiker Hitcher and stuff thing, I guess that's what it's called. And now the Hitcher was a movie. That's anyway, the guy picks up the hitchhiker and the hitchhiker. Anyway, that scenario, yes, back then, you know, you could do that kind of stuff, and you could be little kids, and nobody thought much about it. And I just thought, you know, hey, well, you know, pastime, you know, road, you know, I'm just helping somebody out, or just somebody to talk to, or what have you. And, you know, but nowadays we don't have that kind of sensibility or mentality or whatever the deal is. And that's kind of the same thing with, like, you know, he set the example for little kids. Like, there used to be so many little kids out in the street that even if one got abducted, there was like 1,000 other ones that didn't. And so nobody really thought of the odds of being that bad of getting abducted. But now it's like, if you're the only kid out in the street, you're the only kid out in the street. And if there's an abductor out there, he's honing in for you. So, and the same thing goes with the hitchhiker, or the driver. You know, you just don't know. I guess the best way, if you're going to pick up a hitchhiker, is if you were at like a Love's or something, and you were just sitting there and you were talking to the person, they seemed like they were cool. And then you give them down, you know, take them down the road like Louisiana or something. I don't know. But even that, I'd still be creeped out by. I don't know. Have you ever thought about picking up a hitchhiker, or even back in, if I don't know, in the 60s or 70s when you weren't driving then, but if you were driving 60s or 70s, it was a lot more safer time. Would you even thought about doing it back then?
1: I don't know. I wasn't around in the 1960s or 70s. I mean, by the time I got my license, there have been all kinds of weird things as far as hitchhikers, as far as movies and television and so forth, to make me not want to pick them up.
0: Yes, you were like, hey, man, I'm against it. And even if I could have went back in time, I'd probably be against it.
1: I mean, I could tell that my parents wouldn't pick them up either. So, I mean, you kind of learn from what monkey see, monkey do. So,
0: yeah, and see, that's the funny thing, too. A lot of times, like, say when, you know, you're at, like, an argument with your significant other and or whoever that may be at whatever time that may have been, and you're over there and you're just going down the road and you're like, hey, man, I'm really mad at you, and you get out of the vehicle, or they got mad at you and got out of the vehicle. Well, if the other person drives off, this may be a hitching situation you need to hitch up for, you know, with somebody picking you up back in the 60s or 70s. So, see, there are legitimate reasons, and like going to baseball games or whatever, or just trying to get across state or get away from something you don't want to be in anymore. But now it's like, you know, the only people that are out there doing this stuff are, well, when there's a lot of lot lizards doing it, a lot of crazy hobos doing it, then you're kind of like, man, I don't know if I really want to pick up any of these people.
1: Exactly.
0: Yeah. Well, it's kind of sad when you think. But we've talked about a lot of sad things in this world that have happened. It's like not only are kids not playing outside as much or in their cabana / playhouse / storage shed, and also we talked about people not using their vehicles for camping as much as they used to, and putting a nice waterbed in the back there. And we've also talked about how, like, the world has changed so much, you can't even trust a good hitchhiker to not, you know, shiv you while you're driving them down the road. What a horrible world we live in now.
1: Yes, but, I mean, that's a you say it like as if we lived at any other time period. There was never a time period where it would have been safe to pick up a hitchhiker so long as I've been alive, as far as I've been raised.
0: Well, you know, I mean,
1: now my Uncle Lynn, who was a truck driver, maybe he might have picked up a hitchhiker, but if so, he never told me about it.
0: Who was the truck driver?
1: Something like my great great uncle. He was my grandmother's uncle, technically.
0: Wow. Yeah. Wow. Yeah, he probably picked up a lot of hitchhikers, whatever. I think the movie The Hitcher was a movie about a guy that killed people on the roadways as a hitchhiker. I don't know. I can't remember anymore. But for some reason, I keep saying The Hitcher, and I don't know why.
1: When it comes to hitchhiking, though, the one I always remember is, like, the fantasy thing. I don't remember if it was from Saturday Night Live, Fridays, or one of those late-night sketch comedy things, right?
0: Yes.
1: And it's a guy hitchhiking, and he's picked up, and the car pulls over, gets into the car, and it's a woman in her underwear that's very, very pretty and attractive, right?
0: Wow. Wow.
1: Well, he gets in there, and they take off, and she starts kind of making subtle moves on him. He's making subtle moves on her. And just as they are, I guess, thoroughly impassioned, although she is still driving, but enough to where the hitcher is distracted, or the hitchhiker is distracted enough, taking off his clothes and fondling and kissing her.
0: Yeah.
1: She drives them both off a cliff.
0: Wow. Yeah, you don't want that. I mean, you want, like, her to, like, maybe, like, stop the vehicle and you can have a passionate making love session. You don't want them driving you off a cliff. That's the funny thing,
1: the
0: too.
1: The hidden suicide
0: pact. There are a lot more cliffs. You know?
1: What?
0: I said in movies there are a lot more cliffs.
1: I have driven throughout the United States. I can assure you there are an ass load of cliffs.
0: Well, around here we don't have cliffs. I mean, yeah, I know that. I remember I had that one idea about like taking the truck, like when I was driving the truck across. You know, I'd go to Tulsa and Shreveport or wherever, and I remember I had to go some. I remember where I was going. I was going to Tulsa, and I'd come back from Tulsa. And as I come back from Tulsa, I had one of the, like a regular map, and I was supposed to have gone down the tollway that they have out there from Tulsa South and all stuff, and I didn't. And then I saw, hey, it's 75. I can just take that all the way back.
1: Oh.
0: 75. Have you been through there?
1: No, but you mentioned toll tag, and we finally got the toll tag thing corrected. Guess how much money we owe.
0: Oh, yeah, I forgot. You had a toll tag story. You didn't know how much you owe. How much did you owe?
1: It was 100 and something, but you have to add the 40 or something like that. It ended up being, like, $220.
0: Huh.
1: Do you know how much tolls you have to do for that?
0: Yeah, that's the case. I mean, like, yeah, that's, Well, that seems, but you know, if you don't use it that much, yeah. Because I mean, I know that like I can go out and just I'll leave sometimes and I'll put like $25 on it, and if I go like you know through some serious areas that charge a lot and then come back, it'd be -$3 when I'm done, you know. And I'm like, crap,
1: right?
0: Yeah, so that's pretty good. I was you know worried it'd be like 2,000 or something like that instead of 200, you know.
1: No, it was like yes. 200 and something. I was like, wow. Because I guess there was some late fees tacked onto that. But
0: yeah.
1: Wow.
0: Yeah, and I sometimes, like, if you call them, you can kind of like say, hey, can I get this reduced? I do have a toll tag. I guess it's to have it on the vehicle and I'm driving. Or, you know.
1: Well,
0: and then sometimes they'll help you.
1: Yeah, I didn't do any of that. The difference was, is that when my mother tried to do it, I guess she tried to do it on her phone. When I tried to do it, I used the computer, and it was a lot easier to navigate onto the computer. And lo and behold, we found a username and password, plugged that in, and yo.
0: Yeah, the weird thing about, like, especially with the NTTA one is that the toll tag one and the other one, I forget what the hell they call it, look very similar, and they're stuck in there. And I had like, I remember one time, like I was like, "What the hell?" And I went to the other one and paid that.
1: What do you mean two toll tags? I only know of one, and I only have one.
0: No. Like, okay, so for instance, like on the NTTA website, there's an option where you actually have a toll tag.
1: Yeah.
0: And there's another one like called Toll Point. I forget what the hell it's called. It's called something else. And that's when you don't have a toll tag and you want to pay for it, which is at a higher rate. And I've had it before where I've had like both, you know, my computer saved both of the passwords for it. So then I would go in the wrong one and pay the wrong one. And I was like, you know, well, because usually back then I wouldn't put any money in my accounts. I'd already have the non-toll tag rate already assigned to it.
1: Right.
0: And I was like, oh, there it is. And I pay it. And then I didn't know that I could just swap it over. And sometimes they'll do it, sometimes they won't. I know for if you don't have any money on your toll tag, you go to some other toll agency and you try to use that, then sometimes it works and your toll tag absorbs it, and sometimes it doesn't. But if you don't have any money on your toll tag, it doesn't, and you got to pay the full amount, you're just screwed. So
1: I believe the way ours is set up is we have $40 in the account. When it goes, when the $40 runs out, it automatically charges to a credit card.
0: Yeah.
1: The problem is that
0: see me, we I already don't like that.
1: But the problem is that we canceled the credit card that was originally on the toll tag.
0: Oh wow, yeah.
1: So we replaced, I mean, it was an American Express, and we canceled that American Express, and so now we put a different American Express on it. So
0: yeah, I didn't like the idea they wanted to just take $40 out every time. I wanted to monitor it because I'm a constructive monitoring citizen. And so what happened was I just basically just, and every time I go back in there, I just add funds to it. So sometimes I go below, and it does really want you to say, hey, look, you owe this much amount of money, and there's $40 you got to put in because of this. And it's like if I owe like $28, it's negative $28. I'll say, well, you actually owe $68. I'm like, screw you, I'll put another 20 in, and then I'll do the 28, so that's $48. I'm not paying 68. And then I get it back down to zero, and I'll be like, damn it. Anyway.
1: Yeah.
0: Yes. Yeah, so that's what happens on the old tollways with full of the hitchhikers. Yeah. But yeah, that's the case. So, like, yes, this world has changed a lot.
1: Yeah, when I was young, and even after I got my license, tolls were not something, I mean, there was construction on the toll roads, and I think they did have toll roads, but had nothing to do with me up until, I would say, around 2000, maybe 2003.
0: Mm-hmm.
1: I don't remember. When were the toll roads start actually having an impact? I remember.
0: Well, I mean, they were building a lot of them around. I mean, like the George Bush one was being built in the 90s. I remember that over here.
1: Yeah.
0: And I remember like going over there and I had change, and then I'd go through the toll thing. I had to pull a change out. And so I didn't like using the toll because I always had like, you know, pull change out, throw it in that basket. And
1: nowadays,
0: if you missed, then your change goes out the floor.
1: But nowadays, I mean, whenever I go to the Poetry Road Municipal Utility District meeting, I'm spending tolls there. Almost every time I go to the doctor, or maybe half the time I go to the doctor, I'm spending tolls there. Sometimes my GPS will take me a different way that avoids the toll, but that's rare.
0: Yeah, I guess it's because of time constraints, and then it says, well, since that route has the toll, you know, road on it, it's going to charge you more. So they're like, hey, look, maybe you just go this way, you'd be okay. But you're like, thinking to yourself, like, man, I just kind of, you know, used to go on the toll route. So, yes.
1: Well, I can understand it because I would only have to pay one toll, and I'm only going like just a small little bit just to get to the doctor's office. So I can understand it, avoiding it. But at the same time, having to drive down Brian Irving, see Thomas Howell. Incredible traveler wrote C. Thomas Howell.
0: Okay.
1: Was in The Hitcher. Oh, C. Thomas Howell was in The Hitcher.
0: Yes, I didn't know who was in that movie. I don't know. I don't know still what it's about. I really just, I mean, yeah. So I just remember that it came out.
1: You want to know what, I mean, what I kind of feel in the chat room? Doesn't it kind of remind you how we used to ask questions and not have the answer, and CC would give us the answer?
0: Yeah, CC was good about giving the answer when CC would be on the thingy. Yes.
1: Yeah.
0: And then some of the other ones chime in, like Sandy or whomever, or Moof. So yes, Moofy and all the people, and Sleepy and Dusty and Daisy and no, but those were good times. Yes. But yeah, no, like I was going to say, so that's one thing. So always pick up a hitchhiker. You never know when the next time's going to be able to do it, and just pick the guy up. You know, because I mean, you know, may never be able to pick up. Look, Rain has never picked up a hitchhiker in his entire life. And I bet you regrets every day that he passed up a hitchhiker back in the past. I mean, he's just like, man,
1: well, it's
0: why couldn't
1: true.
0: I pick
1: I've
0: that
1: never
0: guy
1: picked
0: up?
1: up a hitchhiker, but I have, granted, I had somebody with me in the car. My wife at the time was with me at the car, in the car, and a couple, as in a man and a woman's car broke down and they were starting to walk, and we offered them a ride, and we took them to, I guess, someplace, a gas station, whatnot.
0: Yeah. You know, I mean, it's just the way it is. Sometimes, yeah, that.
1: But
0: actually, that's the
1: they
0: funny
1: weren't
0: thing too,
1: hitchhiking.
0: But yeah, you just kind of just help them out because he's getting down somewhere. And I remember one time, like, I don't know why I did this, but I was like, you know, like I was like, well, this was years ago. But somebody had a flat and they needed, like, you know, I went over there, hey, y'all need some help. And then they're like, hey, yeah, do you got like a jack stand or something? And I did, but I didn't want them to scrape it all up under the ground because I didn't know how they were going to use it. And I was like, ooh, no, I don't. I just wanted to ask if you need some help. Well, y'all guys have a good day, though. I don't know why I gave crap at them scratching up.
1: You win the award for
0: like,
1: biggest asshole moment.
0: Yeah, I just wasted their time. I mean, yeah, I was like, I just wanted to act like, I just wanted to get a thank you for not doing anything. I remember like the story I told you about, like that one guy that was a deacon, he did this radio story or something. He said, there's a lot of people that say, hey, look, I'll pray for you. And then that's, you know, it's like your husband's dying or whatever. And he's like, I'll pray for you. And they're like, oh, well, thank you. And he said, that's an easy way to get a thank you for doing nothing. Because you're probably not even going to go home and pray for him.
1: Yeah.
0: And that is true. That is true. I did
1: something else you did
0: thing.
1: Is you changed the album covers for your shows, of which I do really like the Blue Nights, and I think the Daily Worker one works fairly well. I wish I do wish I could see the Daily Worker a little bit better, but that's neither here nor there.
0: That's cool. Yeah, like sometimes like with like if we play like it's weird, I know that too. If we play a song, like, and we just throw it out there, like the ones that, you know, you kind of popped in, like, between the breaks.
1: Yeah.
0: It will pop up, and it'll do a question mark. But I've seen it, like, the other, like, today, I was looking at it, and all the shows, I mean, there was, like, six shows, and every one of them had a different one, and even the breaks had, you know, like, different logos, and it was pretty neat looking. And just to have that many different, you know, images.
1: Yeah.
0: And, yeah, it came out pretty cool. But, yeah, like, the other thing is I was going to also mention, you know, about, like, the site and everything. I was like, yeah, we did. Oh yeah, we did get some commentaries of people that were interested in doing shows or maybe in co-host or whatever. I still haven't got the finals back from them. I told them to record something and sometimes they wouldn't, you know, I don't know. They had somebody say they were going to do something on Sunday and then they haven't got back to me yet. But I mean, it's the same person I've been talking to for like 2-3 weeks now. So, or 2 weeks. And there's a couple other people that liked it. It was like over the last few weeks, but I mean, you kind of always wonder, it's like, well, you know, when are they going to jump in and want to really do stuff or whatever? But the other one is like the Daily Worker itself. Like I moved that to Tuesday nights because I kind of felt that I'd free up more stuff so I could do on Sunday. But I really didn't do anything. We didn't do any Text After Dark Saturday or Sunday this week. But yeah, we'll figure something out. I'll try to get CJ on boat and stuff like that and go from there. And yeah, hopefully Lily will be able to be back on this show, her show this weekend on Friday.
1: Well, she has a show. She has a show planned, but she was sick on Friday, so hopefully it'll be on this Friday.
0: Yeah. Well, we'll see. I mean, we'll see how it goes and everything. So, but yeah, you know, hopefully it all works out, and then hopefully, you know, she'll be back, and we'll have that show on there. And of course, we have like you know the other shows on Thursday night and all that stuff coming up, and it's a lot of different things are going on. It's just you know. It is what it bees and stuff, and still have a lot of people from Germany listening. That's good. I'm all listening now. That's pretty great. Okay, so yeah, we're the tops in Germany. Thank you, Germany. Appreciate that. They love listening to us. You know, outside of all these American, their American ideals of not hitchhiking. Anyway, I gotta watch The Hitcher again, I guess. Well, I don't know. Maybe we'll take a little break. We'll come back and we'll get into some stories and stuff. We also have Celebrity Hall of Fame of Death coming up at the bottom half of the hour. But yeah, no, it's all been fun games right now. But and I was looking at it today. I think we've got it over, like, you know, since we started, about we've got heard over 50 different nations. So wow. Pretty neat. Some of them are two are like unknown, so I don't know, like, if that's a real nation or just another one that we already had, but whatever. That's a lot. That's a lot of people, a lot of listeners. Yeah. There okay. We go. All right. Well, you want to take a break, sir? We'll come on back here with some more I Have No Life. We have a lot of interesting stories of different tales and what things are moving, what things are staying the same. And a show that I saw the other night that I got to say that I thought was pretty good. It should have replaced what I thought something else was, and I'll get on that in a bit. But we'll see y'all back here in a bit from I Have No Life.
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0: Hey, everybody, we are back. We are live. We are doing this as live can be. And one of the things was I was going to say is that, you know, sometimes there are shows that you watch and you think, well, this show could be a hell of a lot better. And you're like, man, why does this show suck so much? And then you're like, man, I'm listening to I Have No Life, so that's probably why. No, it's a, we, you know, like, not just us, but I'm talking about everything in general. And I know that, you know, there are certain things. I remember watching this thing where it was, yeah, you remember, like, I told you about, like, there are shows that are localized here in Texas. And so it's kind of hard to explain them if you're not here in Texas, because there are other things like that. And when I lived in Spain, there were kind of things that were local based, but they weren't really, sometimes they're about discovering the history, like Andalusia's history or weird things that happen in Andalusia or whatever, Andalusia for the world and everything, or Spanish for the world and everything. But the point is that, like, what they'll have is they'll have shows that are, you know, kind of make you explore Texas, even if you never go there. Or different parts. And so there were two major ones in the 70s. And the first one was, you know, whatever they called Country Reporter. It was called sometimes Texas Country Reporter, Four Country Reporter, Eight Country Reporter.
1: Yes,
0: and they
1: I remember that. Thing. I remember, yeah, Texas Country remember Reporter.
0: Huh?
1: I remember Texas Country Reporter.
0: Yeah, and it was basically,
1: just this guy traveling through Texas, showing us all kinds of weird, inexplicable stuff that happens and is here in Texas.
0: Yeah, and that's the thing. And it, you know, it was basically Bob Phillips, and he did it for years. And he was, oh, I'm Bob Phillips. And Biff had a story of him one time that he, you know, got, you know, beat up, and his wife got raped by his guys, and and I took his truck, and I was like, wait a minute, what?
1: Yeah, I kind of remember.
0: I remember I told you that. And then I looked it up, I said, no, he got beat up. And I remember his wife getting raped, and his, I don't know what the hell you're talking about. And I had to go find the story from, like, 1992 and give it to him. And this was, like, in 2006 or whatever. And in 92, yeah, he was beaten up by some kids or something, and I don't know, you know, but his wife wasn't right. I don't know what the hell. I was like, what the hell are you adding all these details for in it? But it was pretty funny, the way he thinks. And so, like, I was like, what the heck? None of this stuff happened. I don't know why you're adding all this extra stuff. But Anyway, so Bob Phillips did it, and he was beaten up and everything else. But there was another one of those things, Ion, Texas or something. I can't remember the name of it exactly, and I was trying to look it up a second ago, and I just find other craps called Ion, Texas. And it was basically the same thing, and it was kind of like out of Houston, and there was a guy, and I think I remember it was locally syndicated for a little bit, but I don't think it was a lot. I really don't remember this show that much, but there was like this older guy, and he was always in some kind of studio, and he'd be like, hello, this is Ion, Texas, and this week we're going to whatever, and to talk to a person who whistles train sounds, and that's what he did, and then you go there, and you see the guy that whistles the train sounds, and, you know, and but the other guy, he always stayed in the studio. He never left. He was just like, you know, some guy in his 70s in a suit. And he just tell you, you know, they sent other people out. He didn't do it. You know, he didn't do it himself. Well, Bob Phillips would go around, and he did, I got to say, like, Bob Phillips, like, stories originally were very, very, very interesting because there were a lot of weird things. Like, they'd be like, you know, they would show, like, Bob Phillips, and they would show some sign and say, Everman, Texas. And then it's like, this week we go to Everman, Texas to talk to a man who makes wood boards that are used in witching ceremonies. His name is Rain, and here he is. And he says, well, they're called Ouija boards, and I've been making them for a while. And it's like, what is your love affair of the Ouija board? And it's like, well, I'm a Satanist. No, stuff like that. Good stories. No, I'm joking. But I mean,
1: I actually remember one of his stories was he did this one guy that believed that this guy that had apparently lived where he did was the actual Billy the Kid, and that he had somehow escaped
0: from. Yeah, and Heiko. Yeah.
1: Yeah.
0: Yeah. And see, that's a story. That's an interesting story. And then Heiko built their entire reputation around Billy the Kid. But back then, it wasn't really that well known, you know. I mean, this is like, you know, a while back. And he would go find these little stories and little niche places and different things. And I remember one time, like, I was watching one just recently, and it was from, like, 1980. And he went to this this other small town, and there was this one guy, and he says, Dave Johnson is a security guard, but he's a different kind of guy. And he goes around walking around, like, you know, so I go around checking all the doors locked, and then he just said that. He says, Dave has been checking doors locked for the last 20 years. He says, I don't know. I just started showing up, checking doors locked. And basically, you knew that Dave was not all there. Like, he was a little, you know, he was what they used to call him, like, a little slow. You know, he was a little slow. And somebody, he's a good guy. Nobody busts his balls, you know. And so what he was doing was he would go and check all the downtown doors, which is actually really important. I don't know if anybody knows this, but I remember like when I was like in Jonestown, and I don't know if I probably said the story before, but when I was in Jonestown as director of finance, the chief police would tell people, the Chelsea police officers, check all the downtown businesses to see if they locked their doors because they might have forgot. And there's not a lot of them, so it ain't the end of the world. And a lot of them people are like, we're not security guards. What are we going to do that for? He said, because if you don't, that's going to be a lot more in theft than you'll ever imagine from anything else that's going to get stolen around here because there ain't a lot going on. And so, anyway, so this guy would do that. And he would check all the doors. And then when he was done, he would go, like, to their, like, not really so much the police station, but, like, their city hall and police station. And he had, like, a little cot, and he'd just go to sleep, and that was his night. And he lived there. And it was a really neat kind of story. I was like, wow, that's very weird. Like, you know, you basically just said, yeah, hell, he lives here. And, you know, he goes around, checks all the buildings. And eventually, one day, that guy was shot. Well, I'm joking. He wasn't shot. I don't know what happened to the guy. But, I mean, it is kind of weird. Like, back then, you know, they'd pick up hitchhikers and let people live in City Hall and, you know, stuff like that. Nice things.
1: Yeah.
0: And, you know, that was a neat little tale, but he'd also do tales about, like, you know, people did woodworking or people that, you know, and they do, nowadays I noticed the show, they did go down to some place where they had a good story, and I like this one, where they went to a guy that does boots, and he's been doing boots since the 60s, and he said back here, and this was, like, down the valley, like, you know, near Harlingen, or where, I don't remember where it was exactly, and the guy was telling a pretty good story. He said, like, when I started here, everybody did boots. Everybody made all these boots and everything else.
1: Yeah.
0: And he said, you know, there was like 6 or 7 boot shops around here. And he said, now I'm the last one left. And then he showed pictures. All these guys, they're all dead. It's just my brother. He's dead. Everybody's dead. And so, what do you think is going to happen to you when you're, you know? And it's like, well, I mean, I got an apprentice and you guys kind of getting it, but I mean, I don't know. I mean, it might just be the end of it, you know? And stuff like that. You know, like the chain. Originally, I think the show was about weird things across Texas, and that's the same thing Iron Texas was. And eventually, it started gravitating towards things that we're losing and that are going away. And if we're not careful, they're going to be gone. Maybe we should pay more attention to them. And
1: I remember one of those shows did something on in Denton, Texas. There's a luthier in Denton, Texas. Do you know what a luthier is?
0: Like a guy that makes lutes?
1: No. Well, close. I mean, he makes handmade guitars.
0: No. Okay. Yeah.
1: And there's actually, I mean, he was still there back when I was going to college at TWU. He was still doing it. And I remember he had a thing on, I want to say it was on Texas Country Reporter, but.
0: Yeah, that's the show. Yeah, it's the same thing. Yeah, he would have been on there. And like, you know, they would do that. And then I remember there was one that was recently that wasn't that bad either. It was about this one woman who worked in the country, in Mahia, and she worked in like country music and stuff. And then she did a lot of stuff in Tennessee, but she lived here in Texas, and she also was a singer, but she wasn't really a major, so that a lot of like famous people came to her house, and she lived in her house until about 2004. She died.
1: Nick, you're cutting out.
0: Oh, sorry. You can hear me?
1: I can now, but for a second there, it got really staticky, and you were cutting out.
0: Oh, I don't know what the deal is. Well, if that happens again, just tell me. But what happened was is that it was like about 2004, this woman passed away. Her house is kind of in disrepair at the time. And really, they've tried to keep it up. They haven't really done a lot. And there's a museum based on her. And she just kept tons of records. Like, she had a bunch of stuff, like, where correspondence between her and Willie Nelson, a bunch of other people that are pretty famous, and just notes and all this other stuff. And it's kind of neat that that still exists. And then, you know, she kept that much information. She's kept a lot of crap, really, but that became important later on. And, you know, so they had the house. And so that was a neat story. All right. But I've noticed that even when Bob Phillips in his later days and this new guy now, the stories kind of gravitated towards other things. They're not really, you know, stories of like, this what makes Texas unique, or this is, and really those weren't stories that made Texas unique. I mean, a guy that's like, you know, not kind of slow with it and everything else, but he goes around checking doors and lives in City Hall, that could have happened anywhere, especially during that time in the 70s and 80s. I mean, it just is, you know, people just didn't kick people out for no reason, or just, you know, they, you know, they said, hey, if you're going to serve a purpose, we'll help you out, you know, even though that purpose is very limited. And, you know, people just did stuff like that. Now, you know, people wouldn't do that crap. They hate people. That's why I don't pick up hitchhikers, like you said. So, yeah, I see some poor woman running off like because she just got, like, beaten up by, like, some guy. And then I'm like, ooh, man, she might try to stab me in my vehicle. No way. Anyway, so you know, we don't do these things anymore. So, like, you know, well, so what are some of the stories they've come across? And I know, like, sometimes they're unique. They've done these stories before that are food-based. Now, back in the past, I remember they did one where this guy, he wanted to make, and we actually went there. He wanted to make, like, an old type of drugstore, you know, like where you had, you know, the soda jerk, soda fountain, all the stuff and everything.
1: Okay.
0: And he did. And he bought a bunch of stuff from other places and brought it together, and he put it in Van Alstyne, and he had it. And so he did a story on him. And then I actually went there, and it was pretty good. But it was a new old version of things that were old. So there was a lot of old things in there that weren't really to that store. But, I mean, it was pretty cool. And I remember there was another pharmacy I went to that did the same thing, Avonfield Nows in Austin, which now is closed, unfortunately. And they had been doing it since the 50s, but you know, they never made a story of that guy. But this was I could see why you make a story of this, because some guy used to do the business world, and he decided, hey, look, I'm going to make a, you know, soda fountain with this drugstore kind of thing way out here in the middle of nowhere, because I just want to do it. It sounds like it's a fun idea. All right, that's a good story. But even at the end, Bob Phillips, he went to one guy that was an ice cream guy here in Plano, and just the guy made ice cream. I mean, it really wasn't much to it. I was like, what's the point of the story? And I guess he made unique ice cream, but it wasn't like anything major. I just didn't get it. You know, I guess it was kind of local, but, and now the new guy that does it, I mean, get this, like, you know, he did have a story that was pretty decent. He did explain, like, where fajitas come from and everything else, and fajita meat and all this stuff. And, I mean, I really wasn't really that keen on it. I mean, like, I've had fajita meat and everything else before, and I think a lot of people have, too. But, I mean, it's not like, you know, it's not like a Spanish cuisine. I mean, like, in Spain, like, you know, a lot of stuff is vegetarian or seafood or whatever. But this is something that, I mean, I really wasn't really that keen on it. I mean, like, I've had fajita meat and everything else before, and I think a lot of people have, too. But, I mean, it's not like, you know, it's not like a Spanish cuisine. I mean, like,

0: a lot of stuff's called fajita meat that may or may not be the same thing. So, okay, that's an interesting take on it because it tells me a tale. That guy knew the story. Okay. But he also goes to, like, somebody else. Like, he'll do three stories like Bob would do. And then that same story, he went to somebody else just made barbecue. And just a guy that makes barbecue. And now the guy had no history on barbecue or whatever it was. He just said, yeah, we've been doing this for, like, 3 years now. And I'm like,
1: 3 years,
0: hell, man? Yeah. Well, yeah, 3 years. It's just like you just started, you know? Like, and so I'm like, hell, now it's just like basically drive up. They see a place, you know, just open. And they're like, hey, man, how long have you been doing this for? It's like, well, we're really not open yet. We'll be open in 3 weeks. But after that, we'll be whatever time after that will be. And you see what I'm saying? It's like, I think that a lot of these shows are lost. Like, they don't know where the hell they're going. I mean, and I, you know, like, Bob gave it to some guy that's like, or I don't know, he tried to or whatever, whoever the hell told it was going to be. They gave it to some guy that's a lot younger guy, which, I mean, I try not to hold that against him, but he is a younger guy. And so, like, you don't need to be that food show. They have food shows. I can go see food shows. And it's kind of neat, like, you know, maybe if there's something local that's very, very unique to that area, then that's probably cool, too. But not something that's just basically, this guy makes barbecue, he's been doing it for 3 years. What the hell do I care? Everybody, you know, there's thousands of places like that. And usually I don't go to them because I go to the older ones. So, and you love that Longoria's place, that I'm joking. No, you
1: no,
0: hate that
1: I
0: place,
1: don't. But, I hate that place.
0: I'm joking, but... But I mean, what, you know what I'm saying? I mean, you see, like, it's kind of like a misdirection. Like, it just doesn't seem like they have the focus anymore. What do you think about that, sir?
1: Well, I think what you're saying is viable in the fact that it does seem to have lost its direction. And, I mean, it almost sounds like the new guy or whoever does the reporting is just kind of phoning it in. If that's all he's doing is just... I mean, come on, a guy starts up a barbecue place, a barbecue in Texas, like that's a big deal. And
0: yeah,
1: 3 years, it'd be different maybe if it had like been in his family for 100 years or something.
0: I know. And I was thinking about 1,000 different other barbecue places that he could have went to that have a better story than this guy. Didn't even have a barbecue story. He talked about him cooking barbecue, but it wasn't like, well, and historically, you know, it's come through here and we do this because historically people did that. Or, you know, it was just, we made barbecue. You know, do you like barbecue? It's like, yeah. It's like, well, you can eat it here. You know, that was pretty much it. I mean,
1: yeah,
0: I didn't really get the whole purpose of it. And, but I was like, you know, I remember there was a place that outside of Austin. And this would have been a good place to go to. They had been around for, I forget how long. I think somebody else made barbecue there, but the other guy, he had some money and he decided that he was going to make barbecue and he would do it on Saturdays. And it was really it was way out in the middle of nowhere. I mean, this was like an unincorporated area that had a name and I can't remember the name of it. And really the only thing there was this one little store that I think he got it. He made it into barbecue place because it was something else before. It was like some kind of general store thing, but it was an old building and he made that into a barbecue place. And what happened was he was only open on Saturdays. Like he would make enough meat the night before and he would say, hey, when I sell it, I'm gone. And that's it. And it was only due Saturdays. And it sometimes, you know, it'd be 12:30 and he'd be done. And sometimes it'd be 4:30 and he'd be done. But he'd sell all of that and he'd be done. And I don't even know if that place is still around. That's a cool story because it's something different. It's way out in the middle of nowhere. It's an old place. It's got a lot of, you know, history to it, even though it doesn't have a lot of history. That's a newer place that have a lot of history. Damn sure ain't 3 years old, but, you know, and I think that place eventually closed because the guy was like, you know, I'm kind of getting older and I don't want to do this no more. And it was kind of fun before, but now it's not. And he actually had another job during the week. So, and so that's a story. That's something, you know, you could do that. And then, you know, there was a lot of other places that I could think of that, you know, if you wanted to just do restaurants. But why does it got to be restaurants? I mean, you know, I mean, like, there's a ton of food places out there. There's a ton of food things out there. And I would say, unless it's very, very unique and people are like, wow, I would probably, you know, stop everything and then go out there.

0: just to try this because it's been around that long or it's that important or whatever, or they have some unique style on it. Like one time Bob Phillips did cover, I remember a long while back, he covered a place in Hemphill, Texas. And I remember this because the guy was saying, hey, look, our barbecue, we don't have sauce. We have no sauce. He said, because sauce only covers up bad meat and we don't serve bad meat. And we've been doing it like this for years. There's no sauce here. And so I guess you bring your own sauce, but you didn't have any. And so Bob covered that place. And that was kind of neat. And that for some reason stuck in my head. Maybe I go to Hemp Hill and check that out. But the other guy somewhere, I was like, well, I don't want to go see some guy that just made something 3 years ago that it is what it is. I mean, it doesn't make any sense. So the other night, there was another show on Sunday night, which is weird. Like, I don't know why these shows populate Sunday nights. And, sometimes they wouldn't be on. I remember A Country or Country Reporter wasn't always on that. Sometimes they'd be on Saturdays and whatever. But the point is now, like, the Country Reporter is, like, on Sunday nights on, I think, the CBS station here, Channel 11. It's either 12 or 12:30. It kind of floats.
1: How would it move to CBS? I always thought that Country Reporter was on ABC.
0: Yeah, it used to be mainly on ABC. Well, originally it started out, I don't know what the hell it was called, but I remember one time it was called Four Country Reporter when it was on CBS before it became Fox.
1: Oh.
0: And then it became Eight Country Reporter for a long time. And yeah. It was on WFAA, the ABC affiliate. And then they lost that. Now they just became Texas Country Reporter, and they're on CBS. And I think they're also syndicated in some other stations, too. But and so I was like, I didn't really watch that on Sunday night, but on Sunday night there was another show, and I think I forget if it was on Channel 11 too. I guess it was, or no, it was on 33, which is like the CW, whatever the hell that is. All right,
1: this CW show is Fox, or no? No, I'm sorry, CW is the CW.
0: Yeah, it's a but weird.
1: Number 33 should be Fox.
0: I think 33 used to be Fox, but now 33 is 9 here, which they moved it around because of cable or whatever the idea was, and still sometimes called 33 because of the analog or digital, whatever, dial-up thing. But anyway, so at any point, there was another show, and it kind of reminded me of Ion Texas. That was the name of that other show, Ion Texas. The old Country Reporter, Country Reporter, whatever, and it's called Expedition Texas. All right, and I gotta say, I thought it was pretty cool, pretty cool, and it was something that I really didn't think they would do. But I don't know if he does a lot of these, but it did kind of seem like he did do this kind of often. And he only had two stories, and they were both in the same area. And it's sponsored by like a lot of like, economic development companies and stuff like that to make tourism within their city and all this stuff. And, maybe you can see some of it online, but
1: what's it about?
0: Texas, well, yeah, I'm getting to it. So he was in LaGrange. Okay. LaGrange, Texas.
1: Okay.
0: And he did two stories in LaGrange. And it seemed like to me, this wasn't like urban exploring, but it was kind of like urban exploring. But again, it's about history and talking to the right people, not just jumping in, going, doing whatever the hell you want to do. And so he went over to this one site that's Texas Park, and it's the, it's a brewery in LaGrange, like the Krischy Brewery or something. The Krischy or something like that. Yeah. So K-R-E-I-S-C-H-E Brewery. And this brewery is one of the oldest breweries in Texas. It was one of the fifth largest breweries or something in this area back in the 1860s. And it's just a shell of itself. It's just basically, like a building that, is just destroyed. And, there's only some parts of it left. And it looked pretty cool. I didn't know it was there. And it has some parts that are still, covered and everything else, and vaulted ceilings, and there's other parts that are not, but it's all controlled by the Texas State Parks. And which I was like, that's pretty cool. Yeah, you should probably spend a long time in Texas State Parks. That's what Country Reporter used to do. And he goes down there and they talk about the Krischy House and stuff like that. And they talk about all this, And, you know, and it was just pretty neat, like, and how he did it and the way it's still there. And then, you know, he ruins this old brewery. And then his next story is, since he's in LaGrange, he goes out and checks the chicken ranch out.
1: Okay.
0: And I went to the chicken ranch, and it was private land, and you can't go on the private land. And I was about as close as I could get to it, and looking at it way in the distance. And, you know, and I'd seen pictures from it from people that went there, and the buildings were kind of demolished. Again, like I said, kind of like almost like Urban exploring older buildings that have been kind of destroyed. That's what a lot of his, you know, catch is. And he goes out there, and the guy that owns the land, he said, I've owned this land since 2009. I kind of came across it, you know, and it seemed like a good deal, and I thought it was pretty neat. And so I did this. And he talked to one of the guys that wrote a book about the chicken ranch, who also interviewed the last madam of the chicken ranch. And, you know, they went inside this old building that, you know, part of it's still standing and part of it's not standing. And he said a lot of it, there were a lot of, basically they try to explain it like this. He said, look, this place was constructed like Rain's house. And I'm joking. Basically, like, kind of was. It's like, they had an original building, and that's pretty much what still stands, the original building, but they kept adding on to it to make more rooms to accommodate the clients and the ladies, you know, to have a place where they could, you know, accommodate the clients sexually. And so what happened was, and he was saying, like, yeah, there's like some kind of concrete stuff out here. Said, yeah, that's the old parking lot. They had a parking lot out here and everything else. And he said, the guy was talking, he said, It was such a lucrative business, they would actually bring in off-duty deputy sheriff's officers to do crowd control and on weekends. And I was like, wow, that's pretty neat. And so he goes over there, and he takes them inside. And a lot of the newer buildings, like I said, they were kind of destroyed. I don't really know what – they didn't explain why these buildings have been destroyed. One of the reasons he kind of gave a hint was to say these buildings were not really well constructed because they were just additions, not as well constructed as the original house. So that may be part. This whole thing wasn't kept up since 1973 when it was closed down. And then they go, but the part that was still there, mainly they walk into one part, and they show where the original entrance was. Like, this is where you would come in. He said, tens of thousands of guys would pass through where this door would have been to go. Yeah, have sex, you know, but he also mentioned there were rules in this place. Like, the girls could never do drugs. They couldn't be on this. There really wasn't a lot of alcohol involved. They wanted to keep it really under control. Like, it just had to be a sex business, you know, but there was alcohol, but it was limited. Like, I don't know how it's limited, because they had a whole pit of where the guys would just throw shit. You know, like, just they would throw bottles, they would throw everything else out, and then they went and explored the pit, and the pit had, like, old Falstaff bottles and old, like, you know, other beers, stuff like Pearl beer he saw, and he said he even found an old pull-tap Coke can that one side of it looked pretty nice, you know, like, but the other side was a little rusted out, and, you know, and so just things like that, like, you know, this all this stuff is just a lot of debris there. And then when they go inside the building, you know, he said this entrance through here was actually the madam that ran the place up until 1962. The last madam was 62 to 73, about 11 years. So the one that ran it before this was her bedroom. And what had happened was, when the last madam ran it, Madam Edna, she converted that into an office. And she said, that's why you have this, like, wire kind of, it wasn't like chicken wire, but it was kind of a mesh and stuff like that that they put on the windows so somebody wouldn't break in through the windows easily and then steal money or whatever.
1: Okay.
0: That was the purpose. That's why I said this is on here. And she said, you can see this is where the bathroom used to be and everything else. There was a shower here. The toilet was here and all this other stuff. And I'm always, what perplexes me is, like, that place looks like it was been harvested. Like, people came in there and took everything. I mean, like, all the toilets are gone. All, like, the bathtubs are gone. And, you know, like, and the other buildings are collapsing on themselves. And, you know, like, it even showed, like, here's a stove. The stove, because they went to the kitchen area. And the stove, like, all, like, any knob or anything was gone.
1: What perplexes me is the land itself. the guy said that he purchased it because it was a great deal. Like,
0: yeah, was it he cheap? Thought that it was cool because it was a chicken ranch, and you know, oh. like it was a good, you know, amount. And he said, like, you know, look, he thought it was a once in a lifetime opportunity to own something like that. And he said, yeah, I guess I'm in, you know. And so he purchased it. And it is kind of sad that so many people stole so much crap from it, and then the buildings were collapsing. But there are parts of it. The other guy, I don't know what the hell his idea was. They talked to the guy, told him now. He's like actually a younger guy. He's probably like 42. And he's owned it since 2009, so he had to be pretty young when he bought it. Like, I was thinking to myself, I'm like, this guy had to be in his 20s when he bought it. And he seemed like he had enough money, but he's like, yeah, I kind of really wanted to make this some kind of like tourist destination here or something.
1: Yeah.
0: And I'm like, well, I would be really cool. But I mean, like with all the decrepit buildings and everything else, I mean, you know,
1: you'd almost have to reconstruct the whole thing. But
0: really? I mean, yeah, because, you know, if you did, think about it, it's like, think about a lot of lawsuits.
1: I mean, think about it this way. He could turn around and like merge with like, not just some crummy, like, down-the-road strip club, but one of those bigger strip clubs, like Spearmint Rhino or something like that.
0: yeah.
1: And then throw some investment into that, and it probably would be a tourist attraction and strip club. You kind of got it made.
0: Yeah, and he's still out in the county. He's not in LaGrange. They have never been in... incorporated in the city, so yeah, he could pretty much do his own strip club out there. But I mean, like, that's the thing, you're right, it's like there's a lot of, it's precarious, like it's very, a lot of things when you're walking on are very dangerous because they're already collapsed or they may collapse. And not only that, you gotta think there's probably snakes out there too, because they're hitting and stuff. So he's gotta really clean the area up or do something major, or at least maybe if anything else, he could say, all right, look, I'm going to preserve the old house that's still kind of around, and then do that. But I'm thinking since he hadn't done anything since 2009, he may not, you know, get on it anytime quick. But it was pretty neat. Like, the original part of the house was pretty well standing. I mean, you know, I don't know. They only filmed it from one angle, so I don't know. The other angle could have been, like, an open wall. I mean, like, looking down to the sky. But as far as looking at that angle, I was like, man, you could really, I mean, it's still livable if you'd fix the damn thing up, you know, but you have to, I mean, definitely first off, if there's the wall on the other side too, then definitely redo the ceiling, I mean, the roof, and then, you know, ceiling and everything else. The ceiling was fine, actually. So it wasn't like water damage from that. I don't know, but there is a possibility there. Now, what I mean with this whole story is I thought it was cool. And I thought it was something that I'd never really seen before in that way. And I'd seen book pictures and online pictures and nothing really major. I think maybe there was like one YouTube video somebody took with some years ago. And I got to say, it's like, that is the kind of crap they should be coming up with on Texas Reporter. I mean, you know, that seems to me, interesting. And they didn't tell anybody where it's located, but I do know where it's located because I found out through one thing. And, you know, I mean, I don't think it's like, it's one of those things like where the room where Selena was killed and stuff. You know, if you really want to find out, you can find out, but they didn't tell anybody. And so, but yeah, but I just thought it was really neat. And
1: but even other earmarks of history that have kind of been forgotten, like Goliad. Texas, you know, actually has a historical thing that should be taught in Texas history, but I'm not even sure if kids have Texas history anymore.
0: Yeah, I probably got rid of it, but
1: pretty soon, you know, pretty soon the Alamo will go the same way.
0: Yeah, they've actually, if you look at the Alamo now, they've done a lot of different construction out there, and then they're tearing out a lot of the buildings that are in front of it, and I don't know how they're going to make it. They really kind of want to, if they could have their way, which is going to be impossible because the federal court building, the old post office thing, is on the other side. They have to tear out that street, Houston Street. But if they could, they would make it look like the way it looked back then. And they try to do their best to get close to that. So they've been taking out a lot of the stuff that just focused on before, just the Alamos, the church, and Long Barracks, and a little bit of things like that. They want to make it further out, and they've actually, it's just pretty neat. Like, they've built up the way it looked in certain areas. So it's been changing a lot. Oh. And they even have, like, it's in the outside part of it, right in front of the Alamo now, like where the church part is. And they have, like, all these different, they have about 8 different bronze castings. They're pretty big, about 4 foot by, 4 foot or whatever. And they show, like, different little models of the way it looked from time to time, from, like, what it looked like in 1718, and it looked by the 1780s, and looked at the 1820s, the 1830s, the 1860s, the 1880s, and then, like, how things have changed around the area. And they're really trying to, like, rebuild all that stuff to put it where it had been. Now, it's a losing battle. The funny thing is, like, those old buildings they had in front of it that at one time was... one of them was used by Woolworth on the corner, and then those became like a wax museum and a bunch of other stuff and all these different things. And they gutted the inside of those buildings.
1: Oh.
0: And I don't know what the hell they're going to do with the inside. I don't know if they're just going to. I mean, I was thinking originally they may tear them out because that was part of the Alamo complex and they'll make the walls bigger. But I was like, man, those are older buildings, but they've gutted them, and I don't know what they're going to do. They have a lot of plans what they're doing with that place. But, again, like I say, and then the other images he showed, like the lead-up of, like, the Expedition Texas thing, were some other buildings that were, like, abandoned or this, that, or the other, and they were part of. And I was like, yeah, I don't think all of his buildings are going to be abandoned buildings, but I do think that he does have a keen mind to go out there and find those places out and say, hey, look, these are important too, just because they're neat. Neat to see an abandoned building out in the middle of nowhere.
1: Yeah.
0: So
1: there's like one skyscraper in, like, I think it's either near Mineral Wells or it's in Mineral Wells.
0: Oh, yeah. Yeah.
1: I've always wanted to know the history of that building because, I mean, it must have one. I think it was like at one time a big hotel for fancy people.
0: Oh, yeah, the Baker, yeah.
1: And
0: yeah. I think CJ went to the Baker Hotel as an investigation when the Ghost Divas were going to go down there.
1: Oh.
0: And I didn't go to that one. But I remember back in when they sold it off to the new people in 2004 or 2003, I was asked with a bunch of other people, say, hey, you want to go down here? Because this is your last chance to see inside it, because they're going to do something different, which, of course, that didn't happen. Eventually, other groups did get to see it the next 5 years. And I said, maybe. I didn't do it. So, I have a lot of I didn't do's that I could have done. But that is a big building. It is very weird to have his little town and his big old building. And you think of the county seat of Mineral Wells. Mineral Wells is in, I think it is Palo Pinto County. And the county seat is Palo Pinto. And that place is tiny. That's like 300 people in it. But it doesn't have a big building like that either. But that's a weird county seat. That's a small county seat.
1: Yeah.
0: But it's pretty cool to go see. But that's something you're not going to see on Country Reporter, because they're going to talk about some McDonald's that just opened yesterday or something, so. Well, that's pretty crazy. But, hey, I guess we'll move on. And there's some craziness on the celebrity world of death, I guess.
1: But
0: I
1: got to
0: say, check out Expedition Texas. I thought it was pretty cool. So, I think it was on 10:30 on Sunday.
1: I'll have to look it up through cable or something like that.
0: Yeah, I'll send any links here, I'll put it on the... Actually, I can't put it on the chat room, but I'll get into a second. I'll put it on the chat room. There's a website. But who was the last person we did on... There's actually quite a few now.
1: Yeah, because there wasn't any last week.
0: Yeah, there wasn't. Remember the guy that we said that was related to somebody on Entertainment Weekly? Ben Scripps was the last guy I think we did. And the next guy here...
1: The last guy we did was that Jeopardy, the guy that won Jeopardy twice. Oh my gosh,
0: that won Jeopardy twice. See, I mean, and he owned a barbecue place. He just started, and that was already on Country Reporter. They did it before he died.
1: So we're on Jim Meacham.
0: Yeah, Jim Meacham. The funny thing is, this was Robert Mitchum's kid, and I always joke about the CNN guy, Larry King, Robert Mitchum story about, like, he would talk to Robert Mitchum. Robert Mitchum would just say yes or no and answers, and he hated, you know, he said Robert Mitchum was probably the worst guest.
1: Okay.
0: Well, Jim Mitchum, who co-starred as a teenager with his father, Robert Mitchum, in the movie Thunder Road and went on to act in dozens of other projects, died September 20th. He was 84. So I would have thought he'd been much younger, because I thought his dad died recently, but I guess his dad died probably 25 years ago. I think his dad died sometime after they did the movie Tombstone anyway. After his debut in 1958 in film noir with his father, the younger Mitchum was cast in movies such as The Victors with Albert Finney and George Hamilton in 1963, and in 1965, John Wayne's film In Harm's Way, which was directed by Otto Preminger. His last acting credits were in 1990s, including the 1990s Emmy, in which
1: Enemy.
0: He acted.
1: It's not
0: Enemy. Sorry, I thought it was an Emmy. I was like, he got an Emmy? No, 1990s Enemy, in which he acted alongside Peter Fonda. I don't really remember that much. He did kind of look like his dad a bit in that picture. But I don't know. What do you think about Jim Mitchum, sir?
1: I'm sorry, I don't know him. And the only film that even, like, sparks any memory for me is Thunder Road, but...
0: I don't even know what that was about.
1: Yeah, I mean, I stopped watching old movies in the, like, 1980s, like early 80s. At some point, by the time I was like 9 years old, I had had it up to like here, which I'm at the top of my head, like with old movies, and I wouldn't watch movies that were not in color after that. Or shows which were not in color and blah, blah, blah.
0: Yeah, that is weird. I've actually heard some people have said that they will not watch shows in black and white. I think that there are probably some, you know, like if it's a newer show that was made in black and white on purpose, then maybe they would watch that. But I know what you're saying. Like, I heard that. Like, if it was made the time before color or whatever films, then people were really not that, they weren't digging it.
1: Nope. Yeah. Even brand new shows that are in black and white, such as Sin City or something like that? Just being in black and white in and of itself irritates me. I know it's supposed to help give you the idea of a throwback, but to me, I just see it as a break in reality, or I don't know how to put it. It just irritates me.
0: It's annoying.
1: Yeah.
0: It's annoying. Yeah. I don't know. Like, I mean, I don't mind it as much. I just do know that some of the older movies, that what happens is some of the older movies and everything else that I notice, they just don't seem as good as the newer movies. And so because they don't see... they don't seem as good or well-made or whatever, then I do kind of get put off because I say, well, it's black and white. It may not be that great a movie if I don't know it. Now, there's some movies I know, and I'm like, well, I'll watch it because I know this is a pretty good movie. Like Sunset Boulevard is a decent movie.
1: To Kill a Mockingbird is a good movie.
0: What now?
1: To Kill a Mockingbird.
0: Yeah, see, but you have to know about it. And see...
1: And I will still watch an Alfred Hitchcock film. Even though they are old and some of them are in black and white, but Alfred Hitchcock, it's different with Alfred Hitchcock. It's very, very different.
0: Yeah, and a lot of his were like colorized. They did that too. So, and I mean, like Alfred Hitchcock Presents is all in black and white. The Twilight Zone's all in black and white. I don't mind it. And either one of them I'm pretty good with. And, like when I think of, movies that were made back then and everything else. Yeah, there are some movies that they made on purpose to be. I forget there was one. They told me, said it's not going to be able to. If you put this in black and white, we're not going to be able to show it in most of the theaters because they don't have those things anymore. And it's just going to be. It could be a disaster. It could really ruin your movie. I think that was with Raging Bull. Like Martin Scorsese said, I don't care. I want to make it in black and white. But there were other movies that had been done like that too before that with One of the ones I do like a lot, because it's based off a really good book that I like a lot by a good author I like a lot. And that was that one movie, Larry McMurtry's movie on, oh God, what was it? Last Picture Show. Yeah, I was trying to look for the book. I was trying, because I got the book over here somewhere. Like, well, anyway, the point is that Last Picture Show, the book is really good, the movie's really good, and everything else. So, but they did make it on black and white in, on purpose, even though nobody was making movies black and white at the time.
1: Now, there is Scorsese, another movie I can think of that is black and white. There's a movie, I don't remember if it was World War One or World War Two, but it was called Johnny's Got His Gun. And it was the basis for like Metallica and Justice for All had a song called One, I think.
0: Mm-hmm.
1: And it was kind of their, I don't know. If I recall, if you actually watch the video to whichever song I'm talking about by Metallica, it actually even shows parts of Johnny's Got His Gun. But it was a really good movie.
0: Hmm. Yeah. See, that's the thing. It's like, you know, I know there are good movies that they would do that to, but that is the weird thing. I mean, the Raging Bull one, I think, was the reason why it was so different, was because by 1972 or 4, when they released The Last Picture Show, they're still, it did have the capability, and a lot of movie theaters still had black and white. I think that was the case. By 1980, when they released Raging Bull, most of those were in the trash. Nobody was using them anymore. So there was no way to show a black and white film, really. So he really did go out on a limb, you know, limiting himself in theaters because they didn't have the ability to show this film. So, but it was a good movie. Raging Bull is a pretty good show.
1: I did not know that about Raging Bull.
0: Yeah, he really wanted to make it black and white to get that appeal. And nowadays they can make, you know, put a movie in anything. I mean, it doesn't really matter, but
1: I also didn't realize it came out in the 80s, because that would mean that Rocky came out before it.
0: Yeah, Rocky did come out before it. And Raging Bull does seem like an older show, but I mean, really, it wasn't that, it's not that new of a show either. He was like before all of Scorsese's big shows, like all the gangster ones and everything else, like the Goodfellas, the Casinos. I mean, it was, you know, but it did bring the crew together that was going to be in this. So, and yeah, pretty good show, pretty good movie. And looking for my little list here, and I think I've lost it.
1: Well, the next one we're on is Henry Jaglom.
0: Yeah, I hope I'm pronouncing that correctly. List, so. I gotta get back on it. Let's put another one up. So yeah, that other guy, he's out. He's no good. He's not. Yeah, he's not a good guy. He's not gonna be in there. Yeah. So
1: while you're finding your way, I'll go ahead and read off Henry Jaglom.
0: Yeah, might as well.
1: Independent filmmaker Henry Jaglom died September 22nd at age 87. Jaglom worked in Hollywood for more than 50 years. During which he often wrote, directed, and acted in his own projects, including Venice, Venice, and Last Summer in the Hamptons, Deja Vu. He regularly co-starred alongside his wife, Victoria Foyt. His films Eating in 1990, Baby Fever in 1994, and Going Shopping in 2005, became known as his women's trilogy. In 1989, his film New Year's Day was nominated for the Golden Lion at the Venice Film Festival.
0: Hmm.
1: So
0: is that very artsy?
1: Yeah,
0: guy, but I don't know any of these movies though.
1: Well, one, I'm not even sure if he like did most of his stuff in America. I mean, Venice Film Festival. And most of these would, I guess, kind of like, how should I put it? It gives me the idea that they're like a French foreign film or something.
0: Yeah, but since they all have English titles, I mean, and they're not like, you know, it's like they will put the title in whatever language
1: Deja Vu is French.
0: Yeah, but that's everybody. That's a colloquialism.
1: Venice.
0: You know, people say that in English.
1: Last Summer in the Hamptons is obviously American, or at least should have taken place in America.
0: Okay, this is, you know, I'm going to give you it right here. Going Shopping is a 2005 American romance film directed by Henry Jaglom. I mean, I have no clue what the hell that movie is. And it was released in September 30th, 2005. It doesn't even show its reception is on here because it's not that important to it's the Wikipedia. It just shows the cast.
1: What about New Year's Day done in 1989?
0: Well, let's see.
1: Because that's the one that he won the Golden Lion for at the Venice Film Festival.
0: This one may be hard because it is called New Year's Day.
1: Yeah.
0: But let's see. 1989 film, okay. This is Henry Jaglom. It's an American comedy drama film, 46th Venice International Film Festival. It had David Duchovny in it, Maggie Wheeler, Gwen Wells. That's about it. They don't really. They don't even get the reception on this.
1: I mean, even
0: seems like he was an indie filmmaker in the U.S.
1: Yeah. He's an indie filmmaker, and I kind of feel bad, but he's an indie filmmaker that I don't recognize at all.
0: Yeah, that's, I mean, I remember, like, sometimes, like, back in the 90s, they would every once in a while show, like, you know, like Midnight Train or some kind of indie film or something, and I never really got into them, and it wasn't anything by this guy. I have no clue who this is, so I'm not really a big indie fan, but it doesn't seem like it made any money at all, really. And I know I've been in indie movies and stuff, and the ones I've been in sucked, so I don't know. So Chris Trejas, I know we're pretty much not going to do him. The last guy's pretty much done guy, I think. Yeah, or no. Chris Trejas, the rock photographer who co-founded British Rockers, the Yardbirds, and co-wrote many of their songs, died on September 25th. He was 79. Trejas was inducted to the Rock and Roll Hall of Fame in 1992 for his work influential to the band. Following his death, his former bandmate, Jimmy Page, paid tribute to him. I heard today the passing musician Chris Trejas, who passionately played with the iconic Yardbirds on rhythm guitar and then the bass. I hadn't seen him in a while, and I wish I had. Rest in peace, Chris. Yeah, that's funny, because we did have a story about the guy that was going to be picked to lead Led Zeppelin.
1: Yeah.
0: And Gene Page said, you know, well, this guy, hey, man, he's cool. Let's put him on here. That guy said, nah, I'm all right. And he died recently.
1: Yeah.
0: And so instead they went after Plant. And so, yeah, so this guy helped out with the Yardbird. But what do you think about Chris Trejas?
1: Yeah. Rock and Roll Hall of Fame. Yeah.
0: Yeah. And early in the rock and roll, in 1992. So they realized that he was decent way back then. That's one of the things too. Like now you could be, Milli Vanilli and you may get in the Rock and Roll Hall of Fame next year. But these guys,
1: is it Milli Vanilli or the real Milli Vanilli?
0: I think both by now. they're all four of them. The next one we go to Joshua Allen. Okay, Joshua Allen was the winner of So You Think You Can Dance. He died September 30th, age 36. The dancer was only 18 years old, and he won 4th season Fox Beloved Dance Competition. He took home $250,000 in cash prize. He later returned to the series All-Star alongside with Stephen Twitch Boss. That guy's dead, too. Who was runner-up to Allen on SYTYC, whatever the hell that
1: so
0: is.
1: So You Think You Can Dance.
0: So You Think You Can Dance. I was wondering what the hell that was. I thought that was some kind of genetic disposition or something. After SYTYCD, which is not a good acronym for nothing, Allen went on to appear on a featured dancer in Step Up 3D alongside Boss and fellow SYTYZ and finalist Kate Sheehan. He also appeared in dance comedy Freak Dance on season 2 of Auction's Dance Your Ass Off and featured dancer in 2011's Footloose remake starring Kenny Worldman, Dennis Quaid, and Julian Huff. Alan, I never even saw that one. Alan frequently appeared as a dancer in the videos, commercials, Honda, and McDonald's, and he was featured as a dancer on NBC's Community and an episode of FX's America Horror Stories. He was last featured in front of a McDonald's just dancing by himself. Okay, what do you got to say about Joshua Allen?
1: I'm sorry, I don't know too much about dancers.
0: Yeah, it seems like it was just a competition thing. Yeah.
1: I mean, how should I put this? I know that it's really hard to really break into dancing, and the fact that he won this competition and he actually used it to break into dancing speaks a lot to his character. I will say that.
0: But, you know,
1: because a lot of other people would have won a competition like that and then just become some kind of YouTube star, blah, blah, blah, get money, party, end up dying young. This guy looks like he died young, which he obviously did, but at least he did stuff.
0: Yeah. I mean, he got the McDonald's and Honda commercials, too.
1: Yeah.
0: But that's not an easy feat. Because, I mean, they ain't got a lot of dancing and Honda commercials.
1: Well, what I'm saying is the competition for good dancers is incredibly tough.
0: Yeah. Yeah, but I get it. Like,
1: I may not know much about dancing, but I do know that a lot of people try dancing, and a lot of people that are great dancers still die broke.
0: Yeah, I gotta say that I think that I always say I'm not really big into dancing because I say, well, turn the music off and look stupid as hell. And doesn't make any sense. But, you know, other people are, and I guess you're pretty good at it. But again, it's just not enough. I mean, you know, like dancing is just a sideshow to the big show.
1: Yeah.
0: So, yeah.
1: So it's a no from both of us. Nobody goes to
0: see the dancers. They go see the singer that has a bunch of dancers behind them. So
1: it's probably a no from both of us.
0: Yeah,
1: right?
0: Pretty much. I think we'll finish on Jane Goodall because we're almost about out of time. We're a little late, the other one, but we'll finish on her. Because this one was worth note. Jane, she basically died the day after we finished the last one last week or something weird like that.
1: Yeah, October 1st.
0: Yeah, not that long ago. So Jane Goodall, legendary zoologist, dedicated her life's work to study of chimpanzees, died from natural causes on October 1st. She was 91. And actually, this picture looks pretty cute. But anyway, she's 91 now. Well, she's dead now.
1: Well, she was born in London. Her early documentaries with her, she was very pretty.
0: Yeah, I didn't know much, but she was born in London in 1934, and Goodall began researching chimps in what is now Tanzania's Gombe Stream National Park in 1960, kicking off a lifelong career that revolutionized primatology. Goodall's research revealed that chimps are capable of using tools to fish for ants. That's always been neat. I remember seeing that video.
1: Yeah.
0: And that they hunt and eat smaller primates. And they would sometimes cannibalize their own in acts of aggression. Goodall also advocated against animal testing and medical research and warned of climate change's dangerous effects on wildlife and promoted a meatless diet, penning the vegan cookbook Eat Meat Less in 2021. Goodall published over two dozen books, in her lifetime and also participated in a number of documentaries, including 2010's Jane's Journey and 2017 Jane, that's all it is. And also, she was a part of Jane's Addiction. No, I'm joking. Goodall also voiced herself in the episode of The Wild Thornberries and The Simpsons. And was inspiration for Stevie Nicks' song, 1994 song, Jane, which I don't really remember, but hey, you know, she led a long life. And the thing is, I confused her originally. I thought she was already dead.
1: What?
0: Because I confused her for Diane Fossey. Remember the Gorillas in the Mist woman?
1: Okay.
0: And in the movie, she, of course, Diane Fossey in real life is dead. She got killed before the movie. They were making the movie. That's the weird thing I learned about Diane Fossey through Jane Goodall. I learned a lot more about, this is what happened. So Diane Fossey, not to take anything from Jane Goodall, she was basically, she had sold her story to be made into Gorillas in the Mist.
1: Right.
0: And then she was already working on maybe making a story for Gorillas in the Mist 2, and they think somebody may have stole that script or whatever the deal was, and that may have been the purpose or why she was killed and everything else. Whatever. That's all conspiracy.
1: She was murdered? But
0: the thing was, is she died right before filming, so that changed the entire premise of what the movie was going to happen. So at the end of the movie, Sigourney Weaver's character gets killed. And it's very weird. It's like, you know, that Dian Fossey story. So,
1: yeah.
0: And Dian Fossey, like, you know, the funny thing was there was already an attempt on her life before that or something. And then that was one of the guys that was part of that was actually tried. But I think all of them got off or got away or ran to another country or something. I forget what the backstory on them was, but that's what I was thinking. I kind of forgot. Like, oh yeah, this is the other ape lady.
1: Chimpanzee.
0: So,
1: Dian Fossey, actual gorillas. Jane Goodall, yes. Chimpanzees.
0: Oh, okay. So, yeah, they're all monkeys. I mean, yeah. And the funny thing is, if anybody you would have thought been killed by, like, the animal they were watching would have been Dian Fossey, because the chimpanzees may rip your face off, but they can't break your neck just by moving their fingers. So, anyway. Goodall had an amazing career. She was really one of those people that it's very rare to be a zoologist and get your name out there as much as she did. I mean, unless you have a show like, you know, people that did shows with animals like Steve Irwin or, you know, Jacques Chirac or whatever the guy's name was, that, you know, they had the boat and all them other people. Anyway, the point is that, I don't know. What do you think, sir?
1: I think that Jane Goodall is probably the foremost figure when it came to people paying attention to the habitats of the chimpanzee. She's definitely an in.
0: I agree.
1: And even I recall seeing several documentaries with her. And how should I put it? I recall her early stuff doing like sign language with chimpanzees. And I mean, she was very pretty then. I think she actually inspired people, not just because of the work she was doing, but because she was so pretty and doing something so great. She became an inspiration of this and that. And it was like, that's the kind of chick I want to marry type thing. You know?
0: Yeah. You just don't want to live out with a bunch of chimpanzees. I watched a show about Jane Goodall, and it was called Jane Goodall and the Chimpanzees and How I'm Not Dian Fossey, She Did Gorillas, You Idiot. And that was it was a good show. Good show. Yeah. It is funny how we completely gloss over the fact that one of the chimpanzee are smaller primates and the other one's a gorilla. It's just like, yeah, they're monkeys. All monkeys. Yeah, I'm looking at some pictures of her when she was younger. And yes, she was, yes, I think so. A lot of these monkeys had to cover up their monkey wood. Because, yeah, she was an arousing young lady. Loved wearing, like, high shorts. Yeah. She was pretty cute, boy. I tell you what, you looking at these, I'm like, God, man, she had good legs,
1: like I
0: too.
1: Said, and Jane Goodall is like one of those poignant things that it was like, I saw her, I saw what she was doing, and it's like, that's the kind of woman I want to marry. I recall thinking that as a kid.
0: Well, yeah, so she's definitely in, but I guess that's all the time we got for today. If you want to see some more hot pictures of Jane Goodall when she was younger, just go on the internet. I got.
1: Remember,
0: the
1: next one up is Patricia Rutledge, which I'm probably going to go vote yes on. But
0: oh, I don't know. I can check all the rest of them. But
1: well, we'll get to her next week.
0: All right. Well, until next week. You have anything you want to add, Mr. Rain?
1: Thanks for listening, folks, and we'll be back again next week with more live episodes of I Have No Life and Deconstructed.
0: Hey, everybody. Thanks again for joining us in the chat room at unexplainedradio.com, the Unexplained Radio Network. And again, join us for new live episodes and new shows. Tomorrow is on Tuesday, the Daily Worker on its new day. And also join us new episodes for this same show next week. You guys take care and stay classy, folks.

Hello, everyone. It's Lily. And well, tonight's going to be an interesting show. Let's start with that, because I had started this week with, wow, things can't get weirder. So I think I'm going to review the Kecksburg incident, because there's some new information on that. And they just had their big party in Westmoreland County in Kecksburg, Pennsylvania. But then things got crazy. So we're going to talk a little bit about the Kecksburg incident. And then we're going to go into crazy. Yeah, that'll make you feel good, right? So Matthew Dinkle years ago wrote about the acorn from space, which some people says it looks like a beehive. Other people say it looks like an acorn. And it was something that fell in Kecksburg, Pennsylvania, way back in 1965. This object that some say was like an acorn, streaked across the skies of Kecksburg, PA. Now, because of this, there's an event once a year in Kecksburg, which is not a big city by any means. The streets are invaded by flying saucers. Yep, not that kind of flying saucer. Fun flying saucers. We know where it's from. There's a parade, and it's their annual UFO festival, which is put on by their volunteer fire department. So each year, the citizens and people across the world now build fake spaceships and dress in costumes for a weekend of celebration. And there's honored speakers on anything from the Bell to other UFOs and Bigfoot. And these people take their subjects very seriously. Now, Kecksburg is one of those that I don't understand. It's a weird one to me, and I've never really gotten over it. They call it Pennsylvania's Roswell. And, you know, it was fun to have it in Pennsylvania, not that far from New York State. But some believe it's the most compelling case for extraterrestrial existence. Others say it may not have been extraterrestrial. There's some out there, and I've talked to them, who believe that it was a time-traveling thing, okay? But let's just get into the story, okay? Now, for all these years, okay, from 1965, the story has twisted and turned more than you can imagine. There's new evidence. There's creation of new theories. It's been a developing story that Kecksburg really took to heart. And whatever you choose to believe after we go over this, it's something to check into and do a little research on, because it's more than your average story. Now, while there were many stories about what it was, on the day after the event, the Greensburg Tribune Review, the newspaper at the time, proclaimed it a UFO. So on December 9th, 1965, this fireball streaks across the sky above northeastern North America. People claim to have seen it as far as Indiana, New York, Virginia, and Ontario, Canada, were reported in newspapers across the country. The falling object even touched off small fires throughout Ohio and Pennsylvania as flaming debris falls from it. Okay, and that was a quote from the Associated Press at the time. While we all believe that there were these sightings and these fires, now the story begins to take shape, and we don't know what really happened on that day. Now, witnesses in Kecksburg claimed that the object, after seeing it, crashed into the woods nearby the small western Pennsylvania town. Some people say there's no way it could have landed where it supposedly landed, and that it, in fact, seemed to be an optical illusion. And while this was going on, okay, at the time, the U.S. way it landed where it
supposedly landed and it in fact seemed to be an occult illusion. And while this was going on,

again, you know, the story, because it was news back then, and in 1965, UFO talk wasn't really accepted the way it is now. Well, the area was roped off, and citizens who went to see what the flying object was were turned away by armed men. And the army, who had armed men out there, after an investigation in the woods, said they found nothing. This is the first story. Nothing to see here, folks. Move along. No sense for you going in the woods. There's nothing there. See you later. But other witnesses say that's so not true, it's not even funny. Bill Bulibush claims he saw the object turn around in the sky like it was being controlled and then crashed into the woods. Intrigued, he drove out to investigate and found a 10-foot-long acorn-shaped object smoldering in the woods. Remember, 10-foot-long acorn-shaped thing. Okay, the way it glowed, cracked, and sparked scared Bulibush, who says he did not get too close to the object, and when he heard people coming, well, he ran home. A bulletin board at Kecksburg Volunteer Fire Department, even today in their bar, keeps track of all things related to the incident. You see, it wasn't just one witness. James Romanski also saw this thing. Okay, according to his account, and he was part of the group of volunteer firefighters who came upon the object in the woods, when they were responding to what they had been told was a plane crash, instead he found a mysterious metal object buried in the ground and covered in hieroglyphics. Okay, this is the first part of the story that you have to say. Hieroglyphics, yeah. He claims he was then ordered to leave by mysterious men in trench coats and that he later saw the military carry the object away on a flatbed truck. Now, this has been seen by many witnesses. Some are not still alive. But this flatbed truck that had this, for lack of a better word, we'll call it the acorn on it, was later seen leaving the area by a number of other witnesses. Michael Rambacher, a security officer for the Air Force, claimed to have guarded the object, which arrived on a flatbed truck and which he believed was not of this world. Now, these witnesses back then, and some even today, were attacked and discredited. Why did Bulibush run away? Can Romanski be trusted in light of a criminal record? How about Rambacher, who is now a UFO investigator and admits to never personally seeing the object? Does the similarity between the accounts attest at all to their credibility? These questions have been hotly debated in that little town and among UFO enthusiasts and researchers forever. Well, since 1965. And by no means has the story stopped. In an article in the Daily Courier published November 9, 2010, Stan Gordon, who has spent years researching the topic, claimed that, quote, "I just recently had numerous people speak to me about the incident." Well, yeah, how many years from there was it? And deciphering what happened just got more confusing because why did people wait so long? And 1965, just to give you an idea, I was 4 years old. So, how many years later, right? Why would people have waited and wouldn't they have told someone who could verify these stories? Now, in 2003, this is where it gets interesting, a lawsuit was filed against NASA to retrieve the documents from the military investigation. Then, when making a statement on the lawsuit in 2005, a NASA spokesman told the Associated Press that, in fact, it was, surprise, a Russian satellite which was discovered on the site. However, this has been ruled out conclusively in a study of the orbital analysis of all known man-made.

0: crafts orbiting at the time by one of NASA's own scientists. Okay, what's going on? And while maybe some Russian symbols could have been what looked like hieroglyphics, especially after it had been under a high amount of heat. Okay. But then I've also heard stories from UFO enthusiasts throughout the years, and this I've done with my own research, where many think it didn't come from 1965. There are quite a few that think it was time traveling from Nazi Germany, and that some claim that were what were the so-called hieroglyphics were actually symbols that would account for that. Now, 1965, you have to remember the whole Nazi Germany and what horrors went on there was still very sensitive, especially here in the Northeast. It was a sensitive topic. So maybe hieroglyphics might have sounded better because anybody who was of a certain age would possibly recognize those symbols. On the other hand, again, I was 4 years old in 1965. So the chances of these people being credible who are still living, that's hard to decipher too. Now, here's the weirder part. The trajectory analysis of the fireball, which they claimed was the Keksberg Bell, say it could not have landed where it landed. Huh? It landed there. We have witnesses as to where it landed. The army was there where it landed. But studies that are scientific say it couldn't have landed where it landed. It would be an impossible landing spot for the satellite. But I don't know if we can research time travel and why it would go to Keksberg. I've always found it sort of interesting that it went to a town that's a German word. Was this planned to hit sooner? Or is that a story that doesn't make sense? A Russian satellite in 1965? Wouldn't that have been big, big, big news? And even more important, wouldn't that have possibly caused some warlike situations where there's a satellite spying in 1965 from Russia? Doesn't make sense, does it? This is one I spend hours looking at my research and going, huh? But then, okay, there was an error analysis of the study of that it was an impossible landing, and that study was discredited. So I have a problem with that because the whole point of a scientific experiment, and we've talked about this many times before on the show. We have subjective studies, which are in the soft sciences like psychology, archaeology, sociology, and they're from people. In fact, with UFOs, our subjective studies come from people who witnessed it. Okay, but that's subjective. If you've never seen an airplane before, and an airplane flew over your house, you're going to tell me it's a huge UFO and you were scared to death. But it wasn't a UFO, it was an airplane. You just didn't know what it was. So a lot of us have issues with subjective studies, but a scientific study that's quantitative data, how do you discredit that? Were they wrong? It just seems that there's more drama put into this than there even needed to be. Now, broken tree branches did occur, and they're still there. And that can show possibly the path that this object took to the ground. It didn't just appear like some people in the early years said on there. People saw this fireball, this thing on fire, if you will. Okay. But if it was, fiery like a meteor, if you will, and it was clearly a fireball on fire, had it come through the atmosphere, had it come through something that would cause it to be on fire? And yeah, pretty much people have discredited that it just appeared there. And even the trees, we're talking years and years ago. Maybe there'd been an ice storm. Maybe somebody had been up there and thought about building a house and then they didn't. There's soil analysis that shows damage to the soil around the time of the supposed crash. However, by the time they got to that, it's minimal and not nearly large enough to suggest a crash landing. In other words, there's something going on, but we can't say what it was. It's just odd. Some suggest that the whole thing with the soil says then it couldn't be a meteor, because that was one of the early stories, whereas a UFO could have controlled or dampened its crash, especially if the witness is right that all of a sudden it floated down and landed nicely. We don't even know that. Some say it crashed, some say it was looked like it was controlled. So there's been decades now of back and forth arguments, theories, studies, and most researchers are like I am and say, I don't know. And that's the trick here. None of us will probably ever know for sure. And those who claim that they know, they don't even agree. So this is a topic, though, that's still alive today in Kecksburg. Some are convinced that it was an alien craft that crashed in the woods outside of town. Others find the story ridiculous, and they find that the media attention was annoying and intrusive, even to this day. Kathy Lepper, a bartender in Kecksburg, told the Post-Gazette in 2003 that patrons were talking about it just the other night. Huh? Okay. Despite the controversy, the incident has become a lasting part of this town's culture. 2005, they actually had a UFO store open, and a replica of the object, which was part of a documentary, which was from, I believe, Unsolved Mysteries, that was used, the prop, and then it was mounted in front of the local fire station. So around 2010, old-fashioned days and UFO festival started happening. The Daily Courier reported that there is talk of finding a new location because the current one back then was too small for everybody who wanted to attend. But what do we want to believe? Is this really just a funny thing? And, you can go there and buy your own space acorn. Or is there something else? And many people in town there still will say that according to their relatives and their friends, nothing happened in 1965. Well, Daily Mail reported on the 26th of July this year that the mystery of it continues to deepen. Now, an eyewitness to the supposed crash landing of the UFO in a small Pennsylvania town, which happened now nearly 60 years ago, claims investigators have made new startling discoveries about the incident. On December 9th, we know 1965, a fiery object was in the sky. Seven U.S. states and Canada saw this. Ronnie Struble, who's now 82, lived in Greensburg, Pennsylvania at the time, and he described it as a fireball with a red rooster tail behind it. Contrary to reports where we often hear, most commonly, that UFOs zip by, they're unnaturally quick, Struble told the Daily Mail that the object he saw was moving about as fast as a commercial airplane. Then he said it came down in a wooden area. in the unincorporated town of Kecksburg, which lies in Westmoreland County. He said it only took like 15 or 20 minutes for us to get to the site, but the military was already there. But that story changes and changed. Now, History Channel has aired a documentary on this. And honestly, that story, titled Pennsylvania's Roswell, was part of the reality TV station series Beyond Skinwalker Ranch. And that focuses on sites around the country where there's been supposed paranormal activity. Struble and another local, Bill Weaver, were featured on the episode during a shot near the crash site. Struble told the same story, but Weaver added some more context about the government response. He said the police and the military, they were all over the place. And there were guys out there in dark suits. They were the ones that seemed to be in charge. While we were standing there watching what was going on, the state police and the military came to us and they told us, if we don't move, we're going to confiscate your car. He said, so I figured I'd better move. So we've got more information, and longtime residents say it was shaped like an acorn. And what do we know? Well, the federal government threw out many of the ideas in the days, months, years, and now decades after the incident. Very early reports quoted astronomers claiming it was merely a meteor, but that didn't hold much credibility because of the unprecedented military presence documented by witnesses and local media. Of course, some enthusiasts I talked to say, well, it was too hot to be a meteor, which doesn't really make sense. But they knew it wasn't a meteor from what it looked like. And so that's why the armed guard. NASA still says it could be a meteor, but it could have now been a Soviet satellite again. We don't know. Now, Pete Kelsey is a technologist. He was on the show, and he used light detection and ranging imaging from a drone and SLAM scanner to get a topographical map of the ground, which would give them some possible impact points. Later, the team gathered to look at the results and found what Kelsey called a patch of man-made earthwork. Okay, yeah, but that doesn't tell us it was the bell, right? Something went on there, but we don't know what. And the alleged crash site had a vastly different radio signature than a spot just 20 feet away, which had a flat frequency. It doesn't make sense if you know anything about radio signals, but they pointed that out also in the show. And we're still back after all these years that something strange happened. A lot of people have a lot of ideas. And what can we know? By the way, the original Kecksburg UFO Festival was founded with Struble and the fire department in 2005. Struble himself, a 50-year-old veteran of the Kecksburg Volunteer Fire Department, once serving as chief. And they've had incredible people at this last one, Germany, England, and it's just a little town, he says. And they even have also a cornhole competition, a parade, fireworks, and even a hot dog eating contest. Okay. But we're still left with a lot of questions. Not to mention, in 1965, we did have cameras, and they could have picked up stuff, but there's no cameras, pictures that I've ever seen of this coming down. I've seen pictures of something that looks like a bell that was in a truck, but was it, or was it just a bell and somebody was replacing a church bell? We don't know. Okay. And that's the most fun part of this story. It could be Russians, it could be Germans, it could be natural, like a meteor or fireball, if you will. Or it could be something that we can't even conceive of. But somebody's not telling us something because it was a big deal. And as we find out more and more about Roswell, we found that, yeah, there was cover-up. Does this sound like it's a cover-up too? Absolutely. Was it possibly not as exciting because it was in a small town? Maybe. But you got to remember how things were in 65. Knowing that a Russian satellite dropped down would not have been a fun situation for many people. That would have been frightening. A meteor that's hitting and, causing fires along the way, that's a little frightening. And frankly, at that time in our era, people didn't talk about UFOs. Remember, Star Trek, the original, was on TV. I think it started that maybe a year after that. I don't know, but that was supposed to be, remember, a vast new show that is a sci-fi Western. Okay. But other than unsolved mystery and other things, we didn't get the UFO information we get today on a daily basis, let alone a yearly basis. But I'll leave it for you to wonder what could have been this thing? Why was it bell-shaped? How would that fly? And could it have been a meteor? And if so, why was it put on a truck? Wouldn't a meteor break into pieces if it was that hot on fire? I don't know. Or dump itself deep into the land like they usually do? Don't know. I'm not an expert. But it's something to check out when you want to figure out what's going on and the fact that a lot of this stuff is there in plain sight, but people were maybe too embarrassed or scared. I mean, I don't know about you, but if I had been in my 20s and I drove out to see what had landed in a field and somebody told me they're going to confiscate my car, I would have gotten out of there. I wouldn't spend time arguing about it, I can tell you that. Something to think about. Well, in our next segment, I'm going to ask you a very scary question, and I can't wait to see what everyone says in the chat room because this is going to be very interesting. I just want to say, I had told Rain she would be talking about this Kecksburg with me, and she said, "Yep, it sounds like a cover-up." He said the military was there minutes after the crash. It might also be a military experiment gone wrong, question mark. Kathy said, "Just add it to the list of things you will never know." And Rain also points out, saying, "Bell-shaped rocket like a module." Kathy says, "May have been used for a portal." These are all very sane questions. The problem is, we don't have answers. But in the next segment, I'm going to ask you, do we want answers? Seriously, let's talk about that because there's a lot of stuff I'm going to throw at you in this next half hour where I have to ask the question to you all. Is the need to know greater than the answers we receive, or is it all about the quest? And for humans, are the answers in the end what we want? Think about that. We'll be right back on New Aeon Now on the Para-X Radio Network.
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We're back. I'm so sorry for that technical glitch. Gonna start over again with this segment because I have to say, Kathy had it right on when she said, if we found the truth, would we even believe it? That's another question. When we've been lied to so much, do we believe it? So look at our last discussion. If it was definitely proven that it was not a UFO or spy satellite, and not from Germany or Russia, but just something natural like a meteor fireball, okay? How would the town of Kecksburg react to that? For that matter, same thing would go for all of our UFO places, like the Mothman, and of course, going down to Roswell. So, in fact, if alien life was definitively disproven, how would UFO researchers and enthusiasts, someone like me, deal with that information? Would we keep looking and insisting and saying, well, you just haven't found it yet? Sort of like we've been doing. Or would we finally give up? I don't know. But does scientific information or proof make us feel better? We say we have this need to know, but from psychology, people may be afraid of the truth. Certainly, some of it is because of concerns about potential negative consequences. Oh my goodness, it is true. My husband cheated on me. Or discomfort. Oh, that test didn't turn out too well in terms of my health. Or judgment. Everybody's going to think I'm stupid. Or a disruption of their current reality. Nope, no such thing as UFOs. They may fear that this truth will lead to pain, loss, anger. Worse, it could affect their vulnerabilities and insecurities. So some may prefer to maintain an inaccurate reality. Maybe I want to promote my own worldview and say, yep, there's something out there and we're going to find it. It's going to be really special. I'm so sorry, but I can't hit a mic or I'll get knocked off again. So we're afraid of the negative consequences. We're afraid of disruption, which would also cause discomfort. We're afraid of rejection or being called stupid or gullible. And some people are very happy living in their own private Idaho. How I definitely have dealt with the whole question of religion, for me, I've looked at it as, well, if all this is true, I'm okay. I'm trying to live a good life and I'm hoping something better coming along. And if it's not, well, it's better than if I lead a not so nice life and then it is true. And so that's been my worldview, shall we say. But what if tomorrow we find out there's no paranormal, there's no this? I'm going to feel vulnerable and a failure and saying, how many years of my life did I waste studying all this stuff to do nothing? We claim to be so afraid of the unknown. But wouldn't the known be more frightening? So I'm going to give you some unknowns and see if you want to know the known. We're going to talk about this together. Today it was reported in Central New York Central News that the Binghamton, New York seismologists, who are down in picture New York State,
And there's the tale that goes to New York City. With that flat part, Binghamton is at the bottom, right to the very south, not over by New York City, sort of central New York. Why did the seismological equipment in Binghamton, New York, record the Russian earthquake that just happened? It made the news here. Doesn't that hit you as strange? I mean, I didn't feel anything. Not physically. But these systems did pick up something that's rather unusual. Of course, this led to me and my friends wondering, did the energy wave go through the Earth or somehow hop in our atmosphere? The way, if you think about it, frequency modulation goes, and we just sort of got the hit here, who knows? But that's sort of strange. And what about the earthquake swarm that happened in San Bernardino County in California this morning? Related to the Russian earthquake? Maybe, maybe not. And why is it nobody worried about a Russian earthquake? We've been saying that there's going to be terrible earthquakes in California and Alaska for years. But the big one in our generation hit Russia. It affected us if you were living on the West Coast or in Hawaii or Alaska. But it's sort of interesting. What don't we know and do we want to know? I had a laugh. Peter Foster, who's on Mountain View, he's got 10,000 followers there. And he wrote, "Are aliens hiding in plain sight?" He wrote this one day ago. He said, "So a former NASA engineer just dropped a wild claim. Trillions of tiny shape-shifting alien gadgets could be hiding all around us. Think invisible smart dust in your backyard. The twist? These bits supposedly cloak themselves and even self-destruct if you try to study them. The real drama? It's not just governments poking around. Private groups are racing to crack the secrets, but the text keeps slipping through their fingers. Next time you lose your keys, just tell your family that they should blame the aliens." It's funny. But is it? Now, those of you who know that me well after listening to the show for over a decade know I'm a huge Star Trek fan, okay? Well, I went back and I'm rewatching season one of Strange New Worlds. And in the storyline, I'm not giving you something that'll shock you or anything, but in the storyline, Captain Pike, who's the precursor to Captain Kirk, ends up on a mission where he ends up finding out how he's going to have an accident in 10 years that will change and ruin his life forever. However, he saves children in this accident. What would you do? I mean, you know, right? Some of us and our pragmatic friends would say to us, "Oh, now that I know, I've got 10 years to live it up, and then I'm going to save these kids, and, you know, it's okay." Others are going to go, "Heck no, I'm going to change this timeline any way I can. If they tell me to go to Rome on that day, I'm going to go to Australia." In the show, Pike, who is human, is gripped by this and ruined by this. And it paralyzes him mentally and in his ability even to do his job at some points. Would we be like that if we knew the truth? Would we all be consumed with guilt if we found out
that ghosts are real. I had someone tell me that when I worked in Salem. A guy came in and we were talking about ghosts, and he said, "I don't want to believe in them. I don't believe in them. And all this stuff is bunk." I said, "Oh, okay. Why would it bother you?" He said, "I'd never forgive myself knowing these people were walking around. I've done some bad things to some people, especially in my family." Now, I didn't ask him what he did. It wasn't my place. But we all have those feelings, right? Here we always say, if I had one more day with my mother, if I had one more day with my husband, what if you did? What would be the topic? How much you missed them or what you did? And even inconsequential things could cause you some angst. We get affected by what we know. Another article came in today. It's never a dull moment when I start preparing for this. I'm just telling you, it's never a dull moment. But Radio Sales Today, which monitors sales, what consumers are doing for the radio industry, reported 38%, it's over one third, of American consumers state that they now engage in emotional spending because of the economic uncertainty. Let's think on that for a minute. Okay, you don't know if you're going to have the money, so you do emotional spending? Or do we simply say, we could be dead tomorrow, so I might as well spend it now and I'll deal with the situation later? And yes, Rain always keeps me in line. I have the best producer. He's amazing, okay? He says, "Strange New Worlds is great. I thought it was on Discovery that he got the vision. I don't remember where he got it, but he did get it from a monastery. You are correct. And, you know, anything would freak you out. So, is this normal? Is it not normal? Are we human? I don't know what to say on that. But do we want to know? Imagine how people would react if you told him, "I'm beginning to see why the government did what it did. I don't agree with it, but I can see the logic from back in the 60s. If the world was going to end, would you want to know? If it was going to end in tomorrow or a month from now or 20 years from now or 100 years from now? What the heck?" So how do we deal with this as human beings? That's what I'm throwing out to you. Do you think that we're better to know? I talked to some older ladies, you know, ladies my age, older ladies, and I asked them, if you found out now, and they all have current living husbands, if you found out that he cheated, how would you react to that? And they all said, "I don't know. I would rather not know at this point. I would rather not know." Well, that's emotional. It's the emotion of love. And many people, of course, Ozzy Osbourne being in the news, other relationships and marriages have lasted through dishonesty. And we are all human and we all do what we, you know, do. So, what do you think? You know, during the time that we do the show, I'm live in the chat room, you can always come in the chat. It's paraxradionetwork.com/chat. And if you just go to paraxradio.com, it'll give you the directions. But what are you going to do? Now, Kathy's getting punchy because it's getting closer to the witching hour here. She says, "I would put my husband in that giant acorn and send it back to where it came from."
Rain, who's my rock, says, I think it's first important to be honest with yourself so you can be honest with others. Very good point. So if you find out, I mean, John did some things that I didn't approve of. Not so much when we were together, but he did a few things that I didn't approve of. But being honest with myself, I had a wonderful ride with him. I'm not going to give that up. We're all human. Or maybe not. Maybe he should have gone in an acorn. I don't know. But this is sometimes what we do. HNL says, sometimes people tell what they did to make themselves feel better, forgetting how. I've got to get back on that part of the forgetting how much it would hurt the other person if they found out. Good point. And do I need to know what someone did in their 20s if I'm in my 50s? Do I care? For those of you who knew John Alley, I mean, he did some wild things, and I don't apologize for that. It wasn't my business. He was 10 years older than me. Okay, I wouldn't have worked even if I'd gotten together with him when he was 20, because I would have been 10 and probably been taken down a real dark alley. But the bottom line is, you can't judge. I mean, you can with certain things that are extreme, but in general, you can't judge. Another comment from Kathy, we need the little mysteries in our lives, keeps us on our toes. Besides, who does not like a good mystery? I agree with that, Kathy, but do we need to know the end? And I've started looking at fiction books, and how many books leave you in the lurch where you really don't know? And you want a sequel, but the book was so good, but you don't know what happens. That's not knowing. Some people have to solve everything. I have friends like that. They cannot even leave a Sudoku if they find one loose, you know, on the table at the gym. They have to finish it because they just do. HNL says, the act is bad. The knowing can be unforgivable. That or they will do what Lorena Bobbitt did, which is a point too. I'm not going to disagree with that. Rain says, I am old enough that I likely forgot half of the juicy skeletons in my 20-something closet. If you're old enough, honey, imagine me. I forgot I had a closet. And does it matter? You know, does it matter what you did in the last 10 years? Yes. I almost feel it's like the resume rule. Okay, when you get older and you're looking for a job, they don't tell you put down the first job. I don't put down that I was a babysitter when I was 12. Do you know how long that resume would be if I just put down inconsequential stuff to give them the whole view of my history? No, you'd go 10 years. And if you've been in a job, you know, maybe the job before that, but you wouldn't go into everything. Sherry says she's more civilized. And I think finding out the truth, this is what Kathy says, is a journey. And at the end of it, it's always going to be your own truth. So enjoy the journey. Right. Rain was a paper boy. So he wins. But think about that. And that's a good point. Do we have to share the fact that I was a babysitter or that Rain was a paper boy? Are some people, and yes, they are, going to judge us for that? Sure. Whether positive or negative. And does it matter? That's the biggest question here. Does any of us, does this matter? And can we put it down to what we did in our past lives? Great, great answer, HLNL. Yes. I mean, how it is sort of in your past life. It's not your current life. I mean, I'm old enough that I can tell you, you know, I consider my life with John a past life. It's not going to happen again. And at least not in this earth.
And, you know, at this point, and I'm going to be pragmatic for you all before I say goodnight. At this point in my life, I never thought I'd be doing radio. Still, really? But it's a part of me, okay? And at this part of my life, I can tell you, I know what the inevitable is going to be. Death and taxes, which I have to pay every year, but death. So at my age, in my situation, I sort of want to have lots of adventures before the big D comes, right? I know it's going to come. I don't like to think about it. Knowing me, I've thought about it more times than I should, but I don't like to think about it. But wow. That's the end game for me. So anything that happens that's positive on the way to that end game, because the unknown really is what's going to happen to me after I die. I'm pretty sure I'm not just worm food, but I've heard that argument from people, but I'm not sure of what the afterlife holds or if you come back or you don't come back. Anybody who tells you that they do know, well, they're either, you know, not too healthy mentally, or they're very imaginative, because that's all we can do is conceive of it. We don't know. Rain believes in reincarnation. But I think older people, you can throw this one around in your head, probably if they've lived a good life and they're not afraid, which I can tell you I'm not afraid, I can handle whatever it's going to be. I'm not going to like it, but I'll do the best I can. And if I screw up, I screw up. But I can't imagine knowing something. And, you know, do you really want to know if you had a child? And you know that the world is going to end before that child reaches maturity? No. And what if it doesn't? That's always been my argument. Yeah, it could happen. But what if it doesn't? Just saying. Thank you so much for listening. I'm Lily Alley. This is New Aeon Now on the Para X Radio Network. Good night.

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Hello, everyone. It's Lily Allie, and how are you doing? Tonight, I'm going to throw a lot of questions out to you and see if you have the answers. You know, for those who don't know me, I'm very into communication. I have a master's degree in that stuff, right? And I sometimes get very weirded out when people use words that don't effectively give the message that they need to give. Now, sometimes we use words interchangeably, and communication still occurs effectively. Imagine, if you can, me walking into a building, and there's a bunch of friends there and colleagues, and I say, "Hey, guys." Now, we all know they aren't all guys, but that's an acceptable way of saying hello. But there's some words that I just don't like when people mash them together, and I'm going to explain why. Now, according to the Oxford Dictionary, unexplained, the term, is one, not described or made clear, unknown, or two, not accounted for or attributed to an identified cause. Okay? Now, to me, when we use the term unexplained, not only may we not have an explanation for it, but it may or may not be, shall we say, in the ghosty realm, okay, or the UFO realm. It may be just unexplained. For example, I don't know why, but my credit card has a charge. It's just unexplained. Okay, I didn't do it. Nobody else did it, but there it is, and I've got to deal with it. Okay, but it also can be used in some cases of paranormal and supernatural things because I looked up in the sky. I saw something that was really weird. It looked like an orb, but I haven't been able to find out what it was. Nobody seems to report on it. Maybe, you know, I guess it's unexplained. Okay. Now, let's look at paranormal. Paranormal, according to Oxford, as well as, that's Dewey, say hi, as well as the Merriam-Webster says, that it denotes events or phenomena, here we go, straight phenomena, such as telekinesis or clairvoyance, that are beyond the scope of normal scientific understanding. Some say paranormal and supernatural are synonyms, but I tend to disagree. Now let's look at paranormal. Immediately, we're talking about phenomena. Okay, not something that is just simply unexplained. There's a lot of things. That's why the name of this is very good, because unexplained can mean anything. But paranormal goes right to phenomena, telekinesis or clairvoyance as examples that are beyond the scope of normal scientific understanding. So paranormal can also certainly cover UFOs and just things that we don't know why, but it's a phenomena. Okay? That does not mean that an earthquake, if you will, or a fault reacting, it could be unexplained right now if the scientists work on it, but there's some who would say, well, maybe there's a paranormal aspect and dig into that. Now we go into the term that just sort of has always cracked me up, because if you think of the word supernatural and the Latin behind that, super, over natural, okay, it says to me always something over the top. And this one you're going to love because it is of a manifestation or event attributed to some force beyond scientific understanding or the laws of nature. So far, it sounds like it just might be a true synonym, see, I'm thinking of cinnamon already, synonym of paranormal. But here's where it gets weird.
when we refer to the supernatural, it can be relating to God or a god, demigod, spirit, or devil, and it too, departing from what is usual or normal, especially so as to appear to go beyond the laws of nature. Okay, close, but there is a distinction. Now, Merriam-Webster adds attribute to go beyond the laws of nature. Okay, close, but there is a distinction.

spirit or devil, that tend to put it in a different realm from the paranormal. That's why when people talk to me about what my show is about, and I try to explain it to them, I'll say paranormal or it's unexplained phenomena. But when they say, so you believe in that supernatural stuff? Yes and no. But what you talk about is unexplained. Yes, absolutely I do. Okay, so I thought you'd get a kick out of that because tonight we're going to look at some different phenomena that's been going on. And what are you going to call it? We'll see if you agree with me. Now, most people know from, if they've heard my show before, summer is a great time to search for UFOs. One, obviously, it's warmer out, and we might want to do some, you know, very cool things like having a campfire or telling scary stories. And so we can look around and surprise, we might see something that would be unknown in the sky. How about that? Or unexplained. So what's happened this year, as usual, but even more so, New York State has become prime UFO spotting season and place. We've had a lot of clear skies, long nights, and there's plenty of rural quiet areas still in upstate New York where strange lights, you can't be attributed to just traffic heading up an interstate in various locations. Okay, so when you're out there, especially if you're telling haunty stories, and I do like haunty stories, okay, and people are drinking or they're just enjoying marshmallows and s'mores, when you see something blinking, it might be a drone, it might be a satellite, it might be even a firefly, but now it is interesting, right? It's unexplained. So what we've always said is keep watching the skies. You might find something worth reporting to MUFON or NUFORCE. NUFORCE, N-U-F-O-R-C, is the National UFO Reporting Center, a.k.a. NUFORCE. It's a non-governmental, non-profit corporation that documents UFO UAP sightings and alleged alien contact across the country. However, tonight, we're going to look just at New York State. Now, New York State is not the most UFO-heavy place. It has been in the category of the states that have a lot of sightings. But I want to share this with you because you're going to see just what we're talking about. Now, many of the claims on the NUFORCE site, and I suggest you go to check it out, are accompanied by interesting home videos or photos of the event, and you can view the footage even by clicking the link to the city where the report originated. So we have yet another, shall we say, library that is looking into this, and personally, I think it's about time and we need this. Okay, and it's non-government, it's something that can easily share data, and in this case, they did. So July 23rd in Kenmore, New York, that's on the western side of New York State, a silent, bright, white orb hovered overhead for 30 seconds, refracted light like a diamond, then drifted southeast, no aircraft on radar. Also in western, July 22nd, Buffalo, New York. Most of you know who Buffalo is. That's on the end of New York State. At 7:22, one person saw two rotating reflective objects in the evening sky, even though it was still daylight. It was not night, but they seemed to stay in a diagonal position to each other. Wow, that's sort of interesting. Also on July 22nd in Buffalo, they saw a tic-tac UFO sighted south of the Galleria Mall. July 22nd, North Salem, New York, which is toward central New York going east to Albany, high-pitched sound, rhombus-shaped object directly over our heads. The object itself was soundless. Bergen, 7:21, New York,

0: At approximately 6:15, I saw a strange object in the sky flying in an abnormal flight pattern. July 20th, the Niagara Falls. We saw a glowing object and filmed it. When we zoomed in, it appeared to be a spacecraft. I'd love to get more information on that one. July 20th in Port Jervis, three colored pointed UFOs appeared high in the sky, merged, and vanished into a cloud. Then birds returned after being absent. What I think they're saying is that a lot of people, when they see something strange in the sky, sometimes, and it's not all the time, but sometimes the sound stops. And I'm not talking the sound from the road. I'm talking the crickets, anybody who's making sounds, the frogs, the birds stop. And there's this eerie sound before, during, and after. July 19th in Altamont, New York, rectangle lights resembling the top of a radio station transmitter. July 17th, Cicero, New York, that's north of Syracuse, a red diamond in the center with white tips. He saw it on his deck as it passed, heading north to south. 717 New York, New York, triangle matte black pyramid shape with three sticks on the bottom with circular feet at the end of the stick. Sayville, New York, that's going southern New York. 716 saw a tumbling reflective disc fall, flash intermittently, right itself, then fly east and vanish from sight. 716 Ellicott, New York. Multiple lights flying in different directions, then they began to form a circle. July 10th, New York City, New York. We saw a white light that looked like a craft make irregular fast moves, then disappeared. July 9th, Rochester, New York. Looked like a big flashing star, but it moves. July 4th, Burnt Hills, New York. Two separate sightings, approximately 5 minutes apart, flying in the same direction at about the same altitude, videoed second sighting. July 4th, Kings Park, New York. While sitting in our backyard, I noticed and took a video of this quick-moving green object that changed shape as it moved. So, that's just since July 4th in New York State. And people will often say, okay, being in New York State, well, yeah, everybody upstate gets to see these things. But, you know, if there's the more lights we have, we don't get to see them. Not true. And you're going to find out that the anomaly really is New York City. Why does this not surprise me? Well, we've had history and decades of sightings, not only in Westchester County, just above New York City, but certainly in the city itself. We don't have to look too far, and we'll end up with Whitley Strieber's story, who first saw things in New York City, as well as many other more famous sightings. But let's just see what the cities are getting in terms of New York UFO sightings. Stacker compiled a ranking of cities with the most UFO sightings in New York State using data from the National UFO Reporting Center. This story features data reporting from Kareem Nurani, writing by Andrea Vale, and is part of a series utilizing data automation across 50 states. So here in Syracuse, Pine City, okay, I'm sorry, in New York State, I have no idea where Pine City is. I think it's south. They've had 32 sightings. They're also tied with Poughkeepsie. That's heading down to downstate, but not too far. They have 32 sightings. Ithaca, probably one of the most beautiful places in New York State, they have 33 sightings. Binghamton, which is down in what you call the southern tier, 45 UFO sightings. Utica, 48 UFO sightings. Utica is between Syracuse and Albany. Number 5, Albany, UFO sightings, 80. And for those who, again, have listened to me for years, we actually reported a UFO sighting in Albany, and it was weirder than weird. Number four is my hometown, Syracuse, New York, 92 UFO sightings. Number three is Rochester, and here's a big leap, 145 sightings. Number two is Buffalo, 149 sightings. And number one, can you guess? New York City, UFO sightings, 734. Okay, now, this should make you wonder. I know it makes me wonder, because they tell us you have to have a dark sky, and I don't think of New York City as having a dark sky, yet people report a lot of strange things. Coincidence? Could it be paranormal? Yes. Is it definitely unexplained? Absolutely. In fact, one day ago, strange lights were reported over New York State, and this is a classic one, and surrounding states. This is from Newsbreak by a gentleman by the name of Hopkins. He says, did anybody see anything strange? Residents across the state of New York reported seeing a set of strange lights in the sky late Tuesday night. The sights were not just limited to New York, as residents from across the eastern seaboard witnessed the bizarre lights hovering above. Now, these were described by witnesses as making no sound and reportedly were not flashing at the time. This has led some to speculate the lights could be anything from weather balloons to flying saucer. But maybe there's a more explainable solution. CBS News reports that United Launch Alliance launched a Vulcan rocket that will place two military satellites into space. CBS reported that it is the first U.S. Space Force sanctioned flight of the new launcher that will eventually replace the company's Atlas V and already retired Deltas. The launch took place at the Cape Canaveral Space Force Station in Florida, but was seen over a number of other states across the U.S. CBS News reports that at least two satellites were on board with information on one of the spacecraft considered classified. So, I don't know. It could be that. Timing seems close. And I love when you can find these reports because you can debunk. A lot of people always will say to me, you're one of those people who so want to believe. No, I don't think you are either. You're not going to make it up as you go along. That way you'll have something to believe in. But these things are unexplained. Okay, if it was the spacecraft, then it's explained. But maybe it's not. Just so you know, New York ranks fifth overall for sightings across the United States. But people will look up and they will report a full moon, an aurora borealis, or an annual meteor shower as something unexplained. Maybe it's drones. But the fact is, we've got a lot of people in New York State right now saying there's something else in the skies they can't explain. And let's face it, what we first believe is alien craft are often a weather balloon, a military plane, or even a bright star. We never know. But what if it is something that defies all explanation? That's why we need to have better data. And instead of newspapers just running strange thing in skies over New York State, if they can get the facts as to whether it could have been the Vulcan launch, then we'll be getting somewhere, won't we? We'll figure it out. Maybe. But sometimes it's great that things stay in the unexplained category. Now, this is an interesting story I wanted to share from you, from Popular Mechanics, of all places. But it's one of those things that sounds unexplained. They have explained it, but it's still interesting. I wanted to share it with you. One side of the earth is rapidly getting colder than the other. And we're talking two hemispheres. We're not talking the poles. So Caroline Delbert wrote this, and it says, research shows the Pacific hemisphere is losing heat faster than the African hemisphere. The heat is from the Earth's molten interior, which causes continental drift. Now, land mass traps more heat than seafloor surface, indicating a hotter Pacific. Scientists from the University of Oslo say that one side of the Earth's interior is losing heat much faster than the other side, and the culprit is as old as time. A study published in Geophysical Research Letters uses computer models of the last 400 million years to calculate how insulated each hemisphere was by continental mass. Continental mass is a key quality that holds heat inside instead of releasing it. The pattern goes all the way back to Pangaea. The Earth has a red-hot liquid interior that warms the entire planet from inside. It spins too, generating both gravity and the Earth's magnetic field. This holds a protective atmosphere close to the Earth's surface. Over the extremely long term, this interior will continue to cool until Earth is more like Mars. This is not scary, though. The surprise in the study is how unevenly the heat is dissipating, and the reason is there. More land mass, more of a thermos that traps the heat. So that was a very interesting thing. I'm going to tell you a piece of news that appeared and then disappeared right after this on The Unexplained.
1: You know, with Mother's Day fast approaching, what better way to celebrate than with Yo Mama Beer? 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So this Mother's Day, ask everyone you meet to pop Yo Mama and let the good times roll. Yo Mama Beer has been linked to certain mutations in mice. Please consult your doctor if you develop any strange side effects. Pop your mama today.

And we're back. And tonight we're talking about the unexplained, the paranormal, and the supernatural. This is something to me that's unexplained. I've been reporting on the story that is the unidentified object that could be alien spacecraft, and scientists are saying they've never seen such a thing. Well, a new article came out on it. It was from the Daily Beast on August 7th, but I went to grab it for the show, and now the page is gone. I got a 404. That's strange and unexplained. Have to wonder about that. Here's one that really made me say, from Newsbreak from Los Angeles Chronicles. And this is one I've heard of, but I want to share it with you because some people don't know about this, and it's just fascinating. There was a 2-year-old who died, but she was beautiful. Well, as you can imagine, she died of pneumonia in 1920. Her family was very upset, and her father had her embalmed. This is known as the mummified body of 2-year-old Rosalia Lombardo, also called the Sleeping Beauty. In a 2009 National Geographic documentary, they found her eyelids moving and blue eyes shining in the dark. Now, her casket is deep within the Capuchin catacombs of Palermo, Italy, and it's a glass coffin in front, and there you see this remarkably preserved body of Rosalia Lombardo, a 2-year-old girl who died of pneumonia, okay? But as some of us have seen, with many, even the saints who have been declared as miraculous when they've still been untouched, there is in some spot some decay. With this little girl, Rosalia, there doesn't seem to be, from what you can see, any decay. She appears untouched. She has her delicate eyelashes, her golden curls, and a satin bow still adorning her hair. She has a beautiful appearance as if caught just sleeping. And she's captivated visitors and researchers alike for over a century. Rosalia's father, who of course was heartbroken by her sudden death, turned to the renowned embalmer Alfredo Salafia to preserve his beautiful daughter. Salafia used a then-secret formula involving formalin, alcohol, zinc salts, and glycerin, a chemical blend that obviously halted decomposition and left Rosalia in an almost lifelike state. For decades, in her glass-topped coffin, she was beautiful, and it was unexplained. But in 2009, Rosalia became the center of a chilling mystery. In that National Geographic documentary, time-lapse footage of the body showed the eyelids appearing to slowly open and close. That could be paranormal or supernatural. The effect was subtle, but unmistakable. Because at one moment her eyes were barely slits, in another you saw hauntingly blue irises. The internet lit up with speculation. Was she waking up? Was it a miracle? Was she a ghost? Well, experts confirmed that Rosalia's eyelids were never fully closed during the embalming. So combined with shifts in light, temperature, and humidity in the catacombs, the shadows around her face changed throughout the day, creating this illusion of movement. When the light just hits just right, her glassy blue eyes seem to peer through the centuries. Despite the scientific explanation, the effect remains deeply unsettling, and for those who have seen it, unforgettable. Today, she's housed in a humidity-controlled case to ensure her preservation, yet some people claim there's still something amazingly supernatural about her. She doesn't look
gone, they say, it looks like she's waiting. By the way, Alfredo Salafia's embalming formula was lost for decades, until it wasn't. It was discovered in handwritten notes in 2007, and it remains one of the most effective preservation techniques ever recorded. So, it could be paranormal. Some people want to believe it's paranormal or supernatural. I've heard people say that the fact she stayed intact is a miracle. So that would put it in the supernatural category. But it sounds like there was an embalming formula that worked beyond anyone's greatest expectations. So that's an interesting story. So for the rest of tonight, I'm going to talk to you more about unexplained, paranormal, and supernatural. Because I think we do need to know the distinctions. With the story of little Rosalia, it's no longer unexplained. They researched it. They've got his handwritten notes. And it's been proven to be one of the most effective preservation techniques. So what was unexplained is explained. Or is it? When you go to see her, she's certainly not your typical body in a glass coffin. It really, to me, she looks like a doll. That's how well she's preserved. Okay? And so, could there be something paranormal about this? I've had people tell me that, yeah, it might be because she was an innocent and she died, you know, of a disease. And everybody was horrified. But we could argue that doesn't happen to everybody who's died of a horrid disease when they're young. And it seems like we're getting to the end of the mystery. So in this case, it's explained. Some people believe that there's a paranormal aspect to it, even supernatural. But the evidence doesn't say that there's anything other than a video that looks like she was waking up. They've proven it's not, she's not waking up. So this is an unexplained that became explained. Now, I looked into my own experiences and wanted to share them with you about what could be explained paranormal or supernatural. Have I seen, when I go and investigate Marian sites, have I seen things that are seemingly of supernatural origin? Yes, absolutely. But do they remain unexplained? Sometimes, and there's some that I've recognized were not at all what they thought they were. And while we're not getting an explanation per se with these kind of things, the Catholic Church does a very good job in researching it and finding out if these things are worthy or not worthy, if you will. For years, people thought Medjugorje was simply, you know, just something that was a tourist idea. But now it's been approved, or I should say accepted by the church. So there were some things there that were deemed supernatural. Okay, it's not paranormal. There were some phenomena there, but it's all related to God. And so, therefore, we're in the supernatural category. What about when we go to an old house and we see something? Maybe we see a shape of a human. Okay? Is it unexplained?
Absolutely. I don't know what I just saw, but I saw something. Could it have been the light or the dust? Yeah, I've got to check that out. But it was the shape of a human being. Could it be paranormal? Sure. Absolutely. But there's other possibilities that you have to explore as well. When we're looking at things that are unexplained, you get even more general and more vague, but in that vagueness, you may find something very important. Okay? What I found with one that I never could figure it out, I was investigating a home outside of Salem, Massachusetts, and she felt there was something very evil in the house. Okay? There was a lot of energy in the house, but we didn't find anything that would have been, let's call it, demonic or unusual. Some of us would say, well, this energy is simply unexplained. And when we did the research, no one had died in that house. It was a relatively, younger house, especially when you talk about Massachusetts. And that sort of stopped us right there, because if someone had died there, that would have explained a lot more to us, or if there'd been a crime committed. But it was just energy in a room. We were able to get her to use sage and air the room. And surprised, she did not report any more problems. Say hello to Duncan. He just decided to make a sound. So, how do we deal with this? Okay? How do we know if something is just simply unexplained? Well, the beauty of the paranormal is we should be starting with the unexplained and then take that to see where it goes. If it's religious, of course, we may be going into the supernatural category. Okay? If it's a phenomena, okay, like a light at the top of a house that we thought was haunted, that tends to kick us down the paranormal road. But I'm really going to mess with you for a little bit. Because how many times in history, and don't ask me, I didn't look it up, that we thought we've explained something, meaning our scientists, I don't explain anything, I'm not a scientist, okay? But we thought we found the reason for something, and then it turned out it wasn't. It's happened a lot. It's happened in all of the hard sciences. It's happened in the social sciences, because it comes down to, it's a thesis, right? And until something happens again, or you get solid proof that the people involved did do something inappropriate and not moral and faked results to, claim they had a haunted house or a haunted chair or whatever, okay? The explanation may not last forever. The other thing is, when we find explanations, especially in the social sciences, I use this as an example. I go to aqua aerobics, okay? And the teacher decides not to do any of the stomach work. We work on legs and arms that night. Now, why she didn't put that in is unexplained, unless we ask her. And this is where we have to take this from a paranormal and fact-finding mission. Even if she tells us, is it the truth, or was she just searching for something? Maybe she forgot. Maybe she decided that we all needed to work more on legs because she'd worked with the abdomen
earlier in the week. But we don't know. How many times have you had an explanation? Okay, I think a friend's mad at me. So I call them on it. And they go, oh, no, no, I wasn't mad at you. I was just, were they or weren't they? In the social sciences, not the hard scientists, in the social sciences, there's many cases, not all, but many, where it becomes subjective. We get the answer that the friend says they were just depressed, or they were busy trying to win something on eBay. But we don't know if that's true. Yes, now it's explained, but we don't have the proof. Unless, of course, then the friend says, I've been horrible to everybody, but I finally got this baseball card that I've been looking for years, and it was up on eBay, and I finally won it. Okay, then that's pretty explainable. But what if it's not? So the unexplained for us is an invitation to find an answer. Just don't immediately accept that answer, okay? Don't immediately think, okay, this body, we've never seen anything like it before. It's the only one that's this nicely embalmed. It must be supernatural. When now, as we hear, the embalming formula was lost, then it was rediscovered, and it's an effective preservation technique. So, with any of these, whether it's the unexplained, the paranormal, or the supernatural, use your critical thinking. And now we circle back to what we were talking about earlier. Okay, people will say to me, and maybe to you, well, you're one of those people who wants to believe in UFOs. I can't accept that because I think I would like to, maybe, but it depends on what the UFO is. If it's like something out of the Twilight Zone and they're going to serve men as a meal, no, I really am not hoping for that at all. I'm just wanting to answer the question. It's an unknown, and I'd like to have the question answered. I always love when they'll bring up to you also, well, you're talking about ghosts and nobody's proven that ghosts exist. Okay. No one's proven that they don't exist. You'll get into a circular argument, whether you're talking about God, man, or the devil. Okay. If there's not a definitive answer, you're going to go in circles. And that won't get you anywhere. Just like with the UFOs, okay, is there some promising data that there might be a belief of the afterlife coming back? Maybe. Do we hear stories that sound too good to be true? Yeah, we do. But each story we have to look at with a critical mind and say, is this truly unexplained? What are the explanations we could use? Does it rate as paranormal? Is it a phenomena? Okay. Or is there something otherworldly and deity involved? And is it even supernatural? One of the most horrific stories I've ever heard was a story, and the woman told, she swore up and down it was true, that at a hospital in the ICU, there was one bed. And that bed, like clockwork, on Sunday morning, whoever was in that bed would die. This happened 1, 2, 3. It skipped a week, and then they went to 4.
And finally, the nurses were weirded out. Everyone checked the equipment. Why is it just this bad? And why is everybody dying? They looked for answers. They went to an explanation. They even wondered if it was paranormal. Is this a cursed bay, if you will? Maybe we shouldn't put anybody in there. But one intrepid nurse was convinced she was going to figure it out. And so she stayed without being paid Saturday to Sunday. And unfortunately, the unexplained was sadly explained. On Sunday morning, the guy who cleaned the floors, plugged in his machine right by that bed, and had unplugged the life support. Yeah, this is a story I've heard that they claim is true. Certainly not maybe the answer I would have liked. I find it as a horror story, to be honest with you. But it's no longer unexplained. That's the kind of story that you need to look at in terms of one person finally figured it out by sitting there and watching. Of course, that person, she immediately plugged the machine back in, and that patient did not die. These are the kind of things that we're dealing with in what you want, whatever you want to call our paranormal view, okay, the unexplained. These are the things. But you have to look for the obvious, and in this case, the not so obvious. Sundays, there were just weekend workers there. Sometimes they had a Sunday off, sometimes they didn't. And no one looked for something that was so simple, but really so heinous, if you think about it. The guy didn't know what he was unplugging. That was the plug that they had told him to use when he started working there. He didn't do this with, you know, any evil intent. He was trying to do his job. But it took five times. At least. So, when you want to embark on the paranormal or the unexplained or the supernatural, you can't have any false beliefs. In other words, you believe that a hospital would be safe, right? And people are really watching carefully, blah, blah, blah. But sometimes mistakes are made. We're all human. That's one of the reasons why when I go to a home, I don't want to know what's in there. I don't want to hear from somebody else or from a book what people have seen in there, because it will taint me, okay? We can have a group delusion. If everybody says, go in this house, you're going to see an old soldier, some will see it, whether it's there or not. So we have to be stronger. And these are skills that you can use in your daily unexplained. We go back to my credit card, where there's an unexplained debt. I didn't buy that. I have to look for answers. If I didn't do it, somebody put something on my card and we've got to have it removed. I can't assume I just did it. That wouldn't solve the problem. So, understand, the more you get involved with paranormal and supernatural things,
there's a lot of detail. And sometimes the devil is in those details. And sometimes it's what you need to do a full investigation. That's all I'm going to say tonight on that, because it is a fascinating topic. But what I've found over the years, and I've been doing this, you know, over 50 years now, what I've found out is that, yes, this stuff can drive you crazy. I've seen it over and over again. Sure. Okay, if you're not of sound mind, don't play with this stuff. But it can also make you a very good critical thinker, a creative thinker. And I think by questioning, your life will be better because of it. You can't be a sheep on a paranormal team. There's just no way. I saw it. Wait a minute. We didn't get any details on this. Not everybody saw it who was there. That's interesting. Two, our equipment showed nothing. That's interesting. And how many of us knew about what we were going to see before we went in? That's the excitement of the unexplained. You don't have to ever be afraid of the unexplained. Because the unexplained, eventually you'll find an answer or a thesis that you can live with. Keep your mind open. With paranormal, sure, there's no proof. We could all argue that. If you get a card reading and it works for you, you're a believer. If you get a card reading and it's totally wrong, you say, oh no, that's bunk. Okay? But you have to look deeper. And finally, with supernatural, I think you not only have to look at the belief system, okay, which may or may not be yours, okay, understand their belief system, and be able to apply it to what has been seen or what has been done. That's the story of the unexplained and dealing with the paranormal. And dealing with the supernatural doesn't have to be scary. And if you go into this saying, I'm going to get scared, no, that's for a haunted house, you know, a tricked up house that you go to at Halloween. No, this is going to find answers. And answers for the human being are always welcome. We love the unknown, but we want to be safe. And this is where we begin when we start looking at the unexplained. I'm Lily Alley. I'm hoping you enjoyed the show. I hope you now can appreciate the unexplained, the supernatural, and the paranormal a little better. We'll see you next week and have a wonderful week. Thanks so much for listening.

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0: Dude, all of my stuff is messed up now. Okay.
1: No.
0: Welcome to Deconstructed on this
1: All
0: very
1: right.
0: heavily
1: All right.
0: technical difficulty day. Okay. I generally have a playlist with set up MP3s, but apparently now all of my MP3s aren't reading properly because the only one I bothered to test was the disclaimer. So I just assumed everything else was okay. But that Yo Mama Beer ad was under what should be for like the Deconstructed theme, which makes me wonder what the Yo Mama Beer ad's gonna play.
1: Yeah,
0: Anyway.
1: well, you never know. I mean, like, yeah. No, it's all right because, like, the best thing is, like, we're live. We're here on Monday night. It's another Monday night. I'm in Austin, actually, which makes it a little difficult because, like, I was, like, I don't know. Like, I mean, like, whether it's Sunday or whatever night, it's always kind of difficult because you got to, play everything and, like, make sure that everything works out. But no matter what, at the end of the day, as long as we're live, that's what everybody wants to hear, and that's what everybody wants to know about. And we're here, we're live, we're doing a live broadcast on unexplainedradio.com. Well, you can go there and check it out, check out the message board. You can always text us on that message board. You can always definitely send us a wild card line call if you want to. Basically, just to get in there and just figure out what's going on and figure out what we're doing. And like I say, I mean, like, just don't be shy. I mean, like, no matter what. But the big deal is that, like you mentioned, that, like, I was just here. I was kind of like passing out. I don't know. Like, it's been a long day. And, like, I got here very, very early. I got here to Austin very, very early. I left like at 4:00, like 11:30. I figured, like, I was going to be here and, it was going to be much, much later than it was because I figured that I was going to have a lot of time. Things were going to go on or whatever. It's going to be like, it'll take me about 3 or 4 hours, maybe 5 hours to get here. But it only took me like less than 3 hours to get here. And when I did, I was like, man, I'm like, what should I do? So I went to Jonestown, the place I used to work at. I went down there and I went back down to see the lake and everything else and took pictures. Took pictures there. I went to a gas station and got a Coke and took pictures for my me drive my 40 vehicle in Jonestown, and then eventually, like, I went to came back over here, and I figured out that the main thing I was trying to avoid, the main cost I was trying to avoid by staying on this area was parking garage costs or parking costs. And I got over here and they actually wanted to charge $20 a night for parking costs. Sorry, I don't know why I'm yawning so much, but they want to charge $20 a night for parking costs, to $21 actually, which is ridiculous because of where I'm at, it's like not even like a main part of downtown Austin. This is a place that I'd always consumed as being on the outskirts of Austin. But anyway, but the point is that I'm here. I went to Dave & Buster's earlier, which is very close to me in Austin here, off of 183 and Capital, Texas, and everything like that. And kind of between that and Mopac, so that whole little quadrant. And I was just like kind of passing out right now. But the main idea that I had thought was that I'd come here and I'd actually be able to spend some time doing things that I wanted to do before tomorrow morning, because, like, I figured that I could spend the night here tonight and then tomorrow morning I'd wake up and it'd be a new day and I could actually go to the Barbara Johnson building and pay the fees there to stay at the same time as well for my vehicle. And the next day I come back here, do the same thing, and then do the same thing on Wednesday. But unfortunately, I gotta pay here, pay there, pay everywhere. just like a port a vehicle, which does not do anything, does not do a lot of different things. This is one of the few hotels in this area that actually charges for parking, which is the very thing I've been trying to avoid the entire time. But no, I went to like I said, I went to Dave Buster's. I already had a big lunch. They weren't really hungry there either, and so I came here, and I've not been hungry either wise. Maybe in the morning I'll be hungry. I don't know, but anyway, that's a big thing. It's big what I've been doing, and I've just been passing out slowly but slowly. What have you been doing, Mr. Rain?
0: I've been having to run errands for the household and the family, and I literally just got back, which is why we were late getting on air.
1: Yeah, that's the thing. It's like, like I say, like the good thing about our radio network is that we actually provide live broadcasts, live stuff to the people, and that's the big thing. If you don't have that, you don't have anything. And I was actually looking at it earlier today because, we used to be on Pear-X, and Pear-X is completely set up on a podcast system now. And hey, this is really neat. We can actually open the window on this thing. So I've got the window open. I can actually feel the breeze coming in. I really, I'm right next to a movie theater, and I've actually thought, like, you know what? I mean, like, the new Naked Gun movie is not really like one of the best movies I thought that was going to actually come out, but I was thinking, like, maybe I'd just see it by myself. And if there's a midnight showing, I would definitely do that. I would go over there and I'd say, hey, look, I'm just going to like watch it just by myself because, like, I know that, I don't want to embarrass myself or embarrass anybody else or say like, hey, look, is that great or that good or this bad or this, whatever. And there's a movie theater right next to me, and I was thinking about it, and I was like, maybe I should go do that myself. And it's not a bad idea. I mean, I just wish they would have like a midnight showing. But the problem is that here in Austin, Corona affected Austin more than anybody else in te say Texas. Because they got the corona worse than anybody else in, say, Texas. No, I'm joking. But they did actually get affected more than anybody else in, say, Texas. Because I was looking at stuff that would stay up late at night. And Austin has a very, very famous place called Kirby Lane, Cafe. And Kirby Lane Cafe is basically an all-night dining. Get affected more than anybody else in, say, Texas. Because I was looking at stuff that would stay up late at night. And Austin has a very, very famous place called Kirby Lane.

0: maybe I should just go to Kirby Lane, like, later on after the show. Kirby Lane closes at 10 p.m. at night, and they open at 7 in the morning. So by the time I have to go to work, they're going to be open. And by the time I go get off the show, they're going to be closed. And I'm like, I got to say, what the F, man? You know, what the F is going on? I mean, I'm sick of this whole nanny state idea, the whole idea that, like, you know, that somebody actually mentioned the other day. They said, like, you know, look, ever since Corona, a lot of places have started closing earlier. And you have Home Depot, whether it's, you know, whatever breakfast place, Waffle House, whatever the deal is. The thing is, sometimes they'll only stay open for a few hours. They won't stay open the entire night like they used to. And the worst thing that happens is that it changes the dichotomy of the people, because at the end of the day, the people are basically not out. They're not available, so the crime can actually happen in areas that, normally wouldn't have crime, because there are people actually walking about doing things. But now it's like, well, we always go back home. We go back home. And I just hate this whole new life. And sometimes, like, you know, I mean, like, you know, I was thinking about today, and I was like, you know, like, thinking about, like, you know, Austin in particular. I was like, what is open late tonight? Really nothing. Once I get off the air tonight, everything's going to be pretty much closed. And it's very, very horrible feeling. This is Austin. This is Austin, Texas. And I got to pay $20 an hour, $20 a night to stay way out in the middle of nowhere, just so I could park. But for do nothing, because you can't do anything. It's all closed. I mean, it's like, you know, this is ridiculous. And I just look at it like the perspective from that, and I started thinking, I'm like, I'm really glad I grew up when I grew up, and I'm kind of glad that I'm getting older when I'm getting older, and I'm kind of glad that I'll be dying when I'll be dying. You know what I'm saying?
1: Well, because, one, I mean, I think you're taking this out of context. I mean, you're right in the fact that Corona started closing these things, but other things opened. But here's the thing. A lot of places that used to stay open 24 hours realized that economically speaking, it wasn't financially worth it to maintain being open 24 hours.
0: Well, I mean, like, it wasn't so much that they weren't financially, you know, viable at those hours, because they definitely weren't. But sometimes what would happen is that they would actually realize that, like, hey, look, if we don't stay open, we don't have that edge. We don't have that cutting edge. We're not that one place that stays open. And if we're not that one place that stays open, then we're just forgotten. And that was the thing. It was like, you know, like, you know, hey, like, we're Home Depot. We're not Lowe's. You know, we're going to be open all night. You know, you can come there.
1: Home Depot, Home Depot was never open 24 hours.
0: Home Depot
1: was always closed at 9 o'clock.
0: No, there were a couple that were actually open 24 hours. I remember I'd go there like sometimes 4 in the morning and stuff like that, or 3 in the morning. I'm like, eh, you know.
1: No way.
0: There were a few. But the thing was, Home Depot as a general was not like, you know, like the main player. But like the big ones are, is like, you know, like there would be like, you know, Denny's, IHOP, all these different places would basically say, look, we're open all night, man. So like people get it off, they get, you know, they get it drunk on, you know, they come back over here.
1: Waffle House, Denny's, and IHOP have been open all night for I don't know how long. I do wonder if they still are open all night long.
0: No, IHOP and Denny's will not be open all night long. Only Waffle House is, and there's only a few locations of Waffle House.
1: Actually, they just opened up a new one near me.
0: Oh, sweet, man, yeah. Well, there you go.
1: There's one in Forest Hill.
0: Yeah. Because, like, a lot of, like, Denny's and IHOPs, they'll start closing at, like, 9 p.m., and they'll reopen at 6 or 7 a.m. The funny thing is, like, I've got this window open, and it's great, because I actually have the ability to open the window, and it's one of the few benefits to actually being here. So I can see everything else, and I can see that everything is closed, and, you know, I'm just very happy. Because they got the window open.
1: It's only 8 o'clock. I seriously doubt everything is closed.
0: Well, I mean, like, I'm pretty sure that the movie theater's not going to be open at, like, midnight.
1: Why not?
0: I'm pretty much sure. I can assure you that. Which, that, I mean, like, yeah, you would think there would be 11
1: I still see midnight showings around here.
0: What now?
1: There's still midnight showings around here in, like, South Fort Worth and Burleson and

0: I admit that the after you're not going to be able to stop and get something to eat because most of the diner or restaurants will be closed, but that's neither here nor there.
1: Weapons, IMAX, Freaky Friday, is it Showtime? Weapons. Yeah, there's nothing really good showing the sports of damn.
0: I thought you wanted to see Naked Gun.
1: Yeah, I try to see that, but I'm like not like really seeing it on here.
0: Maybe it's not in theaters yet.
1: I saw some other ones. Yeah, I really have to actually check out which theater that's actually trying to show it that I'm just gonna put that in there. Naked Gun, and say theaters near me. Let's see. AMC Dine In, Tech Ridge. Oh yeah, that's a bad place. The funny thing about Tech Ridge, Tim, is that Tech Ridge is really, we used to always call it like Tech Nine Ridge because it was a bad area. AMC Lakeline 9 will play it at, let me see. Oh, at 8:30. Okay, so they only have a few minutes left. More times. Let's see what we got. Yeah, Tech Nine Ridge is what you always call it.
0: Remember, you're also trying to look on a Monday, of which Mondays, I mean, if they're going to
1: Tech Nine, you know, Mondays are the best days to go out and have a good time. You know, that's what, but everybody parties on a Monday.
0: No.
1: But only, I mean,
0: the
1: like,
0: poorest
1: it used to
0: of
1: be
0: poor
1: so,
0: have
1: so,
0: a Monday yeah. off or Tuesday yeah. off.
1: Well, I mean, I understand, like, you know, like, you know, you want to be very pro-business and everything else. The big thing is, it used to be that these places would stay open and they have to compete against each other. They're like, man, like, we can't be the only place that's closed this time of night.
0: I agree.
1: And now it's like, where everybody can be closed where they want to be.
0: I agree, but I don't know if that's, like, just, how should I put that? I don't know if that's just here in Texas, or if that same mentality is like drawn over to all the other major cities or not.
1: Yeah, I think it's a U.S. thing that basically created after Corona, because like Kirby Lane was from the 1970s, and they used to always be open all night, and they were open all night. They were a beer place that served breakfast. Because I remember, like, going there with, like, you know, chicks. And they were like, hey, I love Kirby Lane. Because, like, they still serve beer late. And then, like, when they closed, you get breakfast. And they were – really, the problem was, like, by the time we got there, it was, like, 3 in the morning. And they would already have breakfast. And I was like, well, there's no more beer left. And – but now, like, Kirby Lane doesn't even open until 7 a.m. And I'm like, what the – just close. Just forget it. I mean, just – why do I want you now? Because I never would go to Kirby Lane like at, you know, like 5 p.m. in the afternoon. My thing is that with Kirby Lane Cafe, it's like, look, you're either open from like, you know, I don't know, 9 p.m. to like, you know, 8 a.m. or you're not open at all. And the thing is, by opening by 7 in the morning until like 11, guess what? I don't need you. You're really useless. And so... you can close and you can go about your business and die off like every other restaurant. Because that's the thing. It's like, that's the whole purpose of Kirby Lane. Kirby Lane's appeal was from that time. From basically, like, you know, as I looked it up, it's like, you know, hey, man, like, I mean, I'm going to be done with the show about 11 o'clock. What's open? And I started typing. It's like, well, you know, Kirby Lane used to be open always. Let's see what the hell's going on. Like, Kirby Lane's going to be closed by the time I do the show. By the time I'm done with this show, Kirby Lane will be closed. By the time I'm already at work, Kirby Lane will be open, but they took too damn long to open. And I'm like, yeah, you know, just get out of my life already. I don't need you anymore. You are just a piece of ass. I don't need you anymore, and you're done.
0: Well, that's all I can say. You were like, a regular Kirby Lane anyway, so they're fine with you not going there.
1: Yeah, they're definitely planning on that. They're basically planning on... Like, I mean, they're basically Country Kitchen Buffet, like from South Park. That's all they are. They're basically nothing and nothing. They're based on the idea that we are people that are servicing old people, and if you're not an old person, the hell with you. And because it used to be completely driven towards young people that were drunk. And that's why people loved it. I mean, they loved it from the 70s, but now it's like, nobody gives a shit about it, I guess. You know? I don't know. That's my opinion. But my thing goes back down to it. It's like, if you're not open at night, then I don't really need you. And if I don't need you, guess what? I'm not going to go to you. And I mean, like, and I'm not even like a young guy, so I don't really understand what the fuck everybody's doing.
0: Well,
1: so F. Yeah. Go ahead.
0: I get you and I don't get you at the same time. You see, I also used to frequent a lot of places that were open late night hours, all night places, blah, blah, blah. But that was in my 30s and a little bit into my 40s at most. At this point in time in my life, I'm generally home before the sun goes down.
1: Yeah. There was actually a person that actually wrote a whole story, like they did a whole YouTube video on like how like businesses have actually changed after Corona, and actually like how like everything closed at 9 o'clock and how everything used to be open later, and how horrible it is now. And
0: but
1: it's
0: the
1: like,
0: irony is, it wasn't Corona that affected my lifestyle change. It was probably my shoulder, because it was after my shoulder surgery and me laying up for 6 months that I just wasn't interested. And then when I would get out on the road at night, I realized, you know what? I'm having problems seeing.
1: Well, think of it like this. Like, you know, like, for instance, like, say, you know, you had left your house and it was like 2016 and you got over here and you were like, well, you know, like, it's kind of late. It's like about 9 p.m., like, you're like, what is open on a Monday night at 9 p.m.? And I can tell you what, in Austin, they're closed. The whole city's closed. And that's it. Yeah, forget about it. Don't do anything. You're done.
0: See, that's so the other thing you're saying that I just kind of find hard to believe. I mean,
1: it is true. I mean, it's like, what do you want me to do in Austin after 9 p.m.? I mean, like, you know, like, it's like, I can go downtown and, like, waste my time and pay for parking, and there's just nothing. That's the reason why I didn't want to go downtown, because I was like, I'm not really interested in downtown. That's not my scene. And you know, like I can even put it on here, like nightlife. Like, the thing is, like, it's like, you know, what happened if you left, like, you know, Everman at like say 6 p.m. And then you were like, okay, I left at 6 p.m. So I get down here like at 9:30 in Austin. I really want to see something. I want to be able to go eat something. And it's like, you're just left with nothing. I mean, you're really screwed. I mean, it's a buddy place. There's a lot of bars. You can go to bars if you want to go to bars. But this is Zola Hookah Lounge. They're open at 12 a.m. They'll be open 1 hour after we're closed.
0: Why would I want to go to a hookah bar?
1: I know, exactly. That's what I'm saying. It's like, you're not going to be able to eat anything. The Aristocrat.
0: The Aristocats?
1: No, it's Aristocrat, but it's like Aristocrat Lounge. And even like, you know, they're open till 2 a.m. The poor house that I used to go to, it is open till 11. What is it? Shenanigans. It is open.
0: Shenanigans. That sounds familiar. Maybe I've been
1: there. Shenanigans Nightclub. Open till 2 a.m. But I don't know if it's the exact same one.
0: Okay.
1: There's no food place. Like, you're just basically screwed. Sixth, you know, you're Street. Just like, well, if I want food.
0: Esther Follies. Let's see. There's an Esther Follies Comedy Clubs and Theater. Downtown Austin VIP Bar.
1: Yeah, but I mean, like, my thing was, like, I want to avoid downtown Austin like the plague. I was down there last time. I did not care for it. I mean, like, I've been there many times, and I'm just like, it's just not worth it. It's just a lot of, like, large amount of parking, and it's just not,
0: There's a place
1: it's not
0: called the
1: what you.
0: Broken Spoke, but if I had to make a guess, I would say that's basically just a bar. It's a dance club and disco. Pete's
1: Yeah.
0: Dueling Piano Bar. Cidercade, of which they have cidercades here in the DFW area, which I mean, people have suggested I check it out. The Roosevelt Bar.
1: Yeah. And plus anything like really downtown, like I mean like really like if I had to stay downtown, which I was actually thinking of doing that, because it's like, well, you know, I'll do that and everything else and it'll be the easy way to do it. It'll save the city money, and it actually won't save the city money. It'll cost the city more money. But eventually, I said, "Well, like I'll stay out here. It's free parking, but it actually costs more money for the parking." Blah blah blah. But the thing is that I got to tell you this. I mean, it's like, you know, downtown. It would have like I would have just went back to my hotel. I went to Schultz Garden, maybe. I would have went to one restaurant, that's about it. But we've been like, you know, basically it's me walking from one place to the other, and that's about it. And I would not go to Sixth Street. There's nothing else left. I mean, they used to have like a lot of like little neat things downtown, but now it's just like just a asshole. Like, you know, you just crap in it, and that's about it. You know, that's all there is there left in downtown Austin. And I gotta say, it's like, you know, like I was just there like last month, and I was like, you know what? Nah, I'm not interested. And we walked around downtown for a bit, but it was like, it's just not the same. It's just, you know, I mean, like, I can get drunk in my hotels, so I don't really care. So I'm like, I'm just not really very, very interested. But anyway, but like, think about places like, you know, like when I normally like just say, hey, look, man, like, this would be cool. Like, let's go, like, we've got to. You know, Waffle House, we're going to Kirby Lane, we're going to go like to like, you know, just like one place, we're going to eat some stuff, we're going to watch a movie later on tonight. You know, none of that stuff's happening. It's just, you know, dead because it's Austin. You know, it's dead, man. You know, it's like that's what it is. You know, we got a million people, man. That's it. You know, it's like, you know, a town of 13,000 people. You know, same thing, 13,000 million people are dead. It's, you know, dead on Monday night. You know,
0: A lot of
1: I mean, like
0: places are dead on a Monday night.
1: really, the truth is like there are probably towns of 13,000 people that got more things to do tonight than Austin has, which is, you know, all Corona related because it's just basically a lot of stuff closed down and they just don't want to reopen. They don't want to be that place that's keeping you open all night. They don't want to be the place that's like pushing the gamut. So you push the gamut, you're just the place to push the gamut. It's like, you know, like when we had deregulation in Texas for electricity, I always talk about the story. It makes so much sense. So when we had deregulation in Texas, what the deal was is this. It's like TXU could lower their price. They said, you know what, we're not going to lower our price. And then everybody else, is all these new companies that came in, they're basically like, you know what, we can sell our prices for like half the price of TXU. And guess what? Nobody wanted to buy them. So they were like, you know what? We're going to do this. We're going to raise our price to basically nearly the same price as TXU. And if you want to get join us, join us. If not, screw you. And so that's what happened with deregulation, because deregulation just ended in complete failure because too many people just wanted to stay with TXU despite the fact they were getting raped by prices twice as much as the other people that could actually give you. And so that's what happens with now. It's like basically the idea is that. Hey, look, I mean, you know, like, it used to be like, you know, I can go to the Kettle in the middle of the night. I can go to Waffle House. I can go to Denny's. I can go to IHOP. I can go to Kirby Lane. I can go to anywhere. Middle of the night, just go there. Because they're going to be open. If somebody's not open, this person will be open. And they're going to beat you. They're going to beat you because they're going to get my money because you're not going to be open. But once Corona happened, all these places basically said, you know what? We're going to close at 9 and we'll be open at 7 a.m. If you don't like it, fuck you. Yeah. That's it. And so that's what happened to Kirby Lane, which is very odd because Kirby Lane was a beer joint more than anything. I remember going there and getting, you know, beer. And it's like now it's just, you know, we do breakfast all day.
2: So if you like it, okay. If you don't, well, F you. Go away. We're not into you anymore. And so, Austin, if you ask me, yeah, it's pretty much dead, man. It's pretty very, very dead. It's a very dead place. I mean, like, I'm going to get off here at 11 o'clock, and I'm going to not find anything open, and I can just go to sleep or and wake up tomorrow morning, and that's about it, you know. I mean, even the place I used to love, like, you know, like, Anfield Drug, stuff like that, the pharmacy place, it was basically, that was a great place. I loved Anfield Now. Anfield Now was a pharmacy place that basically had, you know, like, they made their own burgers, they made their own, Cokes and all that stuff. It was damn good. They closed down during Corona, and that's pretty much, like, one of the last things I like. I like Top Notch still. Top Notch still around. They're closed at 9 p.m. at night. All of the other places I love, you know, they're gone. There's nothing. I mean, like, you know. And but it's not even that. It's like there's no replacements. There's just basically just a few standouts. The only thing I can go find out now is a bar. A bar that's open till 2 a.m. because they want to be open till 2 a.m. That's it. So, you know, it is what it is, man. It's not the same as it used to be. It's like, you know, in Austin back in 2005 or 2015, man, you know, all night long, you just basically go out anywhere you wanted to go. I mean, there was basically unlimited supply of places to go to. These places weren't based on breakfast. They weren't based on, you know, what last call was. They're based on the idea that if you didn't come to us late at night, then you're going to go somebody else. And so now that's the way it is. So I do believe the same thing's going on across the nation. And that one woman that actually made that video on YouTube that basically saying, like, how the United States is staying up less. And it's actually costing the U.S. a lot because when you have less people, you know, walking through downtown areas or areas in general, then eventually there can be more crime that occurs where people basically just break into stuff because there's nobody around. There's destruction of property and all these different things because there's nobody around. But, that you know, is when true. You have a lot of people around, you're good.
0: I mean, that is true that there would be more crime prevalent if everything is closed.
2: Yeah, because, like, her opinion was basically, like, she would see areas, I think she was in Baltimore, and she was saying, like, these areas of Baltimore were always open, but now, since they're always closed, at after 9 p.m., then what happens is, like, people break into them, there's, like, vagrants that walk around, it's just not a really great place to be in, and then eventually they'll destroy different things or whatever. Because they're just basically here, and there's nothing open. Nobody see them to report their crimes. But yet, if, you know, a place is open from, like, you know, all day long, there's like 15 or 12 places that are open, at least till 2 a.m., and there's a bunch of places that open all night long, they actually see, it's like, hey, man, this guy's creating this crime. He's like, you know, using bicycles to break out windows and stuff. Let's call it in. But when you don't have that, guess what happened? You know, these places destroy everything, and people just don't want to go down there, and those businesses have to pay so much money, and they're eventually like, well, let's just close up shop completely. And they move on. And it's kind of a broken windows theory, but it's also kind of a new age theory, because broken windows theory, if those that don't know it, basically started in the 1980s, said if there's a bunch of broken windows in a neighborhood, eventually, you know, there's more and more crime because, like, you break it, like, there's an old house, you break out the windows, that creates crime, and then people ignore this, and people ignore that, and people ignore the other, and eventually there's so much crime that it creates a crime-infested neighborhood. What this one woman started to talk about is basically not so much that it's, you know, broken windows theory, that basically there's not a circulation of traffic in downtown areas, or circulation of traffic in areas that were prevalently circulating with traffic in the past, but eventually people that basically just are insane or mentally, you know, corrupt or basically just have some kind of, you know, slow nature to their wittedness, whatever you want to call it, Or that, or they're basically just on drugs. They're just completely high and hell out of their mind. They're going to basically destroy things. They're going to destroy things that are in the public and beneficial, maybe like windows or whatever, and nobody's going to actually see it. Where if they destroy one window and there's like 15 out of the 25 businesses still open at 3 a.m., they'll notice this and they'll report this to police. The guy's arrested and it's not going to break 15 more windows. But when the entire business district is closed, guess what happens? The guy breaks 18, 20 windows and nobody ever noticed it. And they don't even catch him because nobody was there. And that's what she was trying to report. She was trying to basically saying like, look, we actually have to have these business districts open so they actually been able to report what's actually going on so that there's less crime in general. And crime is like, you know, like basically there's a lot of different types of crime. The idea that crime's basically committed against businesses basically to steal what they have or just committed because wanton acts of violence, because we allow so many people that are, you know, mentally ill to roam our streets. And the reason why we allow them to roam our streets is because we don't want to take care of them because we're so damn lazy as a society. And this is something that other societies don't really experience, but when we close the business district off, we close it open to all the people that are mentally ill to destroy it wantonly because they're basically mad or they're crazy and they're just completely out of their mind and they throw things into the windows, and then eventually the next day somebody like wakes up, they go down there by 7 a.m. and it's been 5 or 6 hours since that actually happened. They're like, holy hell, all the business district, every window has been destroyed by I don't know who. And, you know, that's what happens. But that was her whole point. Her point was that there's twofold action. If you do not take care of mentally ill, and you allow the mentally ill to roam the streets, and there's nothing on the streets to do, then eventually they're just going to basically throw rocks and everything else into windows, and every business is along the streets are going to be basically destroyed, and that may just be a common occurrence, night after night after night, whereas like breaking into businesses may be something that would be your most more random occurrence. Anyway, the point is that like I say about this, is that we really have to work together in a society to basically establish districts, especially business districts, that are open to later hours of night so they actually service the communities, the communities that are involved, so the communities are able to actually see what transpires for the majority of the hours of night so we don't have these problems. But we don't do that. Basically gave up. So anyway, that's what I got to say, Mr. Rains. I'm trying to see what time it is. But anyway, that's a whole other story. How's your week been going, sir?
0: You said you didn't know what time it is. It is 8:46.
2: Yes, I see it now. But I was going to basically ask you, like, how your week has been going. How has the week of Mr. Rain been going so far?
0: Pretty crappy, but that's neither here nor there.
2: Oh, okay. Well, I mean, you know, like, was there any reason why I was so crappy? Or just
0: there's
2: like,
0: a dozen
2: you like
0: reasons why it was crappy.
2: Oh, okay. All right. Yeah. Because of such a busy week or anything in particular?
0: Let's see here.
2: Okay. Well, for me, it's been basically a regular week. It's just been starting to get itself off. I don't know. Like, I mean, like, I got down here, and I'll be here until, like, about, you know, Wednesday night, I guess, you know, and so.
0: So, you got there this morning at 11 a.m., right?
2: No, I actually started leaving like 11:30, and I got here like at 12, like 2:30 in the afternoon. So I was kind of bored. So yeah.
0: So Wow, that's pretty fast for getting to Austin.
2: Yeah, I know. It was really crazy because like I just left and I was like, you know, there's no traffic, and I just got here. And I was like, what the hell, man? Like, it's like normally, like if I want to be here by like 2:30, I could leave like at like 9 in the morning and I would not make it. You know what I'm saying? Like, and I was like, you know, just driving, driving, driving. And before I knew it, I was like, well, hell, I'm here in 1431 and 35. We can go down to Jonestown because there's nothing else to do. And I went to Jonestown, and by the time I came back down here, I checked into this hotel like at 3:30. So I went all the way out to Jonestown and came all the way back down here, just goofing around, and I still got here by 3:30. And it was really ridiculous. I mean, like, you know, I just couldn't believe how fast I got here. But
0: Yeah, that
2: no, I
0: is
2: got here
0: surprisingly
2: very
0: fast.
2: early.
0: And you had no traffic
2: Nah,
0: going
2: there was
0: into
2: some in
0: Austin.
2: Waco, but that, like, barely, because like, I mean, this earlier this year I went through Waco and it was horrible traffic, like where you weren't moving, like for you just sat there for like minutes at a time. But this was 2 lanes of Waco traffic, and I would still move like about 20 miles per hour,
0: Huh.
2: and so I was really good. It was great times. I mean, like, sorry about that, but like, yeah, I just moved through and nothing really happened. It was just very quick, very surprising.
0: And since then, you checked into your hotel and.
2: Yeah, and I found out that I had to pay for parking, and despite the fact I'm way out of the middle of nowhere,
0: Well,
2: but
0: you would have
2: yes.
0: known you'd have had to pay for parking. I mean, you could just check
2: Well,
0: with
2: I'm
0: your
2: not
0: hotel.
2: downtown. I chose a hotel that was not downtown, so I would not have to pay for parking because I wanted to save the city some money. And the funny thing is, my hotel charged for parking. The hotel next to me does not. The hotel south of me does not. The hotel southeast
0: Yeah, but
2: of
0: when
2: me
0: you made
2: does
0: your
2: not.
0: reservation, did you check to see if they charged for
2: No, because
0: parking?
2: I know where this is at. I'm like, dude, this is stupid that you're gonna charge me for parking.
0: Yeah, it is
2: But
0: stupid. I mean, if everybody else is
2: it's
0: not
2: like,
0: charging for parking, but it's
2: basically,
0: also
2: I'm like,
0: something that you probably should have noticed when you made your reservation.
2: no, but like it wasn't on there because they want to hide that because they know that it's the, like, even when I got to the front desk, she's like, well, it's like $20, $21 a night for parking. And like, she was even like, you know, like, freaked out by having to say it because I think it's something new they've actually initiated because they want to make, you know, money on different ways. But the thing is, it's like, it would be like me parking in Everman for $21 a night because I want to go to Fort Worth. I definitely want to go to Fort Worth. You know what I'm saying? It's like, I chose this location because I know it because I used to work out here. I used to work by the Hyatt House. And the I no, excuse me, I used to work at the Hyatt House bar, and that
0: Why
2: is
0: didn't you
2: now,
0: make a
2: you know what the Hyatt,
0: reservation there?
2: well, you know what the Hyatt House is now?
0: What?
2: It's an apartment complex.
0: Oh.
2: Yeah, they basically, that's not the only one. There's an Embassy Suite, not Embassy Suites, there was a like a long-term stay, like whatever the hell those things are called, like I forget what they're called. There's one of those off
0: Extended
2: of
0: stay.
2: Burnett, and it was
0: Extend
2: a long-term.
0: stay.
2: Yeah, it's so crazy. I mean, can you believe that? Like, Austin has become like where, like, you know, it's become cheaper to basically turn a hotel into a, it's become more cost effective to turn a hotel into an apartment complex. So, like, a lot of people live by old apartment complexes. I mean, like, my old hotels. Because, like, the first hotel I got to when I was in Austin, I lived over there and I was working, and I lived there for like about 10 or 15 days before I found a place. And I was working, and I was at the, not the Embassy Suites, but it was kind of like, I forget what the name of that damn place is called, but it's like, you know, long-term stay or something like that,
0: Extended stay.
2: America.
0: I keep telling you the name.
2: You're right. Extended stay. Extended stay. So I was extended stay, and I was down there, and guess what? Extended stay is down. Extended stay is down. Very extended stay. You can stay there for a year. Because it's like a car apartment complex. And like, it's so odd because like when you look at it, it's like they look like the old apartments, and it's like $1,000 a month or more, like about $1,500 a month, and you get to stay in an apartment for a month,
0: Well, you can
2: for a
0: thank
2: year.
0: two factors for that. One is Airbnb. Airbnb took a lot of business away from the hotel industry.
2: Oh my God, it is so horrible. I mean, just
0: And
2: so horrible.
0: the other factor
2: Yeah.
0: is working remotely. Almost everybody works remotely now, so there's no real reason for many of the people that used to travel all the time, like just different people that had to travel for small little things. They just do it. They just work remotely, Zoom conferences, blah, blah, blah, and never actually have to go to those places. And ultimately, it saves money for all the companies combined. So it is a better way of doing it.
2: Yeah, it's really kind of crappy because, like, I keep thinking, like, hey, I used to work at a bar here, and, like, now the bar doesn't exist. It's basically part of the apartment complex. I mean, like, I don't know. Like, I mean, just really, but yeah, like, I know that from, like, Hyatt House. Hyatt House is gone. Like,
0: even consultants? Exactly right.
2: Cinestay America is gone. Go ahead.
0: Even consultants, they used to try, I mean, consultants spend all their time traveling and pretty much lived in hotels. They now just work remotely, and if anybody's going to force them to travel, they upgrade their rates drastically for it because they don't want to travel anymore. I wouldn't want to travel. I mean, I've never really liked traveling for business anyway.
2: Well, you never know. I mean, it's like, you know, like, sometimes there are people that actually, that they're going to these places, they're staying in these places, but they're staying there because, like, you know, the business actually kind of forced them to stay or whatever the hell, and like, you know, but the thing is, it's very odd because, like, a lot of these places, like, that they become so close to the city center that they're basically just say, hey, look, it's cheaper for us to buy you out and make an apartment complex than anything else. And I'm just like, that is so weird. That extended stay place that I used to go off of Burnett in 183, that's an apartment complex, man. It's apartments. Very, very odd. So,
0: An extended stay, I can totally understand turning into an apartment complex because they had a kitchenette in it anyway, so it basically was a small apartment in and of itself.
2: And the funny thing is, like, when you look at it, it's, like, it's supposed to be, like, kind of a furnished apartment. Because, like, when you get there, it's, like, already got a bed, it's got the kitchenette, it's got everything else. I'm like, yeah, because it looks like the same extended stay place I stayed in back in 2010.
0: You want to know what would be an irony?
2: It looks the same thing.
0: What would be an irony is if you were to look up under Airbnb and you find out that a bunch of the rooms in that old place that's now an apartment is all available for rents under the Airbnb thing.
2: Possibly. I mean, like, and definitely they'll be for rent when it's when it comes back in March when we have, like, you know, South by Southwest. Because, like, you know, I remember, like, when we used to have, like, you know, teachers and everybody else, they would rent out their places because they wanted to get the hell out of town for South by Southwest because, like, South by Southwest was such a pain in the arse, like, trying to get around town. And then on top of that, like, you know, so many people that want to come in, so they're like, well, the hell with it. I'm just going to go on vacation. Somebody else can rent my place out. I make money off of that. And the hell with that. Because, like, South by Southwest became this burden on the people of Austin. So, I don't know. Like, man, it's just such a weird time to live in. But, you know, like, you know, back, I mean, I can tell you this, like, you know, 20 years ago or 10 years ago, at this time of night, like 11 o'clock at night on a Monday, Austin was beating. And you got to go find somewhere that you can, like, you know, have a vibrant life and you can go do something and have fun. But now it's, you know, so dead. The pulse is just so dead. So, anyway, unless you go way downtown and want to get shot in the head. But, that's my story. But anyway, I guess we're almost done with time here.
0: Is crime really bad there?
2: Well, Sixth Street is basically just, you know, a place where, like, a lot of times, like, people just start shooting in the middle of anywhere. It's kind of like Deep Ellum, the same idea. It's like, you're probably going to get shot by crossfire, but you're not really the person who intended to be shot. So,
0: well, I mean, I haven't been to Deep Ellum since, I believe the last time I was in Deep Ellum was maybe 2003, 2004.
2: Yeah, I gotta say, like, I would say Deep Ellum, as long as you stay out of it past, like, 1 a.m., you're probably pretty safe. Whereas 6th Street in Austin, you kind of like a mixed bag between like 9 p.m. and, 2 a.m. So, not that the police aren't out here, it's just that anybody shoots a gun off, bullets go everywhere. Like when they had that murder over there, there was a couple of murders. Like about three or four people died at the Voodoo Donut, like years back. Yeah, that was because this guy just started firing off shots and shot
0: They
2: people in the
0: serve
2: head.
0: donuts?
2: Yeah, they got Voodoo Donuts down there. Yeah, and
0: Huh.
2: then like now they're ghostly Voodoo Donuts. So yeah. Yeah, I don't know. Like I say, like I mean, like I would say, like you're better off in Deep Ellum than down here. But I just well, we went there the other night. Like when we were down here, we just walked a little bit on 6th Street and we came back around. And I was like, I'm just like, yeah, I'm just not interested in it because I mean, all you can do is go down there and get some drinks and hope you don't get shot in the head. That's about it, It's very different than it used to be. It used to be like you'd go down there and try to get some drinks and meet up with people and have a good time and maybe get laid and I never got laid, but I mean other people got laid supposedly.
0: Let's
2: And
0: go ahead and take a break. Technically, our
2: yeah.
0: show is about over on Deconstructed. We will have I Have No Life after.
2: Definitely.
0: What's going to be weird is I don't even know what music's going to end up playing. I'm going to give stuff
2: Wow.
0: a try.
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0: Well, it's summertime again, folks, and I want to tell you a little bit about Appliance and Air Care Experts, serving the Collin, Dallas, Rockfall, and Kaufman County areas. 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

All right. Good evening. This is Unexplained Love, brought to you on the 5th day, 15th day. I'm even forgetting my own days here. The 15th day of January, 2023, and yep, we are back. We will definitely be back again next week. We have a lot of new live episodes coming up. We had some technical difficulties, so this did push the show back much, much further. There was another thing we were going to actually mention that we were going to say that we're going to concentrate on a lot of different topics this week and next, but really the main things are tonight, Forbidden Love. Forbidden Love. So if you want to join us on the Unexplained Radio Network, unexplainedradio.com is where we're at. You can go on there and you can actually go down and you can go to the wild card line, which is 469-893-0054, 469-893-0054. This is Unexplained Love, where we discuss all the different love matters and everything, and you can actually go in the chat room and chat with the chatters and chatting what they're chatting about. And when there's live episodes, sometimes, I mean, there's people on all the times, but then mainly when there's live episodes. So you don't get too discouraged if you like look in at 6 in the morning and it's kind of like, well, I don't know, I don't see anything. So anyway, so we have been discussing a lot of cheaters and things like that, but sometimes they're funny stories. And sometimes there's stories that are not so funny. So, but we are going to delve into some very, very funny, weird, and wild stories that women have to tell about how they found out their dude is messing around, like doing some of the hanky panky with somebody else. You know, I mean, maybe they're actually up for the old whoopee. Wow, yeah. I really don't know where a lot. Yeah, I guess you could look up these words, like where stuff comes from, and you could find all this stuff. You could find like what hanky panky, what everything else, and all this other crap. But it is funny, like we really don't come up with words like that anymore. We either come up with something very stupid that means nothing, or we don't really come up with anything for sexual that's really interesting to use, something that you're kind of like, wow, that is very interesting to use. And one of the things I gotta say is, like, yeah, we don't got the whoopies, we don't have the hanky pankies, we don't have any of that stuff anymore. I mean, and then the stupid kids, they can't even come up with anything worth a damn. Like that whole stupid crap that, like, by next year it's probably gonna be completely gone and stuff. And probably by the time anybody hears this in the future, like, oh my god, it's so old. The stupid 6, 7 crap and stuff like that, that's the best you can come up with. There was a whole generation that fought World War II and they found out, like, hey, when a guy is eating at a woman and the woman's eating the guy, blowing him, that's kind of, or maybe like tossing a salad, whatever, there's another good expression. When they're doing that, it's kind of like they're a 6 and a 9. It's like a, they're going in each other, like the yin and the yang, and it's like, and somebody really thought about that and came up with some really good thing that we actually can still use today as an expression of what goes on. I mean, like doggy style or something like that is really not really well thought of, because you kind of thought of like, well, duh, that's what dogs do. So, they're whatever. That kind of makes perfect sense. Or riding somebody is not a lot of thought in that. Cowgirl was a good example, like going cowgirl. That was a good one. But other ones like missionary, that's something I'm why missionary? Why call it missionary? Why, whatever. But again, these are all things that are thought provoking. Whereas when you start thinking about the crap people come up with today, it's just, I mean, really, like, I don't know, man. I mean, really, like, I gotta say that I don't think society's getting stupider. I know society's getting stupider. So, yes. So let's talk about some stupid stuff. I don't know what to tell you, man. I mean, like, it really is true. It's just we're going into this inevitable abyss into just dumbness. Just very, very, very, very, very dumbness. And I hope you like dumbness, because we got a lot of it on the show tonight. Anyway, so here are some weird things that have occurred. Okay. So this is how they actually found out their husband was cheating on them. So number one, I was sitting in his truck with her
year old twins when he ran into a restaurant to pick up takeout. I opened the center console to find some gum, and he found a package of condoms and a burner phone. He had had a vasectomy before we met, and we never used condoms. When I confronted him, he said the condoms were because he thought I was cheating on him. I wasn't, and that argument makes absolutely no sense anyway. He couldn't explain the burner phone, though. Turns out he'd been on dating sites, and I was pregnant, and probably before. He blamed me, saying I didn't pay enough attention to him while I was on bed rest for the last 3 months of my pregnancy, and while pretty much single parenting twin newborns, because he wouldn't help me. He decided that because the babies were IVF using a sperm donor, they weren't his kids. Why didn't you just try to use his own kids? I mean, if you're gonna go through the whole process, like, why don't you just use your own sperm? I mean, I know, like, they'll try to say that it's not as successful, but the thing is that they're really just kind of injecting a bunch of sperm into an egg, so it really doesn't have to be so successful. You basically have to have, and the thing is, they're gonna know whether or not the egg fertilized or not. The only thing that would really, I mean, I gotta say, like, even if you produce, like, 10, 15 million spermies that actually are worth a damn or whatever, that are going doing anything, you can still, once the thing is with the IVF is, it's like somebody had actually said, he said, you gotta think about this. This is over a half a century old technology. There's nothing new. It's overly priced for no reason. And all they're basically doing is using some microscope to inject an egg with sperms that are actually viable. And have, they find the ones that are, have higher motility rate and everything else. They pop that thing in there, they let it go, and then they do so many of these. They do like about four, six or seven of these. They get fertilized. Well, thus.